0: The importer will be required to give evidence that these goods, while they may be on the list, are not made with forced labor.
1: This legislation comes as U.S. President Donald Trump is threatening new tariffs on Canada and other countries, ostensibly over their lax approach to forced labor. Oliphant says that did not force the government's hand, though he hopes this new bill will ease any doubts about just how seriously Canada takes this issue. Tom Perry, CBC News, Ottawa.
2: Prime Minister Mark Carney has met with French President Emmanuel Macron ahead of the G7 summit in France next week.
3: A lot of what we've been doing over the course of the last year has been deepening those relationships. So, for example, in critical minerals, there are 12 critical minerals and rare earths that are on France's top priority list. We can supply 10 of those.
2: Carney says Canada and France also struck a new security information agreement allowing for the exchange of classified information. Seven people are in hospital after a vehicle accelerated and crashed into a shopping mall in London, Ontario this morning. It knocked a hole through the wall of a Good Life fitness studio where group classes were in session. London Police Chief Tai Tuong says the driver is one of the seven who were injured.
4: At this time, two people remain in critical condition, including one person who was pinned beneath the vehicle and has since been extricated. We are continuing to confirm the full extent of injuries and to support notification to families.
2: It's unclear if the crash was intentional. An investigation is ongoing. 700 Metro Vancouver outdoor workers are getting ready to walk off their jobs starting Monday. The union says the strike will involve all non-essential staff involved in regional parks, wastewater, water treatment, and some city infrastructure projects. Metro Vancouver says it's willing to come back to the table with a mediator to sort out contract talks. And SpaceX ended its first day of trading at $161.11 a share, catapulting owner Elon Musk into trillionaire status. Peter Armstrong has more.
5: At the NASDAQ opening bell, Elon Musk and his team at his Starbase in Texas connected via satellite to launch the SpaceX IPO. The initial public offering is the first chance for most investors to get a piece of the company, now among the most valuable in the world. For Musk, today's IPO validates years of building what many thought was impossible.
6: I gave SpaceX less than a 10% chance of succeeding at all. In fact, I told people this. I said, look, we're probably going to fail, but, you know, we should give it a try.
5: Musk became a trillionaire in the process, and his investors made vast sums as well. Among them, the Ontario Teachers Pension Fund, which turned a $300 million investment back in 2019 into an estimated $11.5 billion today. Peter Armstrong, CBC News, Toronto.
2: 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For CBC News, I'm Kaz Boivin.
7: Hi, I'm Sarah Penton in Kelowna. You're listening to CBC Radio 1, and this is Radio West. Coming up in the next hour of our program, Northeastern BC's first urban reserve was celebrated by hundreds of people in Fort St. John today. We will take you there. Plus, digging through the toilets of the past, hear how squirrel poo is being used by today's scientists. But first up, we've got BC's best trivia just around the corner. It is a bird of an afternoon. It started off quite cloudy earlier in the day, but it's quite lovely right now in downtown Kelowna. We are sitting at 24 degrees, but on the breezy side, north-northwest winds at 24, gusting to 35. Partly cloudy in 24 in Kamloops, Prince George cloudy in 18. A beautiful sunny afternoon in Prince Rupert. It's 15 degrees right now in Rupert. Looks like the rain and the thunderstorm is over in the Cranbrook area. We have mostly cloudy skies listed right now, according to Environment Canada. Quite cool, though. It's just 12 degrees right now in Cranbrook. Let's head next to our Vancouver newsroom for some of the day's news headlines.
8: Sarah, thousands of people showed up at viewing events around the province and country today as Team Canada played to a draw in the first men's FIFA World Cup match in Canada. Four people were sent to the hospital with non-life-threatening injuries after a wine tour bus broadsided an SUV yesterday. And flags are at half-mast in Salmon Arm today as the city mourns the death of longtime city councillor Kevin Flynn. More BC news coming up at the bottom of the hour.
7: Thanks very much, Robert Zimmerman, on our news desk this afternoon. Dana Kelly, happy Friday to you.
9: Hello, happy Friday.
7: I can't believe I'm actually going to get to jump in the lake soon.
9: Oh, I know you've already jumped in yet?
7: I don't think I've ever gone this late.
9: Oh my goodness.
7: Yeah, it's bizarre, so I'm very much looking forward to it.
9: It's delightful.
7: Yes, also looking forward to a trip that I'm taking next week, heading to Lytton. Our colleague Brady Strachan going to be sitting in the host chair next week. I'm going to be heading out to Lytton to chat with and meet some folks there. We're coming up on the 5-year anniversary of the fire that nearly destroyed the whole town.
9: Can't believe it.
7: Yeah, but it'll be wonderful to meet so many people that we've been in touch with even since before the fire that have been on our program. Get to meet some folks face to face, and we'll be bringing you some of those conversations later on in the month here on Radio West. So we both have lots of things to look forward to.
9: Yes, absolutely. No, I'm really looking forward to hearing all about your trip you come back.
7: Yeah. How are things on the roads?
9: Mostly okay, but there is a couple issues that I do want to let you about. So there's reports of a vehicle incident affecting traffic in both directions along Highway 5 at the McClure Ferry Road. So it says that crews are en route for an assessment of that. So that's just outside of the barrier area near Kamloops. And there's also reports of a vehicle incident along Highway 1 at the Nickel Mine Road south of Yale. So crews are also en route to that area. So they do say to drive with caution. Those are two of the incidents that I'm seeing. If you see anything else on your travels, give us a call, 1-855-222-5775, or send us an email at radiowest@cbc.ca, and we shall pass on the message.
7: Thank you very much, Dana Kelly.
9: You're welcome.
7: Up next, it is time to play BC's Best Trivia.

0: We are testing your knowledge of the people, places, and things and creatures that shape our beautiful province. We are playing BC's Best Trivia. I'll get to the rules in just a moment. But first, let us meet this week's contestants. On the line, we have Danielle and Gregory. Danielle and Gregory, can you hear us okay?
1: Yes.
2: Yes.
0: Amazing. So, Danielle, you're calling from Kelowna. How long you lived in Kelowna for?
1: About 6 years.
0: Yeah. Do you love it?
1: I do. I especially love the lake.
0: Do you love jumping in the lake?
1: That's my favorite part. We've already been in.
0: I love that. How was it?
1: Cold.
0: Okay. Well, I'm sure it'll be plenty warm by the time I hop in this weekend, right?
1: Yes.
0: Right. Yeah. Sure. And Gregory, you are from Kelowna, but you are calling from Radium. How's Radium today?
2: It's 17 degrees, slightly cloudy, a little bit of rain every now and then.
0: Have you been in any bodies of water yet?
2: No, we're going to try the hot springs tomorrow.
0: Oh, I haven't been to any
2: hot springs.
0: Yeah,
2: it should be good.
0: I love that. Are those your favorite hot springs out at Radium?
2: I don't have much experience with them, but I heard they're good.
0: I'm excited for you. In the meantime, let's get to some trivia, shall we? I have a list of questions in front of me on a BC-related topic. Some of them are multiple choice. Actually, I think they're all multiple choice today, so that's nice. If you get the question right, you get a point. If you get it wrong, your opponent has a chance to steal. Have either of you heard BC's Best Trivia before?
1: I sure have.
0: Okay, so Danielle has. Gregory, you have not heard. You've not played along on the radio with BC's Best Trivia before, hey?
2: No, I have to say not. I only listen in the radio in the morning, though, usually.
0: Well, you are forgiven. I highly suggest you join us in the afternoons. And I love that you called in not having listened to it before. But trust me, it's not that hard. So I'm just going to take turns.
2: I just wanted a free mug.
0: Well, you got to get the questions right and beat Danielle. There's one person between you and a mug. So let's get to it, shall we?
1: Yes.
2: Okay.
0: So Danielle, you are our caller number one. So you get the first question. And our topic today is bald eagles. How comfortable?
1: All right.
0: You feeling good about bald eagles, Danielle?
1: Sure. Yes.
0: Gregory?
2: Yeah, they're easy. They're either bald or they're not.
0: Let's see if we have any questions about that, shall we? Danielle gets the first question. It is multiple choice. Here it is. What small BC community is home to North America's largest gathering of bald eagles in the winter? Okay, so it's a small BC community home to all of North America's largest gathering of bald eagles in the winter. Is it A, Eagle Creek, B, Swan Lake, C, Harrison Mills, or D, Breckendale?
1: Ooh, Breckendale.
0: No. Oh. All right, Gregory, you have a chance to steal. I'll give it to you one more time, okay? It's a BC community home to North America's largest gathering of bald eagles in the winter. A, Eagle Creek, B, Swan Lake, or C, Harrison Mills?
2: Is Eagle Creek too obvious?
0: I don't know. You tell me.
2: I say Eagle Creek.
0: I would have said Eagle Creek, too. It is not. The answer is Harrison Mills, west of Agassiz. Harrison Mills is home to the largest gathering of wintering eagles in the world. There you go.
1: Wow.
0: They're drawn by the millions of spawning salmon that travel up the Fraser to the tributaries. Okay.
2: That was my first guess.
1: Yeah.
0: There we go. Yeah.
1: Wow.
0: Okay, Gregory, you get the next question. Ready? What is the technical name of the large stick structure built by bald eagles used to raise their young? It's multiple choice. So the technical name of the large stick structure built by bald eagles used to raise their young. Is it A, a nest, B, eyrie, C, roost, or D, garage?
2: Wow. Nest.
0: You know what? I would have guessed that too, but it is not correct.
2: Well, they always say, look at the eagle's nest. Whenever someone says something, they say, look, there's a big eagle's nest.
0: Well, I guess it is. That's the general term, but there is a technical term that we're looking for. So, Danielle, you had a chance to steal. Is it?
1: I do. A more do technical is the bee, I think, eyrie.
0: Oh, here we go. Yes. Did you know that ahead of time, Danielle?
1: No, but the other ones didn't seem like technical answers. Right. And so I thought, well, that one sounded more like a technical term.
0: Good.
1: And Gregory went first, so that gives me an advantage.
0: Exactly. And we knew it wasn't garage. Okay.
2: Yeah, I took 25% away from this
0: one. You're a big help, Gregory, and I'm sure Danielle is very grateful. Danielle, you get first crack at the next question because we take turns for who gets first crack. So, Danielle, here is your question. Again, multiple choice. What is the average wingspan of an adult female bald eagle? Interestingly, females are typically 25% larger than males. So the average wingspan of an adult female bald eagle, is it A, 1 meter, B, 2 meters, C, 2.5 meters, or D, 12 meters?
1: A, 1 meter.
0: No.
1: There you go, Gregory. I gave that one to you.
0: One good turn deserves another. Mm-hmm.
2: 2.5.
0: You would say right.
2: All right.
0: Teamwork. Good job, guys. So you're tied up at one. Gregory, you get first crack at this next question. You ready?
2: Yep.
0: It's, again, multiple choice. What is the term for a young eagle's first flight from the nest? Is it A, emergence, B, eagle run, C, jaywalking, or D, fledgling? Or no, sorry, fledging.
2: Fledging.
0: Fledging, yes. You are correct. Did you know that?
2: That was easy.
0: Yeah. There we go. Okay, Danielle, this is your chance to tie it up. Are you ready?
1: Yes.
0: Okay. It's multiple choice again. Bald eagles have four powerful toes on each foot. What is special about one of the toes? And yes, they are called toes. Is it A, the toe can rotate backward? B, the toe glows in the dark? C, the toe has a serrated comb-like claw? Or D, the toe is flat, allowing it to strut?
1: C, a serrated claw.
0: No. This
1: Come
0: would
1: on, Gregory, win that mug.
0: Put you ahead, Gregory. And for this would be the win because Danielle wouldn't be able to catch up. So is it A, toe can rotate backward? C, oh no, you said toe, yeah, sorry. B, toe glows in the dark. Or D, toe is flat, allowing it to strut.
2: I think I've seen them pick up fish and they have a backward one.
0: Hey.
2: Oh, I would say
0: good job, Gregory. You got your free Radio West mug, my friend.
1: Yay.
2: Well, that's great. I can't wait, but my memory's shot. What's my opponent's name?
0: Danielle.
2: Danielle, you can borrow it till I get back if you want.
1: That's so generous of you. Thank you, Gregory.
0: Radio West listeners are the best. I've got each of your phone numbers. I'll be giving you a call, Gregory, and we'll get all the details out. Are you just vacationing there or do you live there? Or what's going on?
2: Well, it feels like I'm talking to my mother. She's the only one that calls me Gregory. But
0: Well, you said your name was.
2: No, I didn't say that. You read it on the call display, probably.
0: Oh, okay, Greg. Sorry. coming back to Kelowna?
2: Yeah, we're back in a little under a week.
0: All right. Well, yeah. I think we'll get your address. We'll get it mailed off to you. Thank you both for being such great sports. It's been great meeting you guys. Thanks so much.
1: Oh, thanks, Sarah. That was so much fun.
0: Bye, guys. Bye.
2: Okay, bye.
0: That was Danielle from Kelowna. Also, Greg from Kelowna, who is in Radium right now, heading off to some hot springs. We are playing BC's trivia, best trivia again next week, the same time. In the meantime, from my birth year, from 1976, 50-year-old song, this is Steve Miller Band.

0: from 1976. That was the Steve Miller Band and Fly Like an Eagle. Up next on the program, the first urban reserve in northeastern BC is now officially open in Fort St. John. Hundreds of people turned out to celebrate Notche Commons, which is operated by the Doig River First Nation. An urban reserve is a municipal land that's converted into reserve land as recognized by the federal crown. It allows First Nations to generate income by running businesses in the space while paying the city for municipal services, and it provides an important cultural space as well. Here are some of the voices from that opening earlier today.
1: One.
2: Okay, Jay.
1: Two.
2: Touchy.
1: Three.
3: Hi, I'm Justin Davis, Chief of Doig River First Nation. We are having our grand open for our Notche Commons. It's a big, significant milestone for Doig River First Nation people. And we're just proud to have everybody join us in our grand opening. It's our future chiefs and chief and councils actually worked hard to get to us to this point. I remember my late dad, Chief Calvin Davis, sitting at a kitchen table trying to figure out what we can do to become this. And then today, because they path the way for us, and same with our former chief, Trevor McAdahay, to have this day to open up for the people.
4: Good morning, I'm Lilia Hansen, Mayor, City of Fort St. John. Having the urban reserve here in Fort St. John, it's groundbreaking. And it's thanks to the partnership and working together between Doig River First Nations, their leadership, their staff, as well as the City of Fort St. John staff and leadership. It's been quite a fast process from start to finish. And I think it was made possible because each side was willing to work together and we wanted to see it succeed. Our role as a municipality is more in the role of a support and trying to find out what is it that they want to see. They also ask the city, what is it that we need here for regarding economic development? What type of businesses or industries, what would thrive well here? And having those discussions, ideas were presented, and Doig also had their ideas as to what they'd like to see, and they brought those back to their First Nations community and talked about it to say to their members, what do you want to see? And I believe that this is the cumulative of all those discussions, and I'm really excited as to the location as well, providing more services on the west end of Fort St. John. I think that this is going to be a fantastic project, and I believe it's just phase one of many to come.
3: So Notche Commons means dreamer. Notche is dreamer, and Notche Commons is the first step for being self-sufficient. And we always talk about for the future, and the future is always the message we message out, and we say Yeet Aitsam, and Yeet Aitsam means for the future. So we everything we do is done up people. We listen to our dreamer stories, and that's how we continue forward.
4: John is really fortunate to have that interest from developers, including First Nations, that they want to invest in Fort St. John. They see the potential that we have here, the growth. We have a young community, but we're also a community that's keeping many of our elders and seniors here. And I believe it's because of the initiatives that we are doing, whether it's infrastructure or just being a welcoming community, that is helping us to thrive.
3: It means a lot for our Doig River First Nation because we are the Fort St. John Beaver Band, along with Blue River River. We used to be one band, and we call this place Gatakwan. And Gatakwan means house in the spruce. And all Dunazah people of all nations in BC and Alberta, even down south in the States, they know what Gatakwan is. So one of the stories my grandma told me was she was at a conference and she ran into another elderly lady, and she said, where are you from? She said, Gatakwan. So we've been here for a long time, and we're always going to be here, and we're glad to open up the store for ourselves as Doig River First Nation Beaver people, and for the people of Fort St. John.
4: I just want to say congratulations and great job. It really is an honor to be here. And today is really about celebrating Hinatche Commons and Joy River First Nations for their vision.
0: Those are some sounds from the opening of Hinatche Commons in Fort St. John. It's just phase one of the community's vision for the site. The site has potential for future additions, including medical services and retail spaces. Well, up next on the program, as we mentioned, our friend Dan Tate is playing this weekend at Red Bird Brewing in Kelowna. He is playing on Saturday. Let's have a listen to one of Dan's songs. This is from 10 Years in These Shoes, Dan Tate with Pack Up Blues.

0: That's our friend Dan Tate and Pack Up Blues. He's playing tomorrow night at Red Bird Brewing. It is a free concert. Of course, the band takes donations at the show, but it's free to get in. And Redbird's a great place to hang out on a Saturday night. Looks like the weather's going to be gorgeous, so sounds like it's going to be fun. Lots to get to still on the show. First, though, local news.
1: This is CBC News from Vancouver. I'm Robert Zimmerman at the top of the news. More than 1,500 fans draped in red and white showed their support for Team Canada inside the amphitheater at the PNE today. They witnessed Canadian history as the nation's World Cup journey began. Joseph Otu has more.
2: A hard-fought draw earned Canada its first ever Men's World Cup points on home soil as they drew 1-1 against Bosnia-Herzegovina. The massive crowd here created an electric atmosphere before the first ball was even kicked. Families, friends, and fans all together watching the game, which was held at BMO Field in Toronto. It felt at times that the supporters were riding a roller coaster of emotion here at the PNE. Canada creating chances but could not score. But the support never wavered. With Canada trailing and 10 minutes left in the match, the moment the crowd was desperate for arrived. That's when substitute striker Kyle Larin scored. An eruption of noise with people springing up from their seats and celebrating that historic goal. Canada will be hoping to ride that momentum when it plays again on the 18th against Qatar at BC Place in Vancouver. Joseph Otu, CBC News, Vancouver.
1: Meanwhile, with the World Cup in full swing, Vancouver's Granville Street has been transformed into a soccer hub. As Troy Charles explains, that means out with the cars and in with people, patios, and plenty more.
3: Five blocks of Granville Street from Georgia to Davie is now officially the Granville Street pedestrian zone. The cars are gone, there's interactive soccer-themed experiences, and many of the restaurants and bars have built patios along the street. The area was packed today, and the early reviews are in.
4: Granville's not, like, most cheerful all the time, so this is great.
5: We've loved it. I mean, there's so many

0: pubs, and yeah, you can just walk the whole way down pretty much unimpeded. It's great.
1: Many hope Granville stays this way after the World Cup.
2: 100%. Look at it, like, look at all the people here. It's unbelievable.
3: Clean it up. They've never been able to clean it up, and this is what it needs.
1: The mayor agrees.
4: We are looking at this as a test case. We are taking the data and all the learnings that we get from the next 40 days, and we are going to incorporate it into the next chapter that will be the Granville Entertainment District.
1: For now, the Granville Pedestrian Zone will run until July 19th, the final day of the World Cup. Troy Charles, CBC News, Vancouver.
5: Metro Vancouver workers are planning to escalate job action into a full-scale strike. The union says all non-essential staff will walk off the job Monday as they press for a new contract. The union says the 700 workers deal with several services, including drinking water, sewers, and infrastructure. New lawsuits have been filed over the crash between a seaplane and a boat in Vancouver Harbor. Amelia John has the details.
6: Several people were hurt when the Harbor Air seaplane tried to take off but hit a pleasure boat and crashed into the water on June 8, 2024. Four lawsuits have been filed on behalf of two plane passengers who were visiting from overseas, two local women who were on the boat taking part in a family outing, as well as Harbor Air. The airline claims the pilot wasn't properly warned about the boat and suffered losses due to negligence by the boat operators, Port Authority, and Nav Canada. Lawyer Mike Hewitt represents the two tourists on the plane.
7: Both of them suffered from and continue to suffer from anxiety and post-traumatic stress disorder.
6: None of the allegations have been proven in court. The Transportation Safety Board says it's in the final stage of its investigation, but it's not clear when its report will be made public. In BC, most civil lawsuits have to be filed within 2 years of the incident. Amelia John, CBC News, Vancouver.
5: Charges have been upgraded in the West End vehicle ramming incident that left a senior dead. Vancouver police say Tad Bally is charged with one count of second-degree murder and attempted murder. Bally allegedly drove his vehicle on sidewalks near Broughton and Comox Street and struck a senior who later died in hospital. He was originally charged with dangerous operation of a motor vehicle. Four people were sent to the hospital after a wine tour bus collided with an SUV in Kelowna yesterday. Three people in the SUV and the driver of the bus were sent to hospital with non-life-threatening injuries. Neither driver is suspected of being impaired. The first urban reserve in northeastern BC is now officially open. Matt Preprost has the details.
8: The snip of a beaded ribbon and a historic milestone for the Doig River First Nation. Notche Commons is the first urban reserve in Northeast BC, municipal land acquired by the First Nation for cultural and economic development. Hundreds turning out on Friday to celebrate its grand opening in Fort St. John.
9: Like one of our elders said, it's like coming back home.
8: Chief Justin Davis says the development has been a long time coming.
9: We've been here in Fort St. John all our lives, and we haven't never built, and this is a dream come true for all of us.
8: Inside, visitors lined up for fresh bannock at a new cafe, fueled up at a new gas station, and admired a massive new mural chronicling the history of Doig River and the Deneza Indigenous people. Mayor Lilia Hansen says the new development is good news.
10: It's groundbreaking.
8: Davis says more phases of development are planned. Community members expressing a need for more medical and retail amenities. Matt Preprost, CBC News, Fort St. John.
5: And flags are at half-mast in Salmon Arm today as the city mourns the death of longtime city councillor Kevin Flynn. Flynn announced in April he was diagnosed with cancer. And that's the CBC News from Vancouver.
11: Thanks very much, Robert Zimmerman, on our news desk this afternoon. Let's have a look now at the weather forecast with Steve Jung. Hey, Steve.
12: Hey, Sarah.
11: How are we looking for the weather this weekend?
12: Well, if you like sun and you like clearing conditions, I can say that we'll probably be having a whole lot of that. Tomorrow, the weather really starts clearing. We'll have a good chance of seeing some sunny skies, but a mix of sun and cloud for most of the province. Slight chance of showers in the East Kootenays. We'll see the sunnier skies get a bit cloudier over the day in the Kootenays, Central BC, and the Peace District, as well as up in the Northwest and on the North Coast. So depending on where you really are, the conditions change in different ways throughout the day. We'll see more clearing in some of those other areas, however, just outside of those areas we just mentioned as the ones being being likely to get a bit more cloud over Saturday. So one of the hotspots that we're noticing, it is Terrace, which is going to be much hotter than the rest of the north at about 25 degrees for tomorrow's highs. And tomorrow night, we'll see cloudy skies over parts, but clear on the central coast, the Peace region, Fort Nelson, the Kootenays, and the southern interior. One thing that we are watching just as we get closer to the weekend, though, Sarah, the risk of thunderstorms has not totally disappeared from the forecast just yet. Tonight, you can expect risk of thunderstorms in the Kootenays, Columbias, and also central BC. But within the next couple of days, that really begins tapering off. So for the most part, it's going to be sunny. Temperatures will be much hotter as we carry that. Those will carry us through the weekend. And as we get to Monday, particularly up north around the Peace region and central BC, we will see more cloud return to the forecast. The possibility of some more showers making its way over. But for southern parts of BC, it's definitely going to be on the hotter and sunnier side. We'll see those temperatures creep up, reaching into the mid to high 20s in some places, even the low 30s in others over the course of this weekend. Particularly on Saturday, you can expect temperatures of up to 30 degrees over the southern interior, 27 in the West Kootenays, Castlegar, and Nelson, and we'll see temperatures of about 26 degrees across much of central BC over Prince George and Williams Lake.
11: All right, Steve, you've got a fun fact for us on this Friday afternoon as well, I hear.
12: I do have a fun fact, and it's going to be about one of the ways that we look at heat. Let me put it that way. So with the temperatures outside changing, I'm sure a lot of folks are grabbing their phones to check the weather apps to see how hot it's going to be, or maybe they're checking thermometers if they have one lying around. Now, Sarah, as we know, the difference between warm-blooded creatures and cold-blooded creatures is that warm-blooded creatures can warm themselves and have adaptations to preserve internal body temperature. But cold-blooded creatures cannot do this. They need external heat, like the sun, to help them maintain a steady body temperature. But there is one creature who reacts in such a distinct way to warm weather, they can even act as something of a thermometer themselves. Which creature do you think it is?
11: Do I get multiple choice?
12: Yes, you do. Woo-hoo! Is it A, pit vipers, B, crickets, or C, the fennec fox?
11: Oh, golly. I'm going to guess crickets.
12: And you would be correct. Yes, crickets are the creatures that can act as something of a thermometer, specifically the snowy tree cricket, which even earned itself a nickname, thermometer cricket. Now, this was something that was established in what's called Dalbert's Law, which was published in 1897 by physicist and inventor Amos Dalbert, which looks at the correlation between the rate at which a cricket chirps and the temperature outside. As a cold-blooded creature, their internal body temperature relies on the heat outside. So as the temperature goes up, so does the cricket's internal chemical reactions, their internal systems, including their metabolism, which leads to faster muscle movements, which allows them to rub their wings at a faster rate and therefore chirp at a faster rate. So it's not 100% accurate. It's not a precise science. There's always variables. There's always variations and other things to consider. But you can actually calculate the temperature outside based on a cricket's chirping and get you kind of close. So to calculate it in degrees Celsius, all you have to do is grab a stopwatch, count the chirps you hear over 25 seconds, then divide the number of chirps by 3, and then add 4. You should get something roughly around there. That's the full formula. But let's play around with that together, Sarah. Why don't we do that? So I do have some audio I'd like to share with you. So this is the snowy tree cricket making those chirps, and I've cut the audio down to about 25 seconds. So let's see if we can try and guess what the temperature was outside the day that particular cricket was chirping.
11: Oh, you've just taken me away to a summer night. I do have to do math now?
12: Yes, I'm counting. Oh. I got 20, 23, 4.
11: I just got carried away with envisioning the summer. I don't know. What is it?
12: So I counted about 42.
11: Okay. I didn't count any.
12: You didn't count any? It's all right. Why don't we do that math together? So 42, if we divide it by 3, what do we get?
11: Why are you making me do math, Steve? I don't. This is a Steve job. Go for it.
12: All right. So if we get about, so if you have 42, if we divide that by 3, that's going to be 14. If we add a 4 to that, that'll be 18. So It's probably about 18 degrees that balmy summer night.
11: I'm going to dispute that and say it felt like 32.
12: Felt like 32. Okay. Sure thing, Sarah. But yeah, there you go. Yeah. Snowy tree cricket, thermometer cricket. Here's another, I'll give you a little tertiary fun fact, though, a supplementary fun fact. The chirp of the snowy tree cricket is the one that often gets dubbed into films to illustrate a quiet summer night.
11: Love it. Steve, thanks so much for this.
12: My pleasure, Sarah.
11: That's Steve Jung on our weather desk, making me do math on the radio. Steve Jung, keeping an eye on our weather forecast as well as a fun fact for us. Right now, it is 22 degrees in Fort Nelson. Fort St. John is 17 this hour and Dawson Creek sitting at 16 degrees. It's 18 degrees right now in Dodge and Gids. It's 22 in Smithers. Terrace is at 23. Quite a bit cooler in Prince Rupert, sitting at 15 degrees right now. Prince George is 17. It's 21 in Mackenzie and Quesnel, sitting at 20 degrees. Kamloops is 24. It's 23 in Merritt, 26 in Ashcroft. Hot spot in the province and the country is Lytton at 28.1. Clearwater is at 22. And Blue River is 16. Just 12 right now in Cranbrook, 11 degrees in Sparwood. So cool afternoon in Sparwood, 11 with a little bit of light rain. Elsewhere in West Kootenay, Nelson, Nacusp, and Grand Forks, all quite a bit warmer. Well, Grand Forks in the boundary. 22 degrees in Grand Forks, 22 in Nelson as well. Nacusp at 21. Castlegar sitting at 22 as well. Revelstoke also 22. It's 20 degrees in Golden. Osoyoos is at 26. 24 in Summerland, 25 in Penticton. And in Kelowna, a mix of sun and cloud, and we are at 23 degrees.

0: Well, during the last ice age, there were animals like woolly mammoths and saber-toothed cats. Those are now extinct. But there's one kind of ice age mammal that you probably are all familiar with because they still exist today. And there's lots of them. Squirrels. A new study on fossil squirrel poop in the Yukon has found it's full of DNA from other ice age animals and plants. We reached CBC science reporter Emily Chung in our Toronto studio for more.
1: Hi, Sarah.
0: So, Emily, why were researchers collecting poop from Ice Age squirrels?
1: Well, because there was lots of poop in the fossil squirrel burrows they were studying. So these squirrels we're talking about weren't the kind with the big bushy tails that live in trees, because there weren't a lot of trees back then. It was a dry grassland known as the Mammoth Steppe. So these were ground squirrels like prairie dogs, and they dug burrows underground. I talked to Tyler Murchie, the lead author of the study. He's with the Hackeye Institute in Campbell River, BC, and he explains why his colleague Scott Cocker at the University of Alberta was looking at those burrows.
2: These little guys, they go out in the landscape and they gather a whole bunch of seeds and nuts and twigs and also bones and other things and bring them back to their burrow. And they're this great little repository of information from these different time points, because as the land surface builds up, these little burrows get frozen in place and they remain frozen for hundreds of thousands of years.
0: So these burrows are like little time capsules?
1: Yes, that's exactly what they are. And these squirrel burrows don't just store food. They have a special chamber that the squirrels use as a toilet. So over time, it gets filled with poop. And Murchie said if you go along the river valleys in the Yukon, sometimes there are these pockets full of ancient squirrel poop that are just eroding out of the walls.
0: Interesting. Okay. So I've heard of DNA, getting a DNA out of other things, obviously, like bones, and maybe you can get some from nuts and seeds, but you can get DNA out of poop, hey?
1: Apparently so. Murchie said at first this was kind of a side project because he was, you know, trying to get DNA out of more normal things like bones and sediments. But he and his colleagues thought they'd give poop a go, and at first it didn't work. It was hard, but once they figured out how to do it, they were surprised by just how much DNA they found. In fact, they got more DNA out of the poop than they do from bones.
0: Interesting. So what kind of DNA?
1: Well, as you might guess, a lot of it was squirrel DNA, and they got some interesting information from that. For example, they found out that the squirrels weren't exactly the same as the Arctic ground squirrels that live in the Yukon today. Some were a kind that now live only in Eurasia, like Kazakhstan, Mongolia, Siberia, that area. And some were related to today's Arctic ground squirrels from the Canadian Arctic, but might be a new species. The researchers also found lots of woolly mammoth, horse, and steppe bison DNA, so much that they were able to reconstruct entire mitochondrial genomes for those animals. They also got DNA from parasitic worms, insects, tons of plants, fungi, and microbes. They even got a little bit of big cat DNA that they think belonged to an American cheetah. And Murchie wonders if that came from a cat that was trying to dig into the burrow to get at some of these squirrels.
0: Interesting. Okay, so that's how cheetah DNA might have gotten there. And I get it with the squirrel DNA and the nuts and the seeds that we know that squirrels eat. But mammoth and horse and bison DNA from squirrel poop?
1: Yeah, Murchie was really surprised about that too. But he did some research and discovered that squirrels actually eat more meat than you might think. And he says he's actually seen them eating bones out of the garbage in his own neighborhood. They're also known to hunt smaller rodents called voles in California. And people have seen prairie dogs eating roadkill, including other prairie dogs. So the researchers think that there were so many mammoths and horses around in the Ice Age that squirrels would come across a dead one pretty regularly and have some of that for dinner.
0: Hmm. And so what can scientists do with this information?
1: Murchie says they can get a really detailed picture of what plants and animals lived in this mammoth steppe ecosystem during the Ice Age. And that might answer some questions we have about our world today.
2: These sorts of time capsules that help give us windows into what the environment was like in the past, and also how it changed, and why is it all forested today, and why are all these organisms that we find their DNA of in these squirrel poops, why are they all gone now? And all this work helps towards building this understanding of that, which in my view is really to help understand, well, how are ecosystems changing today? How should we think about how to manage ecosystems?
0: Right. We talk about managing ecosystems because, you know, things are getting a lot warmer with climate change, especially in the Arctic, eh?
1: Yeah. And actually, the permafrost that preserved these squirrel burrows is thawing. So some of the places where they've collected this are now gone, washed into the river, and all the DNA and info about the Ice Age with it. So that's one reason these researchers are racing to collect more squirrel poop.
0: Emily, thanks so much for this.
1: You're welcome.
0: That is Emily Chung, a science reporter with CBC News.

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1: What is it?
2: You won't believe me if I told you. So I'm going to show you.
1: What are you going to do?
2: Full disclosure to the whole world. All at once.
0: A bit of the trailer for Disclosure Day. It's the latest movie from Steven Spielberg, a return to the extraterrestrial territory he's explored in movies like Close Encounters of the Third Kind and E.T. Rad Simon Pillay is our pop culture columnist here on Radio West, and we reached him in Toronto.
3: Hi.
0: So what is Disclosure Day about? We played a bit of a clip there. Tell us a bit more.
3: Yeah, I mean, look, it's essentially a whistleblower sci-fi chase movie where you got like Josh O'Connor, Emily Blunt. They are playing these people who are holding on to these secrets, these national secrets, secrets that the government is not even in on, these secrets that are protected by a paramilitary force. So they are on the run. You know, they're driving cars through farmhouses. They're jumping onto moving trains on a mission to spread the truth to the world. The truth being not just that aliens exist, but that they have been living among us for a while, and that there's that top secret paramilitary agency that has been conducting cruel and violent experiments on the aliens for like decades. And you know, the Josh O'Connor, Emily Blunt characters, they are also, they have like, for mysterious reasons, they can understand the alien language. Emily Blunt specifically, she's a weather girl who's also almost like a Christ figure because her alien powers gives her like the ability to speak in tongues, and also this clairvoyance that comes in really handy when she's doing like the fun Spielbergian chase scenes, right? Which, and that's really, I guess, why a lot of people are here, right? It's fun Spielbergian chase scenes.
0: Yeah, for sure. I'm down. So we mentioned though that this is a Spielberg returning to familiar territory, chase scenes and the like. Close Encounters and E.T. also though are a couple of his earliest movies about first contact. Is it fair to say this movie maybe is in conversation with Spielberg's early work as well?
3: For sure. I mean, like, look, like the thing to consider is that Spielberg has made about as many movies with aliens as Martin Scorsese has with gangsters, right? I mean, and it's because it's not just Close Encounters and E.T. It's also like War of the Worlds and Indiana Jones and the Kingdom of the Crystal Skull. But yeah, like certainly Close Encounters, E.T., those feel like the most direct predecessors to Disclosure Day. Like they feel like the ones that Spielberg is definitely engaging with, because like Disclosure Day, I mean, it feels as much as a coda to those movies as like Scorsese's The Irishman was a coda to Goodfellas and Casino. Because it's like, you know, it's not just that they're revisiting the familiar territory and kind of recycling similar types of narratives. These movies are grappling with what comes next in those narratives, like how those stories can evolve at this later stage in these filmmakers' lives. And in terms of Disclosure Day, it's like it isn't just about arrivals and first contacts like Close Encounters and E.T. It's more about what's next in terms of how does humanity at large receive this news that aliens are among us, right? So much of this movie has characters debating whether humanity can handle the news that aliens exist, like whether humanity can handle the truth. Like, you can't handle the truth, just Jack Nicholson voice, right?
0: Yeah.
3: And, you know, there's that spiritual conversation in this movie about, like, what does the existence of aliens mean for people who believe in God? Like, how does this blow up their worldview? And a lot of this is playing out against, like, this portrait of our world as it is today, right? Like, where the world is on the brink of World War III, where there are these powerful organizations using technology to manipulate the public, where the public's being lied to. So this is, like, Spielberg revisiting familiar terrain to tell, and not just familiar terrain, but also, like, kind of some of his old ideas. He's basically seeing how well his older ideas hold up in today's world. Right. That's how it's in conversation with those movies from the past. But it's not just in conversation with the alien movies. Right. It's in conversation with movies like The Post, because that was Spielberg's movie about the Pentagon Papers. Right. Where it's about the media's role in exposing how the Nixon government was lying to the public. There's moments in this movie that'll remind people of like Minority Report and also like Indiana Jones and the Last Crusade. So there is this kind of fascinating thing where it's like Spielberg sifting through his past work, you know, citing some of his past work. He's kind of working through his legacy and exploring how well it's evolved alongside the world today.
0: Mm. So would you say the film's approach to the world today is political then?
3: I mean, I think at the least, this is a movie that's gesturing to a lot of the politics and the conflicts today. This idea that the public's being lied to, that's a conversation in the film, but it's also a conversation very top of mind in the real world. The idea that information's being kept from the public because it might upset certain people's belief systems feels very resonant. I mean, you have this movie where it's like whistleblower characters You know, they're essentially radicalized because they found video footage of torture and inhumane violence, and they need to get that out to the public, right? I mean, that feels very, like, it reminds me of, like, you know, journalists in Gaza getting footage of the carnage over there out to the public and that mobilizing people, right? There are details in this movie where it feels like Spielberg and the writer, David Koepp, they want to address certain things in the world without specifically naming those things or without being very pointed about those things. You know, that even goes for the bipartisan politics of today, the way they address that. Because they're like, this movie, it opens with a wrestling match. Okay, like the first shots are of two guys pummeling each other. That's where we first meet the Josh O'Connor whistleblower character, because he's sitting in the stands at this wrestling match, carrying the world's secrets and evading operatives there. And so at this wrestling match, you mean one wrestler is wearing blue, the other one's wearing red. So, you know, red, blue, Democrats, Republicans, tearing each other apart. You know, so this wrestling match is like the spectacle of bipartisan politics. Meanwhile, there's something bigger, more consequential going on in the stands. Mm-hmm. And I think it's hilarious that this movie that opens with this wrestling match, it's dropping on the same day, on the same weekend as Donald Trump hosting a UFC fight on the White House lawn. Right? So spectacle of bipartisan politics, all that, right? Yeah. And I think that opening scene kind of gets at where Spielberg's going with this movie, which is that, you know, you have all of these polarizing politics and conflicts in the world and in the Senate and in the media and all the ways we manipulate information. And Spielberg seems to hope that people can set aside all that divisiveness when they realize that there's more important or wondrous things to pay attention to.
0: Okay. All of that. What about the movie itself? What do you think? Does the movie actually work for you? Do you like it?
3: I mean, not entirely, but I was certainly, like, you know, fascinated by it. You know, I think I was fascinated by how the movie, like, kind of tries to meet the moment, but I also think it falls short, right? Mm-hmm. I mean, even, like, staying on the whole, you know, polarizing politics aspect of it, this is a movie that tries to meet that with this very simple and sentimental message that we need more empathy in the world. Right. Like, we need to be more empathetic towards aliens and more empathetic towards each other. I mean, that's the superpower that Emily Blunt's character carries around. Right. Her clairvoyance helps her see why people are hurting, helps her approach every henchman and villain with this deep empathy. Like, that's the big thesis statement that Spielberg's been batting around in interviews. It's all about empathy. And of course, I find that agreeable. I'd love more empathy in the world. Right. But maybe, like, it just feels too naive and sentimental for where things are at in the world. You know, I mean, I think the movie, it gets very muddled, especially in its final act, because, like, it's trying to wrangle these complicated feelings we have about the world and humanity today into the kind of naive and sentimental adventure that has worked so well for Spielberg in the past. Right. And I think there's a clumsiness in the storytelling. And I wonder if the clumsiness in the storytelling here is kind of betraying how Spielberg himself isn't even buying it anymore. Right. Whether maybe he's not entirely convinced by what he's selling so earnestly here. But as muddled as the movie is, like, you know, there's still, of course, these moments in the movie that had me over the moon. You know, I mean, we are still in the hands of a master who knows how to shoot, you know, anything from a complex action sequence to just simple dialogue exchanges. He knows how to shoot them beautifully. He knows how to have us in the palm of his hands, because this is Spielberg. He knows how to do fun.
0: I'm okay with that. Yeah. Rad, thanks so much for this.
3: Thanks for having me.
0: That is Rad Simon Pillay, our pop culture columnist here on Radio West. That's it for us for this Friday edition of the program. We're back with you on Monday. I will be out in the field heading to Lytton. Very much looking forward to connecting with folks in Lytton next week. And we're bringing you that programming later on in the month as we approach the 5-year anniversary of that fire. Brady Strachan will be in the host chair with you next week as well. Just want to mention that, of course, Dan Tate is performing at Redbird Brewing. Our music columnist here on Radio West. Should be a wonderful show, Dan Tate and his band. So we'll be heading out to that. And also, if you want to check out anything that we have played on our program, any interviews that you may have heard on our program, Dana posts them all up on our website. So if you want to go check them out, listen again, share with somebody in your life. We had a very powerful interview with a woman who was the victim services worker for Alan Schoenburn's ex-wife, Darcy Clark. Darcy Clark died a few years ago, but we talked to the woman who was her victim services worker who wanted to share her story. So that powerful interview is up on our website as well, cbc.ca/Radio West. 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
4: 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Your World Tonight is coming up next. Then in half an hour, it's As It Happens.
6: Hello, I'm Neil Kirksall. A Scottish city, an Irish pub, a Czech chef, and a full tribute to Team Ivory Coast. The pub manager tells us about the joke that turned into a very real World Cup party.

0: The roar of a fan zone in downtown Toronto. The moment Canada scored against Bosnia and Herzegovina in extra time to tie the game. The first time this country has ever achieved a draw at the World Cup. This is Your World Tonight. I'm Christine Birak, also on the program.
1: I mean, there'll be some issues where there are strongly held views by one of the G7 partners that, you know, are more extreme than others. And I'm not saying just one.
0: The Prime Minister is in Europe preparing for a summit with global leaders, including the U.S. President. The talks could further expose deep global tensions over trade and defense. A single point and a tie. Canada made history today on the pitch in its first ever FIFA World Cup match on home soil. Thousands of fans flooded Toronto's streets around the stadium as Canada battled it out against Bosnia-Herzegovina. Jamie Strachan has been following all the action, and he joins us from the official fan headquarters. Jamie, it ended in a tie, but what a game. Walk us through the big moments.
2: Christine, I've really never experienced such an emotional sporting event, and never has a one-all draw felt so good. The fans came to Canada House kind of desperate to kind of rally around something, desperate to feel good about something. And when Bosnia scored in the 20th minute, you really kind of felt the place kind of deflate. But Canada had numerous chances. They were on the cusp of scoring. And then Kyle Larin finally broke through for Canada in the 80th minute, securing the one-all draw. Historic moment, Canada's first ever point in a World Cup. An emotional day for everyone watching this game, including the fans lucky enough to be here at Canada House. I'm with one of them, longtime Canadian soccer fan, Jamie. Jamie, walk me through your emotions of watching that game.
3: Yeah, definitely a roller coaster of a day. We had very high expectations coming into today, and you know, obviously this only being really the second World Cup in my lifetime. I was hoping for the best, and you know, as you said, the air got let out of the balloon a little bit when Bosnia scored early on. But really was just proud of the way that Canada responded, and you know, the resiliency, they showed up, and you know, Kyle Larin specifically delivered. So I think it was a good result. Obviously the win would have been ideal, but you know, we'll build on this. First point ever, I think, in World Cup history. So we'll take this, we'll move on to Qatar and hopefully get the win there and move on from there.
2: I think Jamie captured it, you know, really well. Everyone wanted the win today, but never has a one-all draw felt so good.
0: Yeah, I think we all exhaled at that moment. So Jamie, what is next for the Canadian team?
2: Well, obviously a few well-deserved days off. I can't imagine the mental and physical exhaustion amongst the Canadian team right now, but this all now moves out to Vancouver for them, where the group stage continues for Canada. They play Qatar, a game that, again, many people think that they have a very good chance of winning. And then they play a game against a very tough Swiss team who has a lot of World Cup experience in this new World Cup format, expanding from 32 to 48 teams. More teams move on, but I think Canada will need a few more points going forward in their next two games if they hope to advance out of the group stage, which of course everyone would like to see in this first Canadian World Cup played here on home soil. Christine?
0: Fingers crossed. The CBC's Jamie Strachan in Toronto. Thanks, Jamie.
2: Thanks, Christine. I appreciate it.
0: A key player on Ghana's World Cup team will not be allowed to play in Canada. Thomas Partey has been refused a visa by Canadian officials. Partey faces allegations of rape and sexual assault in the United Kingdom, charges he has denied. He was set to travel from Boston to Canada for a game next Wednesday against Panama. A Canadian immigration official told CBC foreign nationals can be found inadmissible for security reasons even without being convicted of a crime. Prime Minister Mark Carney got a warm welcome from French President Emmanuel Macron in Paris today, but a cold reality awaits them. They're preparing for next week's G7 summit, where U.S. President Donald Trump's presence is likely to bring tension. Canada is pushing to strengthen trade and defense ties in Europe, hoping to rely less on the U.S. Kate McKenna is in Paris and has this report.
4: Prime Minister Mark Carney and French President Emmanuel Macron shared a quick hug as they met at the Palais de l'Élysée. France was Carney's first international trip as Prime Minister. Since then, he has spoken to Macron regularly.
5: Monsieur le Premier ministre, cher Marc. Le Canada et la France partagent aujourd'hui.
4: The French president was effusive, calling Carney dear Mark and saying the relationship between countries is more than a friendship, it is family. This is Carney's ninth visit to Europe in just over a year as part of an ongoing effort to reshape Canada's trade and defense partnerships away from the United States. He repeated what he said at a European summit in Armenia 1 month ago.
6: And I said at that meeting that I believe that the next world order will likely be built out of Europe, and Canada will be part of that effort.
4: Both countries announced a new agreement to facilitate the exchange of classified intelligence. This is the easy part of what could be a rocky G7 summit, set to take place in France starting Monday. All seven leaders are set to participate, including U.S. President Donald Trump.
7: Right now, it's a G6 in all but name.
4: Fenn Hampson is a professor of international affairs at Carleton University. He says some problems set to be discussed at the summit were caused by the U.S., like the offensive in Iran that's led to more expensive fuel prices around the world.
7: And you have one partner, the biggest partner, who is causing a lot of grief and anxiety to his fellow G7 partners who sit around that table.
4: Now, reporting by both CBC News and the New York Times says the Trump administration has told European allies it plans to reduce the number of combat forces and other military assets made available to NATO during emergencies. But speaking to reporters, Carney was hesitant to single out the U.S.
1: I mean, there'll be some issues where there are strongly held views by one of the G7 partners that, you know, are more extreme than others. And I'm not saying just one.
4: Canadian officials are also planning to talk tariffs with the U.S. during the G7. U.S.-Canada Trade Minister Dominic LeBlanc plans to meet with his American counterpart on the sidelines of the summit. But tomorrow, Carney will travel to Ireland for a trip that's both professional and deeply personal for the Prime Minister. His grandparents left Ireland a century ago for Canada. He's set to return to the area where they were from. It also marks the first visit to Ireland by a Canadian Prime Minister in nearly a decade. Kate McKenna, CBC News, Paris.
0: There are strong signals tonight a deal between Iran and the United States could be close. Pakistan's prime minister has been mediating the talks. He says a final deal has been reached and peace has never been as close. The details of what's in it and when or if it's going to be signed are still unclear. In a Canadian exclusive, CBC News is reporting from Iran with permission of the government, which imposes restrictions on international journalists. However, they do not check our material before it's published or broadcast. Our senior international correspondent, Margaret Evans, is in Tehran tonight. Margaret, what are you hearing on the ground in reaction to this latest news?
8: Well, there's quite a lot of skepticism, Christine. You know, I mean, Western commentators have been counting the times that Donald Trump has falsely said they're on the verge of an agreement. And Iranians have been doing the same thing. And just over the past couple of days, it's felt a little bit like watching the U.S. president play a tennis match with himself, you know, threatening to return to war, insulting Iran's negotiators 1 minute and then promising a great deal the next. When I was out last night talking to a group of people, there was a trader trying to get by us and he was pushing his cart through us. And jokingly, he asked us if, you know, could we open the Strait of Hormuz for him? Was it open today or not? People certainly want to see a deal, but there, of course, are hardliners in society as well who don't want to see a deal and they think Iran could win the war. And people here will point out that the last two times that Israel and the United States attacked Iran, Iran was already talking to the Americans. So I think there's genuine fear that this agreement, which is just an interim agreement designed to get them to the real negotiations, may well collapse, and that if it doesn't, the next one will. I should say we have been hearing some of the detail about the proposal on Iranian state television tonight. The foreign minister, Abbas Araghchi, has been appearing live, and he said that a deal is imminent, but he's cautioning that there could still be changes. And there are, of course, a lot of other unknowns. It's not just Iranians themselves who are uncertain. There's uncertainty about the unity of the political leaders in place, given the decimation of previous lines of leaders here in recent months.
0: And Margaret, this is a deal between the U.S. and Iran. Where might that leave Iran and Israel?
8: That's another big question. And I think it's potentially the issue with the largest potential to derail a U.S.-Iran deal. The Iranian foreign minister, Araghchi, was saying on television earlier that he believes Israel is against the deal. Iran, of course, sees Israel as a great enemy and vice versa. But Araghchi said that this agreement will include an end to fighting on all fronts, including Lebanon. And that's key because we've been there before, Israel saying that the April ceasefire that Iran and the U.S. agreed didn't include Lebanon. Iran insisting that it did, Iran trying to protect one of its key proxies in the Middle East, the militant group Hezbollah. And Israel launched a major ground incursion into southern Lebanon in March. The U.S. president tried to negotiate a partial pullback. It didn't really last or work. And it's not gone anywhere. Israel does not believe that Iran will give up its nuclear weapons ever. And it's being seen as a real test for Donald Trump about whether or not he can bring Israel on side.
0: The CBC's Margaret Evans in Tehran. Margaret, thank you.
8: Thanks for having me.
0: Coming right up, the federal government tables legislation aimed at strengthening rules against forced labor following tariff threats from the U.S. Plus, as Canada considers changes to medical assistance in dying, we look at the Netherlands, which has allowed MAID for psychiatric illnesses for decades. And later, this story.
9: Zach Giacomelli wanted to sell his BMW back to his dealership, so he started negotiating by text with Quinn, whom he thought was a dealership rep. But it turns out Quinn was an AI chatbot, and the offer it made for his car wasn't real.
10: And I was shocked. I was astounded. Like, my jaw was on the floor. I felt so almost embarrassed that I didn't know that I was speaking with AI.
9: I'm Sophia Harris in Toronto. I'll have that story later on Your World Tonight.
0: The U.S. president has warned Canada to crack down. So have human rights groups. Today, Ottawa introduced legislation to block imports of products made using forced labor. As Tom Perry reports, the law would require shippers to prove their products meet certain standards or face being turned away.
11: This will be a made in Canada solution to an international problem.
12: Rob Oliphant, parliamentary secretary to the Minister of Foreign Affairs, says Canada already had robust measures in place to block products made with forced labor, but he says there were gaps that this new legislation will fill. The bill tabled today will empower the Minister of Foreign Affairs to draw up a list of high-risk products and countries or regions where there are reasonable grounds to believe forced labor is occurring.
11: The CBSA officers will have that list, and when goods come into this country, the importer will be required to give evidence that these goods, while they may be on the list, are not made with forced labor.
12: This legislation comes as U.S. President Donald Trump is threatening dozens of countries, including Canada, with new tariffs, accusing them of being lax in their efforts to prevent goods made with forced labor from entering their supply chains.
11: So the reality is we are in ongoing conversations with the United States.
12: Oliphant says that's not what's behind this bill. However,
11: we believe at the same time, concurrently, this will satisfy any concerns that any other country would have, including the United States.
12: Whatever the motivation, activists say it's time Canada took this issue seriously.
13: It is a huge problem in Canada.
12: Mehmet Toti is director of the Uyghur Rights Advocacy Project in Ottawa. He says Uyghurs in China are routinely subject to forced labor, and some of those products end up in Canada.
13: The current legislative framework is far short to address the issue because
12: Toti says this new bill could help, but thinks Canada should go even further to ensure products made with forced labor are kept out of the country. That could start, he says, with a blanket ban on any goods or material that come from areas of China where Uyghurs are subject to repression. On Parliament Hill, Conservative foreign affairs critic Michael Chong calls the bill a step in the right direction, but wonders what took so long.
14: You know, the government didn't take any action until prompted by the U.S. administration.
12: The government insists it's acting on its own to tackle a serious issue, and the fact remains. Under CUSMA, Canada will be mostly exempt from the tariffs the U.S. is threatening. And there's no guarantee this new bill will do anything to change Donald Trump's mind. Tom Perry, CBC News, Ottawa.
0: For the third year in a row, the Federal Fisheries Department is allowing fishermen to catch cod. The mainstay industry of Newfoundland and Labrador was destroyed when Canada shut down the entire cod fishery in the 1990s. Now, decades of conservation are paying dividends. And this year, the allowed quota has been increased to 59,000 tons, 55% more than last year. Ten years after legalizing medically assisted death, the Canadian government is still trying to decide whether to allow it for people with mental disorders. After months of hearings, a parliamentary committee will deliver recommendations next week. The final witnesses were from the Netherlands, whose experience, some say, should serve as a cautionary tale. Jennifer LaGrassa reports.
14: The Dutch experience, in my opinion, offers a warning for Canada.
15: Dr. Jim van Os, a psychiatrist involved in the assisted dying debate in the Netherlands, delivered this warning to a federal committee advising the Canadian government on whether it should allow people with mental disorders to apply for a medically assisted death.
14: My message to Canada, do not expand. The evidence is not there.
15: Van Os points to a surge in people receiving an assisted death, particularly a rising number of people younger than 30 years old. If Canada moves forward with similar legislation, he worries it will fall to the same fate.
16: Today's meeting is taking place in a hybrid format pursuing...
15: The committee is now finalizing its recommendations on an issue that the federal government has already delayed making a decision on twice. In the Netherlands, assisted dying for psychiatric cases has been around for decades. But in an interview with CBC News, Van Os says it's only recently that cases have climbed.
17: But it's rising rapidly, and what is also noticeable is that there's a very rapid rise in young people.
15: Since 2020, more than 100 people under 30 in the Netherlands have been approved for assisted death for psychiatric diagnoses, which could include major depression, autism spectrum disorder, and eating disorders. Van Os believes the system has gone off the rails, but Dutch psychiatrist Cisco van Veen says concern over the number of young people dying by MAID is exaggerated.
18: All the talk about it's out of control. We can't control this. I really take distance from that.
15: He believes there's a rigorous assessment in place and points out that a majority of the psychiatric cases are in older adults. Despite different views on what's unfolding in the Netherlands, both psychiatrists were on the same page should Canada move forward.
18: Commit yourself to a really rigorous due diligence procedure,
15: which includes a panel of experts advising on mental suffering and recovery options.
18: Sometimes recovery can come from a really surprising place in psychiatry.
15: In Canada, the charge debate will get more fuel on June 17th when the committee's report is released. That could be the final piece that determines whether the government allows eligibility to expand as of next March. Jennifer LaGrassa, CBC News, Windsor, Ontario.
0: You are listening to Your World Tonight from CBC News. I'm Christine Burak. You can hear Your World Tonight on the CBC News app or wherever you get your podcasts. Artists and art lovers worldwide are mourning the death of a painter described as the most innovative since Picasso. David Hockney was both popular and critically acclaimed for reinterpreting ordinary scenes in extraordinary colors. He was born in a small English town, but his paintings of pools shimmering in the Los Angeles sunshine became icons of 20th century art. One sold in 2019 for over $100 million. Hockney was 88. SpaceX stocks surged today after the company made its highly anticipated trading debut. It closed above $160 US a share, up from its initial public offering of $135. That values the company at more than $2 trillion and makes owner Elon Musk the world's first trillionaire. Peter Armstrong reports.
12: At the NASDAQ opening bell, Elon Musk and the team at his Starbase in Texas connected via satellite to launch the SpaceX initial public offering. The IPO is the first chance for the public to buy a piece of the company, a company even Musk wasn't sure would ever actually work.
19: I gave SpaceX less than a 10% chance of succeeding at all, to be clear. In fact, I told people this. I said, look, we're probably going to fail, but, you know, we should give it a try.
12: Give it a try, they did. SpaceX put satellites in space, built out XAI, an artificial intelligence company founded by Musk, and reinvented the process of getting just about anything into orbit. Investors were enthusiastic, driving the stock up after it debuted.
20: That is a very successful launch for an IPO, especially one of this size.
12: That's Colin Szyszynski, a portfolio manager with SIA Wealth Management. He says the IPO went about as well as anyone could have imagined, but he says there are risks involved in investing in any IPO.
20: The biggest one being is that it doesn't have a history as a public company. It doesn't have a history of trading. It doesn't have a history of price, and it doesn't have a history of reporting earnings as a public company.
12: For now, at least, investors shrugged off those concerns, and a lot of people got very rich. Musk himself became the world's first trillionaire. Early investors made billions. Among them, the Ontario Teachers' Pension Plan. That fund invested $300 million 7 years ago, a stake now worth nearly $12 billion. Today's IPO sets the stage for a whole new wave of AI companies going public. Both OpenAI and Anthropic are expected to follow with their own public offerings before the end of the year. And analysts like CFRA's Keith Snyder say those companies will be watching SpaceX stock in the coming weeks.
21: The big question is going to be, yes, they're getting $75 billion in cash from this IPO, but how long is that going to last them? Like at their current rate, that's only a few years. And that's assuming they don't boost their CapEx in response to this new infusion. And so that is just a massive risk.
12: But risk is not something stock markets have spent a lot of time worrying about this year. In spite of a slowing global economy, trade wars, and real wars, stock markets have set all new record highs. Peter Armstrong, CBC News, Toronto.
0: It began with a prompt and ended with a problem. A customer asked a simple question online. He got what he thought was a reliable answer from a company employee, except it wasn't. Sophia Harris has the story of an AI assistant, a mistake, and who had to pay up.
22: Yeah, it's always been my dream car to have this BMW. I finally got it.
9: But last month, Zach Giacomelli fell out of love with his 2021 BMW because it needed major repairs. So he decided to sell it back to BMW Toronto, the dealership where he bought the used car 3 years ago. At first, the process seemed easy. Quinn, who appeared to be a dealership rep, reached out by text.
22: Hi, Zachary. This is Quinn from BMW Toronto.
9: Quinn expressed sympathy for Giacomelli's car troubles and offered to buy back his BMW for $27,000, just enough to cover what Giacomelli still owed on it.
22: I will come out at zero. I'm like, this is happening. I was so glad.
9: But that good feeling didn't last. Shortly after, a sales consultant at the dealership revoked the offer, telling Giacomelli Quinn was an AI chatbot and the offer it made was a mistake.
22: This guy told me that Quinn is not a real person. The person that I was speaking to is not real. And I was shocked. I was astounded. Like, my jaw was on the floor. I felt so almost embarrassed that I didn't know that I was speaking with AI.
9: Giacomelli says the dealership then offered him, for real this time, around $20,000 for the car, about $7,000 less than Quinn's original offer.
22: I was devastated and I was angry. If they're going to be replacing their employees' jobs with AI, then they need to be honoring what that AI says.
9: Canadian law has already established that companies can be held responsible for wayward bots. In 2024, a BC civil resolution tribunal ordered Air Canada to compensate a passenger who got bad advice from the airline's chatbot and wound up overpaying for a plane ticket.
2: That's not his fault. So just like an employee may do something wrong and the company's held responsible, a bot is just like an employee.
9: Tanya Walker is a litigation lawyer. She says in Giacomelli's case, even though Quinn's initial offer was revoked before he accepted it, he could still argue he had an agreement because Quinn, the AI chatbot, had by text set up a meeting to lock in the deal.
2: The bot even said, can you come in at 3:30? And he said, sure. And so it is arguable that in his mind, he thought there was a binding contract.
9: After CBC News reached out to BMW Toronto, it reinstated Quinn's original offer. Giacomelli immediately accepted. The dealership says it's now reworking its AI tools to improve the customer experience. Sophia Harris, CBC News, Toronto.

0: of the album that has soccer fans across the country singing and dancing along. Electric Circus features Nelly Furtado and Grammy Award-winning producer Boy Wonder. Boy Wonder put together the album titled What If It All Goes Right as part of his role as Canada Soccer's music ambassador. All 10 tracks performed by Canadian talent.
1: My inspiration was just Canada in general and how diverse the culture is out here. I made a song for everybody on here. Like, there's something for everybody to listen to.
0: Part of that inclusive approach is incorporating three of Canada's biggest languages into one song. Born Winner with A.P. Dylan, Forever Friday, and Joe Gez has lyrics in English, French, and Punjabi. So why release an album inspired by Canada's co-hosting of the

0: Good evening, I'm Robert Zimmerman with the latest headlines from Vancouver. The Surrey Police Board says it has chosen its next chair while efforts are underway to recruit a new chief. It says in a statement that board member Perm Yawanda will be elected as the new chair after Harley Chappell resigned last week in protest. Chappell stepped down after expressing his opposition to the sudden dismissal of Chief Norm Lipinski. Striking Metro Vancouver outside workers have expanded their rotating pickets in their dispute with the regional district. The union representing about 700 workers are picketing watershed and water treatment facilities. And BC spring electricity demand is expected to reach peak summer levels in the next few days due to visitors for the FIFA World Cup and a heat wave. BC Hydro says the power usage is expected to peak Monday at around 8,500 megawatts. It's just under 100 megawatts below the summer record. And now the forecast on the north coast, mainly cloudy tomorrow with a high of 17. Highs in the mid-20s with a mix of sun and cloud in the Peace. In the central interior, including Prince George, some sun and cloud with a high of 22. Highs around 24 with sunny breaks in the Kootenays. In the southern interior, including Kelowna, mainly sunny tomorrow with a high of 27. And for Metro Vancouver, Greater Victoria and the Fraser Valley, lots of sunshine tomorrow with highs close to 30 degrees.
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3: Good evening, I'm Stephanie Skanderas, sitting in for Chris Howden. This is As It Happens. Tonight,
2: kicking it off, Canada's men's soccer team plays its first FIFA World Cup game at home. We reach a fan in Toronto with divided loyalties.
3: True colors. Ireland is not in the FIFA World Cup, but a closer look at another country's flag is giving fans something to cheer about.
2: Artificial intelligence. A woman in Florida discovers a thrift store painting that's been hanging in her home for 60 years is actually a Scottish masterpiece after her son got an AI appraisal.
3: Endgame. The organization that governs international chess suspends the game's Russian Federation. We hear from the Ukrainian grandmaster who helped lead the charge.
2: Wild Goose Chase, an Ontario man, explains his unique role at the World Cup, training border collies to keep honking invaders off the practice pitch.
3: And putting two thumbs on the scale, we hear from a streamer whose quest to rank every early Nintendo game took him 3 years and meant working his way through more than 700 titles. As It Happens, the Friday edition, radio that imagines he took things 8-bit at a time.

0: After years of anticipation, the FIFA World Cup is finally here in Canada. As you've probably heard by now, Canada just tied its first match of the tournament with Bosnia-Herzegovina 1-1. The result marks Canada's first ever World Cup point and shows again that the underdog Bosnians can more than hold their own against higher-ranked teams. Delilah Bikic is one of the many Bosnian Canadians who was watching this afternoon's match. We reached her in Toronto.
1: Delilah, sum up what you're feeling right now. Is this the best possible outcome for someone in your position or not?
2: Honestly, yes. I mean, it's such a sensational feeling. It really was an amazing game to watch. Very much a nail biter from both sides. Yeah. I mean, the early goal from Bosnia and then Canada just fighting so

0: hard in the second half. And it is honestly a thrilling outcome for a Bosnian Canadian who was kind of, you know, who had a bit of a split allegiance from the get-go. And so it really, I mean, it's such a talk about first game opener too here in Toronto. I mean, yeah. It's amazing.
1: It was pretty great to watch that first goal at the 21-minute mark. And then 78 minutes in from Laren in Canada, Lukic scored the first one. You had a watch party at home. You made sure your dad was at the game, though, right?
0: Yes, that's right. So it was an early Father's Day gift for my father, who's been a soccer fan, I mean, all his life. He played for a Sarajevo youth team back in the day. That's where we're from the capital of Bosnia. And, you know, I just, if anyone had to go, it was him. So I managed to escort him down to Union Station, and we had a bit of a photo op and a selfie, and off he went. And to be honest, it was funny. He was just filming and just loving it, you know, singing the songs and cheering both teams on. And I just talked to him not too long ago.
1: Yes, what did he say?
0: He was just like screaming, and he was like, it was the best thing ever. You know, he was surrounded by both Bosnian and Canadian fans, and he said, you know, everyone was so friendly and just enjoying the football. And again, right, that's really the power of the game. I mean, there's unity and support and excitement.
1: To feel that excitement as the games get started. What has football meant to you and your dad and your family?
0: So, I mean, it's been really a family pastime and a family game. But, you know, football for Bosnian people is really more than just the game itself. I mean, we're all such super fans. We love the technicalities of the game. But it's, you know, it's more of the narrative that it really paints a positive picture for the country, you know, that was conflict-ridden back in the 1990s. And this generation of the team, the younger players, you know, many of them born abroad, you know, this means so much, and its ability to unify the diaspora and, you know, allow us to have an opportunity to reconnect with our roots. I mean, for me as well, you know, I grew up in Canada, came here when I was 8 years old, and it's, you know, it's become a home, right? But, you know, at the same time, you're also part of the Bosnian community, and, you know, being able to be part of both has been great.
1: When you gave your father that ticket, how did he react?
0: So, you know, in classic kind of parent fashion, he said, oh, how much did you pay? That's ridiculous. You should have saved your money, you know, for something better. And then it was very much, he was very, very excited. And, you know, he said, oh, this is great. I mean, it's the World Cup, and it's kind of a one in a lifetime opportunity that it's even, you know, it's going to be hosted by Toronto. And then Bosnia made it in after so long, after 12 years or so. And so he was ecstatic. And then I had ordered him the new Bosnian kit as well. And so when he put that on, and, you know, that in combination, it was great.
1: Oh, that's a pretty incredible gift and a great moment for you guys to have together. In terms of assessing the play on the field, let's dissect the two teams. How did you feel about this Bosnian team's performance?
0: Yeah, you know, they were solid. I could kind of sense some nerves kind of at the beginning. And then with that early goal, they, you know, they held on together. I think some of the midfield maybe lacked a little bit of, you know, power, and they weren't quite chasing the ball. And then I think we were focusing on defending. And then I think Canada just, I think they outplayed us in the second half. So, I mean, a very well-deserved point. And so just a lot to learn for, I think, in terms of moving forward with the other games, but I think a solid performance overall from both teams.
1: And what do you think they each need to do if they want to stay in this and make it through?
0: Yeah, so I think for Bosnia, in my view, you know, maybe a little bit of more tightness around the midfield, better passing, more, you know, more, I guess, creating the ability for forward chances and to push the ball forward. And I think for Canada, maybe similarly, and I think they're going to also have to be a bit faster as well in the way that they're moving the ball.
1: Are you going to host a party every time?
0: I mean, yeah, that would be very cool. I'll have to kind of rally the troops, as they say. And I think it'd be also nice to do something maybe outside of the house too, maybe go to a bar or a restaurant and feel those vibes too. I know a lot of people were out on the streets today, and so there's definitely going to be a lot of partying to look forward to.
1: I think that's a safe bet and a smart bet at this time across the country, especially in the host cities. When did soccer or football first enter your life? I mean, was it something your dad brought to you? Did you play?
0: I didn't actually play, interestingly enough, but it was always something that, you know, I can recall watching when I was little back in Bosnia, watching games with him. And then, you know, when we came to Canada, we were watching the English Premier League and it was kind of on all the time in the house. And I remember, you know, I would be doing my homework on the weekends and watching Edin Dzeko play for Manchester City. And so it's always been, you know, I didn't actually play, interestingly enough, but there was still so much, there was so much love for the game. I remember taking him to also to his first TFC game a number of years ago. And so definitely a nice father-daughter activity.
1: I bet. How do you top this, though? I mean, this must have meant, I don't know how you kept it together when he's taking all the selfies and putting on the kids.
0: Yeah. I mean, it'll be hard to top for sure. Maybe, you know, maybe at the next one, we travel somewhere. Maybe he goes to a final game and has an opportunity to watch the final. And I don't know, maybe Bosnia will be there. Or maybe it will be Canada. So, but I mean, all jokes aside, I think it'll be, it's really hard to top for sure. It's a very special moment.
1: Well, I'm glad you had that moment together, Delilah.
0: Thank you
1: for this.
0: No, and thank you.
2: Delilah Bikic is a Bosnian-Canadian soccer fan. We reached her in Toronto. On Thursday, Canada plays Qatar in Vancouver, and Bosnia-Herzegovina will face Switzerland in Los Angeles.

0: A long-running gambit in the chess world played out yesterday when the game's governing body suspended the Russian Chess Federation. That came after years of pressure from Ukrainian chess authorities and their allies over Russia staging tournaments in Crimea and Donetsk. European Union authorities have also called for sanctions against Arkady Dvorakovich. The former deputy prime minister of Russia heads up the global chess authority known as FIDE. Ukrainian chess grandmaster Andriy Baryshpaletz opposed Mr. Dvorakovich in the last election for FIDE's leadership and was involved in the push for Russia's suspension. We reached him in Los Angeles.
1: Andriy, for you to see this decision, were you surprised that the Federation actually suspended Russia?
2: Well, it's actually, to be honest, yes and no, because FIDE didn't have much of wiggle room. But at the same time, it's been like, you know, a little surprising that they decided to expedite things. But apparently they just wanted to, you know, be in compliance with the award.
1: There's also the EU's call for sanctions against the Federation's president. Do you see a link there between the timing of this?
2: To be honest, I don't know for sure if that triggered the, you know, those events, but it's very possible that yes, there was some link, you know, between those two events. But just kind of, you know, my personal opinion.
1: Yeah. Russian players will still be able to compete, but only under a neutral banner, not under the Russian flag. So I think that's similar. Our listeners will understand to what we've seen at the Olympics. What's not clear is whether the Russian national team will be allowed to compete in this year's Olympiad, which is the big international chess competition. Does the suspension do what you wanted it to do? Does it go far enough?
2: In general, yes. And you know, in regards to the chess players, we did have, you know, precedents in FIDE, and you know, we had history of, you know, suspending the Bulgarian Chess Federation like approximately 10 years ago. And in that case, yes, players, they still allowed to play under the FIDE flag, not under the flag of their chess federation. But at the same time, Bulgaria was not allowed to play in any team events. And that's actually, you know, corresponds to the FIDE charter. So we do not expect FIDE to allow Russian teams to compete in the upcoming Olympiad. And however, as you pointed already, FIDE Council, they announced that this decision is yet to be determined by them. Which is also, I guess, a bit unclear for the chess world, because according to the FIDE charter, Russian teams, they should not compete because their federation is suspended.
1: As someone who loves chess, obviously, who's also Ukrainian, going back in time, what was it like to see what the Russian Federation was doing? What was it doing? Illustrate that for our listeners.
2: Well, it's also quite a big story. So, it also kind of dates back to 2014 when Russia occupied Crimea. And, you know, as a chess player, I played in Crimea multiple times. I think I went to Crimea more than 10 times to compete in various chess tournaments, youth tournaments, as well as Team National Championship of Ukraine and many other tournaments. And of course, you know, for me, it was very much, you know, disappointing, and it felt very unjust that Russian Chess Federation, not only that Russia occupied these territories, but of course, you know, that Russian Chess Federation immediately put their flags on all the tournaments. They started, you know, conducting tournaments on the occupied territories, and as well as assigning local players to their federation. And then, of course, you know, it aggravated very much after 2022, after the full-scale invasion. So they just, you know, continue doing what they do, just regulating the tournaments, you know, on occupied territories. And basically the local players, they have no choice but just to follow the rules of the Russian Chess Federation, as well as just accepting the federation. And to me, as a Ukrainian chess player, it's very much, you know, heartbreaking to see.
1: You know that in the past, the Kremlin, in responding to pressure being put on the federation, has said that chess should be, quote, beyond politics. What do you say to that assertion?
2: Well, that's all actually a pretty common narrative, and that's actually goes beyond the chess world as well. So Russia in general, they try to push this idea pretty much in any sport, you know, in cultural events and any other events that, you know, they can. So basically they're saying that yes, we can continue our barbaric full-scale invasion, including, you know, shelling the civilian infrastructure on a daily basis, committing war crimes, and at the same time we want the world to pretend that nothing happens and just allow us to, you know, play in the highest, you know, sports events, also be represented in cultural events, present our movies and so on and so forth. So when they make this claim to the chess, you know, in the chess world that, you know, chess should be beyond politics, that's actually quite opposite, because they are using chess, you know, as a tool to, you know, kind of push their politics and push their agenda. Mm-hmm. So again, just to say that, yeah, you see, like, chess world, like, functions as normal. So, you know, that means that we can just continue doing what we do and, you know, continue our invasion, as well as also in violation of FIDE charter, IOC charter, just continue regulating events on the occupied territories and pretend that, you know, nothing wrong, you know, happening.
1: It's worth pointing out to our listeners, the official from the Kremlin who said that chess should be, quote, beyond politics, is a spokesperson and has been for a long time for Vladimir Putin. The current president of the Federation, the Chess Federation, is a former deputy prime minister of Russia. But when you think about the young players, you know, in Russia, young chess players, what might this mean for those who have really no connection to politics? You know, might it take away their opportunities?
2: Well, to that, I just also must say that many young Russian chess players, they changed their federations in 2022 and some of them in 2023, so right after the full-scale invasion. So many of them, they do not support, you know, this aggressive policy of their state, and they, you know, changed their residency, they changed their federations, and now they freely compete. And basically, in the chess world, I don't think there are any issues with, you know, Russian players who represent other federations and, you know, compete freely in, you know, in competitions. To those who are within Russia, so this claim that, you know, they might not be supporting their state, that might be true, but at the same time, you know, if we see, like, you know, Ukrainian chess players, and not only Ukrainian chess players, but just, you know, Ukrainian population more generally, they suffer, you know, this war on a daily basis. And I think it's just truly unfair that, you know, Ukrainian sportsmen, they cannot compete in the tournaments because of this invasion. And at the same time, we're trying to say, like, hey, like, the state that commits aggression still can, you know, get away with that and be represented in the tournaments. I think it's just purely wrong.
1: Andriy, I appreciate this. Thank you.
2: Yeah, thank you.
0: We reached Ukrainian chess grandmaster Andriy Baryshpiletz in Los Angeles.

0: For 60 years, Helene Plotkin had a famous and valuable piece of art hanging unceremoniously in her living room. To her, it was just a thrift store find, picked up on a whim in White Plains, New York in the late 1960s. But last year, her son Barry decided to use AI as a virtual antiques roadshow, revealing its true value. And now it's sold at auction for a cool $254,000. We reached Helene Plotkin in Palm Beach Gardens, Florida, and Barry Plotkin in San Francisco.
1: Helene, do you remember that day in 1966 when you first saw this painting?
2: Well, yes. I loved the painting, and when I saw it, I loved the color. Remember, I was an art teacher.
0: Yes.
2: So it reminded me of like a Matisse, you know, very impressionist. And the woman reminded me of like a dignitary, someone like a president's wife or something.
1: It is very regal. Right. The person is very regal in it. Can you describe it a little more for our listeners who haven't seen the picture? If they were standing in front of it, what would they see?
2: Well, if they saw the picture, they would see the woman was in black and she had a hat on. And she wasn't that realistic in that it was more impressionistic. It wasn't like a photograph.
1: Did you think at any point when it was hanging on your wall after you found it in 66 that it would be worth a lot of money? I mean, what did you think about it?
2: Never. Had no idea that the painting would be worth anything other than I liked it and it fit in my living room over the sofa. I moved three times and they wrapped it in a brown paper. I never did at all.
1: Yeah, and Barry,
2: I never thought anything about it until Barry came to my house about 6 months ago. With my other son, David, and I think they were bored. And they said, Ma, you always talked about that painting. Let me take it down, Barry said, with AI. They had nothing to do, so they had it. So they took the painting off my wall. It's a true story, though.
1: Barry, let me bring in Barry now. Barry, did you, before 6 months ago, before you and your brother were bored, as your mother puts it, had you seen it hanging on the wall a long time? What were your thoughts on it?
3: Yeah, I mean, the painting was in our living room in White Plains, New York from 1966 until we moved at the very beginning of 1982 to South Florida. And even though my mom doesn't quite remember it, she did say more than a dozen times that not that it was like going to be this famous work of art, but that she was always intrigued by who painted this and that it wasn't oil and it was maybe European. And she always was, not that it was going to be worth a lot of money, but that she was intrigued by what the origin of the painting might have been. And that's what kind of brought us to the moment where I took a picture of it and put it into the gem.
1: You thought it would be worth more than you bought it at the thrift store, $100 or whatever.
2: Not at all.
1: Yeah. No?
2: Not me.
1: Did you think you got a good deal at least?
2: Remember, I was 28 years old. I'm 88 years old now. Most probably I paid a lot of money for it.
1: If I paid $100 would be
2: $100 or $80, $90, that was a lot of money at the time, and no one knew anything about the painting.
1: Mm-hmm. And Barry, I mean, you could have called up an auction house or, you know, a local gallery. Why in that moment, besides boredom, did you think was the way to go?
3: We were all sitting, keeping my mom company. I was visiting that week, and I'm very involved with, researching all the technology stocks, and I was using Gemini, and they had just recently done an update where you can kind of like add photography and it might be able to tell you something. And it just came to me. I said, you know, we're sitting here. You always wanted to know, something about this picture. Maybe if I download a picture with this, we can. And instantaneously, Gemini was able to spit out essentially, you know, who the sitter was and who, you know, where the location of the painting took place. And and of course the artist, you know, it felt very strongly that we had like a masterpiece. And then it encouraged us, if we took it off the wall, that there could be some significant markings that could basically confirm what they're suspecting.
1: Were you worried though, that it could be hallucinating? Sometimes AI does that.
3: You know, for sure. You know, so you put it in there and it could easily have been like a one-off and a miss. So, but within minutes, you know, you can then Google that artist and you could see a lot of the same model for his other works of art for like that went for a lot of money. So within a short amount of time, I'd say within 5 or 10 minutes, we felt like we might have stumbled into something of some pretty high significance, you know, although my mom certainly had her doubt.
1: FCB Cadell, Scottish yes. artist, yes?
3: Yes. Mm-hmm.
1: What
3: yes.
1: have you learned about that artist and this model?
2: My other son went to, was there in Edinburgh, and the woman that's a specialist with Cadell brought me home the book. And, you know, he was really very famous. But you have to remember something. I was born in 1937. He died in 1937.
1: Oh.
2: So all the paintings were prior to it. So you see how old the painting, yeah. you know, the painting really is.
1: So that helped date it as well. Did you suddenly, after this, start taking your phone and taking photographs of everything your mother has bought at a thrift store?
3: Well, my mom did send me around the house then and said, hey, what about this and what about that? So that was the only real treasure that we found. But it's interesting that, you know, so many people, you know, this is a perfect example that you found something at a thrift shop yeah. and you don't know what you have, and that, you know, through the technology that we were able to get so much information, like details within seconds of the color of the wall, like the lilac mm-hmm. walls and the color of that chair were very much markings and very specific to many of his paintings and his portraits.
1: I love going to antique fairs too with my dad. My dad always thinks that the one we bought is going to be worth something. But the key is to just find what you love. This one sold at auction earlier this month, as our listeners heard, for the equivalent of about $355,000 Canadian dollars, more than $250,000 US. Are you all going to miss it as a family?
2: Well, you know what I said to someone in the New York Times interview? You know what I would love to see, quite honestly? It was bought, because my son, it was bought by a private person that lived in Edinburgh. I would love to see, like the Mona Lisa, I would like to see the painting go into one of the museums. And when I'm gone and I have grandchildren, and they could go to Edinburgh and say, look, there's Nana's painting.
1: Oh.
2: But I don't know if that'll ever come to be.
1: Barry, Helene, I appreciate this. Thank you.
3: Thank you so much. Appreciate the time.
2: Thank you.
3: Bye.
0: We reached Helene Plotkin in Palm Beach Gardens, Florida, and Barry Plotkin in San Francisco. Over the years, As It Happens has always dabbled in lost art treasures. From 2007, here is part of former host Carol Off's interview with Elizabeth Gibson, who found an incredibly pricey painting in the garbage.
4: It is huge, and it's very brilliantly colored. It's very abstract, but you can make out three figures. And it's just very powerful. It's overwhelming.
5: And how did it come into your life?
4: I was walking down the street early in the morning. I had felt something tugging at my consciousness to get up now and turn the opposite way to the way I usually walked. And when I saw it, I kind of knew that it was something. It was just sitting in the trash on the curb. But I hadn't had any coffee, so I had my coffee, came back and said, oh my gosh, I don't understand modern art. I don't have the right apartment for it. There's no reason on earth for me to take what is trash, but I can't leave it here.
5: So when did it start to say to you, you should find out where I really came from?
4: Well, this is it. I was sorely tested, because I thought, okay, I'm going to phone my friend at Christie's. And I did, and I said, it says Tamayo on it. And he said, does it say Rufino Tamayo? I said, no. So then he said, oh, and he didn't seem interested. So I thought, oh, okay, well, it can't be a Rufino Tamayo. Stupid me for thinking it was something. About a year later, I was telling a friend. I didn't ask the friend to do any research. Something made them. And they came back and showed me a catalog from Sotheby's that showed paintings that looked like mine, and they were Rufino Tamayos that had sold for $500,000. I was absolutely flabbergasted. And within a day or two, they said, Betsy, I went to the library, I got out books, and they said, look at this book about Tamayo. And it was the very famous Emily Gnauer book about Tamayo. I glanced at it, and I said, oh, well, that's hopeful. That painting looks really similar to mine. And then I said, oh, my God, it's my painting.
5: And this was in the book.
4: It's the cover of the book.
0: From our archives, that was Carol Off speaking to Elizabeth Gibson in 2007.
1: We're going to take a short break now. When we return, we'll hear from the manager of an Irish pub that has refashioned itself as a home for fans of Team Ivory Coast during this FIFA World Cup, thanks in part to the striking similarities between their flags.
0: And ascension in the ranks. Neil speaks with the gamer behind a definitive ranking of every 8-bit NES game ever made about some of his more controversial choices. Stay tuned. I'm Stephanie Skenderis.
1: And I'm Neil Kirksall.

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0: 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Coming up in an hour, it's Ideas with Nahla Ayed.
4: Politicians in Ghana and Uganda have created some of the harshest laws against LGBTQ plus people in the world. 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
5: From CBC News, the world is sour. I'm Neil Kumar. There are strong signals that a deal between Iran and the United States could be close. Pakistan's prime minister has been mediating the talks. He says a final deal has been reached and peace has never been as close. In a Canadian exclusive, CBC News is reporting from Iran with permission of the government, which imposes restrictions on international journalists. However, they do not check our material before it's published or broadcast. Our senior international correspondent Margaret Evans is in Tehran tonight.
6: Western commentators have been counting the times that Donald Trump has falsely said they're on the verge of an agreement. And Iranians have been doing the same thing. And people here will point out that the last two times that Israel and the United States attacked, Iran was already talking to the Americans. So I think there's genuine fear that this agreement, which is just an interim agreement designed to get them to the real negotiations, may well collapse. And that if it doesn't, the next one will. We have been hearing some of the detail about the proposal on Iranian state television. The foreign minister, Abbas Araghchi, has been appearing live. And he said that a deal is imminent, but he's cautioning that there could still be changes. And said that this agreement will include an end to fighting on all fronts, including Lebanon. He believes Israel is against the deal. Israel does not believe that Iran will give up its nuclear weapons ever, and it's being seen as a real test for Donald Trump about whether or not he can bring Israel on side.
7: Margaret Evans, CBC News, Tehran.
5: President Donald Trump says that a U.S. strike has killed Hector Rutherford Guerrero Flores. He is the infamous leader of the Tren de Aragua gang. The gang has been labeled by the United States as a terrorist organization. Guerrero Flores was charged in a New York court with racketeering conspiracy and other crimes, including lending support to terrorists in crimes that stretched more than a decade. SpaceX stocks have closed above $16 US per share. That's up from its initial public offering of $135. The initial public offering now sets the value of the company at more than $2 trillion. That's also making the owner, Elon Musk, the world's first trillionaire. Peter Armstrong reports.
8: SpaceX put satellites in space, built out XAI, an artificial intelligence company founded by Musk, and reinvented the process of getting just about anything into orbit. Investors were enthusiastic, driving the stock up after it debuted.
9: That is a very successful launch.
8: That's Colin Szyzinski, a portfolio manager with SIA Wealth Management. He says the IPO went about as well as anyone could have imagined, but he says there are risks involved in investing in any IPO.
9: It doesn't have a history as a public company. It doesn't have a history of reporting earnings as a public company.
8: For now, at least, investors shrugged off those concerns. And a lot of people got very rich. Musk himself became the world's first trillionaire. Early investors made billions. Among them, the Ontario Teachers' Pension Plan. That fund invested $300 million 7 years ago, a stake now worth nearly $12 billion. Peter Armstrong, CBC News, Toronto.
5: Canada has opened its first World Cup match with Bosnia-Herzegovina in Toronto with a draw, earning a single point in the tournament so far. Jamie Strachan reports.
10: I've really never experienced such an emotional sporting event. Never has a one-all draw felt so good. The fans came to Canada House desperate to kind of rally around something, desperate to feel good about something. And when Bosnia scored in the 20th minute, you really kind of felt the place deflate. but Canada had numerous chances. They were on the cusp of scoring, and then Kyle Larin finally broke through for Canada in the 80th minute, securing the one-all draw. Historic moment, Canada's first ever point in a World Cup. Everyone wanted the win today, but never has a one-all draw felt so good. This all now moves out to Vancouver. They play Qatar, a game that many people think that they have a very good chance of winning, and then they play a game against a very tough Swiss team who has a lot of World Cup experience. But I think Canada will need a few more points going forward in their next two games if they hope to advance out of the group stage in this first Canadian World Cup played here on home soil.
11: Jamie Strachan, CBC News, Toronto.
5: And that is The World This Hour. For CBC News, I'm Neil Kumar.
12: And now the BC forecast on the north coast, mainly cloudy Saturday with a high of 17, highs in the mid-20s with a mix of sun and cloud in the piece. In the central interior, including Prince George, some sun and cloud with a high of 22, highs around 24 with sunny breaks in the Kootenays. In the southern interior, including Kelowna, mainly sunny with a high of 27. And for Metro Vancouver, Greater Victoria and the Fraser Valley, lots of sunshine Saturday with highs close to 30, sunny again Sunday, cloudy on Monday.
13: Hello again and welcome back. I'm Neil Kirksall.
14: And I'm Stephanie Skenderis. This is As It Happens, the Friday edition, part two. Coming up,
13: schools out. Parents in Cartwright, Newfoundland and Labrador say their only school is crumbling, and the province's decision to cancel the construction of a much-anticipated new building is a slap in the face.
14: Ursa, major inconvenience. A bear in BC is no doubt quite relieved when a passing cyclist pulls a stovepipe off its head.
13: And Deep Blue, we remember the painter David Hockney, whose images of people, places, and sometimes pools revealed surprising depths. Stay tuned.

0: Like so many countries around the world right now, anticipation is building in Ivory Coast. On Sunday, Ivorians all over the world will be cheering on the orange-clad national soccer team nicknamed Les Elephants. And the patrons and staff of at least one Irish pub will be cheering right along. Ireland didn't qualify for the FIFA World Cup, but its soccer-starved fans have noticed that flipping Ireland's green, white, and orange flag produces something that looks uncannily like the flag of Ivory Coast. That was enough for Biddy Mulligan's pub in Edinburgh to order some African Guinness and stock up on Ivorian favorites like Acheke and Garba. We reached manager Rory O'Neill at the pub in Edinburgh.
1: Rory, unfortunately, I can't be in the pub with you and our listeners can't either. So paint us a picture. What does it look like inside?
2: At the moment, it's flags everywhere. So bunting on the ceilings. The staff are in orange T-shirts made especially for the occasion, Cote d'Ivory, with Biddy Mulligan's all over it.
1: Yeah.
2: And yeah, it's good fun. It's a Friday as the World Cup starts.
1: The flags themselves, did you just flip the Irish flags you had or did you get Ivorian flags?
2: We bought some Ivorian flags and the stage on Sunday will have a big Irish tricolour flipped around and, you know, an ode to the original joke.
1: Yeah, it did. To let our listeners know, this started as a joke on TikTok. Then people were mad that you were just kidding. So you apologized and said, okay, we'll do it. We'll do it for real. Is the flag really what kicked all of this off?
2: Yeah, it was. It's a kind of an old joke in Ireland that if you do your St. Patrick's Day makeup in the mirror of the flag, you end up with the Ivory Coast flag. And also, I had a colleague a couple of years ago that when he ran this pub, accidentally ordered Ivory Coast bunting and had it hanging up on St. Patrick's Day.
1: What else are you doing? It's not just the decorations. You are also making sure that people are fed well, as always, but the menu is a little bit different. What are you doing for the cup?
2: So we have we got some snacks from Sauce Nuts, which is very good of them. It's an Ivorian brand and they've arrived today and it's brilliant. And then we've got our Czech chef is now learning some Ivory Coast dishes and is putting them together at the moment. So we went out and bought a load of ingredients today and yeah, we're getting this fufu, which is a dish from there. And then we've got some street food and stuff that goes with it, plantain, and my French is terrible, so I always try and pronounce it like an Irish Gaelic, which is not good. There's a tikka, which is a fermented couscous that's from the region, and then we'll have that with some fried tuna, which is a dish called gaba, I believe. It could be pronounced wrong, and that's a very popular street food from Cote d'Ivory.
1: Czech chef, Irish pub, Edinburgh. It's pretty great. How are Ivorians living in Scotland, but also around the world as they hear and see what you're doing? How are they responding?
2: They've embraced it so much. It was really them that made it go viral. It went all over, obviously their country, but it went through Africa. People telling us being shared in Uganda. We were on Czech news the other night. It's gone through France as well. It's been very crazy at the moment.
1: People are really excited about it and touched, I think, by it as well. Why do you think it's getting so many people so interested and excited?
2: I think people, they embrace a little bit of positivity at the moment, and there's a lot of kind of negative stuff to do with the World Cup, but this is something that's just people being positive and enthusiastic. You know, Ireland didn't qualify. For me personally, Irish people are renowned for being welcoming, and I think this shows the best of us. And that's what I would like to show, that Irish people can be welcome everybody from different backgrounds. And as an immigrant in a different country, it's also saying to other immigrants here is that you're welcome, come to an Irish pub. An Irish pub should be a warm and open place.
1: That's a lovely sentiment at any time, but especially given what's been happening this week. You know the news. We've certainly reported on it. And even just from the World Cup controversies that Ivory Coast fans in particular have been denied U.S. visas for this cup. I think, it's certainly very meaningful to people what we're talking about. Have they talked to you about that? You know, people who are responding about what it means to them?
2: Yeah. Yeah, God, our Instagram is, and everything is just every day. There's people sending us photos of them in tops and telling us how much they're grateful for what we're doing. It's a bit, a little bit humbling, really. Mm-hmm. And the Nuts Company, so like, they just told me that people from the embassy in London are coming up for the game on Sunday, and they think this is a great thing for their country. And I'm like, we're just a small pub in Edinburgh. This is about. I didn't imagine this when I, you know, I thought, here, we'll do a joke. And then now we're 3 weeks later having inflatable elephants in the pub and people from the embassy. So,
1: for the team's nickname, yes.
2: Yeah, like elephants. So yeah, I can't wait.
1: You've got a lot more fun to come. And Ivorian DJ, based in LA, put together a playlist for you. Is that right?
2: Yeah, and all I have to do is send them a t-shirt. Well,
1: that's a pretty good deal. Something else, a lot of us, you're learning a lot about Ivory Coast and culture and the food. I think, you know, from the conversations we've been reading that you've had before I came to speak with you, African Guinness. I think many, many people will know about it. Many others will not. Tell us about it.
2: Well, the biggest actual Guinness brewery in the world isn't in Dublin. It's actually in Nigeria. And more Guinness is consumed in Africa than anywhere else. We kind of put it in the first joke, and then we were like, right, we actually need to find this now. So we were able to get our hands on quite a few cases of it. It's a lot stronger. So kind of a different from what we would have in Ireland. So we might have to limit it, maybe not so much with the African people, probably more with the Scottish. Giving them a 10% beer might be slightly worrying.
1: Have you also been, you know, finding out more about Ivory Coast as a World Cup football or soccer team as well? I mean, how do you think they've been doing pretty well? How far do you think they could go?
2: Yeah, well, I have quite a few football fans and minor degenerate gamblers that work for me, so they've been telling me the odds on the Ivory Coast. They beat France last week, which is a massive thing. I know it's a warm-up, but yeah, I think they've got a good chance to come. They'll get out of the group, but I think they might beat Germany and get top of the group. That's my hot tip today.
1: Ruri, such a pleasure to speak with you. I know it's a busy time. Have a great time.
2: No problem. Thank you very much. Cheers.
0: Ruri O'Neill is the manager of Biddy Mulligan's. We reached him at the pub in Edinburgh, Scotland.

0: Back in 1988, Canadian journalist Lise Doucette checked into Kabul's Intercontinental Hotel for the first time. From there, she went on to report from Afghanistan for nearly four decades, seeing the country go from Soviet occupation to Taliban rule to Western-backed democracy to, once again, Taliban rule today. Now she's been awarded the 2026 Women's Prize for Nonfiction for her book called The Finest Hotel in Kabul. Here she is, speaking after the announcement.
1: When I thought about writing a book, I wanted to explore a kind of storytelling which goes beyond the snapshots that we see in the news. Because often when it comes to a place like Afghanistan or Ukraine or Gaza, we see people at the worst moments of their lives. And I wanted to try to, by using the first luxury hotel in Afghanistan, built when Afghanistan was a kingdom, I was seeking to use a familiar prism, a prism that everyone the world over knows about hotels, and to use as it was a hotel which had a lot of meanings for Afghanistan, where a lot of history went through it.
2: Can you tell us about one of the characters, just to give people a flavor of those stories?
1: I'll tell you about Hazrat. Hazrat is the oldest one in the book. He's 70-something. Afghans often don't know their birth date. But he was there when the hotel opened, when Afghanistan was a kingdom, when the real intercontinental luxury hotel chain ran the hotel. People like Hazrat were still working there in 2021 when I started the research. And he actually imitated what he remembered of these wealthy tourists who would glide across the marble floor of the Intercontinental Hotel in their white shirts and white shorts. And they'd fling over their shoulders this white, soft, plush towel as they went on their way to the swimming pool or the tennis courts. It oozed like luxury, sophistication, a world so different from his own. But he, from this very poor, hard-scrabble life of his own, he found a sense of purpose in this hotel. He found dignity. And all of these people who I met in this book, they carry themselves with such dignity, with such pride. And Hazrat would say that, I still think this is the finest hotel in the world. Now, never mind, he's never been in any other five-star hotel in the world, and never mind that the finest hotel was at some point the worst hotel in the world. He still believed it was the best.
0: That was Lise Doucette, winner of the Women's Prize for Nonfiction, speaking to the BBC's James Menendez.

0: That's a sound I suspect has transported many of you. The sound of Super Mario Brothers on the Nintendo Entertainment System, or NES. Just a few notes in and you're a plumber about to embark on an epic journey navigating bottomless pits, swirling bars of fire, and turtle-like enemies, all to save a princess. Despite the concept, which sounds like it shouldn't work, Super Mario Brothers is probably the most successful NES release of the 8-bit era of gaming. But it's only one of hundreds of titles that came out in the 80s and 90s. 751 games, to be exact. Jeff Gertzman knows, because he decided to play every single one of them and rank them from best to worst. And after 3 years, he is nearing the end of his ranking, which he calls exhaustive and definitive. And he has just 4 games left to play. We reached Mr. Gertzman in Simi Valley, California.
1: Jeff, last we checked, your list is 747 games deep. How long has it taken to get there?
2: Well, it's a little under 3 years. I think it's about 2 years, 10 months of every Friday, 3 hours a week.
1: Well, thank you for setting aside time on your Friday to chat with us. Why are you doing this? Was this a dream of yours as a child?
2: No. I mean, I've been covering video games for 30 years now. Mm-hmm. And in that time, I've seen a lot of the NES, the original Nintendo. Mm-hmm. A lot of people have put it on a pedestal over the years, which, you know, with good reason. It's the game system that kind of brought console gaming back to the West in a lot of ways. And so, you know, it's certainly a big deal. But as YouTube grew and as people kept writing all these different articles about their favorite games or their worst games, it was really the worst games that was driving me. A lot of these opinions about these games solidified. And I got the impression that a lot of people were just parroting other people's opinions without having played the games. And so I was watching a friend of mine stream a game called Captain Skyhawk. And I was looking at it going, I remember this game. This game looks really neat, but I remember it being terrible. And it sent me down this road of like, someone needs to go back and check the work of all of these other folks. And I love a big, dumb, overly long challenge. And so I sat there and was like, you know what? I'm going to play every one of these games that was released in North America. And I did not think it would take 3 years, but... But here we are.
1: Is this the end? How many more do you have left?
2: This is basically it. There's one or two more weeks of shows left for this. There's about 4 games remaining.
1: I distinctly remember, and it's coming alive even more as you talk about it. My parents bought us the first NES. I think it was the first anyway. And I remember we unpacked it. We played it. I swear there was a Gyromite. There was a little robot with it.
2: Yep.
1: Right? Yeah. I'm not hallucinating. Okay.
2: There was the Duck Hunt gun. I have that robot here with me.
1: Okay, good. For a long time, I thought I had just made it up in my mind. But we weren't a huge gaming family, but that was a fun little while when we had that. When did the NES, when did it first enter your life?
2: It was Christmas 1986. My parents got me the same pack that it sounds like you got, mm-hmm. That came with the light gun and it came with Gyromite. And then there was only, you know, there were only like maybe 12 or so games out at that point. It was games like Super Mario Brothers and Mach Rider, which is not a very good game. We actually returned Mach Rider that Christmas and tried to get something better.
1: So in terms of the ranking, you know, you were saying how you want to go back and see were they actually bad? I mean, how do you factor in the time that has passed, the advancements in technology, all of that as you're ranking them? Like, what is your criteria?
2: Well, I think the main thing I'm trying to do is answer the question, are these games still worth playing today? And so I'm flattening out a lot of, you know, because the early games on the system are way more rudimentary than games that came out, you know, 5-6 years later. You know, that's interesting in the moment. But here, if you're just trying to go like, oh, hey, did these games still hold up? It doesn't matter if a game was released in 86 or 1993. We're just trying to figure out, you know, what's still worth looking at. And so flattening out that age has changed the results. You know, if you were looking at this as like, well, what are the classics? As I say, you know, this is the ultimate argument settler. And so, you know, approaching this in a very scientific way.
1: Ooh, it sounds like
2: but
1: it.
2: No, you know, I've got At this point, I've reviewed thousands of video games over my decades doing this. And so it's been interesting reapproaching these games a little bit more critically than you would as a 12-year-old and thinking about them in terms of like, wow, you can really see something in this game that people, you know, thought about for the decades ahead. Or hey, this is a really good early example of a game that's a little more open and clockwork-like than a lot of the other games that are on these systems. And so you see these flashes of brilliance, sometimes in the most mediocre games imaginable.
1: Okay, let's talk about the specifics in the ranking and how people are reacting. Number one, Mega Man 2.
2: Yeah.
1: I don't know this game. Tell me about it. Why is it number one?
2: Mega Man 2 is everything you wanted Mega Man 1 to be. So the Mega Man franchise is still running today. Mega Man's a little blue robot boy, and he fights these evil robot masters, and every time he beats one, he takes their power. So in Mega Man 1, if you beat Cut Man, you got Cut Man's razor blade boomerang that you could throw out at people. Mega Man 2 is a cleaner take on that concept. It would give you a password so you could write down the password and come back and play later, whereas the first Mega Man, they expect you to finish it in one sitting, which is kind of brutal by today's standards. But I did it. I did it at one point back then. And so Mega Man 2, the music is incredible. It's a great looking game. The art, the design of these robots that you're fighting, really just tremendous. It's really where this concept really comes together. Unfortunately, they would go on to make 6 of these on this platform, and 2 is the best one.
1: They should have stopped
2: it
1: too.
2: Downhill from here.
1: You wrote on your website that this was about, you wanted to, quote, determine which games are the absolute pinnacle of 8-bit excellence and which ones make you question your life choices, unquote. Which one or ones did make you question your life choices?
2: Well, if we go down to the bottom of the list, there are some games that were not licensed by Nintendo. Nintendo tried to keep a firm hand on what games they allowed on their platform. But as the game, as the console became super popular, you had companies circumventing that and releasing unlicensed video games that Nintendo had nothing to do with. And there are a couple of games near the bottom of the list that are adult in nature. It's a slot machine game and a poker game. And it's the sort of thing that as I'm sitting there playing it, which I had to play that, I couldn't play that on Twitch. I had to find a separate website that would allow that sort of stuff, and getting into that was a real like, what am I doing?
1: What world is this? And it's not nice. Oh. What will you do once this list is finally put to bed after all these years?
2: Well, I'm going to start another one.
1: I thought so.
2: There are a lot of other game consoles out there, and I've been weighing out between two and trying to decide which one I'm going to do next. And the problem with doing newer games is that as games become more complex, it just takes longer. And so if I can do a 3-hour show every Friday and I can look at somewhere between 3 and 5 games, that's a good clip to make your way through the list. If it becomes each game takes 3 hours, that's maybe a little crazy. That's maybe a little too crazy for me. I don't know.
1: Well, Jeff, I appreciate this. Thank you.
2: Yeah, thanks for having me.
3: Jeff Gertzman is a YouTuber and Twitch streamer. He was in Simi Valley, California. If you have a favorite NES game or one that made you question your life choices, call TalkBack at 416-205-5687 or email us at aih@cbc.ca.

0: Gareth Williams has long been a soccer fan, but he never expected he would eventually play a role, however small, in a FIFA World Cup. Mr. Williams owns Border Control Bird Dogs in Stirling, Ontario. And as the World Cup unfolds in Toronto, the city has called on two of his dogs, Ben and Sally, to guard the athletes' practice pitch from unwelcome interlopers, geese.
1: So our dogs are specially trained to haze the geese, and by hazing the geese, I mean they kind of stalk the geese and they give the border collie eye, or a wolf eye as they kind of say. So the geese start thinking our dogs are actually predators in the area, and then that re-educates the geese that it's no longer safe for them to come in and have a lunch on the brand new turf.
2: No lunch there. All right, so why are border collies so good for this kind of thing? Why are they good at hazing?
1: Well, border collies traditionally were used for moving livestock, cattle and sheep. We've literally just retrained that, and so they start seeing the geese as kind of stock. We've trained them to move them, and yeah, that's basically what they're doing. And they're such a good worker. They will work all day, and they have a great work ethic.
2: Okay, because you'd think some dogs might just, I don't know, try to play with them, or they would bark at them. Is this something that's like easy to train into?

0: England actually was at the World Cup final in 1966 when England actually won their only World Cup.
1: Oh, wow.
0: So it's kind of nice 60 years later that I have a tiny part in another World Cup.
2: Gareth Williams is the owner of Border Control Bird Dogs. He was talking to Chris Glover on Metro Morning. This is As It Happens on CBC Radio 1, the CBC News app, and on public radio in the United States.

0: David Hockney worked in mediums from traditional painting on canvas to theatrical sets, collages constructed of Polaroids, and drawings made on an iPad. But the English artist, who later became synonymous with California, will always be best known for his vibrant images of pools and palm trees. David Hockney died this week at the age of 88. Art historian and curator Norman Rosenthal was a friend and collaborator of David Hockney's for over 60 years and an author of several books on his work. We reached him in London.
1: Norman Rosenthal, you often described David Hockney as, quote, the Picasso of our time. Why do you make that comparison?
2: David Hockney's like Picasso is that he has a very popular way of depicting the world and always has, you know, from the beginning right to the end. You know, David has always been very simple. He's always been interested in people and in place. And like Picasso, he has an extraordinary touch, is all I can say. You know, there's no way you can't recognize his work. And he's very particular, very lyrical. I mean, he comes from what you might call a middle-class family in a tiny town called Bradford. Of course, he was gay. The most important thing is that he is quite literally, like Picasso, an amazingly talented draftsman, painter, printmaker. And throughout his life, he's used, you know, everything from pencil and paint and, you know, brushes and
1: iPads.
2: So, of course, yeah. Of course, to, you know, for him, there's no difference between, you know, his fingers, you know, or a pencil and a paper or an iPad. You know, for him, the iPad is merely another way of making art, but at the same time, perfectly capable of going back to paint, brush, pencil, and so on.
1: And as he did, as he did right till the end, he spoke about place. You were talking about place and beauty when he was a guest on CBC Radio in 1984, speaking with Peter Zosky. Here's what he said.
3: I've never been to a ugly place. I don't think there are any, actually. If you like looking, anywhere is interesting, actually. It's just the weight of other things can get you down in some places. That's why you might not like them. But I don't think I've ever been to... There's no such thing as an ugly country, is there?
1: That says a lot about him. Does that sound like the David Hockney you knew?
2: Yes, of course. Yeah, I mean, he was always himself. You know, he never pretended. He was always completely himself, but he was fascinated by literature. He read voraciously. He read everything. He listened to music. He was not a musician, but when he designed operas, you know, he completely immersed himself in the world of music and in the particular pieces of music he was listening to. And, you know, he was in some sense always not an amateur, but he was a huge lover of culture. Yeah. And he consumed culture voraciously throughout his life. He was more, you know, he read voraciously, he listened voraciously, and above all, he loved art. I mean, he was fascinated by everything from an artist called Claude Lorrain, if you know whom I mean, but also by, you know, he did this huge, huge painting of a painting in the, you know, a version of a badly restored, faded painting in the Frick Collection in New York, you know, called The Sermon on the Mount. And he then decided he wanted to imagine what it must have looked like originally. And he painted a huge, fantastic version of that painting, but he was fascinated by Piero della Francesca. Mm-hmm. He loved Van Gogh, of course. He loved Cézanne. He loved the Impressionists. Yeah. And he loved Picasso. And, you know, but he,

0: he loved everything. He just loved being... He loved art, culture, and being alive. Oh. And, you know, he was always interested in the two things that were in front of him. You know, his friends. I mean, he was a great portrayer of people. And the other thing he loved was the place where he was. And so in the last 25 years, he spent about, you know, half of that time in Yorkshire, living close to his mother. He was very fond of his mother. He's always very, very fond of his family anyway. And then there was a whole section of the people he's painted over the last 25 years, you know, friends.
1: What was he like as a friend to you?
0: You know, he was like a wonderfully normal person. He was a very normal, unpretentious, but at the same time, sharp, witty and brilliant person. But, you know, he smoked endlessly, as you probably know. And I dare say, you know, he might have lived a little longer had he not smoked. He was very particularly, he had to, you know, when one does an exhibition with David Hockney, he approves everything. Yes. You know, you can't just do it. You pass everything in front of him, you discuss with him. And I discovered the enormous range of his work. Yeah. I mean, he was a person who could, you know, do everything. He used the iPad, he used the computer, he used all modern technology to make art, but for him, modern technology was just as simple as any pencil.
1: A lot of people know David Hockney as a style icon as well. The signature looks, striped shirts, those round glasses, the yellow Crocs he wore to meet King Charles.
0: Yeah, you know, he earlier decided that, you know, he'd, for a long time he had a peroxide blonde hair because he thought the blondes had all the fun. Do you know what I mean? He was a very snappy dresser, right to the end, you know. He always dressed up to paint, you know. He sat in, you know, and his assistant and his partner and his nephew, and, you know, they helped him paint. I don't think there's any moral obligation to like art, but as David would say, you know, being with art is a great way to get through. If you're privileged enough to be able to do it, being with art, being with music, being with literature is a great way of getting through life. And I think David Hockney, through his work, exemplified that to perfection.
1: Norman Rosenthal, a pleasure speaking with you. Thank you.
0: Okay, and you too. Okay, and love to your listeners.
2: Norman Rosenthal is an art historian and longtime friend of the artist David Hockney, who died yesterday at the age of 88. We reached Mr. Rosenthal in London.

0: People who partied at the Turret nightclub in the 1970s could never have imagined the famous gay bar would one day be immortalized on a Canada Post stamp. But that's exactly what's happening. The club was one of the first integrated gay and lesbian clubs in Halifax. Robin Metcalf was head of the Gay Alliance for Equality, which started the club. Here he is speaking to CBC's Preston Mulligan.
1: There weren't a lot of queer spaces available back in the day, and the Gay Alliance for Equality saw a gap, and we decided to hold a dance. It was just a very special occasion. It was immediately clear that something had opened up, because we had really good attendance for it, and people had a wonderful time, and the space was really kind of magical. As it turned out, the people who had the space were having problems financially, so we ended up taking over the lease for the space and getting a private club license for it. So within about 6 months, we had it running as a regular queer-owned gay and lesbian social space. It's interesting also because this is a time when most queer spaces, either we were barely tolerated in the corners of otherwise straight bars, or if the bars were frequented largely by gay people, they were bars that were controlled by straight people or often by organized crime. But in Halifax, we had a democratic grassroots community organization that owned the major social space, in, not only in Halifax, but it was really the biggest gay club in Atlantic Canada.
2: And so tell me how the Turret ended up on a Canada Post stamp.
1: Well, Canada Post last year started a series of places of pride, and I think they've consulted with community historians like Rebecca Rose, who wrote the book Before the Parade, which is a history of the gay community in Halifax in that period. And I was disappointed last year when the Turret wasn't one of the four sites that was honored. But then Rebecca had to keep her mouth shut because she knew that this year it was going to be on the second series.
2: What does the stamp look like?
1: Well, the stamp shows a group of people celebrating. There's someone who looks like they're performing in drag. There's people dancing. There's also a reference to the political organizing that was going on at the time. And you can see the distinctive turret that the space was named after.
2: And the turret, as you probably know, this recognition is coming at a time when the city is asking for a quarter to reclaim that building, the Khyber. We're going to talk about this story a little later in more depth. But what do you make of the timing here?
1: It's good timing for us. I'm part of a group called Take Back the Turret, which is a queer community organization supporting the Turret Art Space Society, because we really value this space and want this building to remain answerable to the queer community.
0: That was Robin Metcalf talking to CBC Halifax's Preston Mulligan.

0: Cute animals often go viral on social media, but those in trouble get their share of attention too. For 10 days, photos of a young bear with a long stovepipe stuck on its head had been making the rounds in Oliver, BC. Like most people in the community, Curtis Puri saw the photos. Unlike most people, he got a much closer look shortly after seeing them.
1: I went for a bike ride. My chain fell off, so I pulled over to the side of the road. Then all of a sudden, in the corner of my eye, I see this animal walking through an orchard. And then as it got closer, I realized that's the bear that my wife was just talking about and showed me when I got home. And I was like, are you kidding me? Like, what are the chances? I went back and grabbed my neighbor. So we thought if we got on either side of the bear and kind of came sideways, maybe we can grab the pipe and pull it off ourselves. Well, that didn't work out too good.
2: Were you scared? Did you try that?
1: Yeah, it was a bit intimidating, but like we just felt so bad for the bear, right? Like it was super malnourished. So we thought we'd try to do the best we could. So we were able to chase it up a tree. I came back and I grabbed my wife and she called the conservation officer. They got there, they assessed the situation, and then they ended up tranquilizing the bear. We had to wait about 5 minutes for the medicine to kick in and then he was out. Oh. But once that happened, he was stuck in the tree. And we didn't know how to get him down at that point, right? So then my neighbor, Patrick, he's like, well, what if we pull up the truck close to the tree and stand on the roof and kind of poke him out with a big pole? So we did that. So we parked the truck there. I got on top of the roof. I took this pole and I poked the bear until I was able to unwedge him, and then he kind of slowly fell down the tree.
2: And so the bear landed in your truck?
1: No, he landed on the ground beside the truck.
2: And the conservation officers pulled the pipe off of the bear's head.
1: He assessed the bear right there in front of us. Like he said, the bear looked good. He was about 2.5 years old. And then they were able to load it in the truck and then go relocate it back into the mountain. It just felt good to actually save an animal, and especially being a bear, right? It's not every day you can get that close to a bear.
0: Speaking to the CBC's Tiffany Goodwin, that was Curtis Puri. Mr. Puri helped rescue a bear in Oliver, BC that had a stovepipe trapped on its head.

0: The fewer than 500 people who live in the town of Cartwright in Newfoundland and Labrador are not happy with the only school there. According to residents, the Henry Gordon Academy is derelict to the point of being dangerous. And now the province has canceled a planned rebuild, despite crews already having begun work on the site. Barbara Mesher lives in Cartwright and is the parent of a student who attends the school. We reached her in Cartwright.
1: Barbara, you have a daughter who goes to the school and wanted to go to the new school. How is she taking this news?
2: She's disappointed, like all of us are. The whole community is, adults, children, students, everybody's disappointed. She's been to other schools within Labrador, and she realizes that, you know, our school is not exactly up to par. You know, she said, well, why, Mommy? Well, you know, why not? She doesn't have an understanding of, the monetary implications of it. But, you know, she was just very disappointed. They were all looking forward to the new school. When I talked to her about the fact that they canceled the school contract, she said, well, why didn't they ask the students how they felt about it? Mm-hmm. And, you know, I think that's pretty insightful and makes a lot of sense. You know, you're kind of making a big decision for the students without consulting them mm-hmm. or the community at large.
1: How did you find out?
2: We found out through a press release, totally out of the blue. Nobody expected it. The sad thing about it is that our MHA found out the same way as everybody else. She is our representative in government, and if she's not in the know, then we don't have much of a chance.
1: You were at the construction site earlier this week, and you certainly weren't alone. Other parents were there, other residents and students as well, trying to stop the crews from undoing all of the work that's already been done. How did that all go?
2: It went fairly well. You know, it was a peaceful protest. The only thing we were trying to do was to stop them from filling in what they had already excavated. I mean, there's been a lot of money spent to date. And all we have is a hole full of water at the back of our school. What we wanted them to do for the time being, until we could have a meeting with government to discuss the future plans, was for them to make that site safe, to drain the water that was there, and to fix the fencing that was around it. We did not want them to start backfilling, because that could be the very end of the project, which that's not what we want.
1: If we go back in time, the existing Henry Gordon Academy, the school that is supposed to be replaced, what kinds of concerns do you and other parents have about that building?
2: There are a lot of concerns. The auditorium slash gym, because what we have there now is, it was built as an auditorium, but it doubles as a school gym, which is not actually what the function was made to be for. The auditorium has flooded for many, many years. When I went to school there every spring, the auditorium would flood with issues like that, unless there, I don't know if they ever tested for mold, but the chances of there being mold down there to me are very high. I'm not the only one who feels that way. Accessibility is a major, major issue with our school. When you enter the school, you enter through steps. You have to go up or down steps to get into any classroom, into the auditorium, to any bathrooms. And we have had students with mobility issues in the past, and I'm sure we will again in the future, have had major issues trying to navigate the school and be able to get to their classrooms and get their education.
1: We reached out to the Minister of Transport and Infrastructure in Newfoundland and Labrador, Barry Patton. Have not heard back at the time that you and I are having this conversation. Previously, though, he said that the construction of the school was cancelled because the budget was $38 million and it's now risen to about $50 million. What do you make of that explanation?
2: The town has requested a meeting with Minister Patton. We have not heard back. The only thing we heard back was that, yes, he will meet with us next week. Now, that being said, yesterday, he did contact the Cartwright Town Council to say that unless we let them backfill the area there that was excavated, that he would not meet with us next week. It sounds like, you know, are they really going to meet with us? Do they have intentions of meeting with us? Do they really want to hear what we have to say? Does our opinion matter? You know, in his interview with CBC Morning last week, and I do not feel he had a good knowledge or understanding of the project as it was. You know, he said it was his decision to cancel our school contract. I'm not in agreement with that. I mean, that's not the way government is supposed to work. It's not supposed to come down to one person's decision. really makes you wonder what's happening there. You're throwing good money after bad if you're going to fill in a hole that you spent a lot of money to excavate in the first place. There was a lot of issues with the groundwork that was done to determine the site and to make sure that it was able to be used to put a school on. And I think that was the beginning of the major issues with the contract. Mm. And that needs to be revisited.
1: So do you have hope? Do you and the other parents have hope at this point that you can get this back on track?
2: I have hope that we can. Not only hope that we can, you know, it's not likely that we're going to let go of this issue. Our community is a small community. A school is basically the heart of the community. We do not have a lot of places where we can gather for large gatherings, meetings, things like that. Our public library is located in the school, and it also serves as the school library. A lot of community happenings go on there. You know, there's been some people saying, oh, you don't have that many students. The thing about it is that if you start putting a price on every child's head as to how much their education is worth, that's not something I'm in agreement with. Every child deserves an education. Every child deserves a first-rate education across this country. We are an Indigenous community. We had the Lockwood Residential School in our community for a good many years, and we deserve to have a school in our community where our students feel safe, they feel secure, and they have a right to a great education. Another issue with our school is that we do not have any kind of trades rooms. We do not have what you call like a shop class, or we don't have mm-hmm. home ec, that kind of stuff. We have no areas for those types of activities to take place. And there's a big push being made in the education system now for those things to be made a priority. That cannot happen in our school. We do not have the place to do those mm-hmm. types of education for our children. In a small place where we do not have a lot of infrastructure, our school is extremely, extremely important.
1: I'm glad we could speak, Barbara. Thank you for this.
2: Thank you very much.
0: We reached Barbara Mesher in Cartwright, Newfoundland and Labrador. After our interview, we heard back from the province's Minister of Transport and Infrastructure. A spokesperson responded with a statement explaining that continuing with the existing contract would represent, quote, exorbitant cost for a very small student population and not a responsible use of public funds, unquote. The province also says it's looking at a more feasible option for the project.

0: Tonight on Ideas, politicians in Ghana and Uganda have created some of the harshest laws against LGBTQ plus people in the world. But while lawmakers argue in Parliament and on talk radio about anti-gay bills, podcasters in both countries are pushing back. Ruth Muganzi is the head of Kuchu Times Media, based in Uganda's capital city, Kampala.
1: Podcasting then becomes the best alternative, because if there is no face, who are you going to arrest? Our stories must be told. There must be avenues. When you tell us that our faces are a danger to society because we, by being seen, we are then promoting homosexuality, we must seek alternatives. The alternative right now is I should use my voice. I will use my voice to speak, because unless I keep speaking, you will not know. You'll keep using that excuse that I'm not here, I'm an import. But if I'm speaking in a language of my people, the local language of my people, there's no way you're going to deny that my experiences are not Ugandan. And I'm therefore, I'm non-Ugandan for being queer. So podcasting, I believe that in circumstances like we're seeing now, is a safe option, because it removes that bias. There's that safety not seeing who is behind the voice, and we can't track the voice, but the story has been told.
0: You can hear more from Ruth Muganzi tonight on Ideas, right after As It Happens.

0: It is a really hard time to be an oyster harvester on Prince Edward Island. And people are handling it all kinds of ways, coming together as a community, advocating for more government help by making TikToks, and in the case of one mayor, writing music. Two diseases have effectively ended this year's wild oyster season before it started. Harvesters are opening their cages to find mostly dead oysters inside. It's been devastating for the $24 million industry and, in turn, people's livelihoods. And this morning, those fears were reflected on CBC PEI's Island Morning live show at Valley Pearl Oysters in Tyne Valley. Host Mitch Cormier spoke with people about how they're dealing with the loss, including Valley Pearl Oysters owner Jeff Noy, who is also the mayor and occasionally a musician.
1: You know, I've been writing a lot, and I'm not a songwriter. I'm not a musician. I don't know what I am, to be honest. I love music.
2: Well, but you seem to be everything, by the way.
1: Well, a little bit of everything. Yeah. I'm the jack of all trades, master of none, right? But, you know, the next song I'm going to do, I wrote it very quickly. It didn't take long to get on paper, and it's how I was feeling at the time, and it's still how I feel. And I guess the story behind that is the government's first program that came out was a program to retrain fishermen to be something else. And I don't think the government understood that fishermen aren't something else. They're fishermen. And fishing is not a job. Fishing's not a career. Fishing is a life. And it doesn't change. It's not a switch you can turn off and on. And that was the inspiration for this song.
2: It's called Crow Piss.
1: Yeah, it is. It's called Crow Piss, and
2: you better explain, because not everybody knows Crow Piss.
1: Well, apparently, yeah. I didn't know this, but apparently Crow Piss, I always meant Crow Piss means you're getting up really early in the morning.
2: That's what I thought, too.
1: And when I wrote the song, and when it went out on social media, I had a lot of people read about what's Crow Piss mean? And those weren't islanders, by the way. So apparently, the term Crow Piss is only used here in Prince Edward Island. And I did not know that. So, hey, it's our word. We're taking it.
2: There you go. And you're going to own it right now. Another song from here at Valley Pearl Oysters.

0: That's oyster harvester and Tyne Valley Mayor Jeff Noy singing live on CBC PEI's Island Morning today. That's it for As It Happens on Friday, June 12th.
1: As It Happens was produced this week by Leila Alma, Leslie Amundson, Cassie Argau, Nishat Chowdhury, Livia Dyring, Sheena Goodyear,
0: Chris Harbord, Sarah Jackson, Emma Marshall, Marcus Medford, Morgan Passy, Kevin Robertson, and Chris Trowbridge.
1: Reynold Gonzalez is our technician with help this week from James Tulla. Devin Nguyen is our director. Lisa Brin-Rundle and, when he's here, my co-host Chris Howden are our writers. Chloe Shantz-Hilkes is our senior producer. And the executive producer of As It Happens is Austin Webb.
0: We'd also like to thank some other people who helped out this week. Allison Dempster in Calgary, Mary Catherine McIntosh in Halifax, Susan McKenzie in Montreal, Emma Godmere in Ottawa, Kayla McLean, Patrick Mooney, Emma Smith, Brandy Wykley, and Luke Williams in Toronto, Ann Penman in Vancouver, and Suzanne Dufresne in Winnipeg. I'm Stephanie Skanderas. As It Happens, we'll be back Monday.
1: And I'm Neil Kirksall. 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
11: From CBC News, the world is sour. I'm Neil Kumar. A historic day for Canada soccer. The first ever FIFA World Cup match on Canadian soil also brought the national men's soccer team its first ever World Cup point. Canada and Bosnia-Herzegovina finished with a draw tied at 1-1. Philip Lee Shannock has reaction.
12: It didn't look great for the Canadian side in the first half when Jovo Lukic scored for Bosnia-Herzegovina. But Canada played a great second half with lots of pressure and many chances to even the score. That finally came late in the game. Ontario's Kyle Larin sending 40,000 fans in the stadium into a frenzy. Torontonian Shannon Teemel watched the big goal live.
13: So desperate for them to score. We're like, this is in Canada. We cannot lose today.
12: Fans went wild across the country. At a Vancouver watch party, Canadian soccer legend Bob Leonarduzzi says he was impressed with Canada's play.
14: I would have preferred a win, but based on the way we played, we were fully deserving of the draw and actually should have won it.
12: Canada has two more matches to go in the group round, both played in Vancouver. If they make it through to the next round, it will be a first for Canada's men's soccer team. Philip Shaddock, CBC News, Toronto.
11: The U.S. and Iran appear to be closing in on a deal to end the war and reopen the Strait of Hormuz. Media reports and statements from Iranian officials suggest the terms of the agreement will be favorable for Tehran. Speaking on state media, Iranian Foreign Minister Abbas Araghchi says the Strait of Hormuz will be managed differently from before the war. He says the crucial waterway for energy shipments will be controlled solely by Iran and Oman. Meantime, President Donald Trump says that U.S. forces have carried out a strike that killed Hector Rutherford Guerrero Flores. He's the leader of his Venezuelan prison gang, Tren de Aragua. He's also known as Nino Guerrero. Prime Minister Mark Carney got a warm welcome from French President Emmanuel Macron in Paris on Friday, but a cold reality awaits them at the G7 summit next week. Kate McKenna explains.
15: Prime Minister Mark Carney and French President Emmanuel Macron shared a quick hug as they met at the Palais de l'Élysée.
16: Premier ministre, cher Mark. Le Canada et la France partagent aujourd'hui.
15: The French president was effusive, calling Carney dear Mark and saying the relationship between countries is more than a friendship, it is family. This is Carney's ninth visit to Europe in just over a year as part of an ongoing effort to reshape Canada's trade and defense partnerships away from the United States.
9: I believe that the next world order will likely be built out of Europe, and Canada will be part of that effort.
15: Both countries announced a new agreement to facilitate the exchange of classified intelligence. This is the easy part of what could be a rocky G7 summit set to take place in France starting Monday. All seven leaders are set to participate, including U.S. President Donald Trump. Kate McKenna, CBC News, Paris.
11: Ottawa has tabled a new bill to strengthen its response to the problem of forced labor. The new law requires importers to prove their goods were not made with slave labor. Tom Perry has more.
17: Rob Oliphant, Parliamentary Secretary to the Minister of Foreign Affairs, says Canada already had robust measures in place to block products made with forced labor, but he says there were gaps that this new legislation will fill. The bill will empower the Minister of Foreign Affairs to draw up a list of high-risk products and countries where there are reasonable grounds to believe forced labor is occurring.
18: When goods come into this country, the importer will be required to give evidence that these goods are not made with forced labor.
19: It is a huge problem in Canada.
17: Mehmet Toti is director of the Uyghur Rights Advocacy Project in Ottawa. He says Uyghurs in China are routinely subject to forced labor, and some of those products end up in Canada. Toti says Canada should go further with a blanket ban on any goods or material that come from areas of China where Uyghurs are subject to repression. Tom Perry, CBC News, Ottawa.
11: And that is The World This Hour. For CBC News, I'm Neil Kumar.

0: And now the BC forecast on the north coast, mainly cloudy Saturday with a high of 17, highs in the mid-20s with a mix of sun and cloud in the piece. In the central interior, including Prince George, some sun and cloud with a high of 22, highs around 24 with sunny breaks in the Kootenays. In the southern interior, including Kelowna, mainly sunny with a high of 27. And for Metro Vancouver, Greater Victoria and the Fraser Valley, lots of sunshine Saturday with highs close to 30, sunny again Sunday, cloudy on Monday.
1: It's the first Tuesday of 2026, here at a bar in the township of Bokoto, in the city of Kampala, Uganda. It's karaoke night. Samantha Ainembabazi is owning the stage. She's singing Yegwe, a well-loved song in the Luganda language, a classic you hear at weddings. Samantha says the lyrics could pass for vows. She loves the song for its poetry. The lyrics are directed to a woman, and there's a part in the chorus that translates to, "You're the one thing that's persistent in all the things that trouble me.
2: And when I do not see you, I feel like I don't have blood. I search for my heart throughout my whole body, and I can't find it. I know you stole my organs, but please bring back my things."
3: Samantha is on the stage singing like she's sung these words 100 times before. A woman comes up, turns her back in Samantha's direction, and now they're winding their waists in sync for a moment. Other people are singing along, some of them in harmony. There is lots of smiling.
1: That's Ideas contributor Nanaba Duncan. She traveled to Uganda and Ghana, countries which in the past few years have passed some of the harshest laws against members of the LGBTQ plus community and their advocates. She met people who, despite the threatening new laws against them, produce podcasts on sex and sexuality and provide space for people to connect, build bonds, and speak openly.
3: When I first meet Samantha, it's afternoon in Kampala. She's at a bar where they serve shisha, and the staff know her well. We're on a rough-sounding WhatsApp video call, and there's a flavor she wants for her shisha.
4: One second. Do you have blueberry gum and mint? Do you have kiwi gum and mint? Kiwi gum and mint.
3: As she smokes her kiwi gum and mint shisha, Samantha tells me she wanted to capture a more authentic representation of queer life in Uganda. So in 2023, she launched a gender and sexuality podcast. One of the first stories she shared was her own, capturing the complexity of homosexuality and health in the country.
4: So I have, how do I explain it? I have a messed up reproductive system. And so I find there's a time when I like really miss my period for so many months. And then I go to the hospital and the doctor is very, very, very serious that I'm pregnant. And I kept on telling him there's no way I can be pregnant. And then he asks me, are you sexually active? I said, yes. Then you're pregnant. I'm saying, I'm telling you, there's no way I can be pregnant.
3: They go back and forth like that for a while. The doctor gives her a lecture on condoms, saying how they're not as foolproof as people think they are. So he makes her take a pregnancy test. It comes back negative.
4: He's like, oh, so you actually know your body. What, like, I've been trying to tell you this thing the whole time. Like, there's no way in hell I am pregnant. But then because I did not feel like just simply telling him I cannot be pregnant because I'm a lesbian. But then I didn't feel like something I could easily say. I didn't feel safe in that space. But then that's
3: Samantha's podcast is called Among You.
5: 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It is aimed at demystifying the myths around LGBTQ plus Ugandans by sharing how similar the Ugandan experience is, regardless of your gender or sexual orientation. We hope that these stories build allies out of you. Enjoy.
3: When she created the podcast, Samantha had one question in mind.
6: How can I Ugandanize the queer experience? How can I show you that we are the same? I spoke about education, I spoke about health. So for me, what Among You meant is that we are among you, queer people. We are among the Ugandans. And so we're trying to show Ugandans out how Ugandan the queer experience is.
3: Ugandans Uganda's Anti-Homosexuality Act has one of the world's harshest anti-LGBTQ plus laws. The punishment for a consensual same-sex relationship is prison for life. For normalizing homosexuality or promoting it, you could get up to 20 years in prison and significant fines. That includes any person or group advocating for the rights of LGBTQ plus people. So with a publicly available podcast that is focused on supporting queer people in Uganda, this is a risk Samantha's taking, but she's prepared to take it on.
2: Telling the story was more important to me than the risk, I think. I have social privilege. I have financial privilege. I can afford bail. I live in a house where I'm safe. I live in a safe neighborhood. I live in a community that is gated. I don't see my neighbors. So for them to report me to the police or whatever, it would take a really long time. Second, I have knowledge. Like, I'm aware of the law. I'm aware of my rights. But I'm also aware of how to work with police because my father was a soldier. My family was... Like, I'm from a tribe that is ruling the country.
3: Samantha has been rewarded for putting herself out there. After she published the episode about going to the doctor for missing her periods, a trans doctor who heard it got in touch and invited her to his clinic. It turns out Samantha had a bacterial infection on her cervix, so she finally knew what was wrong and was able to get help. The risk Samantha takes with her podcast is shared with the people who help create it and support it. Among You is produced by a media company where she works as an editor with other LGBTQ plus writers and producers. Kuchu Times Media is led by Samantha's boss, Ruth Muganzi.
7: 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Our staff is young people. I think I'm the oldest person on the team and my former director. Other people on the team are 25-year-old lesbian women, 22-year-old gay men, 23-year-old other trans people. It's young people who have structured the conversation for themselves to be interesting. So on the Mangi podcast, you get to listen to conversations between young people discussing how did you come to a place where you're comfortable with yourself? How have you come to a place where you can safely name yourself as a gay man? How has that worked out for you as somebody who lives in Uganda, a place where you're being told constantly that you'll be hunted and everything, but you're here, you don't have an alternative. On that platform, you get to hear young people talking to each other.
8: Where some people think that in bed, this person is strictly supposed to play this role and do this. And the other person is supposed to do the other thing. It's like there is a book that was written where people follow. If we're in bed, me as a bottom, I have to do this and this. Mm. If I'm a top, I have to do this and this.
9: Yeah.
8: Well, as some of us, we want things to change around.
9: Yeah.
8: Yes, you are that, but there's something I like on you that I will not find on the other gender.
9: Yeah.
8: Allow me play around with it, fix it, do what
9: There is something. Grace.
10: Let Mona speak.
9: Yeah, I wanted to go to Mona because this is very interesting.
10: No, we're going to Mona now.
9: No. I wanted to link it to Mona. Sorry. I wanted to. There's something interesting.
10: Mona.
9: Okay, Mona. I give up.
11: I really love this space. So basically, I think for me,
3: Mona does finally get to speak. She's a queer trans woman who says she doesn't want to limit herself to gender roles. She tells a story about being in a relationship with a man, and when she tells him she's trans, he then wonders about their sex life. Who's going to play the role traditionally played by men? And Mona says she wants to play whatever role she wants. This is the kind of open conversation Ruth says the Among You podcast offers to its listeners. A space to speak freely about gender, sexuality, and expression in English and many other languages. It's very common to hear someone slip into Luganda to make a point. This one is about the comments people make about a certain politician because his wife has power and more money than him.
9: Isn't he?
3: Loose translation, she is the one who dominates him in the bedroom. Anyway, both Samantha and Ruth have heard the idea that the reason they're lesbians is because they were being influenced by white people or foreigners, and they might be engaging in same-sex relationships for money. Not true. For Ruth, it's important to demonstrate that homosexuality, queerness, transness, they are all part of African identity.
7: What is interesting to us is speak the local language so that people remove the bias of we are an import of the West. We speak our local language, Luganda, Lusoga, Runyankore. There are very many languages. And in speaking those languages, the aim of the conversation is to be able to speak to the last person in my community who is not queer, but understands because of the language, we're able to create that rapport with each other for them to stop and listen. This person speaks this language. There is no way this is an import. In answering the question of who we are, our aim is to educate communities around us to know we are your friends, we are your sisters, we are your brothers, we are your cousins that you've grown up with in the same household. We've lived among you all this time, but our stories have just never been given platform.
3: What is it about the platform of podcasting that makes it the best for telling stories about sex and sexuality?
7: I'll say, first of all, for our stories, in a country like Uganda, where you're telling us that if a queer person comes, tells their story about how is you, Ruth, as a lesbian woman, has lived in Uganda and the life that you're creating, right? You've created for yourself. How are you living? You're simply answering the question, how are you living as a queer woman in Uganda? By naming myself as a queer woman and coming out here with a picture and everything, I could fall prey to the provisions of the law that say promotion of homosexuality. That by telling my story, then I'm encouraging people to be homosexual. In that regard, podcasting then becomes the best alternative, because if there is no face, who are you going to arrest? It also allows us to stand on our things as a LGBTI activist. So our stories must be told. There must be avenues. When you tell us that our faces are a danger to society because we, by being seen, we are then promoting homosexuality, we must seek alternatives. The alternative right now is I should use my voice. I will use my voice to speak, because unless I keep speaking, you will not know. You'll keep using that excuse that I'm not here, I'm an import. But if I'm speaking in a language of my people, the local language of my people, there's no way you're going to deny that my experiences are not Ugandan. And I'm therefore, I'm non-Ugandan for being queer. So podcasting, I believe that in circumstances like we're seeing now, is a safe option because it removes that bias. There's that safety not seeing who is behind the voice, and we can't track the voice, but the story has been told.
3: Another reason why Ruth says podcasting is important is because it's a way for queer Ugandans to tell their stories from their perspectives. She says it counters the way queer stories from Africa have been framed in international media.
7: There was a point in time before we African queers started telling our stories when our stories were being told by white journalists. And they would need to take you and put you in a ghetto somewhere, because it must then communicate the story that we are poor, we are suffering, we need to be saved. Like, there's that projection that media does of Africa where I'll say Uganda, they will need to tell a story of you're somewhere in, where there's rubbish, streams of dirty things are flowing, ramshackled homes, because then it becomes a Ugandan story that white people will be interested in because there's a picture of suffering and all that. But those are not the only stories that are available. Yes, circumstances or discrimination of LGBTI people then pushes them to live in low-income areas, but not all of us are living in low-income areas. There are many of us that are finding ways to a life that is comfortable and fair. Might not be safe because they have been taught these stupid biases. In podcasting, that you remove that because you're not going to see that bias. It also gives us avenues to tell our stories safely, because when you can't see the face, the voice still tells the story, and that is what is important.
3: There's an important story Ruth told on another podcast based in South Africa called Radio Workshop. It's an organization that teaches young people across Africa how to make radio and podcasts, and she was working with them as a reporter. Her story was about Rihanna. a trans woman and one of the first people to be arrested after Uganda's anti-homosexuality bill was passed in 2014. The story starts with a night out when Rihanna was 19 years old. She's living in an apartment with her friend Kim in Kampala. She was out as a trans woman and deep into the queer scene. As usual for her, she's out on a Sunday night at the bar where she can be openly trans. Here's part of that story from Radio Workshop with co-host Lissetti Magwakle.
12: Rihanna remembers having a great night and leaving Rumba at 3 a.m. She brought home a friend who needed a place to sleep. Rihanna says they passed out in their party clothes. And then just 3 hours later, at 6 a.m.
13: Someone knocked on the door 3 times. Yeah, 3 times.
12: Rihanna and her roommate Kim had no idea who was at the door, especially that early. Kim shouted, "Who's that one?"
13: "It's me, the local council chairman." "Chairman?"
12: That made things even more confusing. So Kim yelled out, "What are you doing here at this time?"
13: "He said you open, I tell you." By the time he opened the door, the guy pushed the door hand like this. And then said, "He's even putting on a dress." "He's putting on a dress. These are indeed homosexuals."
3: The man knocking at the door isn't alone. There are police, angry neighbors wielding sticks, wielding stones, and the media is there. Rihanna is beaten, arrested, and ends up spending 9 months in prison. She faces more abuse there, including being made to clean the prison floor with her tongue.
7: It was a terrible experience for Rihanna. But then throughout that whole process, Rihanna is just coming out to her parents. When she gets arrested, her parents are not aware that she's actually is trans, identifies as a transgender woman who is then queer.
3: Rihanna is released and starts an organization to support queer people transitioning out of prison. Eventually, Rihanna's mother, Jane, learns more about her daughter and becomes a fierce advocate. In March 2023, Jane and 7 other mothers publish an open letter in Uganda's Daily Monitor, a major independent newspaper. It said, in part, "We are Ugandan mothers who have had to overcome many of our own biases. We request you, our cherished president, not assent to the anti-homosexuality bill." 2 months later, Uganda's President Yoweri Museveni signed the Anti-Homosexuality Act into law. In the Radio Workshop podcast episode, Rihanna's mother joins for part of the recording. Rihanna reads a letter of thanks to her mother.
13: "It hurts me a lot, mommy, to say this. Honestly, you have helped me a lot in toughest time. And I keep on wondering, how can I ever show you how thankful I am, mommy? I love you with everything I have. And more."
12: Rihanna finished, put her letter away, and listened as her mom responded.
14: "Omuntu okera okuzaala, tomanya mwana gozadde kyaliba."
15: You can bring a child into the world, but you can never tell what they'll turn out to be. If you birth a child and they turn out to be trans, you cannot poison them or strangle them.
14: "Andijeko project."
15: "At this point, it's not the project protecting me or keeping me safe. None of you can keep me safe. God keeps me safe. Because even if you run, if it's God's will, that's your final day."
14: "So no rejo, the city de mutid.
15: I'm not worried. It's you guys that are worried. I'm not afraid. It is you that is afraid."
7: It was a powerful story that I got an opportunity to listen to and produce it. I'm glad that when my mother listened, she took time to listen to that story. And we talked about it at the end, and she's like, "Are these the experiences that you people are having?"
16: She asked you that?
7: Yeah.
16: And what did you say?
7: Yes. that is what it means. We had to have a moment where you can, like, that's what it means when your area MP comes and tries to campaign on the basis of they passed the anti-homosexuality law. That is what it means. And you need to understand that you're listening to people whose lives could have easily mirrored yours. I could have been Rihanna. I could have been the queer person arrested.
3: Listening to Rihanna's story and her mother had the unintended effect of helping Ruth's mother understand Ruth. It's exactly the kind of understanding Ruth is trying to foster through podcasting. And she makes sure to provide an environment where that can happen.
7: We recorded that story of 18 hours, but that's because there were so many emotions in the room. We had to take pauses of crying, having to hold each other, of having to watch Rihanna and the mom have a deeper conversation with themselves that they had never even fully come to. That is not something that we could do on camera. It's when you're letting people speak, right? Podcasting is more, maybe you close your eyes and think of when our sisters had to tell stories around the fireplace in the evening, the story has to be told with detail. It has that impact that over generations and generations it gets told. I see it as the nuance that went into storytelling at the fireplace, and we get to keep those lessons that we learn in there. Podcasting allows us to bring that fireplace conversation into the now, that let's talk in a way that I hear.
3: It's not revolutionary to talk about the power of audio. In Africa, radio has long been the most widely used medium. But when it comes to sharing stories of LGBTQ plus people in Uganda, Ruth says podcasting is better, and there's one reason why. Independence.
7: From my experience at Kuchi Times, we can produce a podcast without getting permission from the Uganda Communications Council that gives right to have air space on radio. Podcasting allows us to bypass those bureaucracy lines that say voices can be censored. Somebody needs to approve what then goes on air. That's the one important thing for us. Can we tell queer stories in a society like ours that says we cannot tell our stories? We cannot have a radio platform, an FM platform like all these other groups, but we can still use our voices to speak to people.
3: The name of the audio production parent company, Kuchu Times, is intentional. Kuchu is a catch-all term meaning queer in Uganda. Back in the early 2000s, it was used in secret as a way for people to refer to each other and stay under the radar. It was also a reclamation, taking a word meant to be pejorative and owning it for themselves. At Kuchu Times, people like Ruth and Samantha are also speaking up for themselves, as well as other LGBTQ plus Ugandans. The Anti-Homosexuality Act continues to be used by institutions and people to harm, abuse, and exclude. In early January, Kuchu Times reported more police arrests of gay men, including extortion and repeated abuse, in one case with a forced anal examination on a man to, quote, prove his sexuality. At Makerere University, Uganda's largest post-secondary institution, students who were suspected of being gay were targeted with violence by other students who demanded in a letter that the school stand with them in their homophobic position. The school wrote back that students deserve to live without fear of violence or harassment. That might seem small, but momentous

0: So where are you staying?
1: At my sister's place. 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
2: Ideas contributor Nanaba Duncan traveled to Uganda and Ghana to meet podcast producers who create space for conversations about sex and sexuality. Both countries have recently passed some of the harshest anti-LGBTQ plus laws in the world. And a warning, there is sexually explicit content and discussion of genitalia in this next half of the episode, so it might not be suitable for some young listeners. Now, meet podcaster Malaika Grant.
3: Malaika grew up in Accra, Ghana, before moving to the United States for university. One day, when she noticed her young daughter exploring her own genitals, it took everything in her not to say anything.
4: She was 4 or 5 years old, and I used to, you know, give all the kids a bath and dry them off and send them on their way. And I had a mirror on the backside of my door, and she just kind of paused and looked at herself, and I could see herself, you know, checking herself out, you know, her hair and her face, and she's making giggly faces. And then she sat down and she spread her legs and she was taking a peek. And the instinct in me was to do what had been done to me, is like, don't look at that. Don't touch that. That's nasty. You know, good girls don't do that. But I suppressed that indoctrination and I let her do it. And then, you know, she took a look, she got up and she went and put her clothes back on.
3: Malaika felt proud of herself in that moment because what she learned about her body from her mother was quite different, especially when she first got her period.
4: By then I knew what a period was because some of my classmates had their period. And I'd seen, you know, them stain themselves and I was like, oh God, that's gonna happen to me one day. And then it did. So, you know, I go to her and I say, hey, I've got my period. And she's like, that means you're a woman now. I was like, okay. So she told me to lie down on my back. And then she took this tampon and I'm 10 and she's pushing this tampon into me. And finally, I'm like, can you please stop? This really hurts. I don't think that this is supposed to hurt. And then she kind of had this look on her face. Like, I think she was satisfied that I was a virgin and untouched or whatever, because she did have this obsession with me and my sister potentially being pregnant. If we got sick, she was like, are you pregnant? We got fat. Are you pregnant? I'm like, just ate too much jollof rice.
3: Malaika wants better for her daughter, for her to know her own body and to be comfortable with touching herself, whether it's for pleasure or for health.
4: Because I do think that it does have outcomes, right, beyond the obvious that we don't really consider when we're telling young girls, your body is dirty. Don't look at it. Don't touch it. Don't engage with it in that way.
3: Malaika wants her kids, her 3 daughters and her son, and everyone for that matter, to have a healthy and informed understanding about their bodies, sexuality, and sex. It's part of the reason why, in 2009, she started a blog with her co-founder, Nana Dakwa Sechiyama. 10 years later, they turned the blog into a podcast.
5: Hey, good people! Welcome to the Adventures from the Bedrooms of African Women, the podcast. My name is Malaika Grant.
6: And I'm Nana Dakwa Sechiyama.
5: So, Nana Dakwa and I have been friends since 1994, where we met in boarding school in Ghana. After graduation, we both moved to different parts of the world, but stayed connected by letters and the occasional long-distance phone call.
6: And now to do this podcast, we want people to just have real knowledge about sex.
5: Yes.
6: I particularly don't want people to think of sex as something that also necessarily results in pregnancy. Because, you know, that connection is not automatic. It doesn't need to be.
5: It doesn't need to be. And it shouldn't be.
3: On the podcast, Malaika and Nana Dakwa cover topics like relationships, queerness, orgies, transness, masturbation, sexual trauma, and aging. In one episode featuring women over 40 called The Anti-Factor, you hear from Fatim Faye. She's a 63-year-old Senegalese feminist, and she had some very frank advice on how to talk about your physical needs, including speaking up when it hurts.
7: It hurts is like, I think, a magic word because it's not supposed to be hurting. So say, oh, I'm sorry, it hurts. And, you know, the person will understand that maybe they must not be too hard on that spot. And the other way also I like it is I play with your parts while you play with my parts. Like,

0: that 69. And if you hurt me, I hurt you. And if you say out, I say out.
1: On an episode called Decentering the D, you hear a range of people sharing their thoughts on their penises.
2: Size doesn't matter to me. Like, you can't just have a huge dick. Like, it has to come with the experience, with the expectations that is needed. You know, like, you're coming to give the full the full package, but not just like, yeah, I have a huge dick, so that should be enough.
3: I've seen lots of penises because I went to boarding school and it's open showers. But the general impression that I have is that, like, I'm fine. So that means I'm either average or above average. But I've seen bigger.
4: So look, it packs light and it rises to the occasion. I mean, that's all you could ever ask of a good dick.
5: Sometimes a penis seems to be like a bird to have. For me, I feel like penises are just overrated. And I mean, it's cool, but you know, a clitoris has twice the number of nerve endings that a penis has. It's not as pleasurable an instrument as it seems like people make it out to be.
1: People speaking honestly about their penises, an older woman speaking in detail about sex, teaching you to have confidence and agency over your own body. Not at all what Malaika and Anadakwa heard when they were growing up. Instead, there were a lot of expectations, warnings, and very little information. Here's Anadakwa.
6: Many of us, at least I was raised here in Ghana, where you really don't get told anything about sex growing up. All you're usually told is don't do it, and nobody really goes into the details of what it is. And then somehow, miraculously, you're expected to get married, pop out babies. Nobody's told you about pleasure. Nobody's told you about how to feel good in your body. You're supposed to go from, you know, one context where you were told something was bad and you couldn't do it, to suddenly, you know, there should be some results from this activity.
1: This is my exact experience. I was born in Ghana and raised in Canada. My family lived deeply within our community, the food, the language, celebrations, all of it. My mom first spoke to me about sex when I got my period. Like Malaika, there was a tampon involved, but my mother just gave it to me while she stood by in our bathroom. And then there was a moment I will never forget. She said something to the effect of, "Don't let anybody put their thing there." So as I'm having these conversations with Anadakwa and Malaika, I'm thinking, I have to call my mom.
7: Hello.
1: Hi, mommy.
7: Hi.
1: So I have a couple of questions for you. When I got my period, you gave me a tampon. We were in the bathroom. And I remember you were instructing me to put the tampon in. And then I remember you saying, don't let anyone put their thing there. Do you remember that?
7: Don't let anybody touch you. Yes.
1: So why did you say that?
7: Because once you have your period, if anybody, any man touches you, the tendency of having a child is great.
1: Mm-hmm.
7: So when you have a girl child, this is number one thing you have to let them know. Let them know that this is their body, is their body. Mm-hmm. Nobody has the right to touch it unless you agree. And even that, as a child, it's not allowed for a man to touch you where you don't want to be touched. Can I tell you my experience?
1: Yeah.
7: I wasn't told anything. I didn't have my period, so when somebody touched me, I didn't know what was going to happen.
1: So my mom had a boyfriend when she was 16, and she was having sex with him, but she was truly naive. She didn't know that having sex could lead to having a baby. And since I was curious, I asked her if she was having fun.
7: Yeah. And I was 16.
1: Mm-hmm.
8: So now here you have your own daughter and you're trying to prevent her from having a baby so young like you did.
7: Yes.
1: That baby is my older sister, Akos. My mom left school for 2 years while my grandmother raised Akos, and then she was raised by my mother's older sister. To make a long story short, my mom eventually came to Canada without Akos, but she's loved her all the while, and we're all close. The group chat is called Mommy's Girls. Back to my mom and the day I got my period.
7: Mm-hmm. I knew it was going to happen somehow, but it was too early for me.
8: So you didn't have anything planned?
7: No, I was thinking of maybe 13. So when it came, I was caught off guard. So
8: now, thinking of all the things that you know, is there anything that you would do differently? Or anything you would do the same?
7: Differently would be talk about it earlier.
1: I love my mom, and I know that she was protecting me. I did tell her later that essentially the first message I learned about sex was that it was associated with danger and to not let it happen. But I don't blame her because she was parenting the best way she knew how, just like I'm parenting the best way I know how. Maybe this is why I've been drawn to podcasts like Adventures in the Bedrooms of African Women. It's definitely why Malaika and Anadakwa made it. Even though they didn't learn much about sex growing up, they heard about it a lot. Here's Malaika.
9: Nana Dakar and I were in high school and navigating the world as young women, 16 years old. And even at the time in the 90s, a highly sexualized world and environment, like it was in all the music, it was, you know, in all the dances, everything was sexually suggestive or explicit. We had no real kind of input or information, useful information about sex as a whole and all the different aspects of sex, right? Because you're 16, you're dealing with all these very, very serious and intense emotions and feelings and desire. But there was nobody was comfortable enough to sit down and talk to us about it in a real way, in an honest and authentic way.
1: This doesn't mean they didn't learn anything about sex. It was part of the curriculum at school, but the focus was on biology. Any conversations about sexual intercourse centered mostly on abstinence, and it's been tough to change that. In 2019, there was a move by the Ghanaian government to introduce the Comprehensive Sexuality Education Program. It was developed with the United Nations to teach young people about the emotional, social, and physical aspects of sexuality. The idea was to add age-appropriate, rights-based reproductive health into schools. The goals include helping young people understand their bodies and their rights, reducing the number of unwanted pregnancies and sexually transmitted diseases, and to prevent gender-based violence. But there was an immediate backlash that still continues today. People, groups, politicians objected because of religious values, cultural values, and there was a heavy resistance to what are perceived as westernized ideals, including non-binary genders and the acceptance of LGBTQ+ identities. This was a huge nationwide topic. It was on talk radio everywhere. Some people called the program satanic and demonic. Joy News is one of Ghana's top news outlets. Here's a host in a discussion about the program interviewing a Christian marital coach known as Mama Kathy.
10: Thank you very much. So let me start with you, Mama Kathy. This morning on the Super Morning Show, you called this a demonic agenda. What are your thoughts on it and why did you come to that conclusion?
11: I came to that conclusion after having gone through a few of the, gone through the materials that is supposed to give life and give, you know, birth the CSC for Ghana and other, not only Ghana, but other African countries and even the West. And I've realized that the agenda is to sexualize children. And we have more than enough problems to add that to a child, probably from the age of 4, right up there. It's really an agenda that is meant to extinct humanity in Africa. So I don't believe it's right. Awakening erotism in children is something that you don't think is right for a child. You know, teaching children some intricate things about sexuality is not something that you want to play with. And so it's an agenda from hell. And we'll stop it at the bud.
1: In fact, the Comprehensive Sexuality Education Program teaches kids from 5 to 8 things like the scientific names for genitals, how to set boundaries against touching they don't want, and how to identify trusted adults when they need help. Still, the backlash against the program was so fierce that the government backed down and it didn't go forward as planned. But if you're looking for something different, you could go to a podcast and no one would have to know. Here's Malaika on an episode about sex-positive parenting with a mother and daughter based in South Africa.
12: I am heterosexual, but I'm panromantic.
13: Oh,
12: so okay. That
14: sounds very unromantic.
12: Actually, it's the exact opposite because I'm romantically attracted to all genders.
13: There you go.
12: And one of the things that I liked is because I've had a few identities. At first, obviously, I was straight because heteronormativity.
13: Hey.
12: Wow. And then I identified as bi and then pan and then another thing that I can't remember. And then I was pan again. And then I'm like, oh, wait, I'm none of that. And you kind of just went, okay.
13: Yeah.
12: I'm like, oh my God, Mom, I like this girl. Oh, really? Is she nice?
13: That's like, the criteria.
12: Yeah, you're just like, is this person not an a-hole? That's your standard. Do they treat you good? Mm. Do they have common sense? Mm-hmm. And I really appreciate that. You're very, very open about things.
1: After 2 seasons of the podcast, Nana Dakwa took things further and started writing. She traveled to Senegal, Tanzania, and Ghana, and wrote a book called Seeking Sexual Freedom, African Rites, Rituals, and Sankofa in the Bedroom. She says Africans talking openly about sex and sexuality on podcasts is actually a way of returning to old traditions.
15: I think it's great that these podcasts are talking about sex and sexualities because we went from a pre-colonial era where we had designated spaces and time to talk about sex and sexualities to colonial era where there was no conversation, at least for the British colonies. It was very much like Victorian era style morals, you know, to a post-colonial era where we're still very much influenced by a colonial government, where a lot of the laws that governments are trying to pass banning sexuality really stem from colonial era type laws, where we don't know our history. We don't know that in many, many communities in Africa, women, for example, could marry other women. We don't know, for example, that gay men were recognized in their societies as people with special powers, as spiritual healers. We've lost so much knowledge. And so for me, I think this is a time for us to recreate knowledge. This is a time for us to unlearn and to relearn.
1: Nana Dakwa reminded me about the Krobo people in Ghana. In their tradition, girls perform a dance called the Klama for a puberty ceremony as part of teachings they get from elders.
15: And those were spaces where girls learned about their bodies and they learned about sex and sexualities. Amongst the Bugandas of Uganda, you have the role of the Sasanga, who's your paternal aunt, who is responsible for teaching you about sex. Sometimes it's also responsible for teaching you how to pull your labia. And because that was believed to give your husband pleasure, but also to give you the woman pleasure. You know, you had Buganda schools actually teaching girls in groups to pull their labia and letting them literally see what a labia looks like. I think that's revolutionary. You don't have that. I think it's important for women to know what their labia looks like. And from having interviewed a woman who had this done when she was young, she says sex is amazing, and she thinks it's because of her elongated labia, which for me, what's radical is teaching you about your body. You're encouraged to touch your body, and I think that's revolutionary.
1: At its peak, Adventures from the Bedrooms of African Women was averaging roughly 40,000 downloads a month, and that includes the aunties and the uncles, Nana Dakwa and Malaika's parents' generation, the people at Malaika's church. At first, Malaika was surprised because of how conservative they act.
16: I was astounded because I was like, but you guys were always so buttoned up and, you know, very standoffish. But I have to remember that our elders were freaks. These people in Ghana used to have burlesque shows in the 70s. They had clubs. They had daytime clubs. You would leave the office for lunch, go to the club, party for an hour and come back to work. This is documented. These people were freaks. And this is my parents' generation. These are people who were born in 1954, just after Gold Coast was abolished. We're the new Ghana. So, you know, while these people are preaching, you know, be holy and be sanctimonious and your body is a temple. And I was like, but when you were my age, you were in your polyester platform, bell bottoms, your afro, getting a freak off at the club. But okay, fine, whatever.
1: So the people of Malaika's parents' generation are listening, but their peers continue to debate sex and sexuality in Ghanaian legislature. In late May this year, 2026, the so-called Human Sexual Rights and Family Values Bill passed in the Ghanaian parliament. If someone is caught in a same-sex act, they could be punished up to 3 years in prison. Supporting same-sex acts or people who engage in them could mean up to 5. The last and final step is presidential assent. Human rights organizations say the bill was rushed to coincide with the 4th annual African Interparliamentary Family, Sovereignty and Values Conference, which is being held in Ghana this year after 3 years in Uganda. It's funded in part by international Christian right groups, continuing the long history of Christian influence in African countries dating back centuries. The approval of the bill is a clear sign of the strength of those organizations and puts many LGBTQ plus people in further danger. But Nana Dakwa says there's more to headlines like these.
15: I think what people may miss when they read headlines about the queer community in Ghana is the ways in which queer communities are also organizing to create spaces of joy, to create spaces of resistance, to basically be in community with each other. And I think that's for a couple of reasons, right? First of all, it's not like a lot of global media journalists have relationships, intimate, close relationships with members of marginalized communities in Ghana, so they may not be hearing these stories for themselves. And members of the community may not necessarily have the skills or experience or connections to get those stories out into the global press, right? And I think also the global press generally like, you know, if it bleeds, it leads kind of stories. So you miss the acts of resistance, the women-only festivals, the women-only parties, you know, the spaces where people gather just to be in community with each other.
1: With 40,000 downloads a month on his podcast, Joseph Inti knows how to build community. He's the star host of Sincerely Accra.
14: Welcome, everybody, to another exciting episode of the favorite podcast that everybody loves. Yes, it is Sincerely Accra, and my name is Joseph Inti, and it is another exciting Monday for you, Sincerities, because guess what? We dropped a new one. Of course, I have to shout out Kwame Asante, the co-creator.
1: I met with Joseph at the top of a newish restaurant in downtown Accra. He's driven across town, having navigated rush hour traffic. He's buttoned up in a long-sleeve shirt tucked into crisp, dark pants. He's got a bald style and a thin mustache. He's younger than me, but somehow he reminds me of my uncles.
14: The Sincerely Accra podcast is essentially Accra's love letter to the world. Our podcast discusses, you know, being a young person, living in Accra, striving in Accra, trying to make it in Accra, you know, some of the existential problems that we deal with, as well as also give commentary on the thriving art scene. When there was a whole shift going on where young people were starting to do really cool and amazing things, we're at the heart of it. And you just kind of get an idea of what it's like being a young person growing up in Accra.
1: Joseph says the podcast isn't strictly about sex or sexuality, but it is open.
14: We didn't set out to be like a sex podcast. But however, what I would say is we're sex positive. I think that's the right framing.
1: Joseph describes himself as an effeminate man. In Ghana, there's long been a term for this identity. Kojo Besia. It's a portmanteau of the Akan words for Kojo, a boy's name, and Besia, which means woman. With episode titles like I Am Kojo Besia and Lagos and the Bisexual Wahala, his podcast is obvious about its friendliness to LGBTQ plus Ghanaians. Here's a letter Joseph got from a listener in an episode called The Mailbag, a letter from Akunfi.
14: Anyway, hello, Joe. Look, hey, this sounds like a beginning of a Cardi B song. I say, look, I found my dad on Tinder. Well, I did not. My gay mate... Oh, ooh, this letter is giving. Hey,
17: I found my dad on Tinder. Well, I did not. My gay male friend did. And they've been chatting. This is so trifling. He only told me because last week was my dad's birthday and I posted him. I thought somebody was catfishing with his account. Right. So I forced my friend to ask him to let him come over. And guess what? My dad planned a whole trip to our hometown saying our grandma has missed us. But guess who isn't coming with us? My dad. Hey, Uba boy is smooth operator, Wati. Just say he has packed all of you straight to the village over his gay lover. Hey,
1: Joseph's energetic, funny, and conversational style once earned the show the number one spot on Spotify in Ghana. It's fast-paced, it uses lively and relevant sound effects and memes, and it features interviews with well-known personalities in the country. It was also one of 13 podcasts in Africa to get funding from Spotify's African Podcast Fund. So he's often being silly and focused on fun. But Joseph realizes being sex positive has an impact on listeners.
17: I remember I went to a program once and I saw a young lady who told me that she was contemplating suicide, and listening to my podcast and just my existence in the colorful way and whatever talked her off the ledge. She didn't come across to me as a straight person, you know what I mean? I don't know, maybe that is impacting the sense that it's okay to just be yourself, you know what I mean? I've had very difficult times in my life where I have contemplated stopping this podcast because it really is a very stressful thing to do 8 years consistently. And every time that I get to that point where I'm like, you know, we've done, it's fine, I think about her and the other people who have not told me.
1: Now that the anti-LGBTQ plus law has passed in Ghana's legislature, there might be a question mark around podcasts that are out in the community and have a visible presence. In anticipation of this, Malaika and Nanadakwa moved their home base to South Africa, where Malaika lives.
18: Which was easy to do because we are a pan-African organization. What a lot of people don't realize is that this bill doesn't just affect queer people, it affects queer allies, it affects academics, it also affects people who are straight and are considered heteronormative. This bill is a disaster.
1: Nanadakwa says what they're doing is essential.
15: I think the mere fact that, you know, Africans are podcasting about sex and sexualities is revolutionary, still in context where our governments try to criminalize us for talking about sex and sexualities. So one of my very good friends is Kaz. She has a podcast called The Spread. She's Kenyan, and literally at one point in time, the Kenyan government was trying to ban her podcast. You know, they weren't able to because it's a podcast, hey ho. And I love the way in which you can just be creative with how you tell an audio story. And I think we need all of that kind of content out in the world. We need the conversations, we need the deep dives, we need the audio stories. We just need more and more audio content when it comes to sex and sexualities. And I think Africans are doing something really exciting in that regard.
1: The governments of Ghana and Uganda are actively working against LGBTQ plus people and their communities, as well as more holistic sexual education, using the argument that it is un-African. But the citizens across age, class, and religion tell a different story. Producers, hosts, writers, and editors are all using the safety and independence of podcasts to talk about sex and sexuality with pride, with joy, with facts. In many cases, while risking their lives and their livelihoods to do so. Having learned and been reminded of the histories of our traditions, this resistance doesn't seem un-African at all. On the contrary, it strikes me as very African.
19: 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Our web producer is Lisa Ayuso. Technical production, Emily Chiarvesio. Our senior producer is Nicola Lukšić. Greg Kelly is the executive producer of Ideas, and I'm Nala Ayed.

0: 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Carol Ann went to Egypt, fell off a camel, and needed emergency surgery to repair a broken pelvis. Then came the travel insurance nightmare.
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2: What if you could go from not writing songs at all to having songs with billions of streams in about 2 years? That's what happened to Audrey Hobard. She made what's one of the best songwriter records of the year. She'll be here to tell you about it and working with her best friend, the pop star Gracie Abrams.
3: From CBC News, the world is sour. I'm Neil Kumar. There are strong signals that a deal between Iran and the United States could be close. Pakistan's prime minister has been mediating the talks. He says a final deal has been reached and peace has never been as close. In a Canadian exclusive, CBC News is reporting from Iran with permission of the government, which imposes restrictions on international journalists. However, they do not check our material before it's published or broadcast. Our senior international correspondent Margaret Evans is in Tehran tonight.
4: Western commentators have been counting the times that Donald Trump has falsely said they're on the verge of an agreement. And Iranians have been doing the same thing. And people here will point out that the last two times that Israel and the United States attacked, Iran was already talking to the Americans. So I think there's genuine fear that this agreement, which is just an interim agreement designed to get them to the real negotiations, may well collapse, and that if it doesn't, the next one will. We have been hearing some of the detail about the proposal on Iranian state television. The foreign minister, Abbas Araghchi, has been appearing live, and he said that a deal is imminent, but he's cautioning that there could still be changes, and said that this agreement will include an end to fighting on all fronts, including Lebanon. He believes Israel is against the deal. Israel does not believe that Iran will give up its nuclear weapons ever, and it's being seen as a real test for Donald Trump about whether or not he can bring Israel on side.
5: Margaret Evans, CBC News, Tehran.
3: President Donald Trump says that a U.S. strike has killed Hector Rutherford Guerrero-Flores. He's the infamous leader of the Tren de Aragua gang. The gang has been labeled by the United States as a terrorist organization. Guerrero-Flores was in charge, or rather charged in a New York federal court with racketeering conspiracy and other crimes, including lending support to terrorists in crimes that stretched more than a decade. Pentagon Chief Pete Hegseth posted on X to say that the strike was conducted earlier this week. SpaceX stocks have closed above $16 US per share. The initial public offering now sets the value of the company at more than $2 trillion. That also makes the owner, Elon Musk, the world's first trillionaire. Peter Armstrong reports.
6: SpaceX put satellites in space, built out XAI, an artificial intelligence company founded by Musk, and reinvented the process of getting just about anything into orbit. Investors were enthusiastic, driving the stock up after it debuted.
7: That is a very successful launch.
6: That's Colin Szyzinski, a portfolio manager with SIA Wealth Management. He says the IPO went about as well as anyone could have imagined, but he says there are risks involved in investing in any IPO.
7: It doesn't have a history as a public company. It doesn't have a history of reporting earnings as a public company.
6: For now, at least, investors shrugged off those concerns. And a lot of people got very rich. Musk himself became the world's first trillionaire. Early investors made billions. Among them, the Ontario Teachers' Pension Plan. That fund invested $300 million 7 years ago, a stake now worth nearly $12 billion. Peter Armstrong, CBC News, Toronto.
3: Canada has opened its first World Cup match with Bosnia-Herzegovina in Toronto with a draw. Jamie Strachan reports.
8: I've really never experienced such an emotional sporting event. Never has a one-all draw felt so good. The fans came to Canada House desperate to kind of rally around something, desperate to feel good about something. And when Bosnia scored in the 20th minute, you really kind of felt the place deflate. But Canada had numerous chances. They were on the cusp of scoring. And then Kyle Larin finally broke through for Canada in the 80th minute, securing the one-all draw. Historic moment, Canada's first ever point in a World Cup. Everyone wanted the win, but never has a one-all draw felt so good. This all now moves out to Vancouver. They play Qatar, a game that many people think that they have a very good chance of winning. And then they play a game against a very tough Swiss team who has a lot of World Cup experience. But I think Canada will need a few more points going forward in their next two games if they hope to advance out of the group stage in this first Canadian World Cup played here on home soil.
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9: And now the BC forecast on the North Coast. Mainly cloudy Saturday with a high of 17. Highs in the mid-20s with a mix of sun and cloud in the piece. In the central interior, including Prince George, some sun and cloud with a high of 22. Highs around 24 with sunny breaks in the Kootenays. In the southern interior, including Kelowna, mainly sunny with a high of 27. And for Metro Vancouver, Greater Victoria and the Fraser Valley, lots of sunshine Saturday with highs close to 30. Sunny again Sunday, cloudy on Monday.
10: Hey, I'm Tom Power. Welcome to Q. Have you ever had the experience of like knowing there's a party or a gathering and you know you're invited to it, but you're already home and you're trying to figure out whether it's worth putting on your clothes and going out or just, you know, staying in, ordering food? Like, would anyone really notice if you didn't show up? That's the kind of very specific but universal moment that the songwriter Audrey Hobart writes about, and the kind of moment that has led to her songs being streamed hundreds of millions of times all over the world. Audrey is one of the most exciting songwriters working today. She'll be here to tell you about how she's cracked the code on how to write a perfect pop song. It's coming up. Plus, the Griffin Poetry Prize gives out the Canadian First Book Prize to a Canadian poet for the first collection of poetry. You'll hear this year's winner. All that coming up on Q. All right, I've been so looking forward to you hearing this music. And I guess the interview, but like very much the music. Take a listen to this.

0: Asumi by Audrey Hobart. Audrey Hobart, one of the most exciting new voices in pop music today. And when I say new, buddy, I am not kidding. She got her start writing songs literally a couple of years ago, collaborating with her childhood friend Gracie Abrams, who, if you don't know, is one of the biggest performers in the world right now. You know, Grammy nominated, open for Taylor Swift on the Eras Tour, that kind of thing. The songs that Audrey and Gracie wrote together became massive hits, got streamed billions of times. And that success allowed Audrey to take a stab at maybe having her own solo career. And now her debut album is called Who's the Clown? And when you listen to it, you hear her sing about, you know, being in your 20s, learning to be okay with who you are and your flaws, going to meet your ex and showing up with wet hair because you don't care anymore, trying to figure out whether or not to go to a party because, come on, you're already home in your robe. Listen, if you don't know Audrey Hobart at all, I'll tell you, me neither. Like, when I found out we were going to talk to her, I hadn't listened to her music at all. I didn't know anything about her music. And you might know this feeling, but I put her record on when I was out for a walk to get ready for this. And it's one of those times you just immediately know you're going to love a record. It's smart. It's heartfelt. It's funny. It's strange. It's well-crafted. And when you listen to this conversation with Audrey, I hope you might be a little surprised by the way she talks about songwriting and songcraft. Like, I've been doing this for a while, and you don't often hear people talk the way she talks about songwriting. If you can't tell, I'm excited for you to hear this. Here's our conversation with Audrey Hobart. How are you?
1: I'm good. How are you?
0: I'm all right. I'll say it again because I said it before we got going. I'm just in love with your record. It's so good, man.
1: Thank you.
0: Congratulations on it.
1: Thank you. Yeah, feels good.
0: Really funny.
1: Yeah, I used to be.
0: Not anymore?
1: I don't know. But
0: what happened, Audrey?
1: We shouldn't start here.
0: What happened, Audrey? Oh, I'm sorry.
1: No, but I really appreciate when people call it funny. Thank you.
0: And I remember when Gracie came on and she said, my friend Audrey's going to put out a record soon. You should talk to her too.
1: Yeah.
0: So I'm so glad we get a chance to do it.
1: Yeah. Thanks for putting me on, Gracie. I wonder if she knew that I loved this show.
0: Oh, yeah. You knew about our show before Gracie was on?
1: Yeah. I don't remember when I stumbled upon it, but I feel like the set is familiar, and I know your face.
0: Oh, sorry.
1: No, that's fine.
0: your route to music is really interesting. I read that when you were in high school, you said, you knew you wanted to write. You said something in high school like, the coolest thing to be is a writer.
1: Mm-hmm.
0: What did you mean by that? What was cool about it?
1: I just appreciate people who feel talented and are keen observers of, like, entertainment industry wise, like what it takes to make something good, why something is bad, and then want to do that but don't need to be the face of it necessarily, and want to move in the shadows because the shadows are where the magic happens. That's what I say. I felt like I was mostly having fun with music, with TV, with movies, always just kind of like trying to decipher why something was good or why something was bad. And that to me feels like a writer quality. And I just also did write a lot for fun.
0: But not music though, right?
1: No, not music. I did teach myself guitar in high school. Like I knew I wanted to be able to sing with guitar, and I always just sang other people's songs. I never felt called to write music.
0: You used to spend some time, like I read, analyzing pop music too.
1: Yeah, that was just like, I just couldn't help myself. Like, I've always loved pop music. I also grew up a dancer, so I just was always moving to music. I loved pop so much. And I did always kind of have thoughts of like, oh man, I wish she did this backing vocal. Like, I would always sing something and be like, oh, I wish that were in there. Like,
0: so what was going on that you were analyzing these pop songs? But okay, let me skip ahead. So you mm-hmm. you go to New York, you go to NYU, you mm-hmm. end up working on this Nickelodeon show mm-hmm. about, like, I think it was a brother and like 10 sisters,
1: yes,
0: or something like that. Mm-hmm. And then you end up moving in with Gracie Abrams, who was mm-hmm. a good friend from junior high, I think.
1: Yes.
0: And let's just start here. Like, why did you guys start writing songs together?
1: It was like complete happenstance, and I feel like nobody believes me, but it just happened one day. Like, someone said something funny, and we thought it was funny, and she was holding a guitar, and we just had fun. We'd done it like one time before, I feel like, in during COVID, I remember her and her brother Henry and I all wrote like alternate lyrics to Smash Mouth's All Star. And I remember having a lot of fun, but it was all just like jokes, you know, like.
2: Like somebody once told me.
1: I feel like it's all in my head and I actually can't say it, but.
2: Okay, no problem.
1: Yeah.
2: I'm dying to know about the "you stop running and they don't stop running" part.
1: Yeah. Don't remember that part.
2: All right. But why weren't you writing pops? If you had this incredible, if you wanted to be a writer, why weren't you writing songs before that?
1: I didn't have like any interest in this job. Like I didn't, that was not something that I grew up. I mean, when I was probably the littlest I ever was and had a dream, the youngest I ever was, it was, yes, probably to be a singer. I always loved to sing. But as time went on and as I grew up, I'd never had interest in doing this job. It was not something that I wanted to pursue. And I think part of that came from watching so many people trying to pursue it. And I've always had this kind of thought overarching since I was very little of like, why should it be me? And it felt like not a self-hating thought. It felt realistic. And I just was always like, why should I go try and do this if everyone else is trying to do it? And people probably deserve it, or I don't know.
2: And enough people do it. Like, hey, I've watched probably, and you're in LA too, right? So like, I've watched a lot of people try their best to make this thing happen and it didn't really work out for them.
1: Yeah. But that wasn't really the thing that was like keeping me from it, that makes it sound like it was something that I wanted secretly, but wouldn't let myself have out of some kind of insecurity. I just really like wanted to do something else. I wanted to write for television. That was what I like went to school for. That was what I tried to do after school. And that was what I wanted. And I just really never like felt called to sit down and write a song by myself.
2: And then it really did work out. Can we play the Gracie song?
1: Sure.

0: That is so true. That's so true by Gracie Abrams, written with Audrey Hoberts, who's with me right now. What do you remember about that song? What goes through your head listening to it?
1: Oh, I love that song. It's great. I remember we wrote like most of the melodies for that song. We had all of the melodies for that song before lyrics, except for the chorus. We wrote that chorus with that melody. We were just like in our shared home, and we wrote all of the melodies to everything else, but not lyrics until like a few months later.
0: Did you know you were writing songs for Gracie? Did Gracie, was it like, we're writing songs as friends just to have fun? Were you aware that you're writing songs for Gracie's record?
1: Well, like I feel like it started out that we were writing songs together for fun, and then they revealed themselves to be good. And then, you know, she had, you know, this career, and I was like, oh my God, I've always been so interested and fascinated. And obviously she's my closest friend and telling me about it, but it felt like I was just getting to like watch it. And I feel like I just the whole time was like, oh my God, this is so fun. And that was it didn't start to feel like there was any sort of like, it feels like the wind just blew me in this direction and I'm just going with it. And that was like a result of, I always talk about my relationship with Gracie prior to any sort of like creative endeavor, and it just always felt very creative. It always felt very exciting, intellectually stimulating, fun, just true harmony. And then so for some kind of like thing that might live out, well, you know, music outlives like people, like we'll die. Music, I don't know if music dies.
0: No, I don't.
1: The
0: think
1: day
0: so.
1: The music died.
0: Good song.
1: Yeah, mm-hmm. But it's like it doesn't surprise me that of all people in my life, there's going to be something that like lives forever, and it's going to be having made it with her, and it's going to be that thing that I made with her, and it's like it's so awesome. What you do to get you?

0: when you make something with your friend and then it does well, it's like, what could you ask for? I felt so sure of it. I felt, we both did. We really both did. And I was also deep in then making my own thing, which felt like the, aside from my time, you know, writing that project with Gracie, the few songs that we did, then that was like a, the most exciting time of my life. And then I went straight into the other most exciting time of my life, which was like making my own thing.
1: You had a bit of an epiphany after that. I think it was after writing this song. This isn't

0: That's Sex and the City by Audrey Hobart from her new album, Who's the Clown? Audrey's in studio with me right now. So this was a turning point for you, right?
1: Hell yeah.
0: Tell me.
1: I had written a few songs by myself, was doing the publishing thing, whatever, going on songwriting sessions. My brother Malcolm had an apartment in New York that no one was at. And I was like, I don't have any sessions lined up. I'm going to just go to New York and like see theater. That always makes me feel inspired and like want to create and all that. And I still wasn't even like, I'm going to be a songwriter, I'm going to be a singer, whatever. And then I wrote this song during that trip to New York. That was also this same trip. I was in New York, I think, for a week and a half. Gracie and I wrote That's So True, and I wrote the song in that same week.
0: What was it? Was it being by yourself that helped?
1: Me write the song?
0: Yeah, like if you couldn't write, you had a hard time writing with other people around you.
1: Yeah, right? I was just alone in the apartment, and my brother had a great guitar in there, and I was just in the flow. I had been writing with Gracie for a long time, and then I started writing by myself for fun, and I was just in a flow, and it just came to me.
0: Did you know that, hey, I'm not going to give this one away?
1: That was never really a thought I was ever having, was like, am I going to give any of this away?
0: Or like let someone else record it? Or
1: yeah, it was the first song that I felt so proud of that I was like, I want to sing this to people. I want people to have this in their ears, and it's going to be me singing it because I wrote it.
0: It was the first time. Okay. So it was the first time you kind of said like, hey, I think I'm going to do this.
1: Yeah.
0: How did the publishing company take it and all that? And
1: I had like already reached out to my publishing company about being interested in doing an artist project, but that was sort of as a way to not do sessions anymore and still do this. I usually am someone who feels like I see it, I like it, I want, I got it. Like I see a path before me and it's like carved out and I'm like, now I'm going down this path. And this whole music thing was like, oh wait, I like writing songs. Like I felt like I was, you know, I felt like a Disney princess. Just realizing things as they were happening and what the heck, like, yeah.
0: It's a funny thing because most people who would have like a really, really big, like a big song and be selling out these rooms, when I talk to them, it's this kind of like, and I hope, don't mistake this for any accusations of like an ungratitude. It's just interesting to me.
1: Yeah.
0: Is like, oh, when the time I was born, I wanted to be a performer. I wanted to be up on that stage and I wanted to be singing those songs. And it's really interesting to me that this seems, I don't think reluctance is the word, but like something.
1: There's some reluctance. The thing that I don't have any reluctance over is I like to write songs and I like to speak to people. But there are a lot of other things that come with this job that I don't jive with my personality and my, what it feels like, ethics sometimes. Like it just feels like.
0: Like what, the sort of handshakingness of it, or?
1: No, I like meeting people. Like I like anything that involves like meeting people and talking to people on any side of this, I enjoy. But it's just the like, I don't know. I almost don't even want to get into it. Like it's just there's a lot that I feel like you could do to make it or get big or whatever feels like the language. I don't even know how to sound smart and talk about this, but I see what those things are. And also I think that something that feels confusing is like something could work for one person. It doesn't mean it's going to work for you. And yeah. I just, the thing I come back to with this job is like, I have instincts about like marketing, about the live show, about music videos, about songwriting, about presenting myself. And if I don't follow those instincts and start to do what I think is going to fast track me or get people's attention, is where I think I will ultimately fail. And when I look back on this period of time in my life when I'm old and gray, I know that if I just always do what my instinct is, there will be nothing to regret. But that instinct might, you know, shoot you in the neck, bite you in the ass. I'm like, you know what? I don't know. I just have to follow my gut.
0: My friend said to me one time, he said, you know, man, I'm about as famous as my ethics let me be.
1: Oh, wow. Yeah.
0: He was like, there's a level above where he's kind of a famous guy. He was like, there's a level above where I am, but I know what I got to do. I'm not going to do it. You know what I mean? Like, I know how to do it, but I can't do it.
1: Yeah.
0: Is that the Steve? Did you learn that from Steve Martin? Did I read a story that you saw Steve Martin, like a special about Steve Martin, and you saw, did that come from that?
1: No, I think that's me.
0: But you saw something in him that was kind of like, oh, he was just himself and look how it all worked out.
1: Yeah, but that was like, you know, best case scenario where he like was trying things out to my memory of the documentary. And then he just was like, F it. And I know that Eve Babbitt told him to wear an all white suit, which I read in her one of her books. And I thought that was like the coolest thing. And he just started to just do his own thing. And then it really is, that's when it started to like work for him. I'm pretty sure.
0: Yeah. But it's a hard thing because your own insecurity can get in the way of that much. And then also people who have like a lot of, this is just my experience, like people who have a lot of experience telling you, no, it has to be done this way.
1: Yeah.
0: But that meets like any, if you have any self-criticism or any insecurity, which I certainly do, those two things meet.
1: Oh yeah. It is the trip of this whole thing. And I remember Fiona Apple also said, which was like, they're going to be, or maybe she said it during that amazing speech at the MTV Awards, or I think it was. But she said something to the effect of like, there are really smart people who are in your corner and want the best for you, who are going to tell you to do certain things, or this is what you should do. And you still just have to go with yourself, as she said. And I think go with yourself all the time is something like a phrase that runs through my head a lot.
0: One of the things that they tell people is to like write broadly, write really broadly so that everyone can relate to your, you know, especially in the 90s, I had friends of mine who had like big songs in the 90s and they were like, yeah, the songs are good, but everyone needs to be able to understand them, and everyone needs to be able to have like, you can't write specifically about your own life at all. And you really do. Like, you really do. Really specific, really relatable. Like, we just heard a song about like that line in that song about going home and someone making him going home with someone and then they make themselves a pizza pocket and not make you another one.
1: Mm-hmm.
0: I read this thing where you said you wanted to when you write really specifically, you want to recreate the exact moment when you're a kid watching a TV show and a character says a line that makes you feel like the story is about you. What, do you have an example of that? Can you think of that happening when you were a kid?
1: That really makes me think of, I think what I meant. Yeah, just like there being characters in shows that, like, I remember, it's a weird example, I think, or maybe it's not that weird, but I remember when I was in high school, this movie called Edge of 17 came out, and it was like Hailee Steinfeld wore like a cool jacket and was kind of a misfit and liked someone who didn't like her back. And I remember going to see that movie and being like, that's like me. And that always made me feel better. And I remember being even more little and like, loving the pink Power Ranger and being like, I am going to wake up tomorrow and I am going to be the pink Power Ranger. And that's what's going to make me feel really excited to be all day. And yeah, I don't know. I think that with the specificity of songwriting, I think there's a line that like I know is, there's a kind of specific songwriting that I don't love, and then there's a kind of specific songwriting that I tried to do, which was like be specific but say it in a way that everyone's gonna, or hopefully most people will know what I'm talking about, and I'm just using a funny word like pizza pocket. And rhyming is like, I don't know, I'm interested in doing kind of specific songwriting that like still incorporates rhyming in a way
0: because
1: sometimes can compromise the thing you're trying to say.
0: Because a lot of specific songwriting is, I don't have an example, but like I would associate it with like, I don't have expectations around it being hooky or catchy or rhyming because, you know.
1: But
0: the only example I have is Fast Car, and that's not what I want to say. I love Fast Car. But you know what I mean?
1: Fast Car's great.
0: Yeah, Fast Car's incredible. We all love Fast Car.
1: Mm-hmm.
0: But
1: that's right.
0: She's here and she lives in the
1: CBC.
0: Behind
1: that wall.
0: Yeah, she'll come out and she'll take you down. but there's not that expectation that it also. So you are craft oriented.
1: Deaf.
0: For someone who writes very personal, vulnerable songs.
1: I never felt very vulnerable. I was working on the craft. That's what I was trying to do.
0: Well, they seem that way to me, Audrey.
1: Well, yeah, I'm sure it's vulnerable, but I always want to, maybe I should get more comfortable with.
0: I know, but that word sucks.
1: Vulnerable.
0: That word sucks. Open, they feel honest. They feel based on someone's life, your own life. I feel like, you know, I think John Updike said that, like, I offer my life as a mirror so that other people can judge their own lives based on it.
1: That's beautiful.
0: You know, like, yeah. It feels like that. Typically those things don't also meet, like, but you're also craft oriented.
1: Yeah. That's the thing about, like, the analyzing the pop song thing. It's like things are memorable. I mean, honestly, like, I think so much about, like, Brat, which is my favorite album of 2026.
0: It's pronounced Brat.
1: Brat.
0: Mm-hmm.
1: And
0: German,
1: just
0: German
1: how
0: record.
1: I'm so like, oh, she did it, where she just, there was rhyming here and there, but it's catchy. I know all of those lyrics and none of them necessarily, it's not like, I don't even know. It's just that Brat is my favorite album of 2026, but I think I did something a little different. I like to rhyme because it makes me feel like it itches me.
0: Yeah, but my friends who write songs who worry about hooks and hooks and hooks and hooks don't usually write in that way. I don't want to use confessional. I don't want to use vulnerability.
1: Yeah, but I know what you're saying.
0: They don't usually write those ways together, mm-hmm. and you do both those things.
1: Yeah. Yes, it was just a time in my life. I don't know what's coming next.
0: Yeah, you got a real ability to do it, man. I'm just trying to say, like, that's a rare thing.
1: Thank you.

0: I'm Tom Bauer. You're listening to Q. That's Audrey Hobart with her song Phoebe from her debut album, Who's the Clown? You are in the middle of my conversation with Audrey Hobart, who is one of the most exciting songwriters in pop music I've heard in a really long time. Audrey, if you don't know, got her start writing songs with her childhood buddy, Gracie Abrams. The songs have now been streamed billions of times. And Audrey is now out on her own, writing sad, beautiful, personal, funny, strange songs. Like this one that she wrote. It's called Phoebe, about Phoebe Buffay from Friends. You heard the Joey reference there. But it's also really just about learning to accept yourself for who you are. That's where we pick things up. Take a listen.
1: Phoebe was a song that, like, I had gone on my first business trip for, like, record label stuff to, like, meet record labels and go to dinner, which was a process I really enjoyed. I loved,
0: loved
1: being wined and dined because I also had come out of this, like, period of isolation, like, you know, living by myself a lot. I was living on, like, the opposite side of town where most young people are in Los Angeles, and I would just take walks on the beach. I was writing, songs, and I absolutely loved meeting people and talking about my music. And so my first business trip ever, I was like flown out, I was put up, and then I came back from that trip and I had like written most songs for the album at that point, and I was starting to feel a little bit like shit, like what else do I got. And it was one of those amazing times, doesn't always happen this way, where I knew I was on my couch, but then I like blinked and I was at my desk with my guitar and I wrote that whole first part and I was like, okay, that's good, good start. And then I didn't finish it for months because I was like, I'm now writing an anthem about being beautiful and I want to be perfect. And I wrote like 8 different second verses and ultimately went with the first one I tried, and then just finished it eventually.
0: I don't understand one part of that.
1: What?
0: You started writing the, thanks for asking, the beginning, like this song, I've heard that before, you know, like, oh, you know, this song just came out of me. It was, you know, I couldn't really stop it, you know.
1: Yeah.
0: Hey man, I don't even feel like I wrote that song, you know what I mean? You know?
1: Yeah.
0: But then the second part you said, like, then I kind of stopped because I was writing a song about what? About being beautiful and...
1: No. I was like, oh, I really like this song. I like the beginning of this song. And I know that I, like, kind of in the back of my mind had hoped that I would write something about feeling beautiful, like, looks-wise. Throughout the album process, when I would write a new song, I always kind of was like, that would be a fun song to write. I would like to write that song, but I didn't ever try to, and then it came out of me after the business trip.
0: Why did you want to write a song like that?
1: Because I've always felt that way. I've always struggled with the way I look. When I was especially younger, I've always struggled with the way I looked. I never really felt like I was hot or beautiful. And then, you know, slowly over time, I started to feel more that way. I think just, you know, growing up and puberty and second puberty and all that jazz. And I have all, you know, through that started to go like, all right, well, if I'm not going to feel really gorgeous today, but I still want to, like, you know, talk to these people, maybe even win them over, it's like, well, then I got to show them what else I got. I'm smart. I can show them that I'm smart. I'm funny. I can be funny.

0: Yeah, being funny rules. Hey?
1: Yeah, totally. But then I think that quality becomes super annoying as you get older. And like, you'd never want to be the person who enters the circle and is like, hey, check it out. I'm this, I'm that. Mm-hmm. Like, I just was like, oh, I don't want to be that. And my mom, I remember, I'll never forget it. Late one night, I was in high school. We were by a fire, by the fireplace. It was night. We were sitting there and I was talking probably something. I was talking about something like this. And my mom said to me, Audrey, every room you deserve to be in just by standing there and being silent. And I was like, oh.
0: You already deserve to be in whatever room you're in. And you don't have to perform.
1: And you don't have to perform. You don't have to be funny. You don't have to be smart. You just have to be there. And thank God she told me that at like the ripe age of 16, because yeah, you just want a quiet confidence is an amazing quality.
0: Yeah. Some hard though. Cause if you feel this, like, I know I do, like when I tell myself that all the time, you know, and I'm 39, man, but like, mm-hmm. I still have to tell myself, like, it's a little better now, of course. You know, but I don't know. There's something about that silence when no one else is talking. You do feel like it's almost like a full body feeling.
1: Some people have that reaction. And then yeah. I think I always try and fight against it. Like, I just love, and sometimes there's an uncomfortable silence, but I feel like in your job and in my job, you're just around a lot of uncomfortable silence sometimes. Like, you're just standing with a group of 10 people who like all are like affiliated in the same work thing, but you've never met. And so sometimes there's just absolutely nothing to say. And I think not trying to fill silence is where I don't say something that I like. I'm like, I don't mean that. Or why did I take it upon myself to make this situation more comfortable for everyone? Maybe everyone was comfortable. Why am I uncomfortable? Like, let's just all stand here.
0: You said at your show on Saturday night in Toronto, you said, I wrote the song. What did you say? Like, it's Vanessa told me it's the song that I kind of needed to have
1: in high school.
0: Did you say the song I needed to have in high school?
1: Yeah. But you say stuff on stage that you don't mean.
0: You don't mean that?
1: Well, I don't know. It feels a little corny, but I would have liked it in high school. I think I would have been like, wow, I feel the same way as her, but I wrote the song. So
0: that doesn't feel corny to me.
1: Eh. Okay.
0: Feels nice.
1: Yeah. I guess it is nice. It is nice. I mean, I don't. Yeah, it is nice.
0: Yeah. I mean, I like, I don't, I'm, I sort of, I'm trying to lean into corniness and cheesiness, you know?
1: Maybe I'm just having a day where I'm feeling like I don't want to seem that way.
0: I get it. I get it. Because that's what I mean, I'm not even trying to figure it all out, but yeah. Like that's the thing I like about your songwriting is that it seems very analytical and craft-based, and I know exactly how to write a pop song, but there's a lot of beautiful, heartfelt stuff in this stuff.
1: There is. I feel so far away from that person, like, who wrote it a little bit.
0: Why? What happened?
1: Because the job takes you on a ride. Yeah, you're just all of a sudden front-facing 25-8.
0: What's 25-8 mean?
1: More than 24-7.
0: Oh, cool. Oh, no. Is that a Gen Z expression that I don't know?
1: No, I don't remember where I heard that.
0: Okay.
1: But maybe just for the sake of this interview, I came up with it.
0: Well, good job.
1: Thank you.
0: Well, you should publish it.
1: Okay.
0: The more you do this job, well, because your songs are a lot about being an outsider, Audrey. Your songs are a lot about being not invited to the bowling alley, but not sure if you should go, and then going and no one's seeing you, and going to the Chateau Marmont in L.A. and looking around and no one's paying attention to you. Everyone's paying attention to somebody else. And I can imagine that changes when people start paying attention to you.
1: Mm-hmm.
0: Is that what you mean by that?
1: Yeah. Yeah. Well, and also just the kind of how this job, I remember I was like, I had like signed my record deal, but I was still living in my old place and, you know, nothing had happened. And I remember I was stoned one day and I looked in the mirror. And I was like, I had like a manager at that point. I had everything, like the team was assembling, and I felt the pulse of this about to start to happen. And I looked in the mirror and I said, you can never clock out. And
0: oh my God.
1: Yeah. And it's kind of true because there's like an ambition that, like, for me, I'm like, I feel really confident in my skills, and for that, I want to succeed. And that makes you feel ambitious and it makes you want it. But then there's there's no like HR department, you know, like there's no, obviously, like, you can have a great team, which I do, who are always like, it's whatever you want at the end of the day, and are you okay, and what do you need, but I don't know. It's just wild. Like, there's the social media, and then there's the meet and greet, and then there's the show, and then there's the wanting to have fun with the people you're with all the time, and then there's the, but Oh, gosh, does it sound like I'm complaining?
0: No, but it sounds like you're saying the thing that I've thought for a long time, is that it's not really working for anybody.
1: Hell no.
0: I'm not talking to anybody
1: who's
0: doing all that stuff, who's doing great.
1: No, hell no.
0: I think someone said to David Letterman one time, like, you should, sometimes there's a beauty in just making a really good thing.
1: Mm-hmm.
0: And I think whatever happens in the future, however you feel and all this other stuff, like, I hope you can take.
1: I do actually feel that way. I do feel like, okay, this, I'm so proud of the quality of this writing, and if for some reason it ebbs and flows and is not necessarily this ever again, I will have done it. And that is also a thought that I'm having, just because I have to do it again. And it's like, I've heard so many people say it in different ways, but it's like, if you sit down to write a song and every time you go, all right, I have to write something brilliant, it's like, you're never gonna feel that way, because I didn't do that first time. I never sat down. I was like, time to write something brilliant and go. Like, it, but that's the thing that gets so crazy after you do it once. And I'm determined to get through it. I'm figuring, it's like my life's work this year to like partly figure out how to just do it again and have fun. And because if you're, I think Bob Dylan said this, but, or maybe he didn't, but I think something like, if you're a good writer, that talent does not like disappear. It does not go away. It's just like the things that are surrounding you make you start to feel like maybe you can't do it. And then maybe that's why it feels like it disappears. But I'm like, I know it's not gone anywhere. I just need to like sort my life out so that I can find it and hear it and do it.
0: Yeah. And I get that it's harder, and I get that the attention makes it harder, and I get that the analysis makes it harder, and mm-hmm. I get that the fatigue and the touring and all that makes it harder. But, and I'm like a 39-year-old banjo player from Newfoundland, but mm-hmm. I'll say that, like, I think that too. Like, I think whatever you have in you, you specifically.
1: Yeah, you have it.
0: But like you, like, I'm mm-hmm. not worried about you at all.
1: Oh, thanks. Everyone keeps saying that. No one's worried about me except me.
0: Well, but if you weren't worried about yourself, I think people would worry about you.
1: Or maybe we'd all wouldn't be worried, and then
0: no,
1: it'd be fun.
0: I know. But I think you're a really, really excellent songwriter.
1: Thank you.
0: And I think you write just such beautiful, I love the mixture of craft and art, and I think you really did it so beautifully.
1: Thank you so much.
0: Hey, thanks for coming in.
1: Yeah, thank you for having me. What a great convo.
0: I'd like to talk to you.
1: Yes.
0: Audrey Hober was my guest. Her debut album, Who's the Clown, is out everywhere now. She's also on tour. For dates, go to her website.
1: AudreyHober.net.
0: .net?
1: Yes.
0: Cool.
1: Thanks.
0: .edu?
1: Yeah, I wanted something like that.
0: That's my conversation with Audrey Hobart. Her debut album is called Who's the Clown? It's out everywhere now. It is excellent. She's also on tour. For dates, go to her website or her Instagram.

0: I'm Tom Power. You're listening to Q. I'm so excited for you to hear this. Every year, the Griffin Poetry Prize gives out the Canadian First Book Prize to a Canadian poet for their first collection of poetry. And this year, the recipient of that award is a fellow named Joseph Kidney for his book of poetry called Devotional Forensics. Joseph was in town last week for the Griffin Poetry Prize readings. He came into the studio to talk a little bit about the book, a little bit about winning the prize, a little bit about the reading he had to do, and to do a reading for you. I'll tell you, after this was over, the producer of this piece, Cora, and I, we talked afterwards and we were like, we both forgot we were anywhere while he was reading the poem. Like, we both kind of fully transcended while he was reading it. So, I don't know, pull over or something. Here's my conversation with Joseph Kidney. Congratulations.
1: Thank you very much.
0: How's it been?
1: It doesn't quite feel real, I think, which I'm used to things not feeling real. I feel like I live a lot of my life online and I see things that I no longer believe if they exist or not. And so this whole week I've sort of doubted my own existence going through all these things.
0: You thought maybe it's the simulation.
1: Possibly. I might wake up at some moment and be, I don't know, thousands of years in the past.
0: I don't think I would be a part of it if that was the case. I don't think they would simulate me. I think they get someone a little bit more talented. What does the recognition mean to you in all seriousness?
1: It's hard to say. I mean, it does mean so much. It's been so wonderful to meet everybody involved with the ceremony. So all the other shortlisted poets, you know, everybody at the Griffin Prize. Just in fact, coming to Toronto is always a special occasion. I've always thought that as a Canadian, the longer you go on in life, the more friends you either collect in Toronto or your pre-existing friends kind of end up in Toronto. It's always kind of like socially efficient to come to Toronto because you can see so many people.
0: And you're from where?
1: I'm from New Westminster, British Columbia.
0: Where's that?
1: So it's just outside of Vancouver. But my dad is from Kitchener-Waterloo. So I've been coming out here.
0: So you got family here and friends and all that kind of stuff.
1: Yeah.
0: Too.
1: My 97-year-old Oma is out in a small town called Wellesley outside of Kitchener-Waterloo.
0: Well, she must be delighted about this.
1: Yeah, I mean, she can't really hear anymore, so I think somebody's maybe written it in German on a piece of paper and maybe displayed it to her.
0: If they haven't, yeah. I'll say, please get on that. Also, it must be particularly meaningful, I would imagine, for a prize for your first book.
1: Sure, yeah. It means I don't have to rush the second one.
0: Yeah, you're right about that. You know, you could be like, I'm trying to think of someone who's done this, but, you know, one and then...
1: One perfect album.
0: Yeah, and then you're out.
1: Yeah, I mean, all the ones that come to mind are just people who died too young, and hopefully that won't be the case with me.
0: No, there's a novelist back home in Newfoundland named Jessica Grant who wrote this book called Come Thou Tortoise, and it's like, it won like a ton of awards, like book awards. She never put
1: that. That was it.
0: She's a prof at the university.
1: Yeah, I guess it's hard to best yourself when you've done something very good.
0: I really feel like I shouldn't sound like I'm encouraging you to do that.
1: No, I kind of feel that. I mean, I feel a very strong urge to get back to writing, though. I feel like the prize, it comes with a feeling of gratitude and excitement, but also it feels like something that I, even though it's for work that I've previously done, I feel I almost have to kind of live up to it in a way. Because I know that, you know, there's chance involved in these things. And so many other books could have won this prize. And yeah, so I want to get back to it and kind of do right by the people who have been kind to me this week.
0: Part of it is that you had to give a reading at the Griffin Poetry Prize readings a few days ago.
1: Yeah.
0: And that's, you might have to help me along with this, that's where the shortlisted poets of the Griffin Poetry Prize, not the first book prize, but the Poetry Prize, and someone who would be receiving the Lifetime Achievement Award. And you have to go out.
1: Yeah, and there's a person who won the Poetry and Voice competition.
0: And you have to go out and read among them.
1: Among them, with their banners hanging behind me.
0: How's that?
1: I don't know. It was a strange experience, one that I was very nervous for, but I think as soon as my own reading started, I was comfortable with it.
0: What do you remember about it?
1: I don't have any sense of having sort of lost consciousness or anything like that. But I remember a lot of excitement in the room. It's tough. I mean, with any sort of reading, when you read later on in the program, it's a little bit hard to pay full attention to the things that you're seeing before you. So I was reading in the second half. The shortlisted poets read in the first half. And so this is, five or, you know, four. And then Ian Williams read on behalf of Benga Adesina, who couldn't make it because of some visa issues, an opportunity to see, you know, five of, you know, the best poets working in English read. And I'm there just sort of scared about kind of saying something wrong when I get up there. So I tried to enjoy it, but then eventually it came and it was a relief and I didn't mess up any words, I think.
0: Tell me, as much as you can, talk to me a little bit about the collection. Like what kind sure. of, in devotional forensics, what kind of themes, what are you exploring in this collection, would you say?
1: Well, I mean, it's a first book, and I think a peculiar thing about first books is they often kind of cover the largest period of your life that any of your books will go on to do, possibly.
0: Yeah,
1: right?
0: Yeah, they say that you have your whole life to write your first album, and yeah. you have 1 year to write your second.
1: Yeah, exactly.
0: Yeah.
1: And so I think it could end up being perhaps the most varied book I ever put out. I do think sort of heterogeneity and mixed forms are things that I am really drawn to and in all forms of art. So maybe that will continue in some way. But the process of putting together the volume was more or less choosing what I thought were the best poems I had written up to that point, probably over, you know, a period of a decade or so, most of them probably coming from, you know, 4 or 5 years before I ended up putting it together. And then seeing among all of that restlessness, I suppose, like inability to focus on something, certain kinds of coherences that started to develop. And then you start to order it in such a way that it seems as though it's all pre-planned. And so it's almost like psychoanalyzing yourself and seeing what your preoccupations are.
0: Do you mind if I ask an example of the coherences you may have noticed?
1: Well, I mean, funnily enough, I think the importance of not knowing has come up as I've sort of skimmed through the collection over the past few weeks. I realized the book opens by a sort of gesture of saying that something that I don't know about, which is interesting because I think that sometimes we can think that authors or artists are people who are sort of dispensing wisdom from some higher place of erudition or life experience. But I think that artists can, in a very powerful way, open up these spaces of ambiguity and not knowing. And I like to never know where a poem is going when I'm writing it, and then I arrive at some place that surprises me. So I think not knowing is one of them. I mean, various kind of interactions with like religious structures of thought and feeling as well, but always on this sort of balance between taking them seriously and then wanting to dismantle them in some way, right? The cover image is of, it's an image of an angel who was the victim of some Reformation iconoclasm in the early 16th century in England. So defacing a sacred image. So there's a lot of religious stuff going on. I mean, people point that the collection also deals with garbage in various ways. There's a poem about a trash incineration facility in Vienna. There's a poem about taking out the garbage. Recycling recurs again and again. And then just sometimes individual words or images, things like salt or skin, people losing their skin, literally. Yeah, and then I read about birds as well. Somehow all these things are connected, and it's interesting when you have some sort of inventory of your own preoccupations to see then how they kind of mix, right? And they seem like very separated things, but sometimes the poems can bring them together in ways that produce some sort of almost like a chemical reaction.
0: So what about the one you're gonna read for us today?
1: I'm gonna read the last poem, which is called Oscar de Vale.
0: Which is, I'm guessing, Irish?
1: That's Irish, yeah. So it's a phrase, and I won't spoil what it means because it ends up getting translated in the poem.
0: Your last name is Kidney. I know Kidney's from Cork.
1: Oh, really?
0: In Ireland. Is that your heritage?
1: Yeah, my mom, who the poem is about, her last name is Kidney. She is one of 12 siblings, big Catholic family. She's from Dublin. And they're mainly from Dublin. I have an uncle, Joseph Kidney, who's up in Belfast now. But really the poem is in part about her being away from Ireland. I mean, she has for the longest time lived in New Westminster in BC. At a certain remove from her family, this form of isolation that I think about a lot. Also, I think she was the different kind of form of isolation, being the mother in a family of all men, right? With my father and then my brother and myself. So the poem's a little bit about that. But when I think back on it, the sort of most important part for me, and the way that I think about it, is that what it really is it's a pandemic poem. And it might be surprising. I don't think anybody would even notice that. It doesn't mention anything to do with the pandemic. You know, there are no masks, there are no Zoom calls, those sorts of things.
0: And no one's wiping down their fruit.
1: No. There is maybe a hint of it just in the first section, but I remember during that time, I mean, now since then, I think I have written more directly about the pandemic, but I remember I kind of lost my mind during that period, and I went back home and lived in my parents' basement, and I really had no ability to write or read or focus on anything, and it sort of brought me back down to sort of essentials, I suppose. And I had for a long time almost been envious of like painters who could do this very simple and meaningful gesture, which is to use their skill and render a portrait of somebody they care about. And for anyone who picks up this book, which should be on sale in various places that you can...
0: Spectacular work, by the way.
1: You can find, especially from my publisher, Goose Lane.
0: I'll say books...
1: Out in Fredericton.
0: Bookstores near you.
1: Yes, exactly. Sure. You kind of get a sense that I'm not really a poet who often writes poems like this, about family members, about my own life even. But something about this episode of intense and global catastrophe, I think, led me to want to make these sort of simple gestures, right? And so it's become for me an interesting way of thinking about what like a response to a catastrophe looks like for an artist, what even something like a pandemic poem looks like how can something be so shaped and altered by something that it never mentions, right? And so you get this weird sort of domestic mode that is emerging out of this disaster that's going on all around it.
0: I'm so excited to hear it, and I'm so glad you're here to read it for us. Would you mind?
1: Not at all. Thanks again for having me. So the poem's in four short parts, and the title is Oscar de Vale. One. My mother, by the orange snore of the electric fireplace, is playing solitaire on her iPad. She is always changing the subjects. If the Catholics don't have time for women, I don't have time for the Catholics. There is rain sizzling cold on the skylight or squirrels scarpering. Everyone's taking a turn for the worse, and she follows their declines with compassion, with curiosity, and with curious compassion. Her drink is water with a faint sting of lemon. Two. In our home, she was the farthest from home. For others, her accent had a snag and a warp entirely hidden from my brother and me. Maybe the voice they heard was an umbrella, bad luck to open indoors. Bad luck because the people who raise a shelter within a shelter have traded too much for caution. She sets out a ramekin's worth of blueberries, humming the carcass of a song picked clean by years of remembering. I say, I'll say a Hail Mary for ya. She says, enough of the stage Irish. Three. She didn't forget the nuns of her childhood, the Deo Gratias, the Secula Seculorum, but somewhere along the way she traded religion for recycling, its weekly offices to separate the hard from the soft plastics, as one star differs from another star in glory. Here, if anywhere, was the refutation of use being our limit of involvement in the world. The aseptic broth cartons, their nacre-like inner foil, the bubble-lined mailers and discs of soiled cardboard cut from boxes of takeaway. In the morning, they are like the grass that grows to be mown and fragrant in the evening. Four. And in the evenings, she would help us get ready for bed, saying Oscar de Vale, which meant and still means open your mouth. And I opened my mouth, and she brushed away with elbows and vigor, almost as if she were cleaning a gutter. And later I lay in the dark, scared to death and restlessness, not by what couldn't and was, but by what wasn't and could. And she would come and lie beside me, which, by simplifying, fortified, a lull, a numbness, a lumen. How, I'm not quite sure, but it would seem the point of lullabies to drop you off along the way as they carry on to somewhere else you cannot follow.
0: That's Joseph Kidney reading Oscar de Vale from his award-winning collection of poetry, Devotional Forensics. Joseph is from British Columbia. He is the 2026 winner of the Canadian First Book Prize, given annually by the Griffin Poetry Prize. That collection, Devotional Forensics, is out now. And that is it for Q today. Q This Week was produced, as always, not just this week, but as always, by the best team in radio and podcasting. Simi Bassi, Ben Edwards, Deanne Eros, Vanessa Greco, Vanessa Nigro, Corinna Jowan, Nikki Manfredi, Caitlin Swan, and Catherine Stockhausen. Our digital team is Sabina Wex, Vivian Rashad, and March Mercanti. Our production assistant is Zoe Morris. Sam Hashmi is our engineer. And our director is Gloria Omotayo, though Caitlin Swan is sitting in today. Our senior producer is Matt Murphy, though Catherine Stockhausen is sitting in this week. Beza Seifa is our executive producer. She's been here all week. My name is Tom Power. Thanks for listening. If you want to get in touch with the show, q@cbc.ca is the best way to do that. Thanks for listening. We'll see you soon. Later on.

0: The flags started appearing around the city a few weeks ago. England dangling from a balcony, Colombia on the hood of a car, Portugal flapping from a neighbor's porch with a Brazilian flag next to it, a backup maybe, just in case. And in my neighborhood, at least, more Canadian flags than I can ever remember seeing. You know, this is one of the best countries in the world to watch the World Cup in. The whole world lives here. Honking of horns, sea of humanity on the streets, flags from competing nations on the same house. And of course, there are fabulous soccer communities right across the country, from Edmonton to Halifax and well beyond. But at the risk of getting in trouble, allow me to say there is no city in Canada quite like Toronto during the World Cup. This morning, as the world's largest sporting event touches down on Canadian soil, we are here in the heart of the city, across the street from the CN Tower, to celebrate soccer in Canada. We will hear from the coaches helping to shape the players who will suit up for this country later today. We'll be joined by two Canadian soccer legends, Diana Matheson and Craig Forrest, to talk about the tournament, why it matters now, and what our chances are. Also, as the world turns its eyes to the city, an artist who's become a global ambassador for the T-Dot, multiple Juno Award winner, Cardinal Official, and we have a soundtrack courtesy of one of Canada's most revered MCs, Emmy, Peabody, and Juno Award winner, Shad is here. You know, I don't need to tell you that the news has not been great lately. People have been looking for something good, something to lose themselves in. Yes, it's too expensive, and we can't afford the tickets. Yes, we'll probably wake up with a hangover when it's over. But this afternoon, when Canada steps on the pitch, just a few kilometers down the road, the world will be watching, and you'll be able to hear the roar from here. The guests have arrived. Let's have a party. Live from the atrium of the Canadian Broadcasting Center in downtown Toronto, my name's Matt Galloway, and this is The Current. We have a rowdy crowd of people who woke up dark and early to get here this morning wearing jerseys from many different soccer nations, and we'll talk about those jerseys as in those nations coming up. We are celebrating soccer in Canada, how fans are showing up for their teams during the World Cup. You can see Bosnia here. You can see Ghana. You can see Germany. A lot of Canada. We have Colombia. The list goes on and on. We'll get to more of you in a moment. Oh, there's Mexico. A big win yesterday for Mexico as well. One of the great things about this city is that there are any number of countries and players that people cheer for, and that, as I said, you can see the same house or the same car with different flags because people have mixed up identities and they want to cheer for as many different communities as possible. This is something our first guest has seen firsthand living in the west end of the city. Please welcome our musical guest for this morning, Shad.
1: Thank you.
0: It feels like the city went kind of from zero to 100 in the last couple of days when it comes to the World Cup, right? Like, jerseys everywhere.
1: Yeah, and to your last point, I get very Pan-African in the World Cup. It's whoever's still around, yeah.
0: What does it look like in your neighborhood right now?
1: I'm seeing the flags. I'm seeing all kinds of different flags going on. Portuguese flags is very Portuguese neighborhood, so Brazil also represented. Yeah, it's beautiful to watch.
0: For people who are coming to the city, and a lot of people will come to the city for the very first time, what do they need to know about Toronto in 2026?
1: Okay, the way I always illustrate how multicultural Toronto is I explain that if you go up Dundas into a neighborhood called The Junction, you'll reach Little Malta. Okay? There's a Malta Park. Okay, it's a Maltese neighborhood. Big Malta has about 500,000 or 600,000 people. So to have a Little Malta, that's how you know everyone's represented. Not to mention, I'm Rwandan, and we're a tiny country. We got a sizable Rwandan community here. So Toronto is truly, truly multicultural in the sense that everyone is here represented well.
0: Let me just ask you finally, before we get to some music, why does something like this matter? I mean, sports is, I was saying, people are looking for something good. Sports can be this big collective thing. You see it when the Raptors won, you see it in New York right now with the Knicks, you see it with the Toronto Tempo, you saw it when the Jays were in the World Series. What does sport mean?
1: It is magical, real drama. Not the scripted reality TV, this is real reality TV. My wife always makes fun of me. About half of the times that she's seen me cry has been at a sporting event. Like, it is it is just this real and healthy place to let out emotion and for, and a way for people to get together. So I love it. I've learned so many life lessons through sports as well. It's just a beautiful thing.
0: We'll talk more about that coming up. In the meantime, here's some music. This is Shad and his tune, Rain.
1: All right.

it's A. Saw the strange visions lead to brave missions. I'm the same, different, haven't changed. Always been lane switching, gripping grain, whipping, playing Mario Kart with the game system. It's still a slave system, held in supply chains. Listen, Sterling's still richer than Blake Griffin. When I say the rain spitting, don't need to rain like a royal, we just need rain on the soil. Don't need to rain like a royal, we just need rain on the soil. Don't need to rain like a royal, we just need rain on the soil. Don't need to rain like a royal, we just need rain on the soil. We're all waterborne, and in my body, a body of water formed.

watching DVD. Yeah, throw back like it's TV, TVT. And we rocking like this, check it out. Don't need to rain like a royal, we just need rain on the soil. Don't need to rain like a royal, we just need rain on the

0: Soil.
1: Thank you.
2: Reggie Laria is the brother of Team Canada defender Richie Laria. Chris Chrysanthou was a youth coach for Tejon Buchanan and remains a close friend and personal mentor. And Greg Spagnoli is a legendary high school coach from Brampton who coached three of the current Team Canada members, Tejon Buchanan, Kyle Laren, and Jonathan Osorio. And they are all with us here on the stage in the atrium. Greg, almost half the players on this team are from the GTA. You coached three of them from one high school in Brampton. What is going on in Brampton?
3: There's something in the water.
2: Seriously.
3: I'm not quite sure. We've kind of gone over this conversation multiple times since Qatar 4 years ago, and there seems to be just a rich cultural diversity of athletes that are coming into not only Peel but Brampton itself. And soccer is a global game, and when you get a lot of immigrant families and cultures with a diversity such as we have in Brampton, I think you have that commonality and that inclusion of representing something that means a lot to them in their culture. And when you have a chance to share that gift with people that have that same sort of interest, I think it just breeds opportunity for success. And it's demonstrated that coming out of Brampton.
2: Reggie, does that sound familiar? You grew up playing with your brother at the Toronto Uruguay soccer club.
4: Yeah, the team was also like you said, full of immigrants and just coming together and playing the beautiful game. And it was amazing. There's so much talent in Ontario that I'm happy that it's going to be shown on the biggest stage. And yeah, it's good.
2: What is it about the game that brings people together, do you think?
4: I think, it's just amazing. Like the drama, the underdog stories, everyone coming together cheering for like common goal to win. And yeah, it's beautiful to watch.
2: Chris, we have seen the women's team do exceptionally well in this country, and now the men are on the come up as well. What explains that, do you think? That for a while it seemed as though the men were operating in the shadow of a very successful women's national soccer team.
5: Well, I think Canada has always been more female inclusive than many other countries, you know, probably not as far as we should be. I speaking with a friend this morning, and you know, we don't talk about Helen Thumbos scoring the first ever World Cup goal for Canada. We talk about Alphonso Davies, which is fantastic, but there was a female history before that. And I think it took some time for the men's program to really start to believe that it was possible. The world was so far more advanced than Canada was. It just took more investment, more time, more patience to get the men's game to where it needs to be.
2: Is your sense that belief exists now through the team?
5: Absolutely. Yeah. I think that this team believes that they can go a lot farther than any of us here in the audience believe.
2: Really?
5: I do.
2: That's exciting. Greg, did you know, when you were coaching these young players, did you know how good they were in the moment? Did you know that at some point in time, maybe there was the possibility that they could get to the biggest stage in this game?
3: Well, I mean, development can go many different ways, but I think early in high school, they demonstrated a maturity and understanding of the game that I think was a little bit more advanced than some of their peers.
2: What did you see?
3: Just their understanding, the way they move off the ball, just how to play the ball. Well, getting into spaces, making good decisions, small things that, you know, typically is part of the development process, especially in grade 9 and 10. And as they entered into their 11 and 12 years, you can see that there is really kind of honing their skills and really showcasing that they're a little bit more advanced and ahead of the game than some of their teammates.
2: What is it like as a coach? Are there things that you want to encourage? Do you also just want to get out of the way and let them kind of do their thing?
3: Well, I think providing just a platform and a space for them to just work on what they can do in a non-structured environment helps them flourish to just try things and not have to worry about consequence. And so that kind of high school format provides that opportunity. And when you can see them getting more and more comfortable, they become more and more confident. Mm. And then eventually that just translates into the game.
2: Reggie, when did you know that your brother, Richie, was really good?
4: probably at the age of 8, I would say. We went to a tournament in Windsor, and in the first game, he scored like 4 goals. And then at the end of it, he got like MVP of the tournament. And I always knew he was going to do special things.
0: What is it like to watch that?
4: It's surreal. I'm very proud. Like, everything he's done, like, a lot of people telling him that he was probably too small not to make it, and he kept pushing and fighting, and he ended up doing it.
2: It's incredible to think that he's going to be playing in the World Cup.
4: It's amazing, and
2: like, it's an amazing thing. He's your brother.
4: Yeah, and it's not even his first one, too. This is his second. A lot of people dream to even go to one, and he's going to be playing in two.
2: But at home, on home soil, is incredible.
4: Yeah, a lot. It's getting a lot of family and friends cheering him on. I've been talking to him, too. He's really happy, a bit of nerves, but he just can't wait.
2: But what about that confidence that Greg was talking about and Chris was talking about? Do they have that sense of confidence?
4: Yeah. The national team, I feel like they're very united. It's like a brotherhood, and I think they're willing to honestly die on that field for each other, and it's going to be fun to watch.
2: Chris, you've also seen these players develop, and Tayshaun Buchanan is one of them. Did you know from the beginning that he had it?
5: No. I mean, so, you know, you put it in perspective, and so many parents and so many players and so many coaches, they put so much emphasis on what team the kid is playing on when they're young. I mean, Tayshaun was 12 years old and he was still playing on a B team. It wasn't until he was 13 years old that he went to an A team. Mm. And then at 15, he wasn't allowed to play anymore when we moved to the U.S. So he didn't get a lot of opportunities. He didn't play on any, you know, big teams, but he believed in what he was capable of. He did the work. He put in the effort. And you know, too many times we put too much pressure on these children at 7, 8, 9 years old. And there's this, my kid has to belong and they need this extra training. No, the player has to have the mentality. And the one thing that's different about the players that make it pro and the ones that don't, it's not about the skill set. It's not about the hours. They all do that. Yeah. It's about the mindset. It's about that unconditional belief in yourself that no one can say no to you. And I have experienced some incredible moments with Tayshaun from the time he was 11 years old to the time he was 15 years old to the time he was 18 years old. When he didn't have a single scholarship offer and he said, I'm going to Syracuse. Yeah.
2: That's a good lesson for parents and coaches as well, but also for young players who have been told you may or may not do this, right? If you believe in yourself, that's really powerful.
5: Anything's possible.
2: What do you think, Greg, is going to be like this afternoon in those stands?
3: I think it's going to be crazy. I think it's going to be an atmosphere that we've never seen before in Toronto. I mean, I attend TFC matches regularly, but it's going to pale in comparison to the energy. We hope, fingers crossed, and no offense to anybody here, that it's a pro-Canada crowd. So
2: we'll get to that in a moment.
3: You know, it's Canada is such a diverse, you know, country, especially in Toronto, and to play in Toronto. Sometimes it can be deemed as an away match, depending on who you're playing. So we're hopeful and we're mindful that hopefully they'll bring the energy and really support and be that 12th man on the pitch.
2: Reggie, how many times did you ask your brother for tickets, and how many tickets did you ask for? It's an expensive ticket, man. A lot of people can't get these.
4: I asked him for two, but I knew it was gonna be hard because these tickets are really, really pricey, but. Yeah, he came through, and thankfully, I can go.
2: It's going to be a special moment, and the relationships that you all have with these players is quite something. Thank you for being here.
3: Thank you.
4: Thank you.
2: Reggie Lary is the brother of Team Canada defender Richie Lary. Chris Crisanthu is a youth coach for Tayshaun Buchanan, close friend and personal mentor, and Greg Spagnoli, legendary high school coach from Brampton, who coached a number of the Team Canada members. I'm Matt Galloway. 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

0: live on stage, a man who needs no introduction, especially with that music. Mr. International, T-Dot Ambassador. Please say hello to Toronto's own Cardinal Official.
1: Oh. I was going to say, as I limbo into the chair, or at least a poor attempt at limboing, how's everybody doing? Good, good, good, good.
0: You have repped this city from one end of the planet to another, and the world is now here. It's going to be paying attention to this country and to this town. If somebody is paying attention to Toronto for the very first time, coming here for the very first time, what do you think they need to know about Toronto in 2026?
1: Oh, man, that is such a difficult question. You know what's incredible about this city, and I tell people all the time, if you want to experience the entire globe, you come to Toronto. That's what Toronto is. People don't understand, like, when you go to other cities, there is maybe one awesome thing that's really dope about that city or something that you look for. Like, I just had a pretty significant birthday the other day, and we went to Japan, we went to Tokyo. But when you go to Tokyo, it's Tokyo stuff, like, and that's it. And that's amazing. But when you come here, you can experience Mexico, you can experience Ireland, you can experience Jamaica, you can experience all the cultures from around the world while still retaining like this amazingly unique energy, which is Toronto, which is everything working together and for the most part, living in a great harmonious way. And that's been my experience my entire life living in this city.
0: Do you think it's something that's worth a round of applause? Do you think it's something we take for granted in this city in some ways?
1: You know what? I don't know if we take it for granted. What's interesting is that I think the city is evolving at a rapid pace. I think the country is, but the city, it feels like the evolution might be happening faster than the culture is keeping up. Mm. So what's happening right now, I think it's a very interesting time where we are navigating a lot of things happening like full impact. And I think what's dope about this is that we are able to take a breather for the next 2 months and really just enjoy all of it happening in real time, because what's happening is we have so many things that are occurring within this city and this country. You know what I mean? Between politics, between economics, it's rough on a lot of Torontonians right now. You know what I'm saying? In terms of the cost of living and all the rest of that. I think what's amazing is that soccer or football, depending on where you're from, is allowing us to have a little bit of a breather and focus on the fun stuff. You know what I'm saying? Cheer on our team, enjoy the magic. And I think that's super necessary for Toronto.
0: What's been really interesting is when you started out, there were a lot of people who felt like they needed to pretend they were from somewhere else. Do you know what I mean? You're making music and you need to sound like you're from New York or what have you. And that's not the story anymore, and you have helped lead that. You have helped spearhead that change so that we can feel, it's not like chest out and we're swaggering, but we can feel good about being from here, about being from Canada, and about being from this city.
1: Yeah, I mean, absolutely, but, you know, I kind of glamorize it now, but people don't understand, like, how much it felt like the world throwing tomatoes at me while I was, like, going out and trying to promote Canada. I'd be like, you know, in Dallas, Texas, and they're like, "You're from Canada?" And I'm like, "Yeah." They're like, "Oh, you guys have that purple dinosaur on your basketball team?" And I'm like, "Yeah, we're gonna win the championship one day." And they're like, "Oh, sure, I'm sure you are." So what I love though is like a lot of the things that I've hoped, prayed for, and contributed to have come to pass. You know what I'm saying? It is a very interesting time to where, you know, we could say that we have world champion basketball here, where we can say we don't just have one, but we have, you know, some of the biggest, if not the biggest artists in the entire planet that come from here. Like, everything that they used to laugh at me about is literally our reality within 2026. So I think, you know, taking all the mudslinging and everything else that they threw at me, I get to gloat now.
0: You wonder. And it's not to draw too much attention to your significant birthday, but you wonder whether young Cardi would have believed that would be possible.
1: I think the young Cardi always believed it, because I think every step along my journey, even including to this very day, it's always been like, I don't think that I really understood the power of manifestation until like a couple of weeks ago. Yeah. You know what I'm saying? I think I've manifested everything that I've experienced. You know what I'm saying? It's like, I wanted for my city to be on the map. I wanted for me and my friends to like accomplish our dreams. I wanted to, you know, meet some of the most interesting and incredible people, you know, from around the world. And it's funny, you know, shout out to my management team. I have to literally, I'm in the process of creating a new bucket for my bucket list because I'm like, well, I've met all the people, I've done all the things, and, you know, they're like, Cardi, we want to offer you this, and we'll throw in this, and I'm like, yeah, it's okay, I did it, you know what I mean? So I realize how much of a blessing that is, you know what I'm saying? Like, one thing about Tokyo, I don't know if anybody here has been to Japan before, but it's like, when you go there, it's kind of the complete opposite of North America, to where it's like everything is based on absolute, like, not to say that we're not humble people, but it's like the most humility you've ever seen. It's very thoughtful, and you can go there and really clear your mind. And it's like when I went over there and just thought about all of the things that I have been afforded to experience, I am like incredibly thankful. But I think what it did was also like re-energize and just rejuvenate my desire to think bigger, you know what I'm saying, and dream more.
0: I'm going to let you go, but the bucket list for a lot of people was hosting a World Cup. What do you think the city is going to be like in the next few weeks? Well, later today when,
1: well,
0: when
1: listen,
0: it kicks
1: here's
0: off.
1: Here's what I'll tell you, and here's what you guys don't know. It looks like it's all glamorous because they don't even, the city of Toronto, I don't have accreditation, so I just have to wear my chain. So

0: The Canada team will pick up on that, and I'm just so happy that all you guys are down here this morning, you know what I'm saying, sharing the good energy with my good friend, and I will see you guys in downtown Toronto, because now is the time. The traffic is horrendous, so let's make it work.
1: Cardinal Official. Curating the World Cup fan zone here in Toronto all weekend and repping this city everywhere he goes. Thank you, sir. Good to have you here. We have people who are representing their nations from all across the globe. We see Germany fans that are here. My man who's just here from Iran. We have Mexican fans. We have the Ghanaian crew out here. There's Croatia jerseys there. We have England, France. The list goes on and on and on. And, of course, a lot of Canadian jerseys as well, which is important because Canada takes on Bosnia Herzegovina this afternoon, its debut at the World Cup. Who better to talk through that match than two former Team Canada players? Craig Forrest was a keeper for the men's national team through 1988 through 2002. He played in the Premier League in England, led Canada to the Gold Cup in 2000. And Diana Matheson has won two Olympic medals representing Canada on the women's national soccer team. She scored that iconic goal, the bronze medal game at the 2012 Olympics, and is the founder of the Northern Super League. Say hello to Diana Matheson and Craig Forrest. Thank you both for being here.
2: Thanks for having us.
1: Craig, going to start with you. Team Canada taking on Bosnia today. What are we looking at?
3: Well, we've got two teams with high hopes. Obviously, Bosnia, you know, get into a playoff, beating Wales on penalties and then playing the Italian side, not expecting. I would expect that they would take on Italians and win on a penalty shootout as well. But they're a tough country, and they love their football, and they are passionate, and there's going to be tens of thousands of them in Toronto, which I absolutely love. I love the fact. I hope there's not that many at the game. But enjoy the fan fest. Like, we see some Bosnian fans here. Welcome. I love it.
2: Right here, out of what, 200 people? There's the two Bosnian fans are louder than the Canadian fans. Guys, that's our problem. We got anyone going to the game today that hears this on the radio, you got to be louder than those Bosnian fans.
1: I love it. It's already kicking off. What do you think success looks like for Canada in this tournament, Diana?
2: You know what? I think we have a fantastic men's national team now that can compete at the world stage.
1: Catching up with the women.
2: Catching up with the women, you know. We like to lead by example. Thanks. Getting out of the group and getting into those knockout games. I think, you know, we're getting past the phase before any major tournament where we talk about all the things that can go wrong, how much it cost, how bad traffic is going to be in Toronto. And now we get to play the games today. Sure. And I think, you know, a goal at home, a result today sets them up really, really well to get out of the group. And I think all of Canada is going to get behind them.
1: Craig, what does success look like for you? This is not a team that is just here to be here. Do you know what
3: no.
1: I mean?
3: No. I think that we can't. You have to think about the pressures of playing a World Cup at home. And there's very few people know what that feels like. We don't even know. The players that are going to come out to the pitch today, they will not know what that feels like. So they're going to have to deal with that. However, a lot of them play at very big clubs, and they've had pressure of playing club football and on the biggest stage. They're used to it. So I think the pressures of that will put them in good stead for this World Cup. But success for me would be obviously getting out of the group. If they don't get out of the group, it'll be an absolute failure. But with 8 out of the 12 groups, third places going through, we should be okay. I had higher hopes a couple of years ago. During Copa America, after those performances we saw there, but with the injuries and the players coming back off injuries and some young players and some changes defensively, Alphonso Davies isn't going to be available for a while. We hope he is maybe for the round of 16 or 32, or maybe even Switzerland if we need him really badly. But that's what he's here for. Bombito's another big loss for us. So from that standpoint, I'm confident, but not as confident as it was a couple of years ago. Mm. But I'm hoping that the round of 16, and then you're going to eventually meet some team with a ton of quality.
4: Diana, the neat thing about you is that you are all of these different things at once. Former player and legend as a player, but also now a builder, right? Somebody who is creating and helping to build this game here. What is a tournament like this being held? I mean, it's in Canada, Mexico, and the United States, but we're going to spot like Canada. What does it mean for the game here, do you think? And how does that contribute to the building that you're involved in now?
2: Yeah, I think, I mean, so many intangible and tangible.

0: tangible things. I think tangible, we're pretty new soccer country. It's already the number one team participation sport and growing, but you know, they sell pucks at the parliament, not soccer balls. You know, we're still catching up, and because of that we don't have enough infrastructure, so we're gonna have this huge influx of inspiration and registration behind soccer. But we need more soccer fields, indoor soccer fields, mid-sized stadium, the size we want to play in. We need to invest more in that community infrastructure across Canada. And just capturing the hearts and minds of the next generation. My nephew's 7 years old. I don't think he's listening to this program. I don't think he's going to be a pro athlete. Sorry, Henry. But, you know, the Four Nations happened, and he was into hockey. Right now, him and all his friends are into baseball because of the Blue Jays. Coming out of this World Cup, every little kid out there is going to be wanting to kick a soccer ball.
1: Well, I'm going to go back to that bronze medal goal. There's all sorts of people, young girls who watched you do that, who were like, I want to be her. I want to do that. That's a thing, right?
0: Yeah. No. Okay. Yeah.
2: To get things sparked off, right?
0: Yeah, I mean,
2: winning's everything, and if Canada can do that, then the men's team, then we're gonna see a big jump. But I'll go back to that question as well. When we see jumps in the, as far as popularity go and fandom and things like that, 2002 under 19 Women's World Cup. I think that was really when Canada sort of found out what Christine Sinclair was all about. Great tournament, blew the sky off with as far as attendance goes. Mm. 2007 under 20 World Cup men's, we had here another little step. 2015 full women's World Cup. So you have these different little steps that make that move, and I think this is going to be a big step, but it's no bigger than those. And I think that we're slowly getting there, but it's so these steps that we're going to make in the right direction to make it more popular and more mainstream in Canada.
1: You said something earlier, Diana, about the traffic. The traffic is terrible. I mean, the traffic's terrible in the city all the time, but it's really bad now. That's one of the things that people are complaining about. There's also, it's insanely expensive. Most people can't afford to go to these matches, right? $1,000, $1,500, $2,000. There are concerns around FIFA and its ethics and what it's doing, not just in the United States, but elsewhere. Is it possible to love the World Cup, but also have real concerns about all of those other things and perhaps the body that's helping to organize it? Do you know what I mean?
0: Yes, absolutely. I think for sure. Complicated. I mean, my wife works here in this building, and she works weekends, and, you know, summers in Toronto, traffic at the best of times, like she got hit by Indy, and then they'd close the up and the subway. I think she took 2 hours to get home. So hopefully it's no worse than that, the traffic this weekend.
1: Do you worry about the ticket price?
0: I mean, it's part of the Toronto experience for all the visitors out there. You have to experience it. Yeah, ticket prices.
1: The people are just priced out. People who would love to go, those young, that next generation can't afford to go.
0: No, absolutely. And, you know, I've got a cousin here in town, been following TFC since they started, huge men's national team fan, and, you know, a dad of two, just couldn't afford to go. So yes, I think there's lots of things that wasn't right about this tournament. I think to your point, you can believe in both at the same time. Yeah. There's a couple, you know, proud Canadians within FIFA who started to plant seeds to bring this tournament to Canada about 10 years ago. And have somehow made that happen. If you asked me 10 years ago, could we host a men's World Cup in Canada, I would have laughed and said, you're crazy. And they were ahead of their time to plant those seeds to bring these games to Canada. And I think, again, to your point, you know, once the games start, I do think it's, you know, then it's game time. Then we get to cheer on the red and white, and we all get to rally behind that thing. Do the big issues go away? You know, this is the most political World Cup probably that's ever happened. But also, you know, sports get to rally us behind the flag in the way nothing else does.
1: Craig, how do you carry two things in your head at the same time? Loving the game, but also worrying about all of the politics, all of the fact that, people are priced out of this, that it's, we'll wake up, as I said, with a hangover when it's over.
2: Yeah, exactly. There's a lot of noise around Russia, a lot of noise around Qatar. Leading into it, and then when this tournament started, the football sort of took over. Mm. But you can't get away from those other stories. They're always going to be part of it. It's the biggest sport in the world. I was out in Vancouver for the FIFA Congress meeting, and I got a little bit of a better feeling about FIFA as far as where the money's going to go. So the auditors that are separate from FIFA were telling everybody where all this money's going to go, and there's some really, really good programs. So the idea is all this money goes back into football and supporting it. And one of the biggest things I like about the 48 World Cup, Team World Cup, is that and Victor Montalbano is a big part of that too, and Vancouver boy, vice president of FIFA and president of CONCACAF, is that it's given the opportunity for smaller countries to really dream big, right? So Curaçao, good example, right? Haiti, you know, didn't even play games at home, qualify. So all these other islands, 31 islands in the Caribbean, they're like scouring the earth trying to find out players that are eligible to play for them because that dream is truly alive. They only used to play like 10 games in 10 years. Now they're playing 10 games a year. And the Nations League has helped that and boosted it. So it boosts the sport. So there's a lot of good things going on behind the scenes as well. So I don't want to be overly critical with them, but it was a shock when the ticket prices came out. And I felt bad for the true Canadian soccer fans out there that have supported our national team thick and thin and haven't, you know, and you're boxing them out, and it's like, we can't do that to them. Now, I know a lot of them too, they were in lottery, there's $80 right. tickets, so that, you know, that happened too, but you can't box out the working class sports fan, football fan, because that's what built the game in the first place.
1: Diana, in a word or two, what do you think it's going to be like? It's a really good point. In a word or two, what do you think it's going to be like this afternoon when Canada walks onto that pitch?
0: Oh, buzzing. I think it's going to be buzzing in the stadium. Buzzing for the anthem. Buzzing when Canada scores their first goal on home soil. And buzzing when we get that result. I cannot wait to feel the energy in the city today.
1: You both know what it's like to be out there on that pitch. Glad to have you here. Thank you.
0: Thanks.
2: Pleasure.
1: Diana Matheson, former member of Team Canada's women's team, founder of the Northern Super League, Canada's professional women's soccer league, and Craig Forrest, member of Team Canada's men's team and sports commentator. We're celebrating soccer in Canada today. That starts with the grassroots. And with me right now, that was what Diana was talking about, building those grassroots. With me now, two of the people behind a wonderful soccer program for newcomers and refugees. It's called the Scarborough Simbas. Mohazama Mataj is a former member of Afghanistan's national women's soccer team. She is the Simbas program director. And Saleh Ali Osman started as a Simbas player, is now a coach. And here with us in the audience, some of the Simbas players. They're there. Thank you both for being here with us this morning. Tell me about the Simbas and what makes your program special.
3: Yeah, of course. So the Scarborough Simbas is a free recreational soccer program for refugees and newcomers in Scarborough. We started back in 2020 and we had about 30 kids registered in our program. 6 years later, add a zero to that number and we've been supporting 300 children and youth in the GTA.
1: We were talking about this earlier. What do you think it is about the sport that creates a feeling of connection and brings people together? There's something special about it, right?
3: Of course. So football is a global game. You know, so many, as we see, like our program is built of, consists of children and youth from so many different diverse countries across the world. We have at least 25 different countries, like kids from 25 different countries taking part in the program. And I always like to describe it as a family, a community. When you come out to the pitch, you don't just see kids playing on the field, you see families coming together, grandparents, uncles, aunts, cousins, coming to support the kids in the program, having like a whole picnic on the side. So it's just this beautiful family and community feeling that you get when you're on the pitch with the Simbas.
1: Fabulous. Saleh, you came to Canada, you were 10 years old.
4: Yes.
1: You were a refugee from Syria.
4: That's right.
1: What did the Simbas mean to you?
4: I would say Simba means to me unity, because you have all of these people coming from all over the world, people like me who suffered civil war, and it means a lot when these people come here and they live their childhood once again, the childhood every kid deserves to live, and it's very important and very nice to see that, you know, people from Syria, people from Afghanistan, people from Palestine, all over the world. It's very nice to see that unity and those kids, you know, see the smile on those kids and see they're living their childhood once again.
1: And now you're a coach, and
4: yes.
1: So you're helping to create that sense
4: absolutely,
1: of community.
4: Absolutely.
1: How do you do that?
4: I mean, at first when I started, it was really tough because it was the first time I ever do that. but slowly I start picking up from other coaches that I learn things I could do to make the kids happy, make them listen to me, you know, become more like a friend than a coach. It's really important, and I just love it. I enjoy it really, really much, more than playing, to be honest.
1: And
4: it's
1: how do you see those kids change because of the program that they're in?
4: I think they change a lot. As I said, some of them come from a background that I came from, and they see terrible stuff. Coming to Canada and joining such a program, it's amazing. You can see the smile on their face, how happy they are just to enjoy the game. I mean, soccer is a world game. It's one of the best sports in the world that attract kids, especially. And it's really nice to see them playing and, you know, really happy.
1: Who are you cheering for in the World Cup?
4: I'm cheering for two. First, of course, Canada.
1: And he's got a Canadian jersey on, so that's great.
4: Of course. Second one is Argentina.
1: Argentina?
4: My favorite player, yes. Messi.
1: Ah.
4: Go for Messi.
1: What about for you, Mohamed Salah? I mean, one of the things that's interesting is that we have, and we've been talking about this, the world is here, right? And so who are you cheering for? How do you figure out what those divided loyalties might be?
3: Yeah, of course, it's definitely a tough one, but, you know, we're all here to support and cheer on Canada, of course, so go Canada today. I also happen to be a Messi fan, but beyond that, Argentina and Turkey.
1: That's a lot of different flags on one car.
3: Yeah. You bet. Come check the parking lot. You'll know which one's my car.
1: Do you want to give a shout out to the Simbas? They're here.
3: Yes, of course. So we have Paul, Jaden, and Emmanuel in the crowd. Where you put your hands up. And we also have one of our coaches, Coach Majid. And honestly, like for the Simbas as well, like just dream big, right? Like we've seen the stories of some of the national team players, like Alfonso Davies, right? So he was a refugee. He came to Canada in Edmonton, I believe, at the age of 5. And, you know, a child at 5 years old had someone ask him that you're going to be playing in the World Cup in Canada. Probably would have never imagined it. So, you know, there's so much hope here. There's opportunity. Dream big, and, you know, you'll reach your goals.
1: Mohazama Montage is a former member of Afghanistan's national women's soccer team, director of the Scarborough Simbas. Saleh Al-Osman started as a player at the Simbas and is now a coach. That's amazing. I'm Matt Galloway. You're listening to a special edition of The Current live with a great audience in the atrium of the Canadian Broadcasting Centre in downtown Toronto. We've been saying that the world is here in Canada and the world is here in Toronto, and you see that during the World Cup. You see that on a daily basis. And the international spirit that makes the city a great place also just makes it an amazing place to eat. You can find cuisine from all over the world in this city, everything from family-run home cooking to Michelin-starred fine dining. And so, yeah, you're going to be here. You're going to be out looking at football, watching the games, but you got to eat too. You could have a World Cup of soccer. You could also have a World Cup of food. Branavan Sivapathasundaram has been doing that on social media and is with me here on stage to talk about that World Cup of food. I like to eat, and I like to eat as widely as possible in this city. What is a World Cup of food?
5: That's a great question. So I think a World Cup of food is kind of our idea of putting countries head-to-head, but for the World Cup, you think of, like, you know, the big countries going head-to-head playing football. But as, you know, Cardinal touched on earlier, we basically have every country represented in Toronto. So my buddy and I were like, well, why don't we do a World Cup of food where we take countries from the groups that are in the World Cup and we find a restaurant in the city, a mom-and-pop shop, and we eat at the different restaurants and do a World Cup without bracket instead.
1: That sounds ambitious. It sounds like you're eating a lot of food.
5: Oh yeah.
1: But it also sounds like there's some competition. It could be controversial, right? Do you weigh in on, you know, debates as to who makes the best thing, who's making the best rice dish, for example? Is it Spain? Is it Uruguay? That could get hot.
5: It can. And honestly, with food, everyone's really passionate about it, so we got to be a little careful. But I think the idea for us was mainly to make it as fair as possible. Do comparable dishes. So, you know, obviously you can't compare, like, Belgian waffles to, like, Mexican tacos. It would be kind of an unfair matchup. So we tried to, for every country, find a dish. And this is the beautiful thing about Toronto, where it might be an obscure dish that someone hasn't heard of, but we probably have it represented here. Yeah. So we tried to find something as comparable as possible and put those head to head. So it was a fair competition.
1: So you had a stew competition and it was Brazil against Morocco?
5: Oh, yeah, yeah.
1: I mean, it sounds delicious, but also,
5: oh my gosh,
1: you can imagine the Moroccans might say, we have the stew title, and the Brazilians might say, I'm sorry, we no.
5: 100%, 100%. And that's exactly kind of what we saw as well.
1: Like, so people, who won?
5: It was Brazil, but it was so close. And we were in the restaurant, and we debate ourselves like in the restaurant, because when you eat good food, you kind of just get transported, right? And when you have the stew that we had for Brazil, it was like a fish stew called moqueca. And then for Morocco, it was like a more spice-based like lamb stew. Both were incredible. Like
1: Dude, my mouth is watering.
5: I know.
1: Continue.
5: I'm getting hungry thinking and talking to you about this. But it, like when you eat things, you kind of just have to go with your gut. And just Brazil edged it out. But both were incredible dishes.
1: Everyone's a winner.
5: Honestly,
1: especially the person
5: we get to
1: who's
5: eat
1: eating
5: it all here, right? Yeah. So,
1: what is it that makes this city a great food city?
5: I think everyone's that's been here kind of touched on it. It's just the diversity, and that's kind of what the series that we do is based on. Is just Canada and Toronto specifically is probably one of, if not the most diverse city in the world, specifically food city. And everyone is so passionate about food that you'll have so many different restaurants representing any and almost all countries you can think of. As someone mentioned earlier, there's a little Malta. There's restaurants from all over the world that you know, you might not be familiar with, but you can probably find it in Toronto, and I think it'd be hard-pressed to say that you could say that about a lot of different cities in the world, right?
1: So where do you start? For people, and this is what we've been saying, there are a lot of people who are going to be arriving in Toronto for the very first time, and they might have an idea of what the city is, but they want to do what you're doing, which is tap into something that's a little bit... But that could be overwhelming. So where do you start?
5: Ooh, that's a great question. I think you start by talking to people and see if you can find a nice mom-and-pop shop that's ideally kind of owned by someone from that ethnicity. And then when you go there, ask the people that own the restaurant or that work there, what do they like?
1: You have done your job in making us all very hungry. Bran, thank you very much.
5: Thank you so much.
1: Branavan Sivapathasundaram. You can find his Food World Cup series on Instagram and TikTok. His handle is A Couple Bites, all one word, A Couple Bites. You hungry now, everybody? Yes. This is a special edition of The Current. My name is Matt Galloway. We are in the atrium of the Canadian Broadcasting Centre. Glass ceiling, and you look up, and it's a beautiful day in downtown Toronto, which is great because the World Cup arrives on Canadian soil today. Canada taking on Bosnia. We have a lot of different soccer fans here. We said, wear your jersey. Wear your gear to this event. And so, with us in our audience is Emmanuel Duodo, president of the Ghanaian Canadian Association of Ontario. Looking great. Flags, scarves, jerseys, all of it. Tell me about what it means to love football as a Ghanaian Canadian. What do you love about the sport?
6: Oh, you know, football to us is like tradition.
7: Yeah.
6: We grew up with it. It unifies the community. It brings everyone together.
7: That's right.
6: So when football is happening, the country is united.
7: That's
6: the
7: right.
6: People are united.
7: That's
6: we
7: right.
6: all converge,
7: yeah.
6: And we look for the excitement. That is what football is about.
7: Yes. Yeah.
1: Tell me about the team and how you're feeling about the team going into the World Cup.
6: Oh, we call them the Black Stars.
7: Black Stars.
6: Yeah, and they're going to illuminate the city.
7: That's right.
6: You know, it's going to happen on Wednesday.
7: Yeah.
6: And we're excited about it. It's going to be fantastic. That team is made up of players, you know, who play the Premier League. They are everywhere.
7: Yeah.
6: And Ghana, this is not the first time we've been on that stage. We've been there.
7: Yeah.
6: And this is one we feel that we're going to win all the games to the final.
7: That's right.
1: Right on through the final.
6: Yeah. And as we go through this, we also have, you know, we also support Canada.
7: Of course.
6: Why so? Because we have some players who have Canadian roots, like Richie Lai, and of course Alfonso. So as we play on today, we are all behind the flag, and that is the Maple Leafs.
7: That's right.
6: We want Canada to win today, and that's going to happen.
7: Yeah.
6: Then on Wednesday, it's all gone.
1: There will be, and I know folks who got these tickets to go and see Ghana against Panama on Wednesday. It's going to be a crazy game. But there are a lot of people who can't get in, and so you have celebrations that are planned elsewhere outside of the stadium, right?
6: Yes, we do have you know, watch parties. And we also have for a Downview, we call it the Ghana Village. You know, that
8: Ghana
6: is
8: in Village in
6: Ghana
8: Downsview.
6: Ghana Village. Come to the Downview area. There will be food, there will be music, and it's going to be electric. So we invite all of you to be there. Yes, if you can, don't have a ticket to be there, you won't miss anything at all. You'll meet wonderful people, great food, music, and it's going to be fascinating.
8: If you're cheering for the Black Stars, if you're cheering for Ghana, like, is there a chant? Is there a cheer? Is it, what do you say in the stands? What's the,
6: Ghana, yeah, but we are coming. That's what it is.
8: Yes. They're coming and they're here. Emmanuel, yes. Thank you.
6: Thank you.
8: Yeah. Emmanuel Duoto is president of the Ghanaian Canadian Association of Ontario, Ghana, strongly represented here in Toronto. That is the current for this Friday. It is the opening day in this country of the World Cup. To take us out, Shad is back. What do you hope is going to happen in this city over the course of the next month or so? We were saying earlier that in some ways we need a party like this. The news is a big black cloud in some ways over a lot of our heads, and people are looking for something, right?
9: Nothing brings people together like sport. And I touched on this a little bit earlier, but as much as music's been an important part of my life, I think the greatest lessons I've learned have been through sports. I've been playing together, going through ups and downs, watching myself get better at something. So I hope all of that gets absorbed, plus just a great time of people getting together.
8: Fabulous. It's been so great that people would come here to get together with us. I want to thank everybody who's in the audience for coming out this morning. Big up. We've had incredible guests here as well. Thank you for sharing their passion for the beautiful game. And enjoy this afternoon and enjoy this month. It's a special moment for this country. My name is Matt Galloway. This is a special edition of The Current, live from the Barber Frum Atrium in CBC HQ. Thanks for listening. To take us out, here's Shad. Keep going and don't forget.
9: Yes.

Yeah, all my people, we keep going and don't forget. FIFA fans in the stands, keep going and don't forget. Yeah, across the lands, we keep going.

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1: 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Hear Canada Reflected on Frequencies with host Errol Nazareth. 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
5: From CBC News, the world is sour. I'm Neil Kumar. There are strong signals that a deal between Iran and the United States could be close. Pakistan's prime minister has been mediating the talks. He says a final deal has been reached and peace has never been as close. In a Canadian exclusive, CBC News is reporting from Iran with permission of the government, which imposes restrictions on international journalists. However, they do not check our material before it's published or broadcast. Our senior international correspondent, Margaret Evans, is in Tehran tonight.
6: Western commentators have been counting the times that Donald Trump has falsely said they're on the verge of an agreement. And Iranians have been doing the same thing. And people here will point out that the last two times that Israel and the United States attacked, Iran was already talking to the Americans. So I think there's genuine fear that this agreement, which is just an interim agreement designed to get them to the real negotiations, may well collapse, and that if it doesn't, the next one will. We have been hearing some of the detail about the proposal on Iranian state television. The foreign minister, Abbas Araghchi, has been appearing live, and he said that a deal is imminent, but he's cautioning that there could still be changes, and said that this agreement will include an end to fighting on all fronts, including Lebanon. He believes Israel is against the deal. Israel does not believe that Iran will give up its nuclear weapons ever, and it's being seen as a real test for Donald Trump about whether or not he can bring Israel on side.
7: Margaret Evans, CBC News, Tehran.
5: President Donald Trump says that a U.S. strike has killed Hector Rutherford Guerrero Flores. He's the infamous leader of the Tres de Aragua gang. The gang has been labeled by the United States as a terrorist organization. Pentagon Chief Pete Hegseth posted on X to say that the strike was conducted earlier this week. In Quebec, a secularism law is frustrating parents in Outaouais. A school board's parents committee says a mother was told she could not take part in a fall school event unless she removes her hijab. Kimberly Molina has reaction.
8: I think it's extremely unfortunate because she's not able to experience a beautiful moment with her child.
9: Ilham Abdi wears a hijab as she picks up her child from a school in Hull.
8: In this case, as a volunteer, she was not working, so she should have the right to be able to be included to see her children.
9: The school board Portage de l'Outaouais says a parent volunteer is subject to the ban. While the Office of Quebec's Minister of Education says any parent who wants to volunteer at their child's school must do so without religious symbols. Jérôme Maltais is vice president of Quebec's Federation of Parents Committees. He says there are challenges with how the law is being applied.
10: If they cannot volunteer because they're wearing a religious sign, are we going to punish our kids so they don't get like the rewarding activity at the end of the year?
9: Kimberly Molina, CBC News, Ottawa.
5: SpaceX stocks have closed above $16 US per share. The initial public offering now sets the value of the company at more than $2 trillion. That also makes the owner, Elon Musk, the world's first trillionaire. Peter Armstrong reports.
11: SpaceX put satellites in space, built out XAI, an artificial intelligence company founded by Musk, and reinvented the process of getting just about anything into orbit. Investors were enthusiastic, driving the stock up after it debuted.
12: That is a very successful launch.
11: That's Colin Szyzinski, a portfolio manager with SIA Wealth Management. He says the IPO went about as well as anyone could have imagined, but he says there are risks involved in investing in any IPO.
12: It doesn't have a history as a public company. It doesn't have a history of reporting earnings as a public company.
11: For now, at least, investors shrugged off those concerns, and a lot of people got very rich. Musk himself became the world's first trillionaire. Early investors made billions, among them the Ontario Teachers' Pension Plan. That fund invested $300 million 7 years ago, a stake now worth nearly $12 billion. Peter Armstrong, CBC News, Toronto.
5: And that is The World This Hour. For CBC News, I'm Neil Kumar.
0: And now the BC forecast on the north coast, mainly cloudy Saturday with a high of 17, highs in the mid-20s with a mix of sun and cloud in the piece. In the central interior, including Prince George, some sun and cloud with a high of 22, highs around 24 with sunny breaks in the Kootenays. In the southern interior, including Kelowna, mainly sunny with a high of 27. And for Metro Vancouver, Greater Victoria and the Fraser Valley, lots of sunshine Saturday with highs close to 30, sunny again Sunday, cloudy on Monday.
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14: It's time! The World Cup kicks off this week across Canada, the US and Mexico, and we are absolutely stoked. The energy is building, and Frequencies is celebrating the only way we know how, through music from all over the world. We've got a song from Brazilian legend Pelé. Yes, he stepped into music too. We'll hear a track that's become an unofficial anthem for the Bosnian team. And Canadians with roots in Iraq, the Democratic Republic of Congo, and Haiti will tell us what it means to see their countries on football's biggest stage. Welcome

There'll be plenty of tears at the World Cup. Tears of joy for some and tears of heartbreak for others. One of the greatest footballers ever said the first time that he saw his father cry was after Brazil lost the 1950 World Cup final. Pele says, I asked my father why he was crying and he said, Brazil has just lost against Uruguay and the celebrations will not take place. Pele replied, do not worry, I will win a World Cup for you. The greatest of all time kept his promise and he helped Brazil win 3 World Cups. Now, we all know Pele had mad skills on the pitch, but did you know that he also made music? Check it out. Here he is with a song called Esperanza, which means hope.

Pele with Esperanza, which means hope. He composed and recorded Esperanza for the Olympic Games that were held in Rio. Pele remains the youngest scorer and the youngest winner in World Cup history. And check this out. His iconic blue number 10 shirt from the 1958 World Cup final is expected to become one of the most expensive football artifacts ever sold after being put up for auction. You want to guess what the figure is? 6 million. I wish I had that kind of money. Now to another great, Diego Maradona. This song by Manu Chao is an ode to the Argentinian football god. The singer regarded Maradona as more than just a football legend. Manu Chao says he admired how emotional and imperfect the legend was. La Vida Tombola, meaning life is a lottery, contains this line: if I were Maradona, I would live like him. Here now is Manu Chao's tribute to the legend.

That's not the first time that Manu Chao has paid tribute to Diego Maradona. His former band, Mano Negra, who are absolutely kick-ass, recorded a track called Santa Maradona back in 1994. Chao was born and raised in France, but is of Spanish descent. Will he be cheering for France, Spain, or Argentina? By the way, who will you be rooting for? Me? I'll give you a hint. It's one of those three countries. Angelique Kidjo and Fatoumata Diawara are more than just legends of African music. They are outspoken human rights activists and feminists, and both singers see football not just as a game, but as a powerful cultural and social force. Angelique Kidjo grew up in Benin playing football with her brothers and says her parents encouraged her to try all kinds of physical activities. She says, football can be a school of life, and every gesture on the pitch is a lesson in courage and perseverance. Well said. Here she is with Africa Lay. Africa Lay.

0: back-to-back bangers by two of the best African artists around. Fatoumata Diawara with Dua Mali Mali. Before her, you heard Angelique Kidjo. Diawara brought football and music together through an initiative called Zero Palu nearly 10 years back. The campaign unites African artists and football stars to raise awareness of malaria across the continent. I'm Errol Nazareth. 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
1: Ja cap a la dreta per Xavi, assistència de Xavi, més cap a la dreta per Messi, Messi, Messi, Messi, Messi, Messi, Messi, Messi, i menys Messi, encara Messi, encara Messi, encara Messi, encara 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
0: gol, gol, gol, gol, gol, gol, gol, gol, gol, gol, gol, gol, gol, gol, gol, gol, gol, gol, gol, gol, gol, gol, gol, gol, gol, gol, Goal is also a song by Chilean rapper Ana Tiju and the Mexican singer Julieta Venegas. It's not specifically about football, but uses the term goal to celebrate teamwork and solidarity. Check it out.

Diana Tiju and Julieta Venegas with Goal. Julieta just released a cover of La Niña Futbolista to promote inclusion and women's participation in sports ahead of the World Cup. She'll be cheering for Mexico, we bet. Kizaba dreamed of a career in football while growing up in the Democratic Republic of Congo. Music eventually took over his life, but football has always held a special place in his heart. He says football is tied to memories of childhood games in the streets he grew up on and the feeling of belonging to his country. The DRC is facing several crises right now, including a civil conflict and Ebola. Kizaba says seeing the DRC in the World Cup means everything to him and his country. He says it's more than just a sport. It's a symbol of unity, pride, love, and hope for an entire people going through incredibly difficult times. Kizaba says, for a few moments, football will allow Congolese people to forget the war, the fear, and the pain, and simply smile again. Here's a track by him.

Kizaba with Sapology 2. The singer is based in Montreal and he recently shared some good news with us. He says his family is well, that they speak every day and stay closely connected. Like the DRC, Haiti is also facing a humanitarian crisis. The Caribbean nation is overwhelmed by gang violence, crushing poverty, hunger, and the displacement of more than 1 million people. But in the middle of all the hardship, Haiti is about to experience a rare moment of joy. The football crazy nation will be cheering on their team that will be making its first appearance at the World Cup in 52 years. Wesley is a Haitian singer living in Montreal. He says, "We have the talent, we have the Haitian people, and the resilience of our players." He says, "This is a moment of reconciliation for Haitian society, a chance to bring everyone together behind one cause. We want to see the nation rise again in all its glory." This is Wesley's latest song.

Man, Wesley sure has come a long way since building his first guitar when he was 8 by stringing an old oil can with nylon fishing line. He makes amazing music and he's brilliant live. Don't miss him if he comes to your town. You're listening to Frequencies on the CBC. Today's show is all about soccer, football, the beautiful game, and of course, the World Cup. Soul of Zoo sees a clear connection between football and music. The French musician from Montreal says they bring people together no matter where they're from, and for just a moment, they connect with each other and share the same energy and the same emotion. He says, "This is exactly the spirit I wanted to capture on my album. We all connect naturally through music, beyond culture, language, or borders." Soul of Zoo's debut album is aptly titled Connection, and some of the guests include Jelly Tapper, Kora Master Zal Sissoko, and the Moroccan singer Walid Ben Salim. From the album, this is Sabali.

Cool track from his album Connections. That was Soul of Zoo. The song you heard features Jelly Tapa and Zal Sissoko, who are originally from Mali. That country has never participated in a World Cup in its history. You're tuned to the World Cup edition of Frequencies on CBC Music, CBC Radio and SiriusXM. I'm your host, Alan Nazareth. Good to have you here. Shoshaloza is a word from a South African language which translates roughly to go forward or forge ahead. It's something we'll all be shouting during the World Cup. It was sung by men who worked in South African gold and diamond mines and is often called South Africa's second national anthem. Shoshaloza is often sung at football matches as well. Here's a lovely version performed by the Soweto Gospel Choir.

Welcome. He pushes in Tabam, he pushes Mawa, he petted him shop in Abam Yama, he a pega, he a Tululam, we are ten away no Sulapo, Lilisenam Lilizeli, Lilizelan Gane Africa, the Shosholo, they call him a Sondo Sondo, the Shosholo, they call Africa.

0: Township Memories by Lorraine Klassen. She's originally from South Africa and calls Canada home. Football was huge in South Africa's townships during apartheid. The game gave those communities a sense of identity and pride. Soweto, which is the country's largest township, became synonymous with football. It produced two of the country's biggest clubs, Kaizer Chiefs and Orlando Pirates. After waiting 12 long years, the Elephants are back in the World Cup. That's the nickname for the Ivory Coast's national team. Their head coach says, "We're not going to the USA to go sightseeing. We're going with lofty goals and ambitions that live up to the expectations of the Ivorian people." The Elephants won the Africa Cup of Nations tournament in 2023, and the song you're going to hear was the competition's unofficial anthem. The track features five artists and includes the chorus, "We push, we push, we push. Hammer blow, hammer blow." Man, imagine hearing that chant rain down from the seats.
1: La Côte d'Ivoire, inspirante d'hospitalité, reçoit l'Afrique.

that doesn't psych a team up for the game, I don't know what will. Coup de Marteau by Tam Sir. Check the cool video on YouTube. It's been viewed more than 165 million times. On March 31st, Bosnia and Herzegovina pulled up the impossible. They beat four-time champions Italy on penalties, and they booked their place at the World Cup for the first time since 2014. For Italy, the loss was historic for all the wrong reasons. It marked the first time a World Cup winning nation had failed to qualify for three straight tournaments. What's going on, Italy? When the final whistle blew, Bosnian fans began chanting this line from a song by a group called Dubioza Collective. The line goes, "I am from Bosnia, take me to America." Which is kind of funny because the song itself is actually ironic. It's told from the perspective of a Bosnian dreaming of America, only to end up disappointed and wanting to come back home. Here's the track.

0: Love it. USA by Dubosia Collective. Bosnia and Herzegovina play Canada on June 12th in Toronto. Tara Moneka came to Canada from Iraq. She says seeing the Iraqi national team play in her adopted country is really special. Here's Tara telling us what it would feel like to see Iraq playing after a 40-year absence from the tournament.
1: Watching Iraq qualify for the World Cup fills me with immense pride and emotions. And I'm very much eager for the world to see that we're not a land of war and backwardness, but a country of civilization, history, creativity, and art. And one of the many nations that we always have joy and hope, even in the most difficult circumstances. And of course, I'm incredibly fortunate that my homeland and the very pole of my heart will be present in my adopted country, which has embraced me. And I'm deeply moved and excited to chant "Go Iraq" in the streets of Toronto. Hashtag!

0: Higher by Tara Moneka. We wish Iraq well. We really do. You know why? They're in the group of death that includes France, Senegal, and the Norwegian team that's led by Erling Haaland. A few weeks back, the 24-year-old goal-scoring machine won the English Premier League's Golden Boot Award for the third time. Good luck, Iraq.
1: Maradona. Turn past two. And runs away from Reed. And then gets past Butcher. And past another. And Maradona goes on and scores one of the greatest goals the World Cup has ever seen.
0: Patricia Jovet has fond memories of watching past World Cups in his native Argentina. Jovet is the founder of El Sebo, a Toronto-based group that performs traditional Argentinian folk music. He says, I remember gathering with friends and family to watch the games. It was always a chance to come together as a community, usually around food and our favorite drinks. Jovet says, I'll never forget hearing the entire city erupt with every goal. People would pour into their balconies and lean out of windows, shouting and celebrating together. He says he'll be cheering for Argentina, where he lived for 24 years, but is excited to see how Canada performs.

0: music by El Sabo. Argentina is one of the most successful teams in the tournament's history. They won the last World Cup in Qatar, and they're looking to become the first back-to-back World Cup champion in over half a century. And of course, they'll be led by Lionel Messi, the undisputed GOAT. We hope today's show got you in World Cup mode. We are rooting for Canada here. Frequencies is produced by Ruben Mahn, who's also cheering for the Dutch. JJ Laborde will be cheering for the Detroit Lions. And me, Errol Nazareth. You know, I think I'm going to go with France. They have an absolutely fierce front line. But I just might cheer for the teams from colonized countries to beat the colonizers. Hey, who said football isn't political? You can find our playlist on CBC Music. 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Stay curious.
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7: A Scottish city, an Irish pub, a Czech chef, and a full tribute to Team Ivory Coast. The pub manager tells us about the joke that turned into a very real World Cup party. That's tonight on As It Happens.
8: From CBC News, The World This Hour, I'm Neil Kumar. This week, the federal government announced a plan to ban kids under the age of 16 from having social media accounts, at least until the tech giants make their products safer for kids. In an interview with CBC Radio's The House, the minister in charge says he's prepared for pushback from both the companies and perhaps even the U.S. president. Catherine Cullen reports.
9: We know that it isn't safe. It is toxic out there.
10: Culture Minister Mark Miller says it's high time to ban those under 16 from social media accounts until the companies can prove their products are safe enough. That would mean getting rid of features like infinite scroll. The minister says he hopes the ban will be in place by early next year. And he doesn't expect the tech companies to make enough changes before having bans imposed on them.
9: They have a lot to prove.
10: The bill also includes potentially enormous fines for breaking the rules, up to 3% of a company's global revenue. In a statement, a Meta spokesperson reacted to the ban by calling such moves counterproductive, but also says the company, which owns Facebook and Instagram, is encouraged to see the government recognizes the value of online services with sufficient safeguards. There's also the question of Canada facing possible blowback from the Trump administration over the ban. Miller says it's important to put Canadian kids first. Catherine Cullen, CBC News, Ottawa.
8: And you can hear more about this on The House right after the 9 o'clock edition of World Report or wherever you get your podcasts. Radio Canada has learned that 16 police officers from Station 39 in Montreal North are under investigation for racist and hateful acts. The acts were allegedly committed against Black and Arab people during police stops. According to a Radio Canada source, some of the officers allegedly collected pieces of locks, which are also known as dreadlocks, that were cut from people. There were also tickets allegedly issued to citizens solely based on their ethnic background. The Alberta government will spend up to $1.5 million on an economic analysis of separating from Canada. Janet French has more on a contract awarded to the University of Calgary.
11: We've acknowledged that we've just kind of wrecked our summers.
12: Director Martha Hall Findlay says the University of Calgary's School of Public Policy has until the end of summer to conduct an economic analysis of the cost of Alberta independence. An October 19th referendum question will ask whether Albertans want to start the legal process of holding a binding referendum to separate from Canada. Hall Findlay says the analysis will assume separation is legally possible and weigh the economic risks and benefits.
11: And it has to be done in time for Albertans to really engage in the discussions necessary for informed votes in the referendum.
12: The province has also appointed five advisors to weigh in on the findings, including economist Jack Mintz and former finance minister Ted Morton. NDP leader Nahed Nenshi says Albertans don't need an analysis to tell them separation is a bad idea.
4: Even the talk of a referendum is freezing up investment in Alberta.
12: A finance minister spokesperson says Albertans want more certainty on the possible costs. Janet French, CBC News, Edmonton.
8: Australia's Socceroos and Turkey's Crescent Stars will meet in Vancouver tonight for the city's first World Cup match. Georgie Smythe reports.
13: The roar of supporters in Vancouver's fan zone will be even louder today as Australia and Turkey meet at BC Place. Michaela Elliott travelled from Adelaide to be here.
14: Just the environment adds so much.
13: More than a dozen free watch parties are on across the Lower Mainland. Even as the tournament gets underway, questions about the cost to BC for hosting persist. Mayor Ken Sim says the city's first game should allay fears that the investment won't pay off.
15: There are thousands upon thousands of Turkish fans that are going to be marching down to the stadium before the game, and then the Australian fans are going to be doing the same thing, and there's going to be an excitement in the air, and the economic benefits going to be huge.
13: Sim says he understands locals' reservations about hosting and that the city has a tendency of not embracing big events until they're underway. Georgie Smythe, CBC News, Vancouver.
8: And that is The World This Hour. For CBC News, I'm Neil Kumar.
0: And now the BC forecast on the north coast. Mainly cloudy Saturday with a high of 17. Highs in the mid-20s with a mix of sun and cloud in the piece. In the central interior, including Prince George, some sun and cloud with a high of 22. Highs around 24 with sunny breaks in the Kootenays. In the southern interior, including Kelowna, mainly sunny with a high of 27. And for Metro Vancouver, Greater Victoria and the Fraser Valley, lots of sunshine Saturday with highs close to 30. Sunny again Sunday, cloudy on Monday.
16: Hello, I'm Neil Kirksall.
17: Good evening, I'm Stephanie Skanderas. This is As It Happens, the Midnight Edition. Tonight,
16: kicking it off, Canada's men's soccer team plays its first FIFA World Cup game at home. We reach a fan in Toronto with divided loyalties.
17: True colors. Ireland is not in the FIFA World Cup, but a closer look at another country's flag is giving fans something to cheer about.
16: Artificial intelligence. A woman in Florida discovers a thrift store painting that's been hanging in her home for 60 years is actually a Scottish masterpiece after her son got an AI appraisal.
17: Endgame. The organization that governs international chess suspends the game's Russian Federation. We hear from the Ukrainian grandmaster who helped lead the charge.
16: Wild Goose Chase, an Ontario man, explains his unique role at the World Cup, training border collies to keep honking invaders off the practice pitch.
17: And putting two thumbs on the scale, we hear from a streamer whose quest to rank every early Nintendo game took him 3 years and meant working his way through more than 700 titles. As It Happens, the Friday edition, radio that imagines he took things 8-bit at a time.

0: After years of anticipation, the FIFA World Cup is finally here in Canada. As you've probably heard by now, Canada just tied its first match of the tournament with Bosnia-Herzegovina 1-1. The result marks Canada's first ever World Cup point and shows again that the underdog Bosnians can more than hold their own against higher-ranked teams. Delilah Bikic is one of the many Bosnian Canadians who was watching this afternoon's match. We reached her in Toronto.
1: Delilah, sum up what you're feeling right now. Is this the best possible outcome for someone in your position or not?
2: Honestly, yes. I mean, it's such a sensational feeling. It really was an amazing game to watch. Very much a nail biter from both sides. Yeah. I mean, the early goal from Bosnia and then Canada just fighting so hard in the second half. And it is honestly a thrilling outcome for a Bosnian Canadian who was kind of, you know, who had a bit of a split allegiance from the get-go. And so it really, I mean, it's such a talk about first game opener too here in Toronto. I mean, yeah. It's amazing. Amazing.
1: It was pretty great to watch that first goal at the 21-minute mark. And then 78 minutes in from Laren in Canada, Lukic scored the first one. You had a watch party at home. You made sure your dad was at the game though, right?
2: Yes, that's right. So it was an early Father's Day gift from my father, who's been a soccer fan, I mean, all his life. He played for a Sarajevo youth team back in the day. That's where we're from the capital of Bosnia. And, you know, I just, if anyone had to go, it was him. So I managed to escort him down to Union Station and we had a bit of a photo op and a selfie and off he went. And to be honest, it was funny. He was just filming and just loving it, you know, singing the songs and cheering both teams on. And I just talked to him not too long ago.
1: Yes, what did he say?
2: He was just like screaming and he was like, it was the best thing ever. You know, he was surrounded by both Bosnian and Canadian fans. And he said, you know, everyone was so friendly and just enjoying the football. And again, right, that's really the power of the game. I mean, there's unity and support and excitement.
1: We're finally starting to feel that excitement as the games get started. What has football meant to you and your dad and your family?
2: So, I mean, it's been really a family pastime and a family game. But, you know, football for Bosnian people is really more than just the game itself. I mean, we're all such super fans. We love the technicalities of the game. But it's, you know, it's more of the narrative that it really paints a positive picture for the country. You know, that was conflict ridden back in the 1990s. And this generation of the team, the younger players, you know, many of them born abroad, you know, this means so much, and its ability to unify the diaspora and, you know, allow us to have an opportunity to reconnect with our roots. I mean, for me as well, you know, I grew up in Canada, came here when I was 8 years old, and it's, you know, it's become a home, right? But, you know, at the same time, you're also part of the Bosnian community, and, you know, being able to be part of both has been great.
1: When you gave your father that ticket, how did he react?
2: So, you know, in classic kind of parent fashion, he said, oh, how much did you pay? That's ridiculous. You should have saved your money, you know, for something better. And then it was very much, he was very, very excited. And, you know, he said, oh, this is great. I mean, it's a World Cup and it's kind of a one in a lifetime opportunity that it's even, you know, it's going to be hosted by Toronto. And then Bosnia made it in after so long, after 12 years or so. And so he was ecstatic. And then I had ordered him the new Bosnian kit as well. And so when he put that on and, you know, that in combination, it was great.
1: Oh, that's a pretty incredible gift and a great moment for you guys to have together. In terms of assessing the play on the field, let's dissect the two teams. How did you feel about this Bosnian team's performance?
2: Yeah, you know, they were solid. I could kind of sense some nerves kind of at the beginning. And then with that early goal, they held on together. I think some of the midfield maybe lacked a little bit of, you know, power and they weren't quite chasing the ball. And then I think we were focusing on defending. And then I think Canada just, I think they outplayed us in the second half. So, I mean, a very well-deserved point. And so just a lot to learn for, I think, in terms of moving forward with the other games. But I think a solid performance overall from both teams.
1: And what do you think they each need to do if they want to stay in this and make it through?
2: Yeah, so I think for Bosnia, in my view, you know, maybe a little bit of more tightness around the midfield, better passing, more, you know, more, I guess, creating the ability for forward chances and to push the ball forward. And I think for Canada, maybe similarly, and I think they're going to also have to be a bit faster as well in the way that they're moving the ball.
1: Are you going to host a party every time?
2: I mean, yeah, that would be very cool. I'll have to kind of rally the troops, as they say. And I think it'd be also nice to do something maybe outside of the house too, maybe go to a bar or a restaurant and feel those vibes too. I know a lot of people were out on the streets today. And so there's definitely going to be a lot of partying to look forward to.
1: I think
2: to.
1: That's a safe yeah. bet and a smart bet yeah. at this time across yeah. the country, especially in the host cities. When did soccer or football first enter your life? I mean, was it something your dad brought to you? Did you play?
2: I didn't actually play, interestingly enough, but it was always something that, you know, I can recall watching when I was little back in Bosnia, watching games with him. And then, you know, when we came to Canada, we were watching the English Premier League and it was kind of on all the time in the house. And I remember, you know, I would be doing my homework on the weekends and watching Edin Dzeko play for Manchester City. And so it's always been, you know, I didn't actually play, interestingly enough, but there was still so much love for the game. I remember taking him to his first TFC game a number of years ago. And so definitely a nice father-daughter activity.
1: I bet. How do you top this, though? I mean, this must have meant, I don't know how you kept it together when he's taking all the selfies and putting on the kit.
2: Yeah. I mean, it'll be hard to top for sure. Maybe, you know, maybe at the next one, we travel somewhere. Maybe he goes to a final game and has an opportunity to watch the final. And I don't know, maybe Bosnia will be there. Or maybe it will be Canada. So, but I mean, all jokes aside, I think it's really hard to top for sure. It's a very special moment.
1: Well, I'm glad you had that moment together, Delilah.
2: Thank you
1: for this.
2: No, and thank you.
3: Delilah Bikic is a Bosnian-Canadian soccer fan. We reached her in Toronto. On Thursday, Canada plays Qatar in Vancouver, and Bosnia-Herzegovina will face Switzerland in Los Angeles.

0: A long-running gambit in the chess world played out yesterday when the game's governing body suspended the Russian Chess Federation. That came after years of pressure from Ukrainian chess authorities and their allies over Russia staging tournaments in Crimea and Donetsk. European Union authorities have also called for sanctions against Arkady Dvorakovich. The former deputy prime minister of Russia heads up the global chess authority known as FIDE. Ukrainian chess grandmaster Andriy Baryshpaletz opposed Mr. Dvorakovich in the last election for FIDE's leadership and was involved in the push for Russia's suspension. We reached him in Los Angeles.
1: Andriy, for you to see this decision, were you surprised that the Federation actually suspended Russia?
2: Well, it's actually, to be honest, yes and no, because FIDE didn't have much of wiggle room. But at the same time, it's been like, you know, a little surprising that they decided to expedite things. But apparently they just wanted to, you know, be in compliance with their word.
1: There's also the EU's call for sanctions against the Federation's president. Do you see a link there between the timing of this?
2: To be honest, I don't know for sure if that triggered the, you know, those events, but it's very possible that yes, there was some link, you know, between those two events. But just kind of, you know, my personal opinion.
1: Yeah. Russian players will still be able to compete, but only under a neutral banner, not under the Russian flag. So I think that's similar. Our listeners will understand to what we've seen at the Olympics. What's not clear is whether the Russian national team will be allowed to compete in this year's Olympiad, which is the big international chess competition. Does the suspension do what you wanted it to do? Does it go far enough?
2: In general, yes. And you know, in regards to the chess players, we did have, you know, precedents in FIDE, and you know, we had history of, you know, suspending the Bulgarian Chess Federation like approximately 10 years ago. And in that case, yes, players, they still allowed to play under the FIDE flag, not under the flag of their chess federation. But at the same time, Bulgaria was not allowed to play in any team events. And that's actually, you know, corresponds to the FIDE charter. So we do not expect FIDE to allow Russian teams to compete in the upcoming Olympiad. And however, as you pointed already, FIDE Council, they announced that this decision is yet to be determined by them. Which is also, I guess, a bit unclear for the chess world, because according to the FIDE charter, Russian teams, they should not compete because their federation is suspended.
1: As someone who loves chess, obviously, who's also Ukrainian, going back in time, what was it like to see what the Russian Federation was doing? What was it doing? Illustrate that for our listeners.
2: Well, it's also quite a big story. So, and it also kind of dates back to 2014 when Russia occupied Crimea. And, you know, as a chess player, I played in Crimea multiple times. I think I went to Crimea more than 10 times to compete in various chess tournaments, youth tournaments, as well as Team National Championship of Ukraine and many other tournaments. And of course, you know, for me, it was very much, you know, disappointing, and it felt very unjust that Russian Chess Federation, not only that Russia occupied these territories, but of course, you know, that Russian Chess Federation immediately put their flags on all the tournaments. They started, you know, conducting tournaments on the occupied territories, and as well as assigning local players to their federation. And then, of course, you know, it aggravated very much after 2022, after the full-scale invasion. So they just, you know, continue doing what they do, just regulating the tournaments, you know, on occupied territories. And basically the local players, they have no choice but just to follow the rules of the Russian Chess Federation, as well as just accepting the federation. And to me, as a Ukrainian chess player, it's very much, you know, heartbreaking to see.
1: You know that in the past, the Kremlin, in responding to pressure being put on the federation, has said that chess should be, quote, beyond politics. What do you say to that assertion?
2: Well, that's all actually a pretty common narrative, and that's actually goes beyond the chess world as well. So Russia in general, they try to push this idea pretty much in any sport, you know, in cultural events and any other events that, you know, they can. So basically they're saying that yes, we can continue our barbaric full-scale invasion, including, you know, shelling the civilian infrastructure on a daily basis, committing war crimes, and at the same time we want the world to pretend that nothing happens and just allow us to, you know, play in the highest, you know, sports events, also be represented in cultural events, present our movies and so on and so forth. So when they make this claim to the chess, you know, in the chess world that, you know, chess should be beyond politics, that's actually quite opposite, because they are using chess, you know, as a tool to, you know, kind of push their politics and push their agenda. So again, just to say that, yeah, you see, like, chess world, like, functions as normal. So, you know, that means that we can just continue doing what we do and, you know, continue our invasion, as well as also in violation of FIDE charter, IOC charter, just continue regulating events on the occupied territories and pretend that, you know, nothing wrong, you know, happening.
1: It's worth pointing out to our listeners, the official from the Kremlin who said that chess should be, quote, beyond politics, is a spokesperson and has been for a long time for Vladimir Putin. The current president of the Federation, the Chess Federation, is a former deputy prime minister of Russia. But when you think about the young players, you know, in Russia, young chess players, what might this mean for those who have really no connection to politics? You know, might it take away their opportunities?
2: Well, to that, I just also must say that many young Russian chess players, they changed their federations in 2022 and some of them in 2023, so right after the full-scale invasion. So many of them, they do not support, you know, this aggressive policy of their state, and they, you know, changed their residency, they changed their federations, and now they freely compete. And basically, in the chess world, I don't think there are any issues with, you know, Russian players who represent other federations and, you know, compete freely in you know, in competitions. To those who are within Russia, so this claim that, you know, they might not be supporting their state, that might be true, but at the same time, you know, if we see, like, you know, Ukrainian chess players, and not only Ukrainian chess players, but just, you know, Ukrainian population more generally, they suffer, you know, this war on a daily basis. And I think it's just truly unfair that, you know, Ukrainian sportsmen, they cannot compete in the tournaments because of this invasion. And at the same time, we're trying to say, like, hey, like, the state that commits aggression still can, you know, get away with that and be represented in the tournaments. I think it's just purely wrong.
1: Andriy, I appreciate this. Thank you.
2: Yeah, thank you.
0: We reached Ukrainian chess grandmaster Andriy Barish-Peletz in Los Angeles.

0: For 60 years, Helene Plotkin had a famous and valuable piece of art hanging unceremoniously in her living room. To her, it was just a thrift store find, picked up on a whim in White Plains, New York in the late 1960s. But last year, her son Barry decided to use AI as a virtual antiques roadshow, revealing its true value. And now it's sold at auction for a cool $254,000. We reached Helene Plotkin in Palm Beach Gardens, Florida, and Barry Plotkin in San Francisco.
1: Helene, do you remember that day in 1966 when you first saw this painting?
2: Well, yes. I loved the painting, and when I saw it, I loved the color. Remember, I was an art teacher.
0: Yes.
2: So it reminded me of like a Matisse, you know, very impressionist. And the woman reminded me of like a dignitary, so like a president's wife or something.
1: It is very regal. Right. The person is very regal in it. Can you describe it a little more for our listeners who haven't seen the picture? If they were standing in front of it, what would they see?
2: Well, if they saw the picture, they would see the woman was in black and she had a hat on. And she was, in fact, realistic in that it was more impressionistic. It wasn't like a photograph.
1: Did you think at any point when it was hanging on your wall after you found it in 66 that it would be worth a lot of money? I mean, what did you think about it?
2: Never. Had no idea that the painting would be worth anything other than I liked it and it fit in my living room over the sofa. I moved three times and they wrapped it in a brown paper. I never did at all.
1: Yeah, and Barry,
2: I never thought anything about it until Barry came to my house about 6 months ago. With my other son, David, and I think they were bored. And they said, Ma, you always talked about that painting. Let me take it down, Barry said, with AI. They had nothing to do, so they had it. So they took the painting off my wall. It's a true story.
1: Barry, let me bring in Barry yeah. Now. Barry, did you, before 6 months ago, before you and your brother were bored, as your mother puts it, had you seen it hanging on the wall a long time? What were your thoughts on it?
3: Yeah, I mean, the painting was in our living room in White Plains, New York from 1966 until we moved at the very beginning of 1982 to South Florida. And even though my mom doesn't quite remember it, she did say more than a dozen times that not that it was like going to be this famous work of art, but that she was always intrigued by who painted this and that it wasn't oil and it was maybe European. And she always was, not that it was going to be worth a lot of money, but that she was intrigued by what the origin of the painting might have been. And that's what kind of brought us to the moment where I took a picture of it and put it into the gem.
1: You thought it would be worth more than you bought it at the thrift store, $100 or whatever.
2: Not at all.
1: Yeah. No?
2: Not me.
1: Did you think you got a good deal at least?
2: Remember, I was 28 years old. I'm 88 years old now. Most probably I paid a lot of money for it.
1: $100 would be.
2: $100 or $80, $90, that was a lot of money at the time, and no one knew anything about the painting. Mm-hmm.
1: And Barry, I mean, you could have called up an auction house or, you know, a local gallery. Why in that moment, besides boredom, did you think this was the way to go?
3: We were all sitting, keeping my mom company. I was visiting that week, and I'm very involved with, researching all the technology stocks, and I was using Gemini, and they had just recently done an update where you can kind of like add photography and it might be able to tell you something. And it just came to me. I said, you know, we're sitting here. You always wanted to know, something about this picture. Maybe if I download a picture with this, we can. And instantaneously, Gemini was able to spit out essentially, you know, who the sitter was and who, you know, where the location of the painting took place. And and of course the artist, you know, it felt very strongly that we had like a masterpiece. And then it encouraged us, if we took it off the wall, that there could be some significant markings that could basically confirm what they're suspecting.
1: Were you worried though, that it could be hallucinating? Sometimes AI does that.
3: You know, for sure. You know, so you put it in there and it could easily have been like a one-off and a miss. So, but within minutes, you know, you can then Google that artist and you could see a lot of the same model for his other works of art that went for a lot of money. So within a short amount of time, I'd say within 5 or 10 minutes, we felt like we might have stumbled into something of some pretty high significance, you know, although my mom certainly had her doubt.
1: FCB Cadell, Scottish artist, yes?
3: Yes.
1: Mm-hmm. What have you learned about that artist and this model?
2: My other son went to, was there in Edinburgh, and the woman that's a specialist with Cadell brought me home the book. And, you know, he was really very famous. But you have to remember something. I was born in 1937. He died in 1937.
1: Oh.
2: So all the paintings were prior to it. So you see how old the painting, you know, the painting really is.
1: So that helped date it as well. Did you suddenly, after this, start taking your phone and taking photographs of everything your mother has bought at a thrift store?
3: Well, my mom did send me around the house then and said, hey, what about this and what about that? So that was the only real treasure that we found. But it's interesting that, you know, so many people, you know, this is a perfect example that you found something at a thrift shop and you don't know what you have, and that, you know, through the technology that we were able to get so much information, like details within seconds of the color of the wall, like the lilac walls and the color of that chair were very much markings and very specific to many of his paintings and his portraits.
1: I love going to antique fairs too with my dad. My dad always thinks that the one we bought is going to be worth something. But the key is to just find what you love. This one sold at auction earlier this month, as our listeners heard, for the equivalent of about $355,000 Canadian dollars, more than $250,000 US. Are you all going to miss it as a family?
2: Well, you know what I said to someone in the New York Times interview? You know what I would love to see, quite honestly? It was bought, because my son, it was bought by a private person that lived in Edinburgh. I would love to see, like the Mona Lisa, I would like to see the painting go into one of the museums. And when I'm gone and I have grandchildren, and they could go to Edinburgh and say, look, there's Nana's painting.
1: Oh.
2: But I don't know if that'll ever come to be.
1: Barry, Helene, I appreciate this. Thank you.
3: Thank you so much. Appreciate the time.
2: Thank you.
3: Bye.
0: We reached Helene Plotkin in Palm Beach Gardens, Florida, and Barry Plotkin in San Francisco. Over the years, As It Happens has always dabbled in lost art treasures. From 2007, here is part of former host

0: and said, oh my gosh, I don't understand modern art. I don't have the right apartment for it. There's no reason on earth for me to take what is, you know, what has been, quote, what is trash, but I can't leave it here.
1: So when did it start to say to you, you should find out where I really came from?
0: Well, this is it. I was sorely tested because I thought, okay, I'm going to phone my friend at Christie's. And I did, and I said, it says Tamayo on it. And he said, does it say Rufino Tamayo? I said, no. So then he said, oh, and he didn't seem interested. Hmm. So I thought, oh, okay, well, it can't be Rufino Tamayo. Stupid me for thinking it was something. About a year later, I was telling a friend. I didn't ask the friend to do any research. Something made them. And they came back and showed me a catalog from Sotheby's that showed paintings that looked like mine, and they were Rufino Tamayo's that had sold for $500,000. I was absolutely flabbergasted. And within a day or two, they said, Betsy, I went to the library, I got out books, and they said, look at this book about Tamayo. And it was the very famous Emily Gnauer book about Tamayo. I glanced at it, and I said, oh, well, that's hopeful. That painting looks really similar to mine. And then I said, oh, my God, it's my painting.
1: And this was in the book.
0: It's the cover of the book.
2: From our archives, that was Carol Off speaking to Elizabeth Gibson in 2007.

0: Like so many countries around the world right now, anticipation is building in Ivory Coast. On Sunday, Ivorians all over the world will be cheering on the orange-clad national soccer team nicknamed Les Elephants. And the patrons and staff of at least one Irish pub will be cheering right along. Ireland didn't qualify for the FIFA World Cup, but its soccer-starved fans have noticed that flipping Ireland's green, white, and orange flag produces something that looks uncannily like the flag of Ivory Coast. That was enough for Biddy Mulligan's pub in Edinburgh to order some African Guinness and stock up on Ivorian favorites like Acheke and Garba. We reached manager Rory O'Neill at the pub in Edinburgh.
1: Rory, unfortunately, I can't be in the pub with you, and our listeners can't either. So paint us a picture. What does it look like inside?
2: At the moment, it's flags everywhere. So bunting on the ceilings. The staff are in orange T-shirts made especially for the occasion, Cote d'Ivory, with Biddy Mulligan's all over it.
1: Yeah.
2: And yeah, it's good fun. It's a Friday as the World Cup starts.
1: The flags themselves, did you just flip the Irish flags you had, or did you get Ivorian flags?
2: We bought some Ivorian flags, and the stage on Sunday will have a big Irish tricolour flipped around and, you know, an ode to the original joke.
1: Yeah, it did. To let our listeners know, this started as a joke on TikTok. Then people were mad that you were just kidding. So you apologized and said, okay, we'll do it. We'll do it for real. Is the flag really what kicked all of this off?
2: Yeah, it was. It's a kind of an old joke in Ireland that if you do your St. Patrick's Day makeup in the mirror of the flag, you end up with the Ivory Coast flag. And also, I had a colleague a couple of years ago that when he ran this pub, accidentally ordered Ivory Coast bunting and had it hanging up on St. Patrick's Day.
1: What else are you doing? It's not just the decorations. You are also making sure that people are fed well, as always, but the menu is a little bit different. What are you doing for the cup?
2: So we have we got some snacks from Sauced Nuts, which is very good of them. It's an Ivorian brand, and they've arrived today, and it's brilliant. And then we've got our Czech chef is now learning some Ivory Coast dishes and is putting them together at the moment. So we went out and bought a load of ingredients today, and yeah, we're getting this fufu, which is a dish from there. And then we've got some street food and stuff that goes with it, plantain, and my French is terrible, so I always try and pronounce it like an Irish Gaelic, which is not good. There's a tikka, which is a fermented couscous,
1: yeah,
2: that's from the region, and then we'll have that with some fried tuna, which is a dish called

0: Gaba, I believe. It could be pronounced wrong, and that's a very popular street food from Ivor for Côte d'Ivoire.
1: Czech chef, Irish pub, Edinburgh. It's pretty great. How are Ivorians living in Scotland, but also around the world as they hear and see what you're doing? How are they responding?
0: They've embraced it so much. It was really them that what made it go viral. It went all over, like, obviously their country, but it went through Africa. Like, people telling us, being shared in Uganda. We were on Czech news the other night. It's gone through France as well. Like, it's been very crazy at the moment.
1: People are really excited about it and touched, I think, by it as well. Why do you think it's getting so many people so interested and excited?
0: I think people, they embrace a little bit of positivity at the moment, and there's a lot of kind of negative stuff to do with the World Cup, but like, this is something that's just like people being positive and enthusiastic. You know, Ireland didn't qualify. For me personally, like, Irish people are renowned for being welcoming, and I think this shows the best of us, and that's what I would like to show, that Irish people can be, like, you know, welcome everybody from different backgrounds. And as an immigrant in a different country, it's also saying to other immigrants here is that you're welcome, come to an Irish pub. An Irish pub should be a warm and open place.
1: That's a lovely sentiment at any time, but especially given what's been happening this week. You know the news, we've certainly reported on it. And even just from the World Cup controversies that Ivory Coast fans in particular have been denied U.S. visas for this cup. I think, you know, it's certainly very meaningful to people what we're talking about. Have they talked to you about that? You know, people who are responding about what it means to them?
0: Yeah, our Instagram is, and everything is just every day. There's people sending us photos of them in tops and telling us how much they're grateful for what we're doing. It's a little bit humbling, really. Mm. And the Nuts Company, so like, they just told me that people from the embassy in London are coming up for the game on Sunday, and they think this is a great thing for their country. And I'm like, we're just a small pub in Edinburgh. This is about. I didn't imagine this when I, you know, I thought, here, we'll do a joke. And then now we're 3 weeks later having inflatable elephants in the pub and people from the embassy. So,
1: for the team's nickname, yes.
0: Yeah, like elephants. So yeah, I can't wait.
1: You've got a lot more fun to come. An Ivorian DJ based in LA put together a playlist for you. Is that right?
0: Yeah, and all I have to do is send them a t-shirt.
1: Well, that's a pretty good deal. Something else, a lot of us, you're learning a lot about Ivory Coast and culture and the food. I think, you know, from the conversations we've been reading that you've had before I came to speak with you, African Guinness. I think many, many people will know about it. Many others will not. Tell us about it.
0: Well, the biggest actual Guinness brewery in the world isn't in Dublin. It's actually in Nigeria. And more Guinness is consumed in Africa than anywhere else. We kind of put it in the first joke, and then we were like, right, we actually need to find this now. So we were able to get our hands on quite a few cases of it. It's a lot stronger. So kind of a different from what we would have in Ireland. So we might have to limit it, maybe not so much with the African people, probably more with the Scottish. Giving them a 10% beer might be slightly worrying.
1: Have you also been, you know, finding out more about Ivory Coast as a World Cup football or soccer team as well? I mean, how do you think they've been doing pretty well? How far do you think they could go?
0: Yeah, well, I have quite a few football fans and minor degenerate gamblers that work for me, so they've been telling me the odds on the Ivory Coast. They beat France last week, which is a massive thing. I know it's a warm-up, but yeah, I think they've got a good chance to come. They'll get out of the group, but I think they might beat Germany and get top of the group. That's my hot tip today.
1: Ruri, such a pleasure to speak with you. I know it's a busy time. Have a great time.
0: No problem. Thank you very much. Cheers.
2: Ruri O'Neill is the manager of Biddy Mulligan's. We reached him at the pub in Edinburgh, Scotland.

0: Back in 1988, Canadian journalist Lise Doucette checked into Kabul's Intercontinental Hotel for the first time. From there, she went on to report from Afghanistan for nearly four decades, seeing the country go from Soviet occupation to Taliban rule to Western-backed democracy to, once again, Taliban rule today. Now she's been awarded the 2026 Women's Prize for Nonfiction for her book called The Finest Hotel in Kabul. Here she is, speaking after the announcement.
1: When I thought about writing the book, I wanted to explore a kind of storytelling which goes beyond the snapshots that we see in the news. Because often when it comes to a place like Afghanistan or Ukraine or Gaza, we see people at the worst moments of their lives. And I wanted to try to, by using the first luxury hotel in Afghanistan, built when Afghanistan was a kingdom, I was seeking to use a familiar prism, a prism that everyone the world over knows about hotels, and to use as it was a hotel which had a lot of meanings for Afghanistan, where a lot of history went through it.
2: Can you tell us about one of the characters, just to give people a flavor of those stories?
1: I'll tell you about Hazrat. Hazrat is the oldest one in the book. He's 70-something. Afghans often don't know their birth date. But he was there when the hotel opened, when Afghanistan was a kingdom, when the real intercontinental luxury hotel chain ran the hotel. People like Hazrat were still working there in 2021 when I started the research, and he actually imitated what he remembered of these wealthy tourists who would glide across the marble floor of the Intercontinental Hotel in their white shirts and white shorts, and they'd fling over their shoulders this white, soft, plush towel as they went on their way to the swimming pool or the tennis courts. It oozed like luxury, sophistication, a world so different from his own. But he, from this very poor, hard-scrabble life of his own, he found a sense of purpose in this hotel. He found dignity. And all of these people who I met in this book, they carry themselves with such dignity, with such bearing, with such pride. And Hazrat would say that, I still think this is the finest hotel in the world. Now, never mind he's never been in any other five-star hotel in the world, and never mind that the finest hotel was at some point the worst hotel in the world. He still believed it was the best.
0: That was Lise Doucette, winner of the Women's Prize for Nonfiction, speaking to the BBC's James Fernandez.

0: Well, that's a sound I suspect has transported many of you. The sound of Super Mario Brothers on the Nintendo Entertainment System, or NES. Just a few notes in and you're a plumber about to embark on an epic journey navigating bottomless pits, swirling bars of fire, and turtle-like enemies, all to save a princess. Despite the concept, which sounds like it shouldn't work, Super Mario Brothers is probably the most successful NES release of the 8-bit era of gaming. But it's only one of hundreds of titles that came out in the 80s and 90s. 751 games, to be exact. Jeff Gertzman knows, because he decided to play every single one of them and rank them from best to worst. And after 3 years, he is nearing the end of his ranking, which he calls exhaustive and definitive. And he has just 4 games left to play. We reached Mr. Gertzman in Simi Valley, California.
1: Jeff, last we checked, your list is 747 games deep. How long has it taken to get there?
2: Well, it's a little under 3 years. I think it's about 2 years, 10 months of every Friday, 3 hours a week.
1: Well, thank you for setting aside time on your Friday to chat with us. Why are you doing this? Was this a dream of yours as a child?
2: No. I mean, I've been covering video games for 30 years now. Mm-hmm. And in that time, I've seen a lot of the NES, the original Nintendo. Mm-hmm. A lot of people have put it on a pedestal over the years, which, you know, with good reason. It's the game system that kind of brought console gaming back to the West in a lot of ways. And so, you know, it's certainly a big deal. But as YouTube grew and as people kept writing all these different articles about their favorite games or the worst games, it was really the worst games that was driving me. A lot of these opinions about these games solidified. And I got the impression that a lot of people were just parroting other people's opinions without having played the games. And so I was watching a friend of mine stream a game called Captain Skyhawk. And I was looking at it going, I remember this game. This game looks really neat, but I remember it being terrible. And it sent me down this road of like, someone needs to go back and check the work of all of these other folks. And I love a big, dumb, overly long challenge. And so I sat there and was like, you know what? I'm going to play every one of these games that was released in North America. And I did not think it would take 3 years, but... But here we are.
1: Is this the end? How many more do you have left?
2: This is basically it. There's one or two more weeks of shows left for mm-hmm. this. There's about 4 games remaining.
1: I distinctly remember, and it's coming alive even more as you talk about it. My parents bought us the first NES. I think it was the first anyway. And I remember we unpacked it. We played it. I swear there was a Gyromite, there was a little robot with it.
2: Yep.
1: Yeah. I'm not hallucinating. Okay.
2: There was that, and there was the Duck Hunt gun. I have that robot here with me.
1: Okay, good. For a long time I thought I had just made it up in my mind. But we're in a huge gaming family, but that was a fun little while when we had that. When did the NES, when did it first enter your life?
2: It was Christmas 1986. My parents got me the same pack that it sounds like you got, mm-hmm. but that came with a light gun and it came with Gyromite. And then there was only, you know, there were only like maybe 12 or so games out at that point. It was games like Super Mario Brothers and Mach Rider, which is not a very good game. We actually returned Mach Rider that Christmas and tried to get something better.
1: So in terms of the ranking, you know, you were saying how you want to go back and see, were they actually bad? I mean, how do you factor in the time that has passed, the advancements in technology, all of that as you're ranking them? Like, what is your criteria?
2: Well, I think the main thing I'm trying to do is answer the question, are these games still worth playing today? And so I'm flattening out a lot of, you know, because the early games on the system are way more rudimentary than games that came out, you know, 5-6 years later. You know, that's interesting in the moment. But here, if you're just trying to go like, oh, hey, did these games still hold up? It doesn't matter if a game was released in 86 or 1993. We're just trying to figure out, you know, what's still worth looking at. And so flattening out that age has changed the results. You know, if you were looking at this as like, well, what are the classics? As I say, you know, this is the ultimate argument settler. And so, you know, approaching this in a very scientific
1: way. It sounds like
2: it. But no, you know, at this point, I've reviewed thousands of video games over my decades doing this. And so it's been interesting reapproaching these games a little bit more critically than you would as a 12-year-old and thinking about them in terms of like, wow, you can really see something in this game that people, you know, thought about for the decades ahead. Or hey, this is a really good early example of a game that's a little more open and clockwork-like than a lot of the other games that are on these systems. And so you see these flashes of brilliance, sometimes in the most mediocre games imaginable.
1: Okay, let's talk about the specifics in the ranking and how people are reacting. Number one, Mega Man 2.
2: Yeah.
1: I don't know this game. Tell me about it. Why is it number one?
2: Mega Man 2 is everything you wanted Mega Man 1 to be. So the Mega Man franchise is still running today. Mega Man's a little blue robot boy, and he fights these evil robot masters, and every time he beats one, he takes their power. So in Mega Man 1, if you beat Cut Man, you got Cut Man's razor blade boomerang that you could throw out at people. Mega Man 2 is a cleaner take on that concept. It would give you a password so you could write down the password and come back and play later, whereas the first Mega Man, they expect you to finish it in one sitting, which is kind of brutal by today's standards. But I did it. I did it at one point back then. And so Mega Man 2, the music is incredible. It's a great looking game. The art, the design of these robots that you're fighting, really just tremendous. It's really where this concept really comes together. Unfortunately, they would go on to make 6 of these on this platform, and 2 is the best one.
1: So it's
2: sort of downhill from here.
1: You wrote on your website that this was about, you wanted to, quote, determine which games are the absolute pinnacle of 8-bit excellence and which ones make you question your life choices, unquote. Which one or ones did make you question your life choices?
2: Well, if we go down to the bottom of the list, there are some games that were not licensed by Nintendo. Nintendo tried to keep a firm hand on what games they allowed on their platform. But as the game, as the console became super popular, you had companies circumventing that and releasing unlicensed video games that Nintendo had nothing to do with. And there are a couple of games near the bottom of the list that are adult in nature. It's a slot machine game and a poker game. And it's the sort of thing that as I'm sitting there playing it, which I had to play that, I couldn't play that on Twitch. I had to find a separate website that would allow that sort of stuff, and getting into that was a real, like, what am I doing?
1: What world is this? And it's not nice. Oh, what will you do once this list is finally put to bed after all these years?
2: Well, I'm going to start another one.
1: I thought so.
2: There are a lot of other game consoles out there, and I've been weighing out between two and trying to decide which one I'm going to do next. And the problem with doing newer games is that as games become more complex, it just takes longer. And so if I can do a 3-hour show every Friday and I can look at somewhere between 3 and 5 games, that's a good clip to make your way through the list. If it becomes each game takes 3 hours, that's maybe a little crazy. That's maybe a little too crazy for me. I don't know.
1: Well, Jeff, I appreciate this. Thank you.
2: Yeah, thanks for having me.
0: Jeff Gertzman is a YouTuber and Twitch streamer. He was in Simi Valley, California. If you have a favorite NES game or one that made you question your life choices, call TalkBack at 416-205-5687 or email us at aih@cbc.ca.

0: Gareth Williams has long been a soccer fan, but he never expected he would eventually play a role, however small, in a FIFA World Cup. Mr. Williams owns Border Control Bird Dogs in Stirling, Ontario. And as the World Cup unfolds in Toronto, the city has called on two of his dogs, Ben and Sally, to guard the athletes' practice pitch from unwelcome interlopers, geese.
1: So our dogs are specially trained to haze the geese, and by hazing the geese, I mean they kind of stalk the geese, and they give the border collie eye, or a wolf eye, as they kind of say. So the geese start thinking our dogs are actually predators in the area, and then that re-educates the geese that it's no longer safe for them to come in and have a lunch on the brand new turf.
2: No lunch there. All right, so why are border collies so good for this kind of thing? Why are they good at hazing?
1: Well, border collies traditionally were used for moving livestock, cattle and sheep. We've literally just retrained that, and so they start seeing the geese as kind of stock. We've trained them to move them, and that's basically what they're doing. And they're such a good worker. They will work all day, and they have a great work ethic.
2: Okay, because you'd think some dogs might just, I don't know, try to play with them, or they would bark at them. Is this something that's easy to train into border collies, or does it take a bit of work?
1: Definitely takes a bit of work. I mean, they're naturally, kind of disposed to do any kind of work. So it's just a lot of training. They start from around 2 years old, and we start them with little Indian runner ducks, which some of your listeners might know as like bowling pin type ducks that don't actually fly. So we start them at a young age kind of herding those, and we move on from those in gradual steps.
2: And also the fact that you're a soccer fan, I understand, must make this an even more special thing for you. How does that feel?
1: Oh, yeah, that's fantastic. My father back in England actually was at the World Cup final in 1966 when England actually won their only World Cup.
2: Oh, wow.
1: So it's kind of nice 60 years later that I have a tiny part in another World Cup.
0: Gareth Williams is the owner of Border Control Bird Dogs. He was talking to Chris Glover on Metro Morning.

0: People who partied at the Turret nightclub in the 1970s could never have imagined the famous gay bar would one day be immortalized on a Canada Post stamp. But that's exactly what's happening. The club was one of the first integrated gay and lesbian clubs in Halifax. Robin Metcalf was head of the Gay Alliance for Equality, which started the club. Here he is speaking to CBC's Preston Mulligan.
1: There weren't a lot of queer spaces available back in the day, and the Gay Alliance for Equality saw a gap, and we decided to hold a dance. It was just a very special occasion. It was immediately clear that something had opened up, because we had really good attendance for it, and people had a wonderful time, and the space was really kind of magical. As it turned out, the people who had the space were having problems financially, so we ended up taking over the lease for the space and getting a private club license for it. So within about 6 months, we had it running as a regular queer-owned gay and lesbian social space. It's interesting also because this is a time when most queer spaces, either we were barely tolerated in the corners of otherwise straight bars, or if the bars were frequented largely by gay people, they were bars that were controlled by straight people or often by organized crime. But in Halifax, we had a democratic grassroots community organization that owned the major social space, in, not only in Halifax, but it was really the biggest gay club in Atlantic Canada.
2: And so tell me how the Turret ended up on a Canada Post stamp.
1: Well, Canada Post last year started a series of places of pride, and I think they've consulted with community historians like Rebecca Rose, who wrote the book Before the Parade, which is a history of the gay community in Halifax in that period. And I was disappointed last year when the Turret wasn't one of the four sites that was honored, but then Rebecca had to keep her mouth shut because she knew that this year it was going to be on the second series.
2: What does the stamp look like?
1: Well, the stamp shows a group of people celebrating. There's someone who looks like they're performing in drag. There's people dancing. There's also a reference to the political organizing that was going on at the time. And you can see the distinctive turret that the space was named after.
2: And the turret, as you probably know, this recognition is coming at a time when the city is asking for a quarter to reclaim that building, the Khyber. We're going to talk about this story a little later in more depth. But what do you make of the timing here?
1: It's good timing for us. I'm part of a group called Take Back the Turret, which is a queer community organization supporting the Turret Art Space Society, because we really value this space and want this building to remain answerable to the queer community.
0: That was Robin Metcalf talking to CBC Halifax's Preston Mulligan. We're now at the end of As It Happens, the Midnight Edition. Coming up next on CBC Radio 1, the news.
3: As It Happens, the Midnight Edition will be back again for you on Tuesday. I'm Neil Kirksall. Thanks so much for listening.
0: And I'm Stephanie Skanderas. Good night.

0: haven't been the same.
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2: Yeah, guess it is.
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5: From CBC News, the world is sour. I'm Neil Kumar. 16 police officers from Station 39 in Montreal North are under investigation for racist and hateful acts. The SPVM says the acts were allegedly committed against Black and Arab people during police stops. Police Chief Fadi Daher says some officers have been suspended and reassigned.
6: Two police officers have been suspended, three reassigned to administrative duties, and the rest of the immediate team has been relocated. One case has been submitted to the DPCP. Measures have been put in place to ensure a natural police service in Montreal.
5: Daher commends the people who came forward to alert authorities. In Quebec, a secularism law is frustrating parents in Outaouais. A school board's parents' committee says a mother was told she could not take part in a fall school event unless she removes her hijab. Kimberly Molina has a reaction.
7: I think it's extremely unfortunate because she's not able to experience a beautiful moment with her child.
8: Ilham Abdi wears a hijab as she picks up her child from a school in Hull.
7: In this case, as a volunteer, she was not working, so she should have the right to be able to be included to see her children.
8: The school board Portage de l'Outaouais says a parent volunteer is subject to the ban. While the Office of Quebec's Minister of Education says any parent who wants to volunteer at their child's school must do so without religious symbols. Jérôme Maltais is vice president of Quebec's Federation of Parents Committees. He says there are challenges with how the law is being applied.
9: If they cannot volunteer because they're wearing a religious sign, are we going to punish our kids so they don't get like the rewarding activity at the end of the year?
8: Kimberly Molina, CBC News, Ottawa.
5: Manitoba's fourth largest city will host its first Pride March and rally today. It includes speakers, music, a market, and a parade around a local park. But the event in Winkler comes amidst debate over human rights and religious freedom in the conservative faith-based community. Karen Pauls has more.
10: Winkler is a regional hub for commerce, agriculture, and industry, and a predominantly Mennonite community. There was criticism and backlash when it was chosen as the site for a Pride event this year. The mayor saying council doesn't support all the beliefs or ideologies, but he called for respect. That's because Pride events have faced controversy in other parts of what's known as Manitoba's Bible Belt. One march last year was canceled due to safety concerns and threats, including from far-right groups retaliating for the death of American political commentator Charlie Kirk. Nora Wilson is with Brandon Pride, which rescheduled its own event this weekend and chartered a bus to attend Winkler's.
11: Because like when we get more people at these Pride events, it creates more safety.
10: Megan Hurt says the goal is simple.
12: And to show Winkler that Pride is all about love, inclusivity, and just coming out and supporting people.
10: Karen Pauls, CBC News, Winnipeg.
5: In Hong Kong, a permanent exhibition at the Museum of History has reopened with a focus on the city's ties to mainland China. Laura Westbrook reports.
13: The original exhibition closed in 2020. Earlier that year, Beijing imposed a national security law in the wake of anti-government protests. The previous museum exhibition displayed a photo of Hong Kongers marching in support of student protesters in mainland China in May 1989, before the Tiananmen Square crackdown. Visitor Petty Ho says he thinks some parts of history were toned down or left out for national security reasons.
14: I want to know about both history, whatever is good or bad, because they belong to Hong Kong.
13: The revamped version highlights the island was forcibly occupied by Britain. Hong Kong was handed back to China in 1997. Critics of the new exhibition say it places greater emphasis on Hong Kong's integration with mainland China. But supporters argue the new displays can open the next generation to a wider awareness of China's history. Laura Westbrook for CBC News, Hong Kong.
5: And that is The World This Hour. For CBC News, I'm Neil Kumar.
15: Hi, Hi, I'm Saroja Coelho. 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And now, from the Public Radio Exchange, we bring you The World, a news magazine program featuring stories and music from around the globe.
16: An extraordinary referendum is happening this weekend in Switzerland. It will put a cap on the country's population. Backers say it'll help with the housing crunch and transit crowding. Opponents argue it'll destroy businesses.
17: The watchmaking industry would collapse overnight if it weren't for the foreigners working in the industry in Switzerland.
16: I'm Carolyn Beeler. Also, today is the anniversary of last year's deadly Air India crash.
18: The families who are continuing to grieve do deserve to understand what happened.
16: But an investigation is still in the works. Also, when life gives you lemons, ignore that old saying and make pickles.
19: You can do it in olive oil braised dishes. You can add it to fish. You can add it to sautés. You can add it to your drinks. I'm sure you'll love it.
16: I am sure we will, too. That is all ahead on The World. We begin today in Europe, where voters in Switzerland are considering an extraordinary proposal, whether to cap the country's population at 10 million. Right now, just over 9 million people live there. If this referendum passes, Switzerland would become the first country in the world to set an official population limit. The World's Europe correspondent Orla Berry kicks things off for us today with that story.
20: Switzerland is famous for its alpine villages, its chocolate, its cheese, and its watches. Stephen McGonigal moved there from Ireland 30 years ago.
17: I did a diploma in watchmaking in Dublin. And of course, the best place for that occupation really was Switzerland. It was always my intention to come here.
20: The small landlocked country is the world's largest exporter of classic watches. The business might seem like something from another time, McGonigal says, but
17: there's a shortage of watchmakers. You know, the industry is enormous here.
20: And if this weekend's referendum passes, he says, that could spell disaster for the business.
17: The watchmaking industry would collapse overnight if it weren't for the foreigners working in the industry in Switzerland.
20: Sunday's vote is being driven by the Swiss People's Party, a right-wing populist group. Their campaign posters are everywhere, showing images of alpine villages and snow-capped peaks with a huge red stop sign running through them, and the words, no to 10 million. Petra Kashti is planning to vote yes in Sunday's referendum. We only have one Switzerland, she says, and space is limited. Flats are becoming really scarce here, she says. Ordinary people can hardly afford them anymore. Kashti, who works in adult education, is a local secretary with the Swiss People's Party. Switzerland's population has surged in the last two decades by more than 20%. Its economy is one of the wealthiest in Europe, and foreigners make up close to 28% of the population. Kashti says she has nothing against those foreigners who come to work. But it's unacceptable for others to come here, turn to crime, claim social security, and contribute nothing, she says. Michael Igley with the aid organisation Caritas in Zurich says the proposed population cap seems to be aimed at one type of immigrant in particular.
21: What we see when we look at the measures, they first go on the refugees and asylum seekers, which are really not relevant for the population growth.
20: Refugees and asylum seekers make up only around 2.5% of the population, he says. Most foreigners come from neighbouring EU countries. But if the vote passes, Igley says, the first targets look set to be asylum seekers and those families of foreign residents looking to join them in Switzerland. Petra Kashti is right about one thing, though, he says.
21: It's true, we have a housing issue, but I think there are other political measures which would help to solve this housing issue. To cap the population will just cause other problems.
20: After all, who's going to build all these new houses, he asks. The Swiss government and big business like Nestle and Novartis have all come out against this weekend's referendum. They say it'll lead to a serious shortage of skilled workers. René Schwach, an honorary political science professor at the University of Geneva, says that isn't all they're worried about.
2: They are fearing that there will be a mechanism of retaliation by the European Union, that they will have more difficulties to export their products, etc.
20: Switzerland isn't in the EU, but in 1999, it signed an agreement with Brussels that allows the free movement of people from the bloc. If the referendum passes, though, Schwach says, Brussels could bite back and make trade with the small Alpine country much more complicated. Remember Brexit? Some in Switzerland are calling this weekend's vote the Swiss Brexit. Stephen McGonigal, the watchmaker, shudders at the comparison.
17: It would be a disaster, you know. We're all a bit mystified by the Brexit thing. I'm not sure if that can happen twice in one lifetime.
20: Or at least that's what he's hoping, he says. McGonigal will be watching Sunday's vote very, very closely, he says. For the world, I'm Orla Barry.
16: Today marks 1 year since an Air India flight bound for London crashed just 32 seconds after takeoff from Ahmedabad Airport. The disaster killed 260 people. That included 19 people on the ground when the Boeing 787 slammed into a medical college complex. Only one passenger of the plane survived. Anil Patel, whose son and daughter-in-law died in the crash, spoke to Sky News earlier today.
3: You have so way,
16: I just want justice for the plane tragedy, he said, and expect the government to give it to us. I don't want money. I only want justice. He and other family members of victims are still waiting on that justice. A much anticipated report from India's Aircraft Accident Investigation Bureau did not arrive today as expected. Instead, the Bureau released a statement saying investigators have made significant progress, but that the probe remains ongoing. Hassan Shahidi is president of the Flight Safety Foundation, a nonprofit dedicated to improving aviation safety around the world. He spoke to me from Washington.
22: First of all, this is a somber day. It is a year since the crash, and the lives that were lost and the families who are continuing to grieve do deserve to understand what happened and for this investigation to, as soon as possible, to have certainly results. This was a terrible tragedy. It should not have happened, and it is absolutely important for us to find out exactly why it happened.
16: What do investigators know so far about why it happened? Or what kind of evidence have they been able to gather if they haven't made any conclusions yet?
22: This has been a very complex accident investigation with many different angles and many different aspects. Certainly, the key pieces of the evidence that the investigators have recovered are the recordings from the black boxes, both the voice recording as well as the digital recording. Those are important pieces of the puzzle as they're trying to put this whole picture together. So that's very important, and that's going to be crucial to drawing any conclusions in terms of what happened.
16: So the black box and other flight recordings, anything else that is significant that they are looking at?
22: Certainly the physical evidence that was recovered from the crash site, including the various pieces of the equipment on board the aircraft. That is going to be very important for the investigation. They have recovered those. They've analyzed those. They're analyzing those. So those are very important. The cutoff switchboard, that was certainly recovered. So those are very important pieces of the puzzle. And it is a very complex investigation, and it's important to get it right.
16: So is there still no answer to the why? No even beginnings of an answer?
22: Well, there was a preliminary report that was released by AAIB, within a month of the accident, and it did make some specific revelations in terms of the data and information, specifically the engine fuel control switches that were turned from run to cutoff shortly after takeoff. So those are the pieces that were revealed during that report. But the most important part of this is, why did this happen? Was this a human intervention? If it was a human intervention, was it intentional or unintentional? Those are the questions that certainly the families are waiting to get, as well as the aviation community, as well as the flying public.
16: And I understand the families of some of the pilots really want the truth to get out too.
22: Absolutely. The purpose of the investigation is not blame, but to find out what happened and to make sure it doesn't happen again.
16: And the switch, does it send fuel to the engines? Did I understand that right?
22: Yes, that is correct. It's the engine fuel control that controls the flow of fuel to the engines.
16: And so it is known that that switch was switched off and that is what caused the crash. It is just not known why, which is the all important question.
22: There are a variety of factors that the investigators are looking at, but that certainly is a very crucial one. And that is the focus of the investigation to find out why that happened.
16: Lawyers representing some of the families of victims in this case told us that, quote, the absence of clear findings only reinforces the sense of frustration, end quote, after a year of uncertainty. Is it unusual not to have more information by a year after a crash like this?
22: Well, the ICAO protocols for investigations is that the final report should be concluded within 1 year. Now, this is a complex investigation, a very complex accident, and it's absolutely important that the investigation conclude as soon as possible and some conclusive results are produced so that we know what happened.
16: You said that there's this guideline to have the final report done within a year. Is that typically adhered to?
22: Typically, it's adhered to, although there are cases in which investigators have gone beyond that timeline, and it all depends on the complexity of the accident. In some cases, a final report has not been issued. Mm. And so that's also a concern because that doesn't help anybody, because if we don't know exactly what happened and what were the causes or cause, then we can't really begin to address what happened and prevent it from happening again.
16: The plane in question here was a Boeing 787 Dreamliner. These aircraft do continue to fly. Is that a cause for concern?
22: Well, the regulators around the world have been looking at this over the past year, and they have concluded that this aircraft is airworthy to fly, and they have not taken any action to ground it. So from that perspective, from a regulator perspective, be it FAA, EASA, Transport Canada, and other regulators from around the world have concluded that this aircraft is airworthy.
16: As we have mentioned, it is vitally important to these families of the victims to understand what happened. As you have also mentioned, it is important to the flying public to make any needed changes if necessary for safety. Can you give me some examples of improvements to airplane safety that have happened over the years after big accidents or crashes?
22: Certainly. There have been several very important ones, including accidents that occurred many decades ago that resulted in fatalities, very significant fatalities. For example, crashing into mountains. This is called a CFIT, or a control flight into terrain. Pilots did not see a particular cliff or a particular terrain, and that is a terrible, terrible kind of a situation. As a result of that, technologies were developed to actually warn pilots that, in fact, there is a mountain or a cliff ahead of them and that it would warn them. That's an example of a technology that was developed as a result of an accident.
16: Hassan Shahidi is president of the Flight Safety Foundation.

0: The World Cup has finally begun. We will hear shortly from our reporter in the middle of all of the excitement in Mexico City. But first, an update on a World Cup story we brought you ahead of the tournament when the Democratic Republic of Congo qualified earlier this spring. It was a big deal.
1: Everybody went out to celebrate. We've been waiting for this for 52 years. Can you imagine?
0: That was Congolese superfan Adrian Makumbo, who we spoke to at the time. And yes, it is the DRC's first time making it to the World Cup in 52 years. But that good news came at around the same time as an Ebola outbreak, and the team had to wait in Europe for 21 days before entering the U.S. The players had been in Europe competing there for the duration of the outbreak and skipped a planned training camp back in Kinshasa. After that, the Congolese national team has arrived in Houston and will compete in its first match against Portugal on Wednesday.

0: This is The World. I'm Carolyn Beeler. Mexico got the World Cup party started yesterday with Shakira before the team went on to beat South Africa 2-1 in the tournament opener. And for fans who couldn't get or could not afford a ticket, Mexico City had another option, the Zocalo. The capital's main square became a packed, messy, joyful fan fest. The world's Tibi Saizea spent the day with fans who braved the heat, protests, and finally a downpour to be part of a giant celebration.
1: By the time the referee blew the whistle, Mexico City's main plaza already felt like a second stadium. Tens of thousands of fans packed the Zócalo, one of the biggest public squares in the world. It has always been where Mexico City gathers for concerts, protests, Independence Day, celebrations, and grief. Yesterday, it became a stadium for soccer fans and for people who couldn't afford the tickets.
2: ¿A qué hora llegaron?
3: 6:30 a.m.
2: 6:30 a.m.
4: ¿Cuántos
1: son? This group of 8 from Mexico City arrived at 6:30 in the morning. Others came by bus from other parts of the country, and some had flown in from abroad.
5: Netherlands,
6: Ireland,
7: New York,
8: London.
9: There's 7 of us. We're from Johannesburg. We're representing South Africa. Go, Mufana, Mufana!
1: Getting into the Zócalo was its own event. Parts of the square had been closed off because of teachers' protests nearby. Only a few access points were open. And under a brutal sun, fans tried to figure out where the line began and where it ended.
10: Yeah, they opened one door for about 100,000 people, so everyone was trying to get in one door. So it was a bit like a mosh pit. It was good fun.
1: Joe Gilbert traveled from England with a friend. They were hoping to get last-minute tickets.
11: How much was it?
10: Like, today was like $4,000.
12: $4,000.
10: Yeah.
1: So they decided to experience the public version of the World Cup instead. Emilio Mora is from Mexico City.
13: Yeah, this is a Mexican thing, spirit, and also this is Mexico. It's very chaotic, but it will be fun, I think so.
14: Yo creo que el corazón de la capital es el Zócalo, donde todos los sentimientos de la capital se unen.
1: Denise Holguín told me that the Zócalo is the heart of the capital, the place where all the city's people come together.
14: Donde realmente no existe un nivel socioeconómico.
1: She says this is a place where people from all backgrounds come together to experience feeling the Mexican identity.
9: We are so excited to be here. The atmosphere is amazing.
15: The environment is like exactly like World Cup in the stadium.
6: Best place in the world right now. The Mexicans know how to do it.
16: Very difficult to explain how you feel.
1: That idea of Mexico as a welcoming host came up again and again.
17: La problemática global geopolítica en general está muy mal. Nosotros somos un país muy amigable.
1: One fan pointed to Iran's team, which is now staying in Tijuana after moving its World Cup base from Arizona because of visa and political tensions with the U.S. He says Mexico has a history of being friendly to other nations. There were lots of Mexican Americans here, including Cesar Ortiz, who lives in Texas.
18: Here in Mexico, it's more enjoyable. There's not that many restrictions.
1: He says this as he opens a beer.
19: Breakfast of champs.
18: Over there is a little more calmer. You can't enjoy, you can't be out there drinking, having fun like we are doing it here. As a Latino, there are going to be ICE agents out there, so you can't really enjoy it.
1: During the game, people stood on tiptoes, they shaded themselves with flags, they shouted, and then went quiet, and then exploded. Mexico scored 2 goals. In the Zócalo, strangers hugged like they had known each other for years. And then, almost as soon as the match ended, and after a day of brutal heat, a downpour hit the city. a real diluvio, as people call it here. But people didn't go home. The celebrations spilled into the streets and onto Paseo de la Reforma, one of the city's main avenues. People sang under umbrellas, jerseys soaked, faces painted in red, white, and green, the color of the Mexican flag.
3: De sueño, de sueño, de sueño. Lo logramos con corazón, con garra.
1: It's a dream of a victory, says one fan. Now, he says, we go for the Koreans in the next match. Mexico is hosting 13 World Cup matches across three cities, Mexico City, Guadalajara, and Monterrey. For the world, I'm Tibisay Sea in Mexico City.

0: Man, that sounded like a lot of fun. In other news, the science fiction writer Arthur C. Clarke said that any sufficiently advanced technology is indistinguishable from magic. That is certainly true with Daryl. Daryl, spelled D4RYL, is a short, human-shaped robot that assists English magician David Penn. With a silver exterior and illuminated bow tie, Daryl performs a few tricks, like sending thoughts to audience members and remotely popping champagne corks.
1: And watch, he's sending his thoughts towards that cork, and we can celebrate and join the magic circle.
0: But in fact, one feat Daryl cannot pull off is joining the magic circle. The exclusive Magicians Club in London denied Penn's application for Daryl. In interviews, magic circle leadership said the robot is impressive but doesn't yet have the human touch. Penn disagrees. He told ITV he's been dazzled by Daryl ever since he shook the robot's hand at a trade show in Hong Kong last year.
1: It felt like real magic. I think as magicians, we get desensitized to what magic is. But that felt like magic to me, and I wanted to bring him to the stage and get my audience to have the same feeling.
0: The magic circle isn't opposed to non-human members. Sooty, a puppet popular on children's television in the UK, is in the club. The club's president says despite the current rejection, Daryl and other robots will likely one day be admitted. Luckily, that leaves plenty of time for Daryl to get fitted for a top hat and cane.

0: Later on the show, he was a giant in the art world.
1: Iconic is an overused word, but in the literal sense, there was something iconic about David Hockney, the person.
0: We'll look back on the truly joyful art and life of David Hockney. Stay tuned for that. 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

0: This is The World. I'm Carolyn Beeler. For years, surviving on the volcanic slopes of Indonesia's Mount Merapi required listening to the radio. Local radio stations were lifelines, warning Javanese farmers of volcanic activity. But now some of those analog frequencies have gone quiet. The airwaves didn't fade out because the volcano stopped erupting, but because smartphones and instant messaging have rerouted how emergency information moves. Reporter Naina Rao brings us this story.
1: In a home on the slopes of Mount Merapi, a 26-year-old radio fills the hallway with the sounds of pop music. For Ibu Temo, who, like many Indonesians, only goes by one name, this little box is just for entertainment. Since her son moved away, she turns the dial to chase away the silence of living alone. She says in the evenings, she'd listen to Indonesian puppet shows on the radio to make the house feel crowded and lively. The radio isn't a source of information anymore. There isn't a station that offers local news. And there's a big local story happening. Outside Ibu Temu's walls, the landscape is tense. Mount Merapi, one of the world's most active volcanoes, is at a level 3 or Siaga alert status. That means the eruption could threaten anyone within a 3-mile radius. But she isn't afraid. If there is an emergency, she says,

0: villages. So some residents got together, pooled their own money, and built the studio from scratch. It was built entirely by farmers. They operated at night because the DJs were working the fields during the day. By 2006, they expanded, linking up with other grassroots stations to form Jalin Merapi, a unified community-run early warning radio system. The network thrived on live reports from farmers working near the crater, combined with local talk shows about agriculture and community life. The system wasn't perfect. In 2010, a cataclysmic eruption blanketed the slopes in 14 inches of hot and heavy gray ash. It killed over 350 people and forced roughly 350,000 to evacuate. And right when the community needed information the most, the radio waves went dead. The eruption knocked out the regional power grid. Without electricity, the transmitters died, leaving the airwaves silent. So evacuation orders were blasted throughout loudspeakers. The community was able to revive programming after that eruption, but the station was facing another threat: digital technology. On the wall of the defunct studio, there are two empty microphone stands, but the mixing boards are gone. Mugiento says they broke down during the COVID-19 pandemic, and the community couldn't afford to repair them. But the silence of this room isn't just because of broken hardware. Mugiento says the culture has taken a 180-degree turn. Audiences today don't want to just listen to a voice. They want visuals. They want live YouTube streams and TikTok creators showing them the active volcano. Mugiento worries about what happens when information is driven purely by algorithms. He says digital platforms care about what goes viral, not necessarily what is true or local. On the old community radio frequencies, neighbors trusted the voices on the air because they knew the broadcasters were the same farmers working the fields next to them. Today, when he's not farming, Mugiento fact-checks stories he finds online and forwards verified updates to his neighborhood group chats. The man tasked with reading the mountain spirit is also a digital convert. Ba'asi is the official gatekeeper of Mount Merapi, appointed by the local government. Traditionally, the gatekeeper monitored the volcano through ancestral rituals and dreams and used these to warn residents of an eruption. Ba'asi admits that reading the volcano through spiritual whispers or prophetic dreams is difficult nowadays. Skeptical younger generations see it simply as folklore, so the spiritual gatekeeper modernized his toolkit. When he receives symbolic signs of the mountain, he doesn't just pray. He opens WhatsApp. He says it's easier now. He coordinates with the community via text, but insists he will never use his traditional authority to declare an emergency. For that, the spiritual guardian relies entirely on the government's high-tech seismic sensors. Even though digital signals have replaced radio frequencies, one thing remains the same. By the front door of nearly every home sits a tas persiapan, a ready bag filled with birth certificates and land deeds. Villagers remain ready to run whenever an eruption is imminent, however they hear about it. For The World, I'm Naina Rao on Mount Merapi, Indonesia.
1: More than 15 million people across the globe live with spinal cord injuries, which can permanently affect mobility. So when an experimental treatment in Brazil yielded promising results, hopes ran high. But the process to make that promising science widely available to the public is slow. The World's Julia Frenza has our story.
2: Bruno Freitas was an active and lively 23-year-old when he went on a road trip with his parents. He was sleeping as his father drove, and they got into an accident. He woke up in the hospital.
3: I was with no movements, and that was very hard. Mentally talking, it was very hard because I had a complete spinal cord injury.
2: His diagnosis was tetraplegia, meaning he had no movement from the neck down. However, before Freitas woke up, doctors gave him a trial treatment that his family agreed to. A protein called polylaminin was injected into his spinal cord.
3: 3 weeks after my surgery, I had my first movement. That was my

0: my big toe from my right foot, and it was a victory when I had this movement.
1: After 2 years of intense physiotherapy and with support from his family, he regained more movement and eventually made a full recovery. This was seen as revolutionary. Unlike skin or muscle, damaged nerve fibers in the brain and spinal cord usually don't regenerate on their own, making spinal cord injury a permanent condition. But this wasn't the case for Freitas.
0: My diagnosis was tetraplegia, and I'm here walking. I can work, I can go to the gym, I can ride a bike, I can drive, I can cook. So I believe it's the dream of a lot of people with this injury.
1: The process of developing this treatment began more than 20 years ago. Dr. Tatiana Sampaio was studying a protein called laminin found in human placentas. She was changing the protein's pH when it began organizing into larger structures.
2: This was exactly the moment when I realized that something special was happening, was going on. And then it took me two decades to understand what it was.
1: Sampaio began to wonder whether polylaminin, the synthetic version of the protein, could be used to reestablish the connection between the spinal cord and the brain. To test this, she would need as much help as possible. Inside Brazil's public university system, Sampaio had fewer resources than US research centers, but she did have students and collaborators who believed the work mattered.
2: In here, people are more ideological. Not everywhere. It's easier to find people who really believe that what they are doing is what they say they are doing is really what they are doing.
1: João Mendes is a Brazilian scientist who collaborated with Sampaio on her early studies. He says the treatment developed thanks to a broad, multidisciplinary network centered on the promise of Sampaio's earliest findings.
3: So the nice thing about Tatiana, the nice thing about this project is that she managed to interest a lot of us. She enrolled 20 people more, maybe more, 30 or 40 people helped her.
1: The team moved from testing polylaminin in cells to testing in animals and finally in humans. That's when Bruno Freitas got the treatment. As his story spread, the treatment attracted attention from patients and families desperate for options. Polylaminin is still experimental. Patients who got the treatment after Freitas are showing significant progress. Sampaio has not reached any conclusions yet, but she is optimistic.
2: This is not considered proof, scientific proof, but this is show something, right? So, because of this information, because of this result, people became very excited and interested and hopeful. People decided simply wanting to have hope, and I think this is okay. And I think that scientists will have to wait to see what's going to come out of this.
1: And they may have to wait a long time. Clinical trials to move the treatment to wider use have begun. Some patients are even going to court to try to participate in trials, even as questions remain about who should qualify. Susan Harkma is a spinal cord injury expert who was not involved in Sampaio's work. She says the time between experimental success and routine treatment is significant.
4: So it's a very long process, and it's not just simply you've done, landmark science and have shown something, very promising. There's still a very long pathway to get to scalable.
1: If the treatment gets approved, Sampaio aims to distribute it to the Brazilian public health system. That would reduce the amount of money she makes, but increase the number of people who can access treatment. Even then, it would only be available to people who have just suffered an accident.
2: So I think the most important things people have to keep in mind is that we have, there is nothing we can do at the moment for people who already have a spinal cord injury. We are working for this. We hope that we will get there, but we are still on the way.
1: For Sampaio, that uncertainty is not a reason to abandon hope. At the same time, she says hope has to stay grounded in science.
2: I think that science is very useful and is good and it helps people. You know, you should use it. But I mean, I'm not a devout, it's not a religion for me. It's just science. It's an activity, not a religion.
1: Bruno Freitas' recovery has changed what many people previously thought was impossible. For now, though, the treatment stands not as a miracle cure or as false hope, but as science still in progress. For The Word, I'm Julia França.
5: And now, a culinary tip. If life gives you lemons, sure, you could make lemonade, but you could also make pickles, and those are so much more interesting. When reporter Duri Buscarin was gifted a bunch of lemons, that was the path she chose, which led her into the world of Turkish pickling. This is her story from Istanbul.
6: Every Istanbul neighborhood worth its salt has a pickle shop. And in mine, it's called Asri Turşucu. They've been here since 1938.
7: Erik, bamya, sarı kiraz, kumkar.
6: Yusuf Esser leads a tour. There are pickled plums, pickled okra, yellow cherries. The front windows are piled high with these big glass jars full of every type you can imagine. Tiny spicy peppers to cut the grease of a kebab, strings of dark green wild thyme and bright orange carrots. Like most Turkish pickles, these are fermented in a salt brine only. No vinegar, no lemon juice. Esser says that's the best way to make sure they retain all of those probiotics that make pickles so good for your gut. He won't let you leave without a cup of deep purple pickle juice, filled with a selection of fresh pickles from the shop. Here in Turkey, people make their own pickles at home, too. I visited a weekend pickle workshop in the heart of Istanbul, where hip young Turks reconnect with an old practice. The workshops are run by Begum Yaramanca, the pickle queen of Turkey. She's published two cookbooks completely devoted to pickles, a passion that began while attending culinary school in the United States, because she couldn't get Turkish pickles through customs.
8: I wasn't able to bring my own pickle from Turkey, so I was taught at school, so I started doing pickling at home.
6: She experimented with sauerkraut, kimchi. She learned that humans have made pickles in every corner of the world. Pickles appear in early Chinese manuscripts and Geoffrey Chaucer's Canterbury Tales from the 15th century. There's archaeological evidence that 4,000 years ago, people in what's now Iraq were pickling cucumbers that they grew from seeds imported from India.
8: I saw how the process is kind of degenerated over the years, you know, how it went away from artisanal thing towards more industrial and more unhealthy.
6: Today, Yaramanca's pickles are art in a jar. She makes cornichons with pink bougainvillea flowers and dark purple basil. Whole garlic cloves are fermented with golden turmeric and fresh ginger. It's a fragrant floral herbal bonanza. And so I ask her advice.
9: What would you do with like 5 kilos of lemons?
6: She considers.
8: Okay, so I would go to Morocco actually, and use their preserved lemon recipe.
6: These lemons are preserved in coarse salt. Pickled lemons aren't popular in Turkey, but they're a key ingredient in Moroccan tangine, Cambodian chicken soup, and as a condiment for many Indian curries.
8: You can add some sumac, turmeric, a little bit of ginger would go well, a little bit of garlic. Actually, you can mince them. Black peppers would be nice.
6: Traditionally, most Moroccan preserved lemons use just the rind, but Yaramanca likes the depth that comes when you include the pulp, too.
8: You can do dips. You can do it in olive oil braised dishes. You can add it to fish. You can add it to sautés. You can add it to your drinks. I'm sure you'll love it.
6: Armed with this knowledge and Yaramanca's personal recipe, I went back to my lemons. I threw on a podcast, sterilized some jars. After a while, I decided that maybe the idea of making sweet lemonade out of life's sourness misses the point. We all get lemons. There are times in life that are so bitter, no amount of sugar can make you forget it or help you heal. Maybe what we're supposed to do is remember things, process them slowly, and little by little, see what we can learn from them. Maybe when life gives you lemons, it's okay to make pickles too. For the world, I'm Duri Buscarin in Istanbul.
5: That story is one of our favorites from the vault. Duri reported it in 2023.

0: This is The World. I'm Carolyn Beeler. British painter David Hockney, one of the most influential and recognizable artists of our time, has died. He passed away peacefully at home in London at 88, according to his publicist. Hockney's fame really took off with his paintings of L.A. in the 1960s that captured the bright, sunny glitz of Southern California. But his story began and ended in England, where he grew up in a working-class family and became a lightning rod for a controversy dating all the way back to art school. Vanity Fair contributing editor Mark Rozo wrote an obituary for the artist. He told me earlier today that Hockney's death marks the end of a chapter of art history.
1: Iconic is an overused word, but in the literal sense, there was something iconic about David Hockney, the person, you know, with his colorful suits and, you know, beanie caps and the bottle blonde hair and the round glasses. He became a kind of living embodiment of his work and seemed to always be a tremendously familiar figure, both within the absolute upper echelons of the art world and with the public at large in a way that's pretty unusual.
0: You have painted quite the picture of Hockney himself. I'm going to ask you to do the same for his work. Can you perhaps pick a favorite painting and describe what it looks like, what his style was, or at least one of his styles to help us picture that?
1: Wow, what a tough question that is, because he never stopped evolving. I mean, he was a master of color. And, you know, I say that with also wanting to acknowledge his immense skill and virtuosity as a draftsman. So behind all the experiments with color, there was some serious architecture in terms of line behind it all. Among my favorites, I would have to say is... the double portrait that he did of his good friends, Celia Birtwell and Ossie Clark in the early 70s. They're in a London interior. It's sort of ferny in that picture. I feel like you can practically get the aroma of life in the early 70s, you know, whatever that aroma was. I mean, maybe that was cannabis mixed with Neutrogena, you know, rain bath. And that is one that for me is a favorite. And of course, for the world, I think, a real Hockney favorite, aside from the splash paintings, Bigger Splash and Splash, would be very
0: famous.
1: Which are those
0: paintings set in L.A.?
1: Those are two of the most well-known paintings of Hockney set in L.A., depicting a splash in a swimming pool. And, you know, the other one I'd want to call out, which is one that's probably familiar to so many people, is called Portrait of an Artist, and it depicts Hockney's once upon a time lover, partner, Peter Schlesinger, standing at the edge of a pool while there's a swimmer inside of the pool. That's from 1972. Might be Hockney's most famous work.
0: Mark, I want to get into his backstory a little bit. I understand David Hockney grew up in a family that was both working class and unconventional. What do you know about his upbringing and how it shaped him?
1: Well, David Hockney grew up in a city really called Bradford, which is adjacent to Leeds in the industrial midsection, if you will, of England. His parents and his siblings were frequent subjects of his portraiture. And the family, I think, was always supremely important to Hockney, which is interesting to us because he seems like such a figure of unconventionality in terms of his personal presentation. Of course, he is revered as a kind of a queer icon as well, and someone who was really sort of out there about his orientation, you know, at a time when it was rare, let's say.
0: And it was illegal when he was a young artist just starting out. He was very out, very gay. Can you tell me about what he did that kind of drew attention to that fact that he was pushing against the norms at the time?
1: You know, he just seemed to be able to just delight in being himself. There was not a whole lot of self-consciousness about the fact that he was gay, and he started to do these quote-unquote gay paintings, including the most famous one was called We Two Boys Together Clinging. And, you know, he was unabashed about his sexuality, and as I write in the piece, he used charm and honesty, really, as a way to make his position in the world clear and also to ward off prejudice.
0: You mentioned his charm. Can you give me an example of his charm working for him?
1: Boy, you know, he was extremely gregarious. an incredible conversationalist, incredibly hard worker. He got up every morning and worked. He really, really pushed himself. But I think that just he had this innate charm that just suffused his being and showed up on his canvases in a pretty apparent way that, you know, leads maybe to the question of Hockney's reputation, which is both extremely exalted and yet, you know, has been called into doubt in some quarters.
0: Tell me more about that. Where does he sit kind of in the world of, or the history of art? What will he be most remembered for?
1: I think several of his works will always be remembered. I think that he will be seen as an embodiment of a certain turning point in art history that was moving away from the sort of brushy, angsty machismo of abstract expressionism into pop art. And I think he'll be remembered, too, as an artist, again, unusually, who had this impact on the art world and art history that you could liken maybe to somebody like Andy Warhol, and yet had this enormous appeal with the general public. Having gone to several Hockney exhibitions, I can tell you, I mean, people would turn out for these things. It would be a madhouse. Mm. And sometimes, you know, that massive popularity didn't always serve him so well with his critics.
0: Tell me more about that. Is it just that something being accessible and popular calls into question how artistic, in quotes, it is?
1: Yeah, I think so. I mean, this is a real head scratcher about modern art in general, I think. I feel like Hockney very consciously dared to be playful and to make these really beautiful things and brought a certain pleasure principle into the creation of art. But in the end, I mean, for me, I think he's a remarkable, remarkable artist. And that feeling of amazement that he would go on year to year to year in a state of constant exploration and reinvention, and to do it to the very end as a painter. At the end of the day, Hockney was a painter, always wanted to be a painter, and that's what he did.
0: Vanity Fair's Mark Rozzo on the late painter David Hockney. That's it for us today. Find us online anytime at theworld.org and check out more of our original reporting on YouTube. We are at The World News, GBH. I'm Carolyn Beeler. Have a wonderful weekend.
2: The World's theme music is composed by Ned Porter. The World is a co-production of GBH Boston and PRX.

0: That was The World from PRX. The program was recorded earlier in the day.
1: The following program was previously recorded by NHK World Japan.
2: This is Asian View from NHK World Japan. I'm Yoshioka Sawara. A Thai court has sentenced two men to death after finding them guilty of a 2015 Bangkok bombing that killed 20 people. The men from China's Xinjiang Uyghur Autonomous Region were charged with murder and other crimes over the explosion at the popular Erawan Shrine. The blast also injured more than 120 people, including foreign tourists. The two men denied the charges. Their lawyers said they would appeal. Local media say there's speculation that the bombing was retaliation for the Thai government's deportation of more than 100 Uyghurs to China a month before the blast. Afghanistan's Taliban administration says airstrikes by Pakistan have killed at least 13 people, including children. The Taliban say the Tuesday night attacks targeted homes in eastern Afghanistan. They say at least 14 people were injured. A Taliban spokesperson called the airstrikes an act of aggression. Pakistani Information and Broadcasting Minister Ataullah Tarar says the military destroyed four targets. Tarar says they included a training center and a hideout for a militant group near the Afghan border. He says the operations were in retaliation for recent terrorist attacks in Pakistan. India says three of its citizens who are members of a commercial tanker crew have died following a U.S. strike on the ship off the coast of Oman. U.S. Central Command said its forces disabled the tanker after the crew repeatedly failed to comply with directions from American forces. It said they were trying to transport oil from Iran. India's foreign ministry says the targeting of commercial shipping and civilian infrastructure in the region must stop immediately. This is NHK World Japan.
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10: From CBC News, the world is sour. I'm Neil Kumar. The U.S. military says that it has brought down multiple Iranian drones near the Strait of Hormuz. According to U.S. Central Command, Iran launched multiple one-way attack drones in an attempt to strike commercial ships transiting the Strait of Hormuz. U.S. forces say that traffic through the strait continues to flow. This comes after both the White House and Tehran indicated that an agreement was close. This week, the federal government announced a plan to ban kids under the age of 16 from having social media accounts, at least until the tech giants make their products safer for kids. In an interview with CBC Radio's The House, the minister in charge says he's prepared for pushback from both the companies and perhaps even the U.S. president. Catherine Cullen reports.
11: We know that it isn't safe. It is toxic out there.
12: Culture Minister Mark Miller says it's high time to ban those under 16 from social media accounts until the companies can prove their products are safe enough. That would mean getting rid of features like infinite scroll. The minister says he hopes the ban will be in place by early next year, and he doesn't expect the tech companies to make enough changes before having bans imposed on them.
11: They have a lot to prove.
12: The bill also includes potentially enormous fines for breaking the rules, up to 3% of a company's global revenue. In a statement, a Meta spokesperson reacted to the ban by calling such moves counterproductive, but also says the company, which owns Facebook and Instagram, is encouraged to see the government recognizes the value of online services with sufficient safeguards. There's also the question of Canada facing possible blowback from the Trump administration over the ban. Miller says it's important to put Canadian kids first. Catherine Cullen, CBC News, Ottawa.
10: And you can hear more about this on The House right after the 9 o'clock edition of World Report or wherever you get your podcasts. The Alberta government will spend up to $1.5 million on an economic analysis of separating from Canada. Janet French has more on a contract awarded to the University of Calgary.
13: We've acknowledged that we've just kind of wrecked our summers.
14: Director Martha Hall Findlay says the University of Calgary's School of Public Policy has until the end of summer to conduct an economic analysis of the cost of Alberta independence. An October 19th referendum question will ask whether Albertans want to start the legal process of holding a binding referendum to separate from Canada. Hall Findlay says the analysis will assume separation is legally possible and weigh the economic risks and benefits.
13: And it has to be done in time for Albertans to really engage in the discussions necessary for informed votes in the referendum.
14: The province has also appointed five advisors to weigh in on the findings, including economist Jack Mintz and former finance minister Ted Morton. NDP leader Nahed Nenshi says Albertans don't need an analysis to tell them separation is a bad idea.
15: Even the talk of a referendum is freezing up investment in Alberta.
14: A finance minister spokesperson says Albertans want more certainty on the possible costs. Janet French, CBC News, Edmonton.
10: Australia's Socceroos and Turkey's Crescent Stars will meet in Vancouver tonight for the city's first World Cup match. Georgie Smythe reports.
16: The roar of supporters in Vancouver's fan zone will be even louder today as Australia and Turkey meet at BC Place. Michaela Elliott travelled from Adelaide to be here.
17: Just the environment adds so much.
16: More than a dozen free watch parties are on across the Lower Mainland. Even as the tournament gets underway, questions about the cost to BC for hosting persist. Mayor Ken Sim says the city's first game should allay fears that the investment won't pay off.
18: There are thousands upon thousands of Turkish fans that are going to be marching down to the stadium before the game, and then the Australian fans are going to be doing the same thing, and there's going to be an excitement in the air, and the economic benefit is going to be huge.
16: Sim says he understands locals' reservations about hosting and that the city has a tendency of not embracing big events until they're underway. Georgie Smythe, CBC News, Vancouver.
10: And that is The World This Hour. For CBC News, I'm Neil Kumar.

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1: Look, every Spielberg movie is an event, but I'm really excited about Disclosure Day because it's got all the things that you would want out of a Spielberg movie. You got aliens, you got a government cover-up, you got car chases, you got moments that are trying to make you weep. But does Disclosure Day rise to the standard that he set with E.T. and Jurassic Park? I'm El Amin Abdul Mahmoud, and this is Commotion. Rad Simon plays here. Adam Naiman is here. Ashley Ray is here. Hello to all of you.
2: Hello.
0: Hey.
1: I feel like I should be saying hello to you in like the alien clicking that Emily Blunt. Yeah. But I'm not going to do that because it sounds like that on the radio. Okay, let's just get right to it. Have a listen to this.
3: Good morning, Kansas City. Let's take a look at today. Today's.
4: Do you understand what she's saying?
3: I hear her. It's gibberish. I can't understand it.
4: And I can.
1: I can. That is a trailer for the new Steven Spielberg movie. It's called Disclosure Day. You got Josh O'Connor. You got Emily Blunt. Brad, I'm going to ask you to do us the favor of setting this up for us. What are we getting with Disclosure Day?
2: I mean, in some sense, you're getting Steven Spielberg returning to the territory of Close Encounters of the Third Kind and E.T., right? Because once again, they are out there, right? But this time, I mean, this is mainly like a chase movie and a whistleblower movie, right? Because you got basically Josh O'Connor and Emily Blunt. They are the ones, they're of the truth is out there camp, you know, trying to spread the word that the aliens, not only are they out there, they've been living among us or they've been among humans for a long time. Yeah. And not only that, but there is also this paramilitary agency that holds top secrets that have been not only lying to the public and hiding the fact that aliens are among us, but also torturing aliens in these kind of inhumane, violent experiments for all these years, which is what basically radicalizes the Josh O'Connor, Emily Blunt character to then want to spread the truth about the existence.
1: And
2: And that's how you get this this chase movie where, you know, they're driving cars through farmhouses and they're jumping on moving trains and even like just navigating a newsroom with the typical Spielbergian flair. Like he literally has a newsroom scene that just looks amazing because of how he moves through that action. And the whole while, like, you know, when I talk about these truth teller characters, of course, Emily Blunt is the standout here as the weather woman who you heard with the clicking sounds. She also takes on these kind of Spielberg kind of plays with her being a sort of a religious figure as a truth teller. I mean, she is a news person. She's out there to spread the word. She literally speaks in tongue at some point. And ultimately she's someone who has this, like, they both understand this alien language. She has a certain superpower. Her superpower is really empathy. You know, she's an empath. She could see the hurt in people. And that's where Spielberg will insist, ultimately, this movie is all about empathy.
1: Okay, I have so many questions just based on the premise alone. But to me, Adam, everything that Rad just outlined is like, those are the things that I generally associate with Spielberg, right? Like, these are like, he kind of set the standard for how we look at those things, the way that we receive a lot of that kind of filmmaking. When you think about this movie, how does it measure up to his previous gigantic movies?
5: Well, it's a double bind, right? Because it can't measure up to them in some ways. Those movies are deep in the collective memory, the collective unconscious. He put them there.
1: He did that.
5: So in some ways, that's the real subject of the movie. Not can Steven Spielberg measure up, though that's not part of it, because this movie is constructed as a highlight reel, not just through his sci-fi movies. Like, there's elements of the Sugarland Express in this movie. Rad mentioned The Newsroom. I think it's a very post-coded movie, right down to the Richard Nixon cameos in both of them. The Daniel Kellner's name sounds an awful lot like Daniel Ellsberg in the Pentagon Papers. I mean, there is that self-citation. To me, there's like the two questions. There's the interpretive lens of seeing it through Spielberg or contemporary geopolitics, which, believe me, there's a lot we could talk about. But then there's also the question of just how does it work as a movie? The reason we have so much invested in Steven Spielberg is because when he's good, his things work perfectly as movies and they are entertaining and people eat their popcorn and then you write the dissertation.
1: Yeah.
5: To me, the dissertation on this movie is way more interesting than the entertainment value, which is variable. Some of the craft is really kinetic and exhilarating and some of it is sloppy.
1: Yeah.
5: Some of the sense of convergence is really urgent and some of it is so circuitous and makes so little sense. And I'm not a plot guy.
1: You're sitting there going like, hey, you set this up. How could you not pay that off? That's not you normally.
5: No, but what I am is someone who feels that when Spielberg is good, you feel like you are in safe hands and dexterous hands. Yeah. And here those hands are they vary from kind of firm to shaky, and it makes for an odd viewing experience. It's comforting, but it's frustrating. And then there's also this little matter of like, how is a movie written?
2: Yeah.
5: And while it's Spielberg's story, it's David Koepp's script.
2: Yeah.
5: And there's some disparity there.
2: Okay. I'm interested in that, that particular dichotomy, Ashley, the idea of, as a dissertation, this movie's very interesting as a sort of a thriller blockbuster. Maybe it's a bit uneven for Adam. How did you receive it as like, hey, it's the first week in a summer, we're going to go see a movie and I want some popcorn. Did you receive it that way?
4: I did.
2: Let's go.
4: I was all in. I had my popcorn. I was all in. I got to go to a press screening that usually they're kind of boring. Press, we've seen these things. We don't care. We don't react in the theater. But there were a lot of influencers and regular people who also were just in on the ride. We were all gasping and jumping when we were supposed to. So I didn't have my expectations. I am not a big summer blockbuster person, but this made me kind of go, we're back. Something that isn't based on nostalgia or a franchise. And I had fun. Colin Firth, always great. Coleman Domingo, come. It was a fun watch. I had fun with people.
2: Yeah.
4: I do think there is this deep message. I don't feel it's as heavy or hitting you in the head as something like Don't Look Up. And to me, it felt secondary to how much fun I was having.
2: Yeah, Adam, Ashley, that's like what it sounds like when a fun person goes to see a movie.
1: Her saying she enjoyed herself with the influencers felt like a real backhanded jab at her. I was like, what?
5: It wasn't the influencers. It was the regular people.
4: I was like, man, like, aliens.
2: Yeah. Well, okay, but to that point, though, like, okay, I want to do both things. I want to have fun with this conversation, but also, like, the fact that Spielberg is the one that wants to do this with this movie, that's the thing that can't be ignored, right? Like, I mean, like listen, the last time we talked about the last Scorsese movie, and Scorsese in his 80s, he's going back and revisiting some of the images that he gave us, but subverting them in certain ways. Spielberg, 79 years old, going back to some of the images that he gave us, but also subverting them in certain ways, or at least interested in playing with them. Does this feel like to you, Rad, like it's a movie where Spielberg is trying to say, these are all the ways that I set you up to think about the world and think about your imagination, think about space and think about aliens, but also I'm coming at it from a different perspective because maybe you didn't hear me clearly.
6: Well, you know, I mean, first of all, I think your Scorsese comparison's interesting because in a way this feels like a coda to Close Encounters and E.T. in the way that Irishman felt like a coda to Goodfellas and Casino, where it's like you're in the same territory but you're adding another chapter to see like, okay, what happens next, right? Yeah. So plot-wise, and of course Adam mentioned all the other ways he's kind of referencing his own whole canon. And we were talking about this earlier, but it's like how relevant how functional is kind of Steven Spielberg's ethos today? Like how his sentimentality, his ideas of empathy and building empathy and building connections, how relevant, how much can we connect to that in this moment? Because this is a movie that is very much Spielberg trying to reassert some of his themes in the world of today. And when I say the world of today, you watch this movie, it is a world that is on the brink of World War III. There's all of these violent conflicts happening all over the place. There is this agency that uses this it's not a government agency, but a paramilitary agency, a corrupt agency that uses technology to surveil and to manipulate the public. Yeah. It's the public is being lied to, like all of these things that resonate. The fact that I mentioned how these truth tellers are radicalized by videos of violence done to these alien figures. Yeah. You can see how so many protests of today that makes me think of how people are radicalized by seeing Gaza, footage of carnage in Gaza. Yeah. So there's all these ways where this movie is gesturing to our world without being pointed at about it. In fact, the opening scene is a wrestling match. A wrestling match where the wrestlers are wearing blue and red, right? Meanwhile, in the stands is Josh O'Connor's character carrying the secrets of the world while he's being chased by these agents. So it's almost like the spectacle of bipartisan politics is there in the wrestling match where these wrestlers are tearing each other apart. But there's bigger things happening, bigger things that could connect the world.
2: Yeah.
6: And I feel like, you know, so Spielberg is trying to be like, you know, they're like all of this bickering of the world. Yeah. Like we could set this, there's possibly some wondrous hope out there that could help us connect us better, that can get CNN and Fox News to report on the same story in the same way and get us all on the same page.
2: But of course, this is making a movie saying you didn't quite understand me. Is Spielberg also doing the same thing here?
5: Well, it's interesting. Spielberg, Rad is talking about it with the imagery. I mean, Spielberg makes images like We Breathe. It's effortless for him. He conveys visual information. It's not that he's not trying, but it's effortless for him. I mean, this is a vocabulary that he speaks eloquently.
2: Yeah.
5: It's when the movie tries to say things that it either fails at articulating them or without spoiling the end, it can't really go into them. It's kind of like a movie where it's like, you're going to hear the most beautiful music ever, and then you don't hear the symphony. I mean, in Close Encounters of the Third Kind,
4: yeah,
5: those notes don't say anything, but they give the movie a shape and some fulfillment, and an experience is conveyed. Here he comes right up to the edge of being like, and here's what I've got.
2: Yeah.
5: And then it's like the generous reading is it's ambivalent. Project yourself into it. Or the negative reading is he doesn't have much except for the idea it would be good if we all listened to one thing.
2: Mm.
5: I think what he wants us to listen to, not narcissistically, I want to be clear, not narcissistically, but nostalgically, is him and a very old-fashioned liberal 70s to 90s coded idea of the media, which is you could all switch on one channel. I agree with Ashley that it's not like don't look up, but it's kind of like just look here. and if you look here, it'll be fine.
2: Okay.
5: And the fact that the news anchor, as a few people have pointed out, she's very AOC coded. And so the way that she looks is very interesting. This anchor towards the end, not Emily Blunt, obviously, but this woman who's sort of managing this feed near the end where the revelations are coming. And yet she keeps saying, oh my God, I can't believe what I'm seeing, what I'm feeling. And I'm like, I don't believe it either because I don't feel it.
2: I see.
5: The insistence, the more the movie insists on feeling, at least for me, and it's not because I'm an irregular person. I'm a very regular person. The more I was looking at the monitor, the more the movie insists on feeling, the more the feeling got drained out or reminded me nostalgically of how when I even think about the end of E.T. as an 80s baby, I tear up.
2: Yeah.
5: But I don't, for me, I don't hear.
2: I'll tell you this. Everything that you guys just said made me want to go see Disclosure Day. I have not seen it yet. Just to have the experience of like, it's this battle of am I thinking or am I feeling and where do I end up falling on that spectrum? We got to leave it there on this movie. My name is Elamine Abdul Mahmoud and this is Commotion. Ashley Ray is here and Rad7 Play is here and Adam Naiman is here. So I want to talk about something that we've been talking about before. Like last week on the show, we talked about the movie Obsession. Just to remind folks, Obsession, it's an indie horror movie, costs $750,000 to make. Currently projected to make $250 million worldwide. So this week, the film's art director, Sally Choi, she went viral on Instagram because she revealed that she made $6,700 after tax for her work on set. That's not a lot of money, but that's based on a rate of $300 per day for about a month of filming. Ashley, I'm going to go to you on this because that post has kind of like sparked a lot of debate, a lot of conversation about whether workers should be entitled to a bit of a piece of the pie if a low budget film kind of ends up blowing up the way that it did. You've worked on a bunch of sets that don't have a lot of money. How are you feeling about Sally's decision to go real public with her receipts?
4: Yeah, I mean, you know, you make a decision in the creative industry. It is a constant decision of do I pay my bills? Do I follow my craft and my passions? I have been on Netflix shows where I'm paid a $700 day rate and I know they're going to make hundreds of thousands off of this. Mm. And I've done indie movies that I'm just incredibly passionate about that I know I will be lucky if I get lunch on. And you make those decisions because sadly, that is our industry. It can't be entirely driven by people who want a lot of money or can afford to pay a lot, because then that poor art kid who wants to make a tiny film can't do it. So you accept those things. It isn't like she took this position not knowing the rate, not knowing that it wasn't a union production. So you negotiate with yourself what you can do. And I do think we all want a better world. We all want a world where it is normal to negotiate for earning from the back end for people who aren't just actors or below the line, you know, crew members.
2: Yeah.
4: And we all want that, but it is not the norm right now. It's something you have to advocate for yourself. And I think a lot of newer people in the industry don't know they have to speak up for themselves. Yeah. This isn't an industry where that rich corporation is going to look out for you and go, oh my gosh, you don't know that, you should ask for back end. You should put this in your contract. You should ask. That's not going to happen. So I think that's the frustrating part for someone who is new in this industry. The person who brought this all up had only done one credit before this. And so I think for her, it was a lot of shock of like, wait, this is how it works. And and that's what we've been trying to change. That's why we went on strikes. But that's not really happening yet.
2: I was gonna say, like, the degree, like, when I see those posts from Sally, like, my reaction to them isn't, hey, it's illegal for you to not give me this money. It's more like a,
7: you should. You know, wouldn't it be nice? Because this movie made a lot of money. It's like kind of like the right thing to do sort of tone. In her post, Sally says that she hopes this revelation and others can maybe turn a tide in the industry, Rad. Can you see that happening through like a call-out post like this one?
6: Yeah, I mean, I could see it happening because it's not like the structures aren't there for this happening. Like, we've had examples. There's precedents. Yeah. Like, you've had, like, the movies like Sing Sing and Jockey, where everyone gets paid the same rate, right? Yeah. And there's an equity participation with everyone involved. Ben Affleck and Matt Damon's company, Artist Equity, it's based on that model where everyone has kind of a participation stake. They get an equity stake in the project.
7: And I love a praise for Ben Affleck moment, so thank you for offering that.
6: It comes few and far between for me. But, you know, I mean, and, you know, like, and the thing is, like, the interesting thing about their deal is that, because even, like, you know, in the era of streaming, you don't often get back ends and royalties, right? Like, there's no box office participation. Yeah. But then Netflix, Ben Affleck and Matt Damon, their company, Artist Equity, has some deal with Netflix where all the participants get a bonus based on viewership numbers, right? Yeah. So there's models, right? In terms of Sally's post, so yeah, maybe she can shame everyone into doing some version of that.
7: That's the hope, I think.
6: The unfortunate thing for her is she won't get a part of that because the unfortunate thing about anyone who speaks out, even if they're speaking out about something that is right and does justifiable, they will be the ones that get punished for it, for not being grateful, for taking it public. And so that's the sad reality of, you know, saying the right thing, maybe in a way that kind of bites the hand that feeds.
7: Yeah, I mean, the reality is, like, you know, like, if you work on set, if you work on a film, like, you get paid up front. You don't benefit from, you know, from how much money the movie ends up making. But Adam, to quote Moneyball at you, you know, the first person through the wall, you know, always gets bloodied. And there's something to be said about someone like Sally saying, I'll take the hit, but I got to point something like this out.
5: This was her disclosure day. I do think that if she was a pasty white dude like Curry Barker, people would jump on her an awful lot less because the tone of the attacks on her are unbelievably nasty on social media, which is separate from the issue that's being raised. I want to zoom out a bit, which is something that Obsession doesn't do with the relentlessly center-focused camera. This movie has broken people's brains. And I don't really want to talk about it as a movie, but because it is this heteropessimist male-female film that in some ways is so ugly, in some ways very naive, in other ways very clever, and it's a horror film and it's made so much money.
7: Yeah.
5: It is one of the most rancid discourse movies I've seen in a long time.
7: As in the movie itself is rancid?
5: As in the discourse around this kind of rancid movie, and intentionally rancid, is more rancid than I can remember. It is kind of like if the internet had existed when Fatal Attraction came out. Also not not a particularly good movie, but a movie that got its hands into a can of worms.
7: Yeah.
5: So I'm arguing that even though this post has nothing to do with the content of Obsession and she's not criticizing the movie, the degree to which this went viral is tied a little bit to the YouTube horror thing that's going on with this in back rooms. But this movie in particular, I've observed firsthand, people are very crazed over this film. What people write about it, what people accuse the fans of it of thinking or the haters of it of thinking, it has people just in a tizzy.
7: I hear that. I mean, maybe it's like, I rarely let my cynical side come out, but I'm going to take it for a walk for a moment.
5: It's so fun. You should do it all the time.
7: But I hear that and go, you know what that sounds like? Sounds like a strategy. That sounds like a plan. I go, like, how do you make more movies that sort of deliberately go, this movie's for the discourse. It's not a movie that's necessarily for the filmmaking part.
5: But when you hear that Jason Blum is going to make like $15 million off the movie, he does own the Blum House. It is called the Blum House. But you're like, he didn't make the movie. He certainly didn't design the sets. You're like, this is how the industry works. But to Rad's point, sometimes just saying it out loud, or to Ashley's point, someone saying it out loud, that is the value.
7: Yeah.
5: Saying
4: yeah,
5: that.
4: And it, I mean, it is also, he invested in it. Like, people, I think, often forget there are these investors who put money to make the movie at all, and they do have to get paid back.
7: Yeah. I mean,
4: and it's also the issue of just union, non-union, and
7: I can't believe you guys made me take my cynical side up for a walk. I'm going to put it back in the cage because I want to shift gears to a movie that is entirely the other side of the vibe of Obsession. So let's talk about this movie that's going to be, I really hope it becomes a big hit.
8: Madam President, we have an emergency. The situation is ongoing, but we have our people monitoring it from every angle.
9: Tell it to me straight.
8: There's a Glamazonian Express headed directly into a massive storm.
9: Now tell it to me gay.
4: Oh!
7: That is a bit of Stop That Train, which is a new action comedy starring RuPaul alongside a bunch of alumni of Drag Race. You get to see their faces. You're also like, it's just constantly like cameo after cameo after cameo, including, by the way, Ginger Minj and Jujubee. Those two play stewardesses who have to stop this runaway train from going towards disaster. And that's, and then RuPaul, of course, plays the president. Rad, we normally go, hey, Rad, you don't like stuff. Tell us why you don't like this movie. But it turns out you actually like this movie as much as I do. Why do you like it?
2: I had a good time, hey, man. It was funny.
6: Rad
7: had a good time for once.
6: And also kind of sweet. It was funny and sweet. But yeah, no, I think like the gags like were very fresh. You know, you have a lot of lively, fun performances, not just from the stars that you mentioned, but also like RuPaul and Brooklyn Heights, and even like Sarah Michelle Gellar getting in on this action. It feels like everyone involved was there because they wanted to have a good time with this material, right? It was almost like a passion project. It was only made in like 19 days. Adam Shankman kind of steering that. I mean, the movie is very much like, what if the stars of Drag Race remade Airplane? And like, it delivers on all the joy, I think, like that it presents.
7: Yeah.
6: But I think I also have a soft spot for Adam Shankman.
7: Yeah.
6: Adam Shankman, he's the guy you might know for like directing The Wedding Planner and the second Hairspray movie. And I know like a lot of it is like him being, he's like a hired hand to liven up these bubblegum projects that you could be very cynical about. Yeah. He kind of won me over with a movie called Bedtime Stories in 2008. It's literally Adam Sandler reading bedtime stories to kids. Like, it's a kid's movie.
7: Adam Neyman's doing a thumbs up. That's how much Bedtime Stories is a hit.
6: Because it's the kind of movie you could be so cynical about, but Adam Shankman really committed to making it fun and lovely. Aww. And so that's, I kind of love that now he gets to do that with a movie that he's not a hired hand on, that he could really like, it feels like a passion project.
7: Adam Neyman is making his cynical movie critic face, so I'm not going to go to him. Next, I'm going to go to Ashley Ray. Ashley Ray, what's your vibe on Stop That Train?
4: I also liked this one. I got to see great fun movies this week. Yeah. I saw this one also with regular people, and oh my gosh, we were all laughing. I mean, I am biased. A lot of comics I love were in this. Matt Rogers, who we heard, Guy Branum, who worked on Hacks, is absolutely hilarious in it. To me, I felt like it is the better version of that early 2000s silly comedy coming back. You know, we have this scary movie reboot out that is horrible, and this movie captures what that scary movie mess was trying to do by coming back, but it does it so well. I just had a great time. It was so fun.
7: Adam, did it melt your cold heart?
5: I don't know. I have a very warm heart. Okay. I watched this movie alone in a creepy dungeon after sending my kids to bed. The movie is very sweet.
7: Yeah.
5: And I think Ashley mentioning the recent scary movie is very instructive, because I kept thinking between them, so why does this work and the other one doesn't? It's not just approach or talent or tone. It's kind of vibes.
7: Yeah.
5: The recent scary movie is interesting as them reclaiming a project that was taken from them by Weinstein. And in that sense, I don't find Scary Movie funny at all, but it's kind of affirmative and triumphant for the Wayanses, but it's not funny.
7: Yeah.
5: This is so low stakes. No one's upset about anything. They are so happy to be hanging out, and there's like a few slightly more famous people on set, and they're happy to be hanging out. I think that when camp is done well by people who are having a good time, even if it's not militant or subversive, it doesn't really express anything except their desire to have a good time, that's fine. And to Ashley's point, it's much funnier than the new Scary Movie. Even though I find the new Scary Movie very interesting, this is a better time.
4: Yeah.
7: No, I will say that, like, I started this movie not sure what to expect, and I caught myself smiling. Like, I didn't realize just how good of a time I was having. Like, there's something about this movie that kind of, like, sweeps you along with the amount of fun that it's having, to the point where, like, even Rad managed to have fun. And, like, I and Rad...
6: And for the record, I did watch it alone in my bedroom, so I didn't even have the energy of the room. And, like in a dungeon like Adam. So it works, it reaches you where you are.
7: I really appreciate your time. I really appreciate the energy, and also the willingness to go, regular people, also movie critic dungeons. I did not know that was the range that existed on the show. Thank you to all of you for coming on the show today. You guys are the best. Thanks again.
6: Thanks for having us.
7: Of course. Thank you. Rad Simon Play and Adam Neyman are film critics in Toronto. They were right here with me in our studio. Ashley Ray is a comedian and podcaster based in Los Angeles. That is it for the show today. My name is Alameen Abdul-Mahmoud, but I gotta tell you, this week, Commotion was produced by Stuart Berman, Ty Callender, Gene Kim, Jess Lowe, and Jane Vancouverden. Our digital producers are Vani Watubja, Amelia Ekbal, Nathan Chisholm, and Ray Mona. Our engineer is Sam Hashmi. Our director today is Jane Vancouverden. Daniel Grogan and John Perry were our senior producers this week. Our executive producer is Beza Seifa. My name is Al-Amin Abdul Mahmoud. I will see you next week. But here's the thing. I'm not going to be around on Monday and Tuesday. On a Monday, my pal Emil Niazi is going to be filling in. We're going to be talking about the new Olivia Rodrigo album. I'm really excited about that conversation because that album dropped today. And I have not had a chance to listen to it yet. I'm really excited. And then on Tuesday, Rad Simon Play himself will be back in this very chair. And then I will see you Wednesday. My name is Al-Amin. This is Commotion. See you next week.

0: That was the CBC's own Commotion. I'm Ife Chibwetelu. Now, from Australia, no one saw it coming. Incredible moments that changed the course of history.
1: We are in London, at the height of the Industrial Revolution. It is dirty and polluted because, well, it's London at the height of the Industrial Revolution. Now, that is a particularly challenging time if you, my friend, are into gardening.
2: It's a little bit difficult in all that smog to get a few things growing.
1: And yet people here in London, they are determined, nay, obsessed with plants, trees, botany of all kind from the furthest reaches of Earth.
2: There was a thirst for plants, exotic plants at the time. And if you wanted plants from different locations, you had to move them.
1: And that is a problem because transporting these valuable plants from all around the world to London, yeah, it's hard.
2: Only one in 1,000 plants arrived back in London alive.
1: Just imagine you spent all this money getting this plant here, you crack open the crate and inside is nothing but soil and dead sticks. But all of that changed when a doctor invented a device that would shift the global balance of power.
2: Through this small box, you can see these very big changes around the world.
1: My name is Mark Fennell, and this is the saga of how a houseplant addict, some exotic botany, and one curious box rewrote the fate of an empire. And no one saw it coming.

0: plants in history tell some interesting stories, and they intersect with a lot of different parts of history, our environment, economy.
1: Say hello to Luke Keogh. He's a curator and historian with one of the biggest smiles I've ever seen on somebody with a PhD.
0: And I often find myself in the 19th century, 18th century, looking at plants in history.
1: And one plant in particular has cropped up a lot in Luke's work. The leaves are delicate, almost like lace. And back in Victorian England, this particular plant was associated with clean air and health because, you know, they didn't have much of that. And thus this particular plant became a status symbol. Which plant am I talking about?
0: People were collecting ferns. It's even called the fern craze.
1: So if you want ferns, you have to go get them. And the problem with that is that often ferns are very far away. Out of curiosity, when you go and try and get ferns from a faraway place on a boat, how at this point was it going for people?
0: At that time, it was hard to move plants because think about, they had to travel on a ship. They needed fresh water to travel. You need someone to care for them on the ship. And so it was quite difficult. Only 1 in 1,000 plants arrived back in London alive. And so as people were moving plants from different colonial locations to back to centres such as London, you weren't really getting many plants that would survive that journey.
1: And so what were the sorts of ways in which people were trying to transport plants?

0: Oh, there were lots of them. So anything from a basket, some of them look a lot like a bookshelf in some ways, and inside it were sort of wire gauze all over the front of it and plants were standing up. There were open boxes, there were caskets that were closed. There were a whole range of ways that people were trying to move plants. But one of the things on a ship was also difficult was that there were rodents, there were different animals eating these plants, and so the wire gauze or these sorts of things meant that they needed to be covered. But one of the biggest issues on board a ship was fresh water and also someone to just take care of those plants on a long journey that was many months long. And so these were quite the challenge. So yes, there were people offering money and certain sums to come up with an idea of how to move different plants.
1: And so into this story steps a very unlikely inventor. Nathaniel Bagshaw Ward is, if you go through his CV to this point, none of it really screams like person who would rewrite the future of the British Empire with an invention, but he's a doctor, right?
0: Yeah. He's a medical doctor. And if we also think of most botanists in those days were also medical doctors because a doctor needed to know their plants. But yeah, he was a practicing, what we would know today as a GP. He would do his botanizing trips early mornings or on weekends or these sorts of times. And he would also tend his garden at his own place as well.
2: Nathaniel Ward isn't just a doctor and a naturalist. This guy's Rolodex is huge. He's incredibly well-connected.
0: And so this is one of the things that is really important to understand about this early 19th century period is that if you had an interest in plants, let's say, in botany, then you might become connected to many important people of that period of time who are either working at botanic gardens, they're scientists, or they're very well-to-do people. So he knew quite a few people, but he also was just experimenting in a Victorian sort of sense, and he was trying different things with what he could grow inside his house.
2: Now, in Victorian England, having your home packed with rare plants was actually quite trendy. There are some living rooms that would have looked less like houses and more like indoor jungles, including the home of Nathaniel Ward.
0: He had a large family, so I think, you know, his wife and his daughters and his sons were also contributing to the growing greenhouse that was inside his house. Inside his house, there's stories of on the dining room table, there would be an exotic plant there under a bell jar, and this bell jar is glass and it's sitting inside it. There was a box that was filled with alpine plants that had a glass lid, which was taken up to the roof of the house and brought back inside. Sitting on his windowsill was many, many different plants.
2: So there were plants in glass cases littered around Ward's home, but he wasn't just surrounded by plants for aesthetics. Ward was learning about the best conditions in which they grow. It was like a home meets a greenhouse meets a science lab.
0: And so inside his house one day, he is experimenting with a bottle with the cork on top, and he's actually trying to get a chrysalis of a butterfly to hatch. But what he notices inside is a fern that's growing that he couldn't get to grow outside his house on the rock wall because it was so polluted. But inside this bottle, it's growing.
2: What Nathaniel has created by pure accident is a miniature self-sustaining greenhouse, a confined environment for his fern to thrive in, away from London's smog outside, and living off a water cycle created inside the glass enclosure.
0: So he's discovered that plants can grow under glass for long periods of time without watering. Okay, this is the important part of the invention.
2: Ward was amazed, and so he decides to repeat the experiment.
0: Well, that one's sitting there, he's not just content to have one bottle closed up trying to grow plants in it. There's more and more start to spread throughout his house, and he tries different ways, and they might be a bigger case that's got plants inside it and these sorts of things. I would imagine that there were some rocks, there was a little bit of soil or moss in there.
2: Now, just to be clear, Ward didn't invent the idea of people keeping plants alive under glass. People have been playing around with versions of this for a very long time. There's like one example in ancient Rome where vegetables were grown for Emperor Tiberius in carts covered with a thin sheet of selenite. In the 1800s, you start to get something closer to what we would recognise as a greenhouse. These big glass structures, white frames where you could walk around and maybe sit, have tea if you're feeling extremely Victorian. The crucial thing is, at the time, we didn't call them greenhouses.
0: It would have been called the hothouse at that point in time, or orangeries that were part of big castles at the time, and these sorts of things. And one of the parts of those was to provide heat for them. But one of the really restricting parts that a lot of people couldn't have a greenhouse at their own location was that glass was very expensive. So glass had a tax on it. Therefore, many people couldn't find access to these. But you see the emergence of middle-class people having greenhouses as attached to their homes as wealth increases throughout this period of time.
2: So Ward has his eureka moment by creating a miniature glasshouse. He's now repeated the experiment on a few different plants around the house over a couple of years. Now the time has come to expand the experiment.
0: The next step was to say, okay, we can grow plants under glass in my home, but can I send plants long distances? Can I send them using this method over a long sea journey?
2: And this is the moment Nathaniel Ward creates the thing that would become his legacy. An object that on the surface looks incredibly humble, but this little box would help fuel global trade, imperial expansion, colonialism on a massive scale. And this is what it looked like. It was inspired by terrarium, so I want you to picture a sturdy wooden box, about the size of a large chest, with big glass panels built into the sides and a peaked glass roof sitting on top. Inside, soil, plants, moisture. Basically, a tiny portable ecosystem. And the front panel, it would swing open so that what's inside could be tended to. And there were handles on the sides so the whole thing could be hauled onto ships and dragged around the world. It doesn't sound revolutionary, but it completely changed what humans could transport across oceans alive.
0: And so they tested it. Plants were put inside. They were then taken onto a ship, and that ship then sailed. Longest journey then known was to Australia, and so they sailed it to Australia.
2: At this point, it's 1833, and getting from England to Australia by ship took around 6 months. So this was not exactly a quick test run. The Wardian cases were kept up on deck where the plants could still get sunlight, while the glass protected them from salt spray, wild weather, and just the general chaos of life at sea. And they specifically placed it on a part of the ship called the poop deck. And before your brain goes there, no, it's not called that because of why you think. It's actually from the Latin word pupus, meaning the stern of a ship, the raised bit at the back, which admittedly is slightly less funny.
0: And it's nice and high, receives lots of sunlight. And so that was an important part of where it had to be placed. Okay, so these plants could grow.
2: Having plants protected from the elements while on a ship was a game changer. And that moisture condensing on the inside of the glass, it created its own water cycle. Now that's really important because fresh water on a ship, very precious. The less water wasted on the plants, the happier the crew tended to be. Although on this particular 1833 voyage to Australia, the captain, Charles Mallard, he was already a massive plant nerd. And he was very happy to have this giant glass plant box taking up space on his ship.
0: The ship travelled through all these different regions, so all these different climatic zones, so through the cold, then across the equator, through quite warm and humid, and then back down to Australia. It stopped at Tasmania, and then finally the ship arrived in Sydney, and this box of plants was taken off the ship and taken up to the Botanic Gardens in Sydney, and then the curator there was able to open the box and see a whole resplendent, thriving group of plants that had come all the way from London.
2: The experiment worked. Two cases of plants travelled all the way from London to Sydney and they arrived happy and they arrived healthy. The box travelled in what would eventually become known as the Wardian case, named after Nathaniel Ward. It was his creation and he was thrilled that the plants arrived safely in Sydney. But remember, Ward was a doctor. So after he created this revolutionary way to transport plants, dude just went back to his day job, treating patients. However, there was another man who saw the Wardian case and immediately realised its potential. A friend of Ward's by the name of George Lottages.
0: Ward's good friend who ran a nursery at Hackney. George Lottages is there, let's say, co-collaborator with Ward. And why Lottages is important, he comes from a long line of nursery owners. Okay, his father, Conrad Lottages, set up the nursery at Hackney, and it was considered one of, if not the most important exotic nursery firms in Europe, okay? And so from the Hackney Nursery, they were sending out plants to all different locations throughout Europe. A lot of the exotic nursery trade was going through that.
2: And so Lotta just sets into motion, a production line of sorts to create more and more Wardian cases to transport plants from his nursery to places all over the world.
0: So within about 5 years, there's over 500 have been put into circulation. Lottage's nursery firm is very well connected throughout the globe, whether it's botanic gardens in India, Australia, Jamaica. Knowledge of this technology is traveling through all of these networks. Other people start to cotton on to this idea, and then it goes from there.
2: So Ward obviously gets naming rights, but didn't really profit from it, did he?
0: No, he was a pious man. He was also very giving. And there's letters near his end in 1868 where he says, you know, many plantations have been set up with the use of my cases. The government has profited greatly from the use of these cases, but I've never really received anything.
2: Ward wrote about his invention in a book published in 1842, but he never patented it. So technically, Nathaniel Ward didn't own the Wardian case at all. And very quickly, it spread everywhere. Botanic gardens, plant hunters, nurseries. Suddenly, these glass cases were travelling everywhere. China, Tibet, Sri Lanka, Japan. And people just lost their minds over this stuff. When a humble English primrose arrived in Melbourne in the 1850s inside a Wardian case, 3,000 people turned up to see it. But of course, these boxes weren't just carrying ornamental plants. They were carrying plantation crops, tea, quinine, rubber, plants that would generate enormous wealth for the British Empire. And maybe the biggest story of them all is tea.
0: And so in the 1840s, the British really wanted to have their own tea plantations. They sent a chap by the name of Robert Fortune, who went to China to understand the tea industry and also to acquire tea plants to then be taken back to India, where the British had imperial control, and so then they could have their own plantations and control the supply from there.
2: Robert Fortune was a gardener, a plant hunter, and frankly a spy. So in 1848, the East India Company sent him on an undercover mission deep into the interior of China, which at the time was forbidden to foreigners. And the goal was to get tea plants and learn the secrets of tea production. Fortune went full undercover. He shaved his head, he dressed in Chinese clothing, he disguised himself, which I think we can all agree is extremely normal and definitely not suspicious behaviour. Anyways, guess how Robert Fortune managed to get those tea plants from China to their eventual destination of India.
0: Instructions were given to Robert Fortune to use these Wardian cases to move plants. Now, what's quite interesting about the tea story is that, yes, Fortune found a lot of tea seedlings. Yes, he started to grow them. Yes, he started to move them from China to India quite successfully. But in this process of setting up a tea industry in India is that they also start to look at their own plants there, and they started to realize, oh, wait up, we also have tea here. And so many of the native varieties of Indian tea are the ones that thrive today and we still use. But it was at this moment of impetus of trying to take tea from China to India and using Wardian cases successfully that they were able to start to look at their own plants.
2: Fortune's mission was a massive success. By 1890, India was supplying around 90% of Britain's tea. But of course, India paid a huge price for that success. Vast areas of forest were cleared for plantations, and really only a tiny fraction of the profit stayed in India itself. And tea was just the beginning. Wardian cases also helped move another incredibly valuable resource, this one from Brazil.
0: So rubber is probably one of the really significant stories with the Wardian case that I find interesting. And moving rubber seedlings became really important because they needed to move it from a place that wasn't controlled by the British to a place that would become controlled by the British. And so I'm just going to get a bit geeky in the history of science, is that at this same time, we have a lot of scientists traveling to try and map the biogeography of the world, okay? And this is really important because if you know what plants grow where, you can also move a plant from one location to a location in which you have imperial control. And so this is where the history starts to blend with the history of imperialism. So if you were to take your rubber plantations from Brazil, let's say, and put it in Southeast Asia, which has some very similar biogeographical elements, then you'll be able to have rubber plantations in Southeast Asia.
2: Today, around 80 to 90% of the world's natural rubber comes from Southeast Asia. And that shift can be traced back to two things. One, the Wardian case, and an Englishman named Henry Wickham, who smuggled around 70,000 rubber seeds out of Brazil, got them to Kew Gardens in London, where they grew into seedlings in Kew's greenhouses, and then suddenly the British Empire had the foundations of its own rubber industry.
0: Those seedlings were then packed into Wardian cases, lots of Wardian cases, which were then shipped to places like Singapore or Malaysia, where there were significant plantations being set up. I think it does change lives for Europeans. It also changes lives for many people in Southeast Asia who are forced into these rubber plantations and these sorts of things as well. It also changes people in South America who relied on rubber plantations for their well-being or for finance and these sorts of things, because Brazil didn't want rubber to be taken away. And so that was also a significant part of the story as well.
2: Oh, and there's more. The other incredibly important plant that was transported in a Wardian case, that would be quinine from the cinchona tree.
0: And they led to these very, very large cinchona plantations, which were very important in the 1850s at that point in time. And also the Dutch played a role here. It wasn't just the British, so Dutch went and moved plants, and that was also important for their imperial interests in places around Indonesia. And also there's stories that you read of moving Wardian cases with indentured labourers. So they would be moving them from, let's say, the port all the way up to where the plantation was meant to be.
2: The story of the Wardian case is a complicated one. Yes, on one level it's just about an invention, but it's also about power. Who had the power to move these plants around the world and who didn't? It's about the countless hands these cases passed through, the people who carried them, tended them, loaded them onto ships, and worked on the plantations that followed. It's a story about plants being uprooted from one part of the world and transplanted into another, and the enormous consequences that came with that. And the Wardian case was one of the crucial tools affecting food, science, trade, industry. If you told Nathaniel Ward that his glass plant box would end up reshaping world history, I'm not sure he'd have believed you.
0: I don't think Ward did have much grasp on that, but I think it was a thriving time where things were being moved and there was a lot of changes happening. And so something as efficient as moving, being able to move live plants efficiently was quite important. Part of the reason I got interested in the Wardian case was that it moved all these plants around the world, but it also had a lot of impacts. And so if you're moving an environment from one location to another, there's a lot of unintended consequences.
2: The thing about the Wardian case is that, yes, it was a microenvironment housing a plant, but it also housed soil, which could introduce some nasty things to its new home.
0: They say in one cubic meter of soil are millions of tiny little organisms and these sorts of things. If you're moving a box that's full of soil with plants growing in it, you're actually moving environments from different locations. And so this is one of the impacts of the Wardian case, is that it led to a lot of invasive species to be moved around the globe. It led to a lot of unintended consequences, such as plant pathogens to be moved in this soil and these sorts of things. And part of that does start to come into the end of why they stopped being used in the 20th century.
2: After a century of being used all around the world, the Wardian case was eventually phased out, partially because of its habit of introducing invasive species, but also international transport just got faster. You didn't have to put plants on long ship journeys, you could pluck them, wrap them in plastic and fly them to their new home. Today, there are only about a dozen original Wardian cases left. Most of them are in Kew Gardens in London. But in Australia, there is one.
3: We believe here at Waroona in Western Australia, we have the only example in Australia of an original wooden Wardian case.
2: This is Deborah Tyler, president of the Waroona Historical Society, which is south of Perth.
3: Now, whether other people have them stored away and haven't come forward, we're not sure. Originally came from the Hamill Nursery, and Hamill Nursery was West Australia's first state nursery. And when the nursery closed down, the box was used as a dog kennel at one stage. The front of the box, a small square, has been cut out, and I was told that it had been used as a dog kennel.
2: To this day, the far-reaching consequences and colonial legacy of the Wardian case still felt all over the world.
0: It's a great story, and it helps to show how we've changed the world. It's through this small box you can see these very big changes around the world.
2: Dr. Luke Keogh is the author of the book, The Wardian Case, How a Simple Box Moved Plants and Changed the World. Now, if you were listening to that and you would like to know more about Robert Fortune, the botanist who nicked tea from China, I have excellent news for you. The brand new season of Stuff the British Stole, the TV series, it is streaming right now on ABC iView, and the very first episode is about Robert Fortune. And if you want to hear more about quinine and how the British moved those plants, there's an episode of the Stuff the British Stole podcast you can listen to, and there is a link in the show notes. This episode of No One Saw It Coming, though, was produced by Zoe Ferguson and Rebecca Metcalf. No One Saw It Coming is made on Gadigal land in Sydney, Australia, for ABC Radio National. I'm Mark Fennell, and I'll catch you next week.
4: That was No One Saw It Coming from the ABC in Australia. I'm Ife Chiwetelu, and you are listening to programming from around the world on CBC Radio 1. 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
6: From CBC News, The World This Hour, I'm Claude Fagg. Prime Minister Mark Carney is in Dublin today. He's meeting with Irish Prime Minister Micheál Martin to talk trade and deepen ties between their countries. Kate McKenna reports from Dublin.
7: Mark Carney arrived in Dublin this morning, looking to drum up trade and business opportunities for Canada.
8: Ireland is a gateway to Europe for so many Canadian companies.
7: Ireland's ambassador to Canada, John Kincannon, says Canada already does a lot of trade with Ireland, but it could be doing more.
8: So looking at this visit in the context of coming to visit not just Ireland, but Ireland as we take the presidency of the European Union is very significant.
7: Ireland still hasn't fully ratified the trade deal between Canada and the EU, known as CETA, but Canadian officials say that's set to happen soon. Because of Brexit, Ireland is now an especially key market for Canadian businesses looking for English-speaking opportunities in Europe, and the Canadian government sees more opportunities, particularly in AI and pharmaceutical industries, to do more. Carney is set to meet with the Taoiseach, Micheál Martin, ahead of a more personal trip. He will be visiting the county where his grandparents lived one century ago. Kate McKenna, CBC News, Dublin.
6: 16 police officers from Station 39 in Montreal North are under investigation for racist and hateful acts. The SPVM says the acts were allegedly committed against Black and Arab people during police stops. Police Chief Fady Dagger.
9: Two police officers have been suspended, three reassigned to administrative duties, and the rest of the immediate team has been relocated. One case has been submitted to the DPCP. Measures have been put in place to ensure immature police service in Montreal.
6: Manitoba's fourth largest city will host its first Pride March and rally today. But the event in Winkler comes amidst debate over human rights and religious freedom in the conservative faith-based community. Karen Pauls has more.
10: Winkler is a regional hub for commerce, agriculture, and industry, and a predominantly Mennonite community. There was criticism and backlash when it was chosen as the site for a Pride event this year, the mayor saying council doesn't support all the beliefs or ideologies, but he called for respect. SP because Pride events have faced controversy in other parts of what's known as Manitoba's Bible Belt. One march last year was cancelled due to safety concerns and threats, including from far-right groups retaliating for the death of American political commentator Charlie Kirk. Nora Wilson is with Brandon Pride, which rescheduled its own event this weekend and chartered a bus to attend Winkler's.
11: Because, like, when we get more people at these Pride events, it creates more safety.
10: Megan Hurt says the goal is simple.
12: And to show Winkler that Pride is all about love, inclusivity, and just coming out and supporting people.
10: Karen Pauls, CBC News, Winnipeg.
6: In Hong Kong, a permanent exhibition at the Museum of History has reopened with a focus on the city's ties to mainland China. Critics say the revamped gallery downplays some of the region's history. Laura Westbrook reports.
13: The original exhibition closed in 2020. Earlier that year, Beijing imposed a national security law in the wake of anti-government protests. The previous museum exhibition displayed a photo of Hong Kongers marching in support of student protesters in mainland China in May 1989, before the Tiananmen Square crackdown. Visitor Petty Ho says he thinks some parts of history were toned down or left out for national security reasons.
14: I want to know about both history, whatever is good or bad, because they belong to Hong Kong.
13: The revamped version highlights the island was forcibly occupied by Britain. Hong Kong was handed back to China in 1997. Critics of the new exhibition say it places greater emphasis on Hong Kong's integration with mainland China. But supporters argue the new displays can open the next generation to a wider awareness of China's history. Laura Westbrook for CBC News, Hong Kong.
6: And that is your World This Hour. For CBC News, I'm Claude Fahey.
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16: From Futuro Media and PRX, it's Latino USA. I'm Maria Hinojosa. Today, we speak to Mon Laferte and Francisca Valenzuela about music, activism, and how they're changing the game for women artists.
17: For example, I remember I was booking shows in Mexico and the promoter was like, we have this festival, but we already have one woman, we don't want two. At that point, I was like, this can't be the only way. It's not about me, I'm not the problem. The system is a problem.
16: And later, a conversation with singer-songwriter David Archuleta about coming out and leaving the Mormon church.
18: I felt like I never was able to be fully honest because of the very beliefs that I was taught. And I just felt like if we're all supposed to be equal in one, I feel like there's something wrong here.
16: All this coming up on Latino USA. Stay with us. No te vayas.

0: Welcome to Latino USA. I'm Maria Hinojosa. It's 2019 in Las Vegas. It is the night of the Latin Grammys, the red carpet.
1: Me estaba muriendo de miedo, esa es la verdad.
0: Chilean singer-songwriter Mon Laferte is terrified, but it's not with the normal event jitters. Tonight, she's nominated for Best Alternative Album for Norma. It's about the passionate stages of a relationship. Mon is often described by the media as a kind of femme fatale. With her pale skin and her popping red lips, she's got a sultry look, kind of like a 1950s pinup model. She wears tight corset-type dresses and A-line skirts to her knees in bright colors that pop. But tonight, she shows up on the red carpet wearing a black trench coat tied around her waist, flowing black pants, and thick black sneakers accented with a green scarf around her neck. Not an ounce of skin showing. Her black, wavy hair, just down to her chin, had short bangs across her forehead.
1: Sabía, me temblaban las piernas.
0: On the red carpet, her legs start to shake. But even hearing her tell me about how nervous she was, I've watched the video closely, and you can't tell she's nervous at all.
1: Yo estaba a punto de salir y estaba arrepentida.
0: Mon takes her position in front of the first set of photographers and begins to untie her coat. The black trench coat opens slowly to reveal her bare shoulders. Then she fully opens the jacket and she reveals her naked breasts with these words. In Chile, they torture, rape, and kill. Written in Spanish across her chest.
1: Y luego dije, bueno, lo peor que puede pasar es que digan que estoy loca y no pasa nada. O sea, quedará una anécdota para mi vida.
0: In that moment, she thought, well, I guess the worst that could happen is people say I'm crazy. And people did have a lot to say.
2: Una frase impactante en la que ella...
3: Y mostró abiertamente sus senos con un texto que decía de polémica, claramente...
4: Su paso por la alfombra roja fue con su pecho desnudo donde...
0: Mon had just traveled from her home in Chile. It was a country going through political unrest with people protesting against military oppression.
1: Veía las protestas, se sentía la presión militar, ¿sabe? Claro, en un país que vivió en dictadura, imagínate.
0: Now remember, Chile had seen a military dictatorship in the not so distant past. But in 2019, Chile was in an uproar during one of the biggest protests since the fall of the dictator Augusto Pinochet in the 1990s. Over a million people hit the streets. Initially, the protests were sparked by a rise in metro fares, but soon they gave way to bigger issues plaguing the country, like social inequality and the cost of living.
1: Viajo desde Chile con mi madre asustada y llego a Las Vegas. A los Latin Grammy. Imagínate como el contraste en mi cabeza.
0: Mon now faced a contrast that made her head feel like it was going in circles. Mass upheaval in her country against the lavish backdrop of the casinos, the luxury of Las Vegas, the Latin Grammys, and the red carpet. But amidst her worry and stress for her people in Chile, the mix of feelings gave way to something great. The moment that shocked the red carpet and audiences and fans alike with Mon's bare breasts.
1: Y estoy aquí y se me ocurrió la genial idea de hacer eso.
0: She thought, if I have to be at this red carpet, I might as well do something powerful, something meaningful. And remember the green scarf that she wore around her neck. That color is the feminist symbol that represents the green wave. It's the big Latin American movement of women and allies fighting for safe and legal abortions. Now, sitting directly across from me 7 years later, she still wonders where that courage came from.
1: Yo hasta el día de hoy digo, no sé cómo tuve el valor.
0: Mon Laferte was already a well-known artist by then, a talented singer. But this moment propelled her into the role of a feminist icon across Latin America. That's because in the region, rates of femicides are high. On average, 11 women are killed every day. And for decades, musicians across the globe have raised their voices to advocate for real change. And the loudest for women's rights are bold women like Mon Laferte. Because music has the power to unite people. But if you zoom in, that change is still pending for so many women artists themselves, because representation of women in music is still exceptionally low. So, how do we get more voices to make real change? Musicians like Mon are doing something about it. For this story, a conversation with Chilean singer and songwriter Mon Laferte about her new album, Femme Fatale Volume 2. We also speak to singer-songwriter Francisca Valenzuela. She's the founder of Ruidosa Fest, which is an all-Latina music festival and research platform.
1: Sí, no.
0: I caught up with Mon Laferte recently in New York City. We met up in the posh Sony studios in Midtown. Even though we never met, we hugged like we were old friends. We sat down to talk about her new album, Femme Fatale Volume 2, which is a collection of songs that she'd had in the works for a while.
1: O sea, tengo que publicarlas, ¿no? Y entonces decidí que tenían que ser de una parte dos.
0: The new album that easily became Volume 2, a follow-up to her last album of the same name, Femme Fatale. With 20 songs, this new album is an introspective process about love, loss, and letting go. And that title? Well, Mon tells me, it is who she is.
1: Es un título que me ha puesto la prensa varias veces. Me han dicho Mon Laferte, la femme fatale de la música, no sé. Y yo creo que es un término que me gusta porque habla de lo peligrosas que podemos llegar a ser las mujeres seguras de nosotras.
0: The femme fatale, French for fatal woman, was considered in old times to be a seductress who was dangerous to men, right? Women who acted by night, who were strong and sure of themselves, sexy, unafraid of the dark. Women who were the same as men. And how powerful could women be if they were so strong and sure of themselves?
1: Entonces, claro, sí, siempre he sido una mujer bastante libre en ese sentido.
0: In this sense, Mon says that Femme Fatale was free, so that freedom drew her in.
1: Me gusta como ese título por esta carga de la libertad también, ¿no? Y es divertido decir, soy peligrosa porque soy libre.
0: It's fun to say I'm dangerous because I am free, says Mon. And the lyrics to the songs are just as bold as the statements she makes in her activism.
5: No me gusta
1: la frase de For Your Consideration.
0: Specifically in her song For Your Consideration.
5: For Your Consideration, debo ser parte.
1: Me senté y como que vi la fotografía de todo lo que es la industria y eso y pensé, qué loco como la gente pone, recuerden que existo, ¿sabes? Como voten por mí.
0: The title of the song in English is a wink at the awards process because during most awards seasons, there are full-on campaigns by artists, directors, and producers. Lots of people wanting judges to look at their work for your consideration. Mon says she lives with these contradictions every day. She thinks, I'm going to stay home. I'm going to get fat happily. To hell with the industry. But then...
1: Y luego pienso, no. Sí me gusta, me divierto.
0: No. I love this. I have fun and I'm going to continue.
1: Y mi cabeza llena de contradicciones todo el tiempo.
0: She is a person full of contradictions. Who is she? The femme fatale. A dangerous free woman? Or as she said in her song, a dumb feminist.
1: Ser feminista es una mujer que toma las riendas de su vida.
0: A feminist is a woman who takes control of her life, Mon says, a woman who doesn't belong in a place. But nowadays, the word feminist means different things to different people.
1: Decir soy feminista es casi como un pecado, pero es porque se ha manchado el nombre.
0: The term, she says, has been tarnished.
1: Pero realmente creo que todos deberíamos ser feministas.
0: She says we should all be feminists. It is not a bad word. Feminists want their voices to be heard, even if that means bearing your breasts on a red carpet, as Mon did during the Latin Grammys in 2019. And Mon's coming into activism is not unique. In fact, it's part of an important tradition of artists from Chile who use their voices for social change. When we come back, we unpack how musicians and activists from her country have influenced her, and how some female artists, like Francisca Valenzuela, are working to change the music industry.
6: The idea of using music as a vehicle to shed light on things has always been there.
0: Stay with us. No te vayas.

0: It's Latino USA. I'm Maria Hinojosa. I'm speaking with Chilean star Mon Laferte about her new album, Femme Fatale, Volume 2. It's out now. We're talking about what motivates her to create art and how she knows that she is part of a deep Chilean tradition of speaking up for those in need.
1: Chile es un país muy político. Es imposible que no sea político.
0: As Mon Laferte told me, Chile is a very political country. It's impossible for it not to be after everything that we've experienced, she says.
1: No, después de una historia como la que nos tocó vivir.
2: I do think that Chile has that heritage, and I think there is a history of fearless, creative, mega punk.
0: That's Francisca Valenzuela, a Chilean singer-songwriter and founder of Ruidosa Fest. It's an all-women's music festival. We'll get into that a little bit later. Francisca is an artist, a feminist, and like Mon Laferte, she is inspired to pursue activism because of Chile's deep history.
2: Like, I think in Chile, even the folk scene is originally like the most punk thing.
0: The list of outspoken musicians from Chile is too long to count. And by the way, yours truly was inspired by all of them to create my first ever radio show in college.
2: Whether it's speaking openly about issues about gender inequality, or it's the female experience and through this patriarchal lens, right? Or songs that are like against the abuse of power, or songs that are about revolution.
1: Hasta el día de hoy, siento que las generaciones más jóvenes incluso son conscientes de lo que pasó y sucedió.
0: As Mon Laferte says, younger generations are aware, conscious, and engaged. One of the most infamous moments in Chilean musical activism is about the life of Víctor Jara.
3: El derecho de vivir, poeta Ochimil.
0: He was murdered in 1973 following a military coup that put the dictator Augusto Pinochet into power with help from the United States.
1: Creo que nos afectó muchísimo a todas las personas que hacemos música, por lo menos de mi generación.
0: Mon Laferte says this deeply affected her generation of musicians and artists, and so did other musical heroes, as she calls them, people like Violeta Parra.
1: Y luego estaban estos héroes musicales que siempre fueron inspiración, como Violeta Parra.

0: porque como que nos enseñó a hacer música y hablar desde lo más honesto.
1: Violeta Parra taught everyone to make music that speaks from the most honest part of our souls, she says. Violeta spoke up for marginalized communities and documented the folklore across Chile.
2: So I grew up listening to Violeta Parra and poets and artists.
1: That's Francisca again. Violeta is another major influence for both Mon Laferte and Francisca Valenzuela.
2: It goes in hand here. And I think it always caught my attention when I was in other countries and I didn't see the artistic scene being committed to political or social causes.
1: For Francisca, as a Chilean, it was a no-brainer to speak up.
2: I try to contribute to certain change and open and facilitate things, you know?
1: And the tradition of using your platform for change in Chile didn't stop during the dictatorship in the 1970s. During the 2019 protests that we heard about earlier, a familiar 1980s song was blasted through the crowds. Los Prisioneros were a staple of the 1980s rock en español movement, rock in Spanish. Their lyrics were hugely critical of the country's inequalities. And years after Pinochet's fall, they became the soundtrack of these modern protests. El baile de los que sobran. The Dance of Those Left Over. It's from 1986. The song is about realizing that no matter how hard you work, the good life is really only for the privileged few. And during the 2019 protests, there was also music from the feminist group Colectivo Las Tesis. They created a song called A Rapist on Your Path. Un violador en tu camino. It quickly became an anthem to denounce sexual violence against women. And it was heard all around the world. Women started playing it and dancing to it. All these decades later, the youth in Chile, they are still resonating with that music.
2: Music as a vehicle to shed light on things has always been there. There's an intimacy. It's just me and I'm listening. It's inside me. I can feel like it activates you in a way. And then it also has the community aspect that happens altogether and that you belong somewhere.
1: Music and activism often go hand in hand because music unites people. And having music that says something makes an even bigger statement. Like Mon Laferte, Francisca's music ranges from the feminist perspective with albums like Fortaleza, all about finding inner strength and self-empowerment. To her upcoming album, Maldita, where she dives deeper into her feelings of feminine rage and her own postpartum experience. Francisca's music can be described as singer-songwriter meets Elton John piano pop, going from incredibly catchy poppy songs to heart-wrenching ballads. She says her feminist rage comes from a very specific place, a systemic discrimination that she herself has experienced.
2: For example, I remember I was booking shows in Mexico and the promoter was like, we have this festival, but we already have one woman. We don't want two.
1: Francisca was inspired to put her feminism into action in 2016 when she founded Ruidosa Fest, the all-Latina music festival, and it's also a research platform.
2: At that point, I was like, this can't be the only way. It's not about me. I'm not the problem. The system is a problem.
1: We know that women make up half of the world population. But according to statistics from Ruidosa Fest, women represent less than 20% of festival lineups.
2: I still encounter behavior, comments, or practices that seem crazily antiquated and limited. It's not only Chile, it's not only Mexico, it's the Americas or the Spanish-speaking market.
1: She was consistently turned away from labels at first, until, of course, she began to do well.
2: I reached out to labels years ago and they all shut the door. And then when I was successful, they all approached me with horrible contracts.
1: That's when she began noticing something.
2: There were no women in the majority of the rooms I was going to.
1: That's when Ruidosa Fest was born. The all-Latina-led festival comprises workshops and panels dedicated to effecting real change in the music industry.
2: I wanted to create an instance where we can talk candidly about the issues and struggles within the music industry that can be gender-based or can also just be about the fact that it's a difficult industry to navigate.
1: In 2016, the first iteration of the festival was difficult to get off the ground. She faced a lot of resistance.
2: Everyone in the industry that I was inviting from, not the women, but the male counterparts or, you know, promoters or sponsors or even musicians or my male musician friends, they were like, why would I want to go listen to women complain?
1: Ruidosa has put out some of the most comprehensive data analyzing music lineups from 400 large festivals from 7 different countries across Latin America and Latinae events in the United States. And among the more shocking findings, all female bands accounted for just 1% of total bookings, with headliner slots by projects led by women making up, yes, 0.4% of the headliners.
2: When that came out, a lot of promoters in the region did reach out and were like, we had no idea that there was this issue. We weren't seeing the lack of diversity in our festivals. If you don't kind of force society's hand to look at those things, you will have issues and they will become systemic.
1: Francisca's solution to her questions about representation was to create a festival. But when we asked her about the future and what she hopes for women across the industry, she said,
2: I get a lot of invitations from festivals to do like a Ruidosa stage in a festival. And I actually tell them, I'm like, I prefer that you book more women. Just don't make a stage for them. Get them in all the stages. Don't make us a small little stage on the side.
1: Because in a perfect world, we would all be equal. Until then, the need to be outspoken through music is going to continue. Both Mon and Francisca hope their platforms will make significant changes.
2: I think like every new generation is even more powerful and resourceful and like that. And now people are making music from the whole continent to the world. You can kind of dream bigger. And I think that is a change.
0: Sí, tengo esa crudeza que he tratado de pulir con los años, ¿eh? Como que trato de como de limpiarlo, pero es lo que soy.
1: Mon tells me that there is a rawness in her that she's tried to polish for years, but it is who she is. It is in her work.
0: Por más que intento pulirlo, está esa crudeza en mi obra, sí.
1: So she's celebrating that rawness by doing things like bearing her breast and calling out rape and femicide.
0: Así que muchas gracias. Esto es para Chile y quiero leer.
1: The night of the Latin Grammys, 2019, she accepted the award and called out words from a fellow Chilean feminist.
0: Chile, me dueles por dentro, me sangras por cada vena, me pesa cada cadena que te aprisiona hasta el centro. Chile afuera, Chile adentro, Chile al son de la injusticia. 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Muchas gracias. Siempre fui feminista sin saber que era feminista.
1: Mon Laferte told me that she'd always been a feminist without even knowing that she was one. Maybe not much of a surprise to a Chilean singer in a country with such a rich feminist and activist history. You can hear my entire interview in Spanish with Mon Laferte in a special bonus episode of Latino USA, talking about her album Femme Fatale, Volume 2. And Francisca Valenzuela's latest album, Maldita, comes out late in July. And if you're in New York City this summer, you can catch Ruidosa Fest's takeover of Lincoln Center on July 12th.

0: Now, dear listener, we are going to keep on talking about music, but this time with singer-songwriter David Archuleta. We're going to talk about how he's grappled with fame, faith, and embracing his authentic self. You might remember 2008 for our historic presidential election.
1: Yes, we can. Yes, we can.
0: But there was another race that I was also paying attention to, and it wasn't for a politician.
2: This is American Idol.
0: That's right. I'm talking about the singing competition reality show, American Idol. Back then, my daughter and I used to watch it pretty much every week. It was season 7, and

0: for American Idol.
1: The winner by 12 million votes of American Idol 2008 is David Cook.
0: But another David won. David Archuleta went on to build a successful music career.
2: When the TV show happened, my family felt like we had to look good for camera and show that we were a happy Mormon family.
0: But behind the scenes, David was dealing with a whole lot of stress. His parents were having marital issues, and he had the pressure to be this model member of the Church of Jesus Christ of Latter-day Saints.
2: I always felt this guilt and shame because I felt like I was had to keep something from everybody that made me not as good as what people thought of me. Oh, they think I'm a good, sweet kid, and they don't know this secret that I have.
0: David was grappling with his sexuality in front of millions of people watching on national television.
2: I'm supposed to be doing everything right because I have the gospel of Jesus Christ in my life and I have to show how happy and blessed it makes me.
0: But instead, David felt cursed. Intimate same-sex relations are considered a sin in the Mormon church.
2: And so I thought, I've got this demon in me that's trying to get me to go that direction. And I don't know what else I need to do to stop it. While I was also kind of terrified because I felt like if people found this out about me, they would know how dirty I was.
0: 18 years later, David writes about this in his new memoir, Devout, Losing My Faith to Find Myself, and a new EP by the same title. For this story, I sit down with singer-songwriter David Archuleta for an intimate conversation about growing up queer and leaving the Mormon church. There is a mention of suicide in this upcoming interview, so take care while listening. David, if you could take a moment, because there are a lot of people who don't know much about Church of Latter-day Saints, Mormons. Can you actually talk about what church life looked like for you and your family?
2: Growing up Mormon, it was very sweet. It's a very wholesome group of people to be around. Spent a lot of time doing gatherings like potlucks or dances, little parties. It's just very family-centered with their focus. If someone was sick or someone was moving, everyone would go and help. They're very mindful of each other. And if someone needed help or service, it's just what we were raised to do. Like I really loved that part of looking out for the person who may be forgotten.
0: Thank you for describing the beauty of the Mormon church and community, which is we actually live in community. We help each other. But at the same time, there is like this exclusion, right? Do you have a specific memory that you can share about when you were a little kid and you realized, oh, I think I like boys?
2: Yeah. Let me see.
0: I love it. He's pulling out the book.
2: Because there's a little moment on page 27.
0: Okay, go ahead.
2: In my second grade class in Utah, there was this boy, JD. JD and I walked home together a few times. I found myself wanting to be around him more and invited him over to hang out. I felt the same butterflies for JD as I had for Brittany and Kimberly, some of these other girls I also had little crushes on. But whoa, hold up, I thought. The feelings couldn't be the same because JD was a boy. Having those kinds of feelings for a boy doesn't exist, does it? I was always told boys like girls and girls like boys. Why am I feeling these feelings for JD? We're just in second grade. And I started getting really scared because I was like, is there something wrong with me? You just kind of like, oh, don't pay too much attention to it. But it's like, then you see JD again and it's like, you feel like all the blood rush to your cheeks and you're like, why do I like him like this? I'm thinking he's just my friend. But it's like, I don't usually feel like this for my friends. What's going on? I'm very confused. And at the time, no one told me that that was even possible. So I was just like, okay, I just need to hide because I don't want people to see that something.

0: wrong with me.
1: You know, you write. This was so hard for me to read. At 8 years old, I was living in a state of terror about being exposed. So obviously you knew this from a very young age. So let's take a moment for young people who might be listening to this, who might be queer or gay, and who might be in a very strict religion. How were you navigating your identity as a little kid when you're 8 to 18?
0: I didn't have the resources that I am able to have now to understand not everyone's the same and that people are different. When I was young, I thought everyone is supposed to be this way. Especially like in the Mormon church, it's like we all have to become clean and pure and obedient and get married and have a lot of kids, create a family. And the only way to do that is to marry the opposite sex and then make children with your spouse. And so I was like, okay, I need to do whatever I can to fit that. I got engaged several times because that's what I was told by my church leaders. Like, when I would open up about it, because there were times I opened up about my, hey, I think I might be gay or I might be queer, bisexual, and I'm not sure. And I just thought of it as a challenge because my church leader said, oh, you're not gay. You just struggle with same-sex attraction. And there's a difference because same-sex attraction, you'd have the feelings and you acknowledge them, but you don't act on them. So there's still a chance for you to be pure and clean. But being gay means you've accepted the feelings and you allow yourself to fall in love with someone of the same sex. And that's where the sin lies. So they would say, if you get married, God will bless you and help you overcome these feelings, which is why I got engaged and almost married a few times. It was scary because I always thought I can't allow that like idea to come in my head because I'll turn gay and that's the one of the worst things I can do. I thought it was comparable to murder and pedophilia. And so I was like, I'd rather give my life than accept one of the worst crimes. You know, I said it in a prayer. God was like, in prayer, is like, stop asking me to change you because you've been asking for like 20 years now for me to change you. And I'm not going to because you're not supposed to change. I want you to find the beauty in life as you are, because there is beauty as you are. Mm. Even if you fall in love with a man, that's okay, which I had never heard in church. I just knew it wasn't going to change who I was. And I also didn't want to live pretending, you know, like in denial, pretending that I wasn't queer.
1: That's amazing, though, that you were spiritual enough that you could actually hear God saying, I love you. I love you just the way you are. So why did you decide, okay, I'm going to write the book?
0: I felt like I never was able to be fully honest because of the very beliefs that I was taught. The same beliefs teaching me to be honest were also teaching me, well, unless you are gay or queer. And I just felt like if we're all supposed to be equal in one, I feel like there's something wrong here. And so I felt like I always had to hold this part of me back. Thus, I wasn't really being able to be fully honest with my audience. I was trying to get people to follow me and listen to me and watch me. And saying that I was being myself, but I always had to lock this part away. So writing the book felt like, okay, now I can just be 100% honest. I can show my life wasn't perfect. So I think it's also important, though, to acknowledge that God was the one who told me, no, not all the answers are here. Some things you need to figure out yourself and figure out what's really the right thing.
1: When we come back, David Archuleta opens up about his journey of self-acceptance.
0: Life isn't over just because you messed up. And that was something I needed to learn myself.
1: Stay with us. No te vayas.

0: It's Latino USA. I'm Maria Hinojosa. I'm speaking with singer-songwriter David Archuleta about navigating his sexuality as a member of the Mormon Church, all while rising to fame after almost winning American Idol. Now we're going to continue my conversation with David about life after the show and his journey to embracing his authentic self. So back to the American Idol part, you know, you become this superstar, frankly. You're in the spotlight. Girls, including my daughter, thought, oh my God, he's so cute. And you release your first big single, which is Crush. The song blows up. In the music video, you're like, oh my God, I love this girl. And you're like googly eyes to the girls in the videos. But I was like, wait a second, there are all these boys in this video without their shirts on. Like, okay, David is acting like the only ones he's attracted to are the girls. What do you think about when you hear that song and you see that video?
1: I just look at it as a fun moment of time in my career. You act a lot of times in music videos. So I didn't look at it as this is a representation of my life. Even the song itself, I was just like, this is a great song. I didn't look at it as my story because it wasn't. I didn't allow myself to feel that way for people because I felt like if I let myself feel those feelings, they would come out for the wrong people, for the wrong sex. I just look back and I do see a very like in his head boy. Everything he did was very calculated. Everything was thought out ahead of time to make sure that I didn't do anything wrong. But yeah, I think even at the boys, like when they're taking their shirts off, I already knew like back then I was programmed, don't look, don't think anything. And that's your job is to be a good boy, obedient boy, not thinking anything inappropriate. So I just did everything I could to pretend like the boys weren't even there.
0: So you keep releasing music, but you're still very much a part of the Mormon Church. And so in 2012, you go on what all Mormons do, which is to go on a mission. You go to Chile, actually. Can you explain what the importance of a mission is in general? And then a lot happens to you.
1: As a missionary, your purpose is to bring other people to Christ. Do you want to baptize them into the church and have more members join? And you do acts of service, you do service projects, and just like try to be nice to everybody, really. A lot of us have good intentions, but I also felt like looking back, I'm like, oh man, I feel a little cringe because you're really trying to force your message, convince them like, hey, you have to listen to my message and join my church. And sometimes you do it in pretty intense ways. But at the time, you know, you don't look at it as imposing on other people. You're just like, my mission is to bring people to Christ and to save them is how you look at it.
0: It was on this mission in Chile that David had a heart-to-heart with a church leader and he opened up about his sexuality. He came back home in 2014 after the two-year mission, and that's when he came out to his family. But David kept his sexuality and identity hidden from his fans for many more years. Then, in 2021, he shared his big secret.
2: David Archuleta is sharing his truth this morning about his sexuality, his faith, and where the two meet.
0: By the next year, David left the Mormon Church. So what's your sense about and your relationship with faith, with God, with spirituality?
1: I don't consider myself religious, but I do feel a deep sense of spirituality. And before it was so specific, like this is what God is. Like I thought the Mormon Church had the answers. God is a man. God is

0: married to a woman, which is why we have to get married to become like God. And I'm just like, you know what? I think God and spirituality, each person experiences it uniquely in a different way. And a lot of people told me, oh, what you experienced wasn't God because he didn't answer you the way I thought he should answer you. And I'm like, you know what? Then maybe I don't want to believe in the same God as you because you want God to be mad and hate me. I don't want to be a part of this. You're trying to look for a reason for God to hate me just because of who I happen to fall in love with. I believe that there's something greater that connects everybody and that there's a source of creation of life. Is he a man? I don't know. Does he have a white beard? I don't think so. But that was what I was always taught. And I'm like, you know what? We don't have as many answers as we think we do.
1: And after reading your book, I went to listen to the album. And the album is also called Devout. And I just got to tell you, the first song I listened to was Stay. And I was like, oh my God, like this is a suicide prevention song.

0: What was it like to write that song, Stay?
1: I had gotten to that point when I was at a low, when I had hit a rock bottom at my life. And so I was just thinking, if there's somebody else who may get there and feeling hopeless and feels alone and like there's nobody there who understands them, I want to write a song that helps reach them at that place. I think a lot of times, even in religion or just the way you're raised, the people you're around tell you that you're not good enough and you'll never be enough. I wanted to let people say, hey, like, forget that. That's not true. And like, I know that it hurts and I know that it can feel frustrating and you can feel hopeless. If you give yourself another chance to live your life just how you want, instead of trying to hide and fit into someone else's, what if you gave yourself a chance to live your life just as who you are and be authentically yourself? And even if that's broken, to find joy in life is what I hope people can find from it.
0: You write this song, you perform this song on purpose, where in fact you sing about dealing with shame and accepting yourself. I know.

0: Can you talk a little bit about the song On Purpose?
1: On Purpose, I feel, has been one of my theme songs for the beginning of the year and with the book, because I'm used to feeling shame. It's part of how I was raised and feeling a lot of it. And so the song is telling myself, hey, I feel so embarrassed. Like, how could I have done that? Like, that's so messy. But I'm like, you know what? It's okay to be messy, and it's okay to fall and to make mistakes. Before I was trying to avoid, like, no, I can't do anything wrong. And it's like, you know what, David, be messy, make mistakes. Like Miss Frizzle in The Magic School Bus, she would say,
2: take chances, make mistakes.
1: And I loved her character because she learned so much and they went on so many adventures because she didn't let fear get in the way of preventing her from living and exploring. So you discover so much about life and learn and educate yourself. And I feel like that's what that song is about. Life isn't over just because you messed up. And that was something I needed to learn myself. It was very therapeutic to write the song and tell myself and manifest, I'll make mistakes on purpose even. We're supposed to.
0: Love that. So I watched the video Creme Brulee.

0: I was like, damn, he's a great dancer too. The video is phenomenal. Talk just a moment about creme brulee and what are you trying to say there with creme brulee?
1: Well, thank you so much. I'm not an amazing dancer, but I do love to move. It's therapeutic to me. My mom was a dancer. She danced salsa and merengue, bachata, and like mainly salsa. But I feel like I get a love for moving from her, and it's part of the culture to love to dance. And the song Creme Brulee, it was about fluidity and just showing it doesn't have to always look straight and the same. It can be flirty, it can be sexy, but it doesn't have to be too like explicit. It can be like wholesome sexy, and it has sweetness and but also some savory and spicy to it. And yeah, I love getting to sing the song and be flirtatious and be playful. It's like a new side that I never showed before.
0: What's going on for you now? Because you are out there on the road, you're doing the book tour thing, which is pretty intense because you're having to meet people, hug them, sign books. It's really intimate and personal. Are you like, oh my God, my heart is full, I'm so excited? Or are you like, wow, I'm just kind of living in this moment, but I can't wait to get home? Where's your heart at right now?
1: You're giving a lot of energy to a lot of people. You're opening your heart up in a way that you normally wouldn't, where it's like you're letting people step into your world, into your vulnerability, into your fragile moments. And also just your deep thoughts, like your thoughts that you don't normally bring up unless you're with a really close friend, opening up about life like late at night. You're talking about in a book and letting people go and pick it up and read it or listen to it on audiobook, and then come into a room and ask you questions about all these deep personal things or vulnerable moments. So you feel exposed, but it's also a really beautiful place to exist and let people step into so that they can have a vulnerable moment all together. I think it's really cool to be able to be a gathering place where people can open up about things that they normally don't feel like they can or don't feel like it's appropriate to. So you can talk about things like family trauma, abuse, or sexuality, and having to come to terms with your beliefs and a fear of like losing your faith and not knowing what comes next.
0: Are you happy right now, David?
1: I am happy. There's always a constant challenge of how do I keep going, and am I doing enough in my life? But I think I also have to say, you know what, David, stop worrying about, I have to do more, more, more, and just enjoy. Be grateful that you're here. Well, there was a time where you didn't think you should be here, and you're here. So that, it's worth celebrating. You've been living and enjoying and celebrating your life that you always thought you had to hide and be ashamed of before.
0: David Archuleta, thank you so much for joining me on Latino USA, and I'm so happy to hear that you're happy.
1: Thank you, Maria. Un placer.
0: That was singer-songwriter David Archuleta. His new memoir, Devout, Losing My Faith to Find Myself, is out, along with a new EP by the same name. Also, dear listener, if you or someone you know needs help, call or text the Suicide and Crisis Hotline. It's 988.

0: That's it for today. Our show was the work of Jeannie Montalvo, Benny Lay Ramirez, Reynaldo Leaños Jr., Nicole Rothwell, and our managing editor, Fernanda Echavarri. Nancy Trujillo is our production manager. Our engineers are Stephanie LeBeau, Julia Caruso, and JJ Carubin. The Latino USA team also includes Roxana Aguirre, Luis Luna, Glorimar Marquez, Julieta Martinelli, and Adriana Rodriguez. Benny Lay Ramirez and I are executive producers. I'm your host, Maria Hinojosa. You can find Latino USA on your podcast feed, also on our website, latinousa.org. Muchas gracias. No te vayas. Bye.
1: That was Latino USA from Futuro Media and PRX. I'm Saroja Coelho. 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
2: From CBC News, The World This Hour, I'm Claude Fague. Several Montreal police officers have been suspended or reassigned following allegations of racism and profiling. They're accused of targeting people based on their ethnic background. The department is known as the SPVM. The CBC's Tricia Kindleman has more.
3: So we know that there were 16 officers involved from Station 39 in Montreal North, and now they're being investigated for these racist and hateful acts. Now, at that late night conference, the police chief said that most of these officers involved are young men with less than 5 years of service experience. Now, he said that they had confirmed that these incidents had happened on Thursday, and then actions were taken throughout the day Friday to remove these officers from their positions. He said that two officers have been suspended, three have been reassigned, while the others were relocated. Now, according to Radio Canada sources, some officers allegedly collected pieces of locks, sometimes called dreadlocks, which had been cut from people during police interventions. So Montreal's mayor was disappointed by this news. She posted to social media that she reached out to the Minister of Public Security, saying that she agrees they should work together to accelerate the implementation of body-worn cameras within the SPVM. Tricia Kindleman, CBC News, Toronto.
2: New violence in the Middle East is threatening a major diplomatic breakthrough. U.S. forces have shot down a cluster of Iranian attack drones over the strategic Strait of Hormuz. Julia Chapman has the latest from London.
4: U.S. Central Command says Iran attempted a drone strike against commercial ships in the Strait of Hormuz. It says American forces downed all of them and the shipping corridor is open. But in reality, traffic remains limited. It's the latest incident in a week of flare-ups that seems at odds with statements by both Iranian and American officials. On Friday, Iran's Foreign Minister Abbas Araghchi set out the terms of a deal. Under the first part, a memorandum of understanding, all fighting would end, including in Lebanon. The Strait of Hormuz would completely reopen, but questions remain about Iranian control. U.S. officials also say a deal is within reach. But yesterday, President Donald Trump hit out at Iran, saying the authorities don't negotiate in good faith. While the statements from Tehran and Washington don't fully overlap, they are more aligned than they have been for a long time. Julia Chapman, CBC News, London.
2: A flight carrying at least two dozen migrants deported from the U.S. has landed in the Central African Republic. The group includes an Iranian woman who was previously granted U.S. protection from being sent back to Iran. It's the latest move under the Trump administration's controversial agreements with third-party nations. Well, the first ever men's FIFA World Cup soccer match in Canada is now in the books, after Canada and Bosnia-Herzegovina drew 1-1 in Toronto yesterday. Tonight, the first match in Vancouver will see Australia's Socceroos and Turkey's Crescent Stars hit the pitch. As Georgie Smythe reports, the mayor is reassuring residents that the benefits from hosting the game will outweigh the bill.
5: The roar of supporters in Vancouver's fan zone will be even louder today as Australia and Turkey meet at BC Place. Michaela Elliott travelled from Adelaide to be here.
6: Just the environment adds so much.
5: More than a dozen free watch parties are on across the Lower Mainland. Even as the tournament gets underway, questions about the cost to BC for hosting persist. Mayor Ken Sims says the city's first game should allay fears that the investment won't pay off.
7: There are thousands upon thousands of Turkish fans that are going to be marching down to the stadium before the game, and then the Australian fans are going to be doing the same thing, and there's going to be an excitement in the air, and the economic benefit is going to be huge.
5: Sim says he understands locals' reservations about hosting and that the city has a tendency of not embracing big events until they're underway. Georgie Smythe, CBC News, Vancouver.
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8: I'm Saroja Coelho. 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
9: Hello and welcome to Inside Europe, the weekly current affairs podcast and radio program from DW, Germany's international broadcaster. I'm Kate Laycock in Bonn. This week on the show, on a knife edge, a tightly fought referendum in Switzerland could see the population capped at 10 million. Temperature check. We dissect Kosovo's troubled post-election landscape in the company of some of the key players, including former President Vjosa Osmani. And business with the enemy. The financial ties undermining the EU's attempt to isolate Russia. Those stories and more coming up here on Inside Europe. This week, the so-called anti-immigration protests that you're likely to have heard about played out on the streets of Belfast as violent mobs set fire to cars and homes belonging to people identified as foreign. Those were the events cheered on and amplified by Elon Musk on his platform X. Meanwhile, in Switzerland, fears about immigration were being channeled in an altogether quieter and, well, more Swiss kind of way, via a referendum. The referendum in question takes place on Sunday, 14th of June. On the ballot, a proposal brought by the far-right Swiss People's Party, SVP, which would commit the country to capping its population at 10 million by 2050. Should the motion pass, and opinion polls at the time of recording put the result on a knife's edge, then Switzerland would not only make history as the first country in the world to impose a population cap, it would also enter uncharted waters, both economically and in terms of the legal frameworks which govern its relationship with the EU. For a fully immersive deep dive into this Swiss smoking gun of an election, I recommend that you read Jesse Stevens' long-form essay in the New Yorker magazine, which appears under the heading Letter from Mayenfeld. One word in this essay really stuck out for me. That's the word Unbehagen, which means an uneasy feeling of misgiving or low-level dread. Why, I wondered, was a successful and prosperous country like Switzerland seemingly caught by a nationwide feeling of Unbehagen? It's a question that I decided to put to Jesse Stevens herself.
10: I think that's one reason why this debate interested me so much. It's a debate that is, of course, very specific to Switzerland, with many characteristics that are specific to this country. It's a unique direct democracy system, its unique history of being an old democracy within Europe, of being a small country with a high proportion of foreigners. And yet this idea of a kind of Unbehagen, a sense that things are changing very rapidly and a sense that there's maybe a lack of a good story for what an economy is for or what prosperity is for, what the success of many Western democracies is for. And I think that there's something there that actually resonates a little bit with other democracies throughout the West.
9: That's interesting. What an economy is for, but also, Jesse, what an economy is built on, because a large part of Switzerland's economic success story has to do with foreign workers, right?
10: Yes, that is true now in Switzerland, and it was true even at the turn of the century when Switzerland was industrializing. And there were many Italian workers, many migrants from southern Italy. Switzerland has had a number of waves of immigration, more recently from Yugoslavia, refugees from Sri Lanka. And many of these populations have been very much incorporated into the social fabric and are very much part of the story of Switzerland's really astounding economic success. From that perspective, this initiative could also be seen in some ways as not only a rupture with bilateral agreements with the European Union due to some of the measures that it would trigger, but also as a break from the economic order that has underpinned a lot of Switzerland's success.
9: Let's talk about that potential rupture. So the rupture would come not necessarily immediately after the vote, but when Switzerland were to meet that 10 million cap, which would be on current figures a long time before 2050, what would happen?
10: So the initiative is designed to be implemented by triggering two main measures. From 9.5 million, the initiative will target residency rights for some people who are under protection through international law. They've fled conflict or civil war at home. And it will also restrict family reunification. This is not a large population, so the even greater rupture would be the second measure, which is to trigger the cancellation of the free movement of persons agreement with the rest of Europe. This would throw the status of cross-border workers into doubt, people who live in France and Germany but work in Switzerland. It would prevent over 100,000 workers from the EU who enter Switzerland each year from gaining long-term residency rights. This could harm Switzerland's economic competitiveness. And because free movement of persons is bundled in with other bilateral agreements with Europe, it would also have major consequences for Switzerland's trade within Europe. And Switzerland is an export-dependent economy, so that's not to be underestimated.
9: Finally, Jessie, as a British person, you know, reading your long-form essay on this in The New Yorker, I had strong feelings of déjà vu. A lot of this was reminiscent of Brexit, and not just because it was a referendum question, but because it seemed to be a referendum question onto which so many other things were being projected. And also this sort of sense of an existential debate about national identity being squeezed into one little question on a ballot paper. Do you think that that's a fair parallel? I mean, is that something that Swiss people are themselves aware of?
10: I think so. And as one member of the SVP explained to me, the initiative is framed in such a way that it says something to everyone. So if your primary concern is housing prices, if your primary concern is the loss of green space or nature to new construction, this seems to resonate with this. If your primary concern is immigration, it also seems to target that concern. And I think above all, it again targets this kind of sense of unease that things have changed really rapidly and that many people that they're kind of feel that they might be catching up to what is all this change for? What is all this growth for? And in that sense, the vote does sort of present an opportunity to express confusion, concern, or discontent.
9: Well, Switzerland goes to the ballot on the 14th. And in the meantime, we will be linking to your wonderful deep dive essay in The New Yorker. Jessie Stevens, thank you so much for talking to me.
10: Thanks for having me.
9: From Switzerland on the eve of a referendum, we turn to Kosovo in the week after an election. Again. If doing the same thing repeatedly in the expectation of a different outcome really is a sign of insanity, then Kosovo's electorate could at the moment be forgiven for thinking that their country's leaders are in the grip of some kind of madness, because they have just been called to vote in parliamentary elections for the third time in less than 18 months. And the result confirmed a hat-trick of victories for the Albanian Nationalist Self-Determination Party. But is that any more likely to deliver a much-needed stable government in Europe's youngest and second poorest country? Here's our correspondent in the Balkans, Guy Delaunay, to tell us more.
11: Another election, another victory for Vet Vendosje. That's Kosovo's Albanian Nationalist Party, whose name means self-determination. The initial count gave them 43% of the vote. That's more than double the share claimed by their closest rivals. And party leader Albin Kurti was jubilant.
12: This is Vetven Dozier's fifth parliamentary election victory in less than 7 years. Everyone competes, the majority votes, and we win. It's confirmation that this is at least the decade of Vetven Dozier's government, and I believe it could be even longer. We bring together workers, enterprises, infrastructure, agriculture, and care for mothers and children, men and the elderly, for boys and girls. There is no difficulty that we have not overcome, even when it seemed impossible. Because now it is a state for all, and we are all for the state.
11: But as Albin Kurti knows, it's not quite as simple as that. And some of the numbers at this election would have made for uncomfortable reading. Turnout tumbled, with barely more than a third of the electorate taking part. And Vetven Dozier's share of the vote was down by 8 percentage points compared to the previous election less than 6 months ago. That reflects both voter fatigue and frustration that Albin Kurti hasn't turned strong positions into stable governments.
13: What the biggest problem is here is not the system, it's the politicians that are shaping the system itself.
11: Eugen Sakoli is the coordinator of election monitor Democracy in Action.
13: For the first time in almost 20 years of existence of Kosovo as a state, political compromise and political consensus is being sold out to the public as an anti-value, not a value itself. Therefore, I think the situation in Kosovo reflects a rather immature political elite. The experience with the June 7th election clearly indicates that the citizens are fed up with this immature behavior of politicians. And basically with Vetven Dozier, because of the highest loss in the votes and percentage, seemingly is the party who has taken, in the eyes of the citizens, the blame.
11: Two elections in 6 months would be bad enough, but Kosovo has gone to the polls 3 times since February last year. The first time round, Vetven Dozier failed to form a governing coalition. More recently, failure to agree on a candidate for president triggered the elections, and the opposition parties insist that's not their fault.
14: How is it possible to win 51% and lose that possibility to govern and go again into elections? I think it shows that the party that won the elections wasn't really interested to govern.
11: Arben Mustafa is an MP and member of the presidency of the largest opposition party, the PDK.
14: What Mr. Kurti has shown these years, he showed that he has no real interests to deal with the real problems in Kosovo, like economy or energy or health sector or education. His only interest was his own political power. And what he showed during these 2 years, he showed that he doesn't have any problem to keep the country in elections after elections, but he's not ready to give up the opportunity to get every power in the country, and we stopped that.
11: Albin Kurti's refusal to nominate his one-time ally Vjosa Osmani for a second term as president started the standoff. She then ran as the leading candidate for the centre-right LDK party, increasing their share of the vote. And despite the long-term loggerheads in Kosovo's politics, she's optimistic that this time will be different.
15: I'm a bit more hopeful this time that given the message that the people of Kosovo have sent, which is a very clear message of growing frustration because of the repeated elections, that there will be a bigger space, I would say, for compromise so that institutions can be up and running as soon as possible.
11: Kosovo hasn't had really a functioning government for 18 months now. What sort of issues is that causing for your country, which is firstly Europe's youngest, and secondly, according to the most recent information that I've seen, Europe's second poorest?
15: It causes enormous problems without a fully fledged functioning government. No proper decisions that are in the interest of the people can be taken. And mostly that is affecting our economy. The inflation is very high. And of course, there aren't any investments that would create jobs that would make the lives of the citizens easier. We haven't been able to implement the growth plan of the European Union, which would give Kosovo so many benefits from economy to justice to health to education. And for that reason, it's important that we have an up and running, fully fledged, fully functioning government as soon as possible.
11: But ultimately, it all comes down to one man, Albin Kurti. Previously, he's proven allergic to compromise. This time, he's singing a slightly different tune.
16: We will communicate, we will meet the opposition, and we will cooperate on all the political subjects of the Republic of Kosovo, because we hold the public interest above all.
11: Cynics will, of course, say they've heard all that before, and nobody would be too surprised if Kosovo holds yet another election before the year is out. Guy Delaunay, DW, Ljubljana.
9: Should that happen, you will, of course, hear about it here on Inside Europe.
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9: The meeting of EU defence ministers on Cyprus this week was dominated by a now familiar conundrum. European leaders say they want to do their maximum to help Ukraine and increase pressure on Russia to stop its war. But at the same time, some EU countries and companies appear to be profiting from keeping their business ties current with the Kremlin and even helping Moscow manufacture weapons. Our security correspondent, Terry Schultz, follows every twist in this seemingly never-ending story. And for the purposes of this particular telling, she's going to focus in on Ireland.
20: Out in the quiet countryside of County Limerick, Ireland, sits what some anti-corruption watchdogs allege is an important cog in Russia's war machine, Alginish Alumina, a refinery which produces the base material for aluminum, a critical component in weapons. While the facility is based in Ireland, it's owned by a Russian company, Rusal, which was founded by a Russian oligarch blacklisted by the European Union, Oleg Deripaska. The refinery ships out a significant portion of its production to Russia. That's not illegal at the moment, as alumina exports to Russia are not banned, although many argue they should be and should have been included in the EU's 21st round of sanctions against Moscow, which is under negotiation now. An investigation by a consortium of media organizations found this specific refinery is directly supplying Russian weapons manufacturers. I asked Ireland's European Affairs Minister Thomas Byrne at a meeting in Cyprus Monday if all these points add up to a good enough reason to halt the shipments.
21: Is your government willing to stop exporting alumina to Russia?
22: We've been very strong on sanctions against Russia, very, very strong on that. There's an investigation going on at the moment in relation to that particular facility, which does supply other places other than Russia. And when the results of that investigation are known, I've no doubt that the government will discuss that with the European Commission.
20: Irish officials didn't have the luxury of waiting until their own investigation is finished because EU Foreign Policy Chief Kaya Kallas visited Dublin Tuesday and addressed it in her meeting with Foreign and Trade Minister Helen McEntee.
23: The minister and I also discussed reports that sanctioned Russian defense companies may be benefiting from significant volumes of Irish aluminium imports. Alumina is not currently covered by the EU sanctions. Europe must close all loopholes, tighten sanctions enforcement, and ensure our commitments are backed by deeds. And no European products should end up in drones and missiles that kill Ukrainian civilians.
20: But sanctions approval requires unanimity among EU member states, and Ireland has in the past lobbied to keep this facility open, citing its employment of local workers and its supply of alumina to several EU countries in addition to Russia. Standing alongside Kallas, McEntee pledged that wouldn't be the case moving forward.
24: We will ensure that any decisions that need to be taken to put pressure on Russia, that they will have the full support of Ireland.
20: But in the meantime, there's another twist to this story, provided by journalists with the Organized Crime and Corruption Reporting Project and the Irish Times, who initially exposed this situation back in March. The Russian company Rusal, which owns the refinery in Ireland, also owns an aluminum smelter in Sweden called Kubal. Here's Irish Times reporter Conor Gallagher speaking Wednesday.
0: Swedish authorities have been launching a fairly intensive series of investigations against Kubal relating to its ownership and to allegations of breaching sanctions. So, first of all, they've arrested its CEO and another senior executive. They were arrested by Swedish Special Forces Police recently. The Swedish prosecutor I spoke to yesterday wouldn't go into details on why they were arrested, but just said that it's in relation to breaches of trade sanctions.
20: Gallagher said he believes that could be related to Rusal founder Oleg Deripaska, who said he stepped back from the company's management, but is perhaps still too closely tied to it. More details sure to come. Dublin will be under more scrutiny to end exemptions to sanctions starting in July, as Ireland takes over the rotating presidency of the Council of the EU. Terry Schultz, DW, Brussels.
9: That's almost all we have time for this half hour. But before we go to break, I just want to share something altogether lovely and uplifting, which I spotted a while back on PRX's The World. It's Daniel Osman's portrait of Fima Chupakin, a New York-based Ukrainian pianist rediscovering his roots through the medium of jazz. Enjoy.
1: When I met Fima Chupakin, one of the first things that jumped out about him is that he loves to laugh, even when I just asked him to introduce himself.
3: My name is Fima, just like the organization, but spelled with an I. I guess that's my proper introduction.
1: Chupakin says that everything he has in life is because of music, and the music took him places. It took him to a music conservatory in Kharkiv, and later, in 2012, it brought him to the United States when he was granted a Fulbright scholarship. By that time, Chupakin's main musical obsession was jazz.
3: Jazz became like the music that I felt, wow, I can be so free in this music. Oh, and like somehow it had this aura of hipness to me. I wanted to be hip, I guess, you know? And like, what was a hip thing? Playing jazz? Yes.
1: Chupakin soon became immersed in the New York jazz scene, while also maintaining a strong connection with Ukraine. He'd often travel back and forth. He was always working, teaching, playing live, composing soundtracks, and producing albums. By 2022, Chupakin had been living in New York for nearly a decade. That was also the year when Russia began its full-scale invasion of Ukraine.
3: We just like started call all our friends, asking what's happening. And ever since that, I'm like living this kind of like double life that I feel like on the outside, I'm like friendly and smiley and whatever. But like sometimes deep down, it's like it's getting hard because I feel like I'm in this kind of limbo in between.
1: In between the US and Ukraine, Chupakin says he realized that his life was centered in New York. For about a year, beginning with the full-scale invasion, he said on many levels it was hard for him to function in the US. His mind was always in Ukraine.
3: Because I physically and geographically live here, it doesn't mean that I'm intending to lose any kind of connections. No, it's actually even grew stronger.
1: Chupakin says that at this point, many Ukrainians have learned to live with the reality of Ukraine still being at war. Sometimes, he says, it drifts into the background, and yet it's always there.
9: Fima Chupakin's album with the Fima Trio, Hymn for the Fallen, is out now. Daniel Offman's piece was first broadcast on The World. You've been listening to an abridged version here on Inside Europe with me, Kate Laycock in Bonn.

0: Welcome back to Inside Europe, the weekly current affairs podcast and radio programme from DW, Germany's international broadcaster. I'm Kate Laycock in Bonn. Now, breathe deep and close your eyes. For the next half hour, I'm going to be handing you over to the care of Emma Meyer. Sadly, Emma's time interning with us on Inside Europe is coming to an end, but she has prepared us a parting gift. A deep dive into the world of dreams and of the night. From Amsterdam's nightmare, through Ukraine's troubled sleep, to the land of the midnight sun.
1: Tolerance is something you need to practice. It's not just something you can, you know, talk into existence. Particularly having to deal with the most tense of situations, you know, where really these, you know, these clubs and neighbors have been at each other's throats for years.
2: Think of it as an air raid hangover. You wake up with a sore head, even if you haven't had a drink the night before, even if there weren't any missiles.
3: Research on this population in Tromsø have shown that there is very little seasonal variation in sleep patterns and sleep disturbance.
0: Let the journey begin.
4: Are you a night owl, or does Morpheus, king of dreams, come for you early in the evening? Whoever you are, let me take you with me to explore the world when the sun disappears below the horizon. And no, I'm not only talking about darkness. We are about to dive deep into the mysterious realm of the night, where dreams and sleep embrace. Welcome to Amsterdam. City of nightmares. No, not nightmares. Nightmares. The Dutch capital has its very own mayor for the night. As the first ever city to invent this position, Amsterdam paved the way to redefine nightlife, its design, and the secrets of governing a city when the sun has set. The current mayor's name is Freek Wallach. He is a 28-year-old Amsterdam-born performance poet, writer, painter, and cultural organizer. And nightlife has been a huge part of his life for a while, way before becoming night mayor in 2023.
1: So I was a young teenager when I first began going out. It first became a job. And for me, that became emceeing and performing poetry, because I realized I enjoyed it and I realized I was good at it. And I was very lucky to have a mentor who kind of took me under his wing. So yeah, it's something I enjoyed, and I was always performing in different spaces than other poets. I would be performing at raves, or I would be performing in squats, or I'd be performing at punk nights. And that's also kind of where a lot of the fun stuff for me kind of lied, because to me it was always connected to the music. I feel like poets are in this position to almost be, I know, emotional historians, in the sense that if you want to know what happened factually, you need to, you know, go back in the past and look at historians and look at journalists. But if you want to know what people felt at a specific time, or what was, you know, occupying people's minds, you need to more, I think, turn to poetry or turn to music.

0: So there is this immense creative power, but beyond that, it also has a way of bringing people together who might not find a place elsewhere. Just look at the immense effects it can have on entire neighborhoods and cities. You know, how punk and hip-hop have emancipated, you know, boatloads of generations of working class musicians, or how drag and ballroom have played an immense part in saving so many queer lives. You know, it's an integral part of urban life. But these are also, by their very design, the most vulnerable. If they are in stark contrast to the way you often believe society needs to operate, which is, you know, very much in binarity, which is very much in predictability, which is, you know, very much adhering to the norms as you have been taught, then nightlife is anything but. But in that space of opacity, of vulnerability and of experimentation, that's where things are not just most worthwhile, but I reckon also most vulnerable. And that's exactly what you now see happening in the immense process of gentrification and the changing city.
1: Gentrification is the process where wealthier people move into poorer neighborhoods, thereby driving up housing costs and often forcing lower income residents to move out. And nightlife is a common casualty of city redevelopment.
0: It was around the turn of the millennium when there was this threat of Amsterdam gentrifying, which you kind of saw was accelerating around the year 2000. So that kind of drove this fear that liberty, free spaces would be at risk.
1: And so that's when the first night mayor took office. Since then, the city of Amsterdam has changed a lot. Recent plans to move large parts of the iconic red light district to the outskirts have caused quite the stir, due to concerns such as around safety.
0: That is one of the issues I've been heavily involved in, where I was approached by some contacts, sex workers working in the red light district, who were worried about their lack of political representation. So the plan was immensely unpopular. First and foremost, this is also an issue of morality, in the sense of what sort of city are we trying to be? Are we proud of the fact that we have always been on the forefront of handling taboo issues with openness and honesty? Which I think makes me proud to be an Amsterdammer. You know, there's an immense sense of community between the sex workers in the red light district. So there is this way of operating that has kind of grown organically over the last centuries, which has, you know, given sex workers a relative amount of safety here in Amsterdam. So, of course, there was a lot of blowback when the plan came to close the windows and move them to the suburbs. But you also saw that the entire city kind of came together. So we just had elections, and I'm very glad that some of the pressure seems to have made the plan less likely now than it was 2 years ago. But also, you know, how fickle politics can be in that sense. It's very much trying to make sure that they're not, you know, shelving the plan temporarily, but permanently.
1: So what other issues does a night mayor work on?
0: In Dutch, we have this word fixing cousin, as in if you need something fixed, you call your cousin. And in that sense, I'm kind of supposed to be the fixing cousin for Amsterdam nightlife, in the sense that if somebody's looking for a space, if someone's looking for a license, if someone is looking for a group of artists, a sound system, you name it, they come to me so I can connect and help them and kind of make sure that we operate in more internal solidarity and cooperation. But on the other hand, I'm also a representative. We're very involved when it comes to social safety, for example, and making sure that our voices are accurately represented to the city. There's such a plethora of diverse voices in nightlife. So it's basically trying to make us more into a, let's say, cohesive political force, in the sense that a lot of different industries and a lot of different sectors are. You know, museums, daytime culture is a lot better represented in political process. And because of that, they are favored in the political process. So then the challenge to nightmares is how can we bridge the gap between politics, between City Hall, between the reality on the dance floor, and between all the different stakeholders. There is a growing coalition of parties in City Council who I work with. So that gives us a way to operate in which we are trying to look for, you know, logical allies, in particular challenges we're facing. Because you always see that some political voices are going to be more concerned when it comes to artistic free spaces. Others are going to be more concerned when it comes to safety at night. Others are going to be more

0: concerned when it comes to stimulating small businesses. So it's kind of trying to navigate that landscape.
1: What does a day or a night in the life of a nightmare look like?
0: Every day is different. I have this joke that I, of course, am always happy to meet in the morning when I have a meeting with the mayor. But beyond that, everybody can wait until 11 o'clock to book a meeting with me. So there are a lot of organizations like museums that are simply bound by daytime society. But then at night, that's where some of the more interesting stuff happens, because you also need to be eyes and ears of the scene and kind of see what's happening, see what's going around. You put out feelers, kind of make sure you actually get the atmosphere of the dance floor. Because I think that's, one of the most vital parts that separates, us and me and my team from just being civil servants, is that we're active participants in nightlife, not just, bystanders or visitors.
1: Freck tells me that finding a balance is not always easy. One such balancing act is between night workers or sex workers and residents who want their nights to be quiet.
0: So that's always going to be different ways of life, different rhythms, different hours kind of clashing. But that's also part of the beauty of a city. But it also doesn't mean that you should just ignore no dissenting voices who do have complaints. I feel like it's very important to kind of realize that it doesn't just mean that we need to have our liberty, but it also means that we need to give that same space to someone else. As a nighttime worker, I know exactly how annoying it is to be woken up at, let's say, 8 o'clock in the morning after a long shift because construction is underway for months and months and months. I understand the sentiment of, hey, I've had a long day at work, I want to get some sleep. But for the same reason that I, sometimes have to wear earplugs, that also means that sometimes maybe they have to wear earplugs, because it needs to come both ways. If you want your cities to be, bustling and open-minded, so should you. Tolerance is something you need to practice. It's not just something you can, talk into existence. Particularly having to deal with the most tense of situations, where really these clubs and neighbors have been at each other's throats for years and could, honestly strangle each other at this point. Even in those circumstances, I have seen progress and I have seen some form of, people coming closer together.
1: Given the theme of this episode, I had to ask, what is a nightmare's dream of a perfect Amsterdam by night?
0: Oh, well, that's a good one. I want to see an explosion of different colors and perspectives and sounds, and not an explosion in literal sense, but as in, I want to make sure that Amsterdam is a place where new ideas can keep getting generated, where people can continue to move to explore, to experiment, to fall in love. So I feel like if I think about the future for our cities, it's one in which we respect all sides of this important balance. So not just those that want us to be more quiet, but also those that do want to be up at night. Where people choose to stay in Amsterdam is because Amsterdam has life, and Amsterdam has spirit, and Amsterdam has character. And I feel like that's the sort of city I want to live in, where no matter who you are, you can just build something and create something of beauty.
1: That was Freck Wallach, Amsterdam's nightmare and poetry performer. Before we dig deeper into the night, it's time for a Spotify quiz. London used to have a similar position. There, however, it wasn't called nightmare. So, how did they refer to the person in charge of the night? Was it A, the Night King, B, the Night Tsar, C, the Night Emperor, or D, the Night Vigilante? Head on over to Spotify to cast your vote. And by the way, this position doesn't exist anymore in London. Now there is a permanent, independent nightlife commission. That doesn't sound as powerful as the previous title, though. It's often said of cities like Amsterdam that they never sleep, but people have to.
2: We know that sleep is good for physical and mental recreation. So we know that sleep is needed for building up all the power which we lose during daytime, and to be creative and to perform very well for mental and physical tasks.
1: I recently sat down with Dr. Thomas Pencil, a somnologist at the Center of Sleep Medicine in Berlin, to unravel one of the peculiarities of the human body. Believe me, I had many questions. On top of my list, what happens in our brain when we sleep?
2: Somehow the brain calms down. The brain, like the rest of the body, reduces the metabolic needs, which means blood flow is reduced, oxygen consumption is reduced, also all body temperature is reduced. We know that the natural sleep cycle is like a program, so we have light sleep, deep sleep, dream sleep, and that's about 90 minutes and it repeats itself.
1: In a fast-paced, ever so demanding society, has sleep become a luxury?
2: No, sleep is no luxury. Sleep is a need. So that didn't change. What I see a change, yes, that is that really the public and also the health organizations understand more that sleep is a need. And sleep is not just the absence of consciousness. Sleep has its structure and all this is needed. We need the light sleep. We need the deep sleep for physical recreation. We need the dream sleep, the REM sleep for mental recreation.
1: Stay with us as the night is not yet over. We move to Kyiv, where for 4 years now, the sleep of Ukrainians has been punctuated by the sounds of missiles and air raid sirens. Or, on quiet nights, their ever-present possibility. DW's correspondent in Kyiv is Nicholas Connolly. And in this next very personal piece, he shares what his nights have been like over there.
3: Think of it as an air raid hangover. You wake up with a sore head, even if you haven't had a drink the night before, even if there weren't any missiles. In Ukraine, that's been the reality for over 4 years now. Anyone's home, anywhere in the country, can be hit by a drone or a missile on any night. That's something you think you've got used to until the next bad night comes round. Dreams are the first thing to go. Brain that's listening out for sirens isn't going to give its imagination free rein to dream. Unlike my Ukrainian male colleagues of fighting age, I can leave the country whenever I want. A few days after reaching safety, the dreams usually come back, and it's often as if they're making up for lost time. Kyiv doesn't look like what outsiders expect from a city at war. New restaurants open all the time, people get dressed up, and city employees keep the flower beds pristine. You only really notice it after a night of attacks, or even just expected attacks, when Ukraine's military observes Russia getting its planes ready and everyone goes to bed dreading what's to come.
4: Last night was one of the worst since Russia launched its full-scale war more than 4 years ago.
3: The morning after, queues at the coffee shops get exponentially bigger, everyone's a little slower and a little less coordinated than normal. Dr. Yuri Poharetsky is a somnologist. He's been studying Ukrainian sleep for decades. He's convinced the first thing doctors in his country should be asking their patients is how they've been sleeping. In particular, if they have anyone who sees them at night, be that their partners or their fellow soldiers in the trenches. Going to bed anxious makes you sick in all sorts of ways, from heart health to depression, says Dr. Poharetsky. Not being able to fall asleep, that is classic insomnia, isn't the main problem. For over two-thirds of his patients, it's about quality of sleep. They might have slept for 8 hours, but they still wake up feeling exhausted. In year five of this war, most people living in Ukraine have come up with their own ways to sleep a little less badly. Sometimes that means waiting up for an expected attack rather than letting yourself be ripped out of deep sleep by a bang that gets you fully awake and alert in a split second. And, crucially for me, if you do get woken up by a bang like that, don't go back to sleep until it's really, truly over. Wake up like that twice in a night and the next day is over before it's even begun. Your nerves are shot and with them your patience with other people and your ability to get anything done. Dr. Poharetsky advises people living close to the front lines in Kyiv to sleep in their bomb shelters. If someone set up a safe place to sleep in their bomb shelter, they've got an alternative power supply, they've got their power banks and their generators ready, and they're not going to be running between their bedrooms and their safe place once the artillery or the missile attacks start. We see people's health improving significantly, irrespective of what's going on outside. But if you live in a 20-story high-rise in Kyiv, you'll potentially be sharing that basement with hundreds of other people. There's no chance of creating a safe, relaxed place to sleep, so people are left with a choice between getting dressed, heading out to an overcrowded public place in the early hours of the morning, or going to the bathroom, or anywhere far from windows that could shatter, or doing nothing at all. You'll often hear people in Kyiv saying that they'll only get out of bed for a ballistic missile, ones that are faster, do more damage, and are less likely to be intercepted. Anything less than that, say a drone or a cruise missile, and they'll just stay put. Often enough, I find myself in the bathroom at 3 a.m. Too lazy to leave home, too worried to stay in bed. After the usual 15 minutes scouring Telegram to find out what missiles are coming our way, online shopping is my distraction of choice. Clothes, obscure ingredients for recipes I'm never going to make, and occasionally a cushion I probably don't need. On a good day, the air raid is over by dawn, and a few hours of sleep await. Dr. Poharetsky says Ukrainians are turning up for work chronically tired. The only solution, he says, are naps at work. He's convinced that 45 minutes, 15 to fall asleep, and a further 30 to rest are enough to make a very real difference. He's now trying to convince Ukrainian employers to let their staff sleep at work and to see it as an investment in their productivity. That's because, for the most part, daylight hours have been much safer and less likely to see attacks than the night, although that's now beginning to change. It goes to explain why sleep tourism, leaving the big cities to go somewhere far away from any conceivable military target, is becoming increasingly popular in Ukraine. Visitors to the country's mountainous west post a video of silent skies and complain when an occasional Russian drone does fly past them in their hideaway. For foreigners like me, getting out of the country usually means catching up on weeks of disturbed sleep. When I do get back to Kyiv, I usually find myself picking up lots of online purchases I'd totally forgotten about, made sitting on the floor of the bathroom at 3 a.m. to the sound of air defences outside. Nick Connolly, DW, Kyiv.
1: Nicholas Connolly's experience of dreamless nights in Kyiv is likely related to an inability to enter rapid eye movement sleep, or REM, the phase during which our most vivid dreams unfold. However, if you're not remembering your dreams when you wake up, there might be another reason. Here's sleep doctor Thomas Penzel again.
2: If you sleep very well, the light sleep extinguishes the memory to dreams. So we don't know what dreams we had in the morning. Dream sleep is called dream sleep because in 80% of these wake-up experiments, people report about dreams. During light sleep and deep sleep, people also report about dreams, but much more rare, only 20%. And dreams are different. Dreams during dream sleep, they are vivid, colorful, emotional, so all kind of activities they can report stories, whereas during light sleep and deep sleep, the dreams are more like hearing a tone or seeing a color and nothing emotional.
1: You're listening to Inside Europe, and I am Emma Meyer in Berlin. We'll be right back with you after the music break.

0: The night is not over yet, or perhaps it's still waiting to arrive? Have you ever wondered what it would be like to fall asleep in a place where the sky never darkens? Well, this is something the population in Norway is experiencing for several months a year because of the midnight sun, a phenomenon that challenges our very own definition of the night.
1: People adapt to the environment. We know that the sleep patterns change, and maybe during winter time, these people, at least in the history, they have a split sleep, so they have two phases of sleep and some walking or other things in the middle of the night, so that's also possible.
0: It's an in-between space that our Norwegian-born correspondent Lars Bevenga has known since childhood.
2: Children from the Sommeren Kindergarten in Tromsø welcoming the sun back on the 21st of January. The date is celebrated across this Arctic city each year after a long 2 months of darkness.
3: It feels like I am a flower that is growing. I stretch toward the sun and I feel like I'm coming to life.
2: Local Sigrid Agnete Hansen has lived in the Arctic all her life. Coming out of the polar night is always a life-giving experience to her.
3: It was December 13th, and I was sitting on the bus on my way to work. I was on the verge of starting to cry. I just had this feeling that the sun will never come back. When the sun returns and the spring's here, that I feel so energized.
4: Do you find that you sleep less in summer, especially during the months of midnight sun?
3: At least I feel like I don't need as much sleep as I do in the winter. I can sleep 5 hours and feel like I am not sleep deprived. Whereas if I would do the same in December, I would feel like I haven't slept for weeks.
2: It is hard to go to sleep when the sun never sets. I have tried. And for parents with little children, it can be near impossible to get them to accept it's bedtime. This song by indigenous Sami artist Elle Maria Eira is called The Child Must Sleep and is from a collection of 18 lullabies by northern Norwegian artists, all about getting to sleep under the midnight sun. So what does the science say about sleep, health and light?
5: So I'm Laila Hopstock. I'm a professor of health sciences, and I've been working with research within seasonal variation of disease.
2: Laila works at the Arctic University of Tromsø, which has run a health study on the local population for over 50 years. And here's a surprise for you. The huge seasonal swings in night and daylight have surprisingly little impact on people.
5: And you would believe that that would affect the mood, the sleeping patterns, mental distress symptoms, and so on. But research on this population in Tromsø have shown that there is very little seasonal variation in sleep patterns, in sleep disturbance.
2: In fact, they've found more seasonal variations in health in southern Europe than in the north, including excess winter mortality.
5: Populations living in the north, they adapt to the local climate. They have warm, well-insulated houses, and they use artificial lighting indoors and outdoors to adapt to a dark period in winter. We think that this behavioral adaptation is the reason why we don't see this seasonal variation in disease and also in, for example, sleep patterns and so on.
2: From my own purely anecdotal experience, though, people tend to sleep less under the midnight sun. Once I saw someone paint their house in Tromsø at 3:30 a.m. It's not always easy to remember which end of the never-ending day it is and when to go to bed. Tromsø local Sigrid Agnete Hansen says you get so used to it, you instantly miss it when you go south.
3: I was in Oslo this weekend, actually, and it gets a lot more dark there in the nighttime. For me, it feels kind of unnatural that it's supposed to be dark at nighttime when it's June. It's a very special feeling to have the daylight with you all day and all night. I highly recommend it.
2: Lars Bevenga, DW.

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1: Dawn is starting to appear, and this lullaby sounds like the perfect alarm to slowly wake up to. If, like me, you struggle to get out of bed in the morning, let's use this opportunity to ease ourselves into the day. Personally, coffee is already in the making. That's it for today. This program was produced by Laura Kabelka, Kate Laycock, and me, Emma Meyer. Our sound engineers were Jürgen Kuhn and Stefan Schuster. Inside Europe comes to you from DW in Bonn and Berlin.

0: That was Inside Europe from DW Radio in Germany. This is CBC Radio 1. The news is next.
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3: Hell of a start to a day.
1: On a new case with an old pattern.
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6: From CBC News, The World This Hour, I'm Claude Feig. Police officers from Station 39 in Montreal North are under investigation for racist and hateful acts. The SPVM says the acts were allegedly committed against Black and Arab people during police stops. Police Chief Fadi Dagher says some officers have been suspended and reassigned.
7: Yesterday at 12 o'clock, it was confirmed. 24 hours later, we suspended two police officers right away. So what I'm trying to tell them, trust us. We're going to work extremely hard to detect who are the one involved in those kind of events, and we're going to take them to court.
6: Prime Minister Mark Carney is in Dublin today. He's meeting with the Irish Prime Minister, Micheál Martin, to talk trade and deepen ties between their countries. Canada and Ireland have been growing closer as trade partners in the last decade. Kate McKenna reports from Dublin.
8: Mark Carney arrived in Dublin this morning, looking to drum up trade and business opportunities for Canada.
9: Ireland is a gateway to Europe for so many Canadian companies.
8: Ireland's ambassador to Canada, John Kincannon, says Canada already does a lot of trade with Ireland, but it could be doing more.
9: So looking at this visit in the context of coming to visit not just Ireland, but Ireland as we take the presidency of the European Union is very significant.
8: Ireland still hasn't fully ratified the trade deal between Canada and the EU, known as CETA, but Canadian officials say that's set to happen soon. Because of Brexit, Ireland is now an especially key market for Canadian businesses looking for English-speaking opportunities in Europe, and the Canadian government sees more opportunities, particularly in AI and pharmaceutical industries, to do more. Carney is set to meet with the Taoiseach, Micheál Martin, ahead of a more personal trip. He will be visiting the county where his grandparents lived one century ago. Kate McKenna, CBC News, Dublin.
6: Diplomacy in the Middle East appears to have reached a breakthrough. Pakistani Prime Minister Shahbaz Sharif says that the United States and Iran have agreed to a framework for a peace deal to end months of conflict. Sharif says a final text has been reached, and Pakistan is preparing for an electronic signing ceremony expected within the next 24 hours. Manitoba's fourth largest city will host its first Pride March and rally today. But the event in Winkler comes amidst debate over human rights and religious freedom in the conservative, faith-based community. Karen Pauls has more.
10: Winkler is a regional hub for commerce, agriculture, and industry, and a predominantly Mennonite community. There was criticism and backlash when it was chosen as the site for a Pride event this year, the mayor saying council doesn't support all the beliefs or ideologies, but he called for respect. That's because Pride events have faced controversy in other parts of what's known as Manitoba's Bible Belt. One march last year was cancelled due to safety concerns and threats, including from far-right groups retaliating for the death of American political commentator Charlie Kirk. Nora Wilson is with Brandon Pride, which rescheduled its own event this weekend and chartered a bus to attend Winkler's.
11: Because when we get more people at these Pride events, it creates more safety.
10: Megan Hurt says the goal is simple.
12: And to show Winkler that Pride is all about love, inclusivity, and just coming out and supporting people.
10: Karen Pauls, CBC News, Winnipeg.
6: To Washington. Crews worked through the night under the cover of a huge tarp to remove U.S. President Donald Trump's name from the facade of the Kennedy Center. The late-night operation followed a federal court order ruling that only Congress has the power to change the name of the cultural venue. Democratic Representative Joyce Beatty, who sued the challenge and the renaming, was watching from the plaza.
13: The name will come down and justice will rule.
6: The Trump administration appealed the court-ordered deadline, but federal courts rejected requests to pause the name removal. And that is your World This Hour. For CBC News, I'm Claude Fay.
0: I'm Saroja Coelho. This is CBC Radio 1. Now it's over to Australia for Rear Vision.
3: Hello and welcome to Rear Vision. Anthony Fennell here. Members of the North Atlantic Treaty Organisation will meet in Turkey early next month, and there's a lot to discuss, as I'm sure you can imagine. Back in 2019, French President Emmanuel Macron famously declared, "What we are currently experiencing is the brain death of NATO." Well, NATO isn't brain dead, not yet at least, and it isn't even on life support. But issues of European security are far from resolved, and there is a reassessment of the treaty's value going on, not just from the American side, but also the European. Here's the former head of MI6, Britain's Secret Service.
14: We've been huge beneficiaries of an incredibly generous security guarantee for the United States over decades. But my strong view is that we've actually been infantilized by it. We have been prepared to outsource the most fundamental duty of government, which is security, to another nation. Now, they're close allies of ours, but they don't have identical objectives. So in some ways, this is a good opportunity.
3: A good opportunity, that is, for European countries to take more responsibility for their own security. Sir Alex Younger, the former head of MI6. And on Rear Vision today, we'll look at the history of European security arrangements post-World War II. We'll ask why NATO came to be the dominant security paradigm, and we'll also examine historic calls for Europe to have its own pan-European army. Picking up on that last point, calls for greater European military cooperation outside of the NATO arrangement have found a strong voice in French President Macron. He was asked at a speaking engagement in Greece in April this year about that controversial 2019 brain dead comment. Did he still believe it today? He now says NATO is a good strategic alliance, but it's clear his interest is in the European side of NATO.
15: So my view is that we have to strengthen this European pillar. We should not be the one to weaken NATO, but the Europeans have to be much stronger and work together and launch together common operations. And what we are ready to do in the Arctic vis-à-vis Russia on some security issues, on Ukraine with the coalition of the willing, in Eastern Mediterranean Sea with our common operations. It's not NATO operations. This is the Europeans working together and building common security solutions.
3: Now, before we get ahead of ourselves, let's journey back to 1949 and the beginning of NATO. We take it for granted, but its creation was born of very specific circumstances. The end of one great threat to European democracy, Nazism, and the creation of yet another. Defence journalist Stavros Atlamazoglou.
16: Briefly after the end of World War II, the United States and the United Kingdom realized that there was an issue with the then Soviet Union. There was a threat from the Soviet Union. It was expanding throughout Europe, especially in the eastern and southern eastern parts of Europe. And it was decided that a defense mechanism was essential to deal with potential threats coming out of the Soviet Union. So it responded to what was seen as Russian aggression, or Soviet aggression, and it was created as a common defense mechanism. Initially, it was comprised of a few nations, but then it steadily grew, and with the most recent additions being Finland and Sweden following the 2022 Russian invasion of Ukraine.
3: And America had a dominant position in the new organization because it had money and weapons and a huge military-industrial complex. While in contrast, the nations of Western Europe were tired and depleted after years of conflict.
17: When we talk about the European security architecture that we have to understand how much effort had to be placed into rebuilding Europe after the horrors of the Second World War and the various different ways people understood how that could be done. And you have, from the US side, an increasing awareness that for stability and security, there would need to be huge aid and support. But you also have a very real and present communist threat, both externally and in many cases internally. This is a time of huge instability and crisis. My name's Dr. Hugo Bromley, and I'm an Applied History Fellow at the Centre for Geopolitics at Cambridge. What the Americans want is to see closer political integration in Western Europe, because they see that as the most effective rebuilding path. However, it is not clear, and indeed many European countries actively don't want this, that the best thing to do is to integrate in terms of defense, foreign policy, etc., simply because it's not compatible with their democratic constitutions. That was certainly the UK position, which was also dealing with empire and its legacies at the same time as well. Also, European countries were not prepared to undertake the risks of aligning with the United States, of rebuilding in this way, without some kind of commitment from the United States to support territorial integrity. So what emerges is this, what I call division of labor, where the economic process of recovery is one that will be tied to European cooperation and European institutions, with Britain standing sort of half in and half out of that. But what will anchor that is a common commitment across not Europe, but the entire Euro-Atlantic area, so including the United States and Canada, to territorial integrity. Now, that is really originally a British concept more than an American one. And the White House needs to be persuaded that that is necessary. There are some in the White House who see the Russian threat, the Soviet threat, as primarily an economic and political one, not a military one. But they are convinced that this is necessary, and so we get NATO. The structures of NATO are very important and complex, but at its core, NATO is an idea. It is the idea that an attack against one country is an attack against all. It takes a lot of effort to get the US to sign up to that. Particularly, it takes a lot of effort to get the Senate to sign up to that, because the Senate is very wary of what it sees as losing its control over whether or not the United States enters a war. But it's important to remember that even getting that initial commitment to NATO and sustaining that commitment required constant engagement with American institutions, not just the White House, but across both houses of Congress.
3: So NATO became a permanent security fixture because of the ever-present Soviet threat. But internal European factors were also at play, according to Simon Smith from the Royal Danish Defence College.
18: I mean, I think people think of NATO, obviously, as an alliance that was principally developed to safeguard against the Soviet Union. But I think a better reading of that initially is to make sure the Europeans didn't go to war with themselves, because that's where we were historically, previous World War I, World War II. So this idea of an integrated command structure on the NATO side made it much more difficult for the Europeans to fight each other if you have your sort of command within these institutions. So a lot of it was about trying to manage that. But it still was an open question going back. There's the Brussels Treaty of 1948, which founded the Western Union. And then you had the ratcheting up of the Cold War. So I think an easy way to envision that is that every time Europe tried to do something outside of NATO, the fact that there was the U.S. power within NATO kind of is where everyone came back to. The default always went towards NATO.
3: But here's a fact few people know. NATO was never meant to be a long-term solution to European security. In fact, Dwight Eisenhower, the US president after 1953, and the former supreme commander of Allied forces in Europe toward the very end of World War II, saw it only as a stopgap measure. Here's what he said at the time.
19: If in 10 years all American troops stationed in Europe for national defence purposes have not been returned to the United States, then this whole project will have failed.
3: And it's important to point out that despite the setting up of NATO, there were also plans in play for the creation of a common European military force. Max Bergman, director of the Europe, Russia and Eurasia program at the Centre for Strategic and International Studies.
20: It was first raised, actually, in the summer of 1950. So in June 1950, North Korea invades South Korea. That causes a real panic in Europe. A month before, the French foreign minister, Robert Schuman, had announced his plan for a coal and steel community. And quickly, the coal and steel community proposal gets adapted to create a common European army, a European defense community, to respond to the need to urgently rearm Europe and frankly to rearm the Germans, because that was the big conundrum. What do you do about Germany? You need to have Germans fighting instead of giving Germans guns. It makes a lot more sense to give Europeans guns. And so to make that army not a German army, but a European one, and that European army was going to respond, going to take orders from NATO, from the Supreme Allied Commander of Europe, which then was Dwight D. Eisenhower, who was the biggest advocate of the European defense community. So the Americans were all in on this, and the Europeans agreed to it. They signed a treaty. It's going to happen. And then in 1954, the French, 4 years later, the French voted down in the National Assembly due to the workings of Charles de Gaulle that saw this as a grave threat to French sovereignty.
3: Why was it never picked up again as an ideal for European security, particularly when we saw, you know, the European Union eventually formed?
20: A very good question, for the simple reason that in 1954, de Gaulle did not expect what then happened. He expected that America would return home. Part of the reason why the United States was such an advocate for a common European army is because the United States did not want to stay in Europe. NATO for the United States was a holding pattern. It was agreed to in 1949 because we didn't know what else to do. But for the Brits, for the British, NATO was a way of keeping us in. And sort of the founding quip of NATO from Lord Hastings Ismay, its purpose is to keep the Americans in, the Russians out, and the Germans down. And he leads with the Americans in. That is not how Washington saw the purpose of NATO. We saw it as a holding pattern to build Europe up, and then we would come home. And what happens after 1954 is we realize we can't leave. And so we stay forever. And so because we're there forever, what was the point of developing a common European army? This gets brought back up after the Cold War ends, communism collapses. There's a sense that, you know, there's a new day that Europe is creating a European Union. Well, obviously, the next step in the European Union is also foreign and defense. And so the EU begins to really think about creating a common European force. Tony Blair in 1998 and Jacques Chirac hold hands in Saint Malo in the north of France, and they agree to create a European Rapid Reaction Force. This would be sort of the beginnings of European integration on defense. And then what happens is 4 days later, Madeleine Albright, the Secretary of State, shows up at a NATO ministerial meeting and says no. It says no duplication with NATO. And the United States, what happened, what had shifted in the intervening years from 1954 to 1998 was in the 1990s, NATO expansion was the root of our Europe policy. And we were very nervous that maybe this EU thing would get in the way of our presence and our position in NATO. We had really shifted from where we were in the 1950s and 1960s, frankly, and we didn't want anything to upset America's influence and role in Europe. And then 9/11 happens after that, and we just really stopped thinking about it. And so it has been the default policy of the United States that we object to the EU doing defense, and we have claimed that that would be, you know, the most horrible thing for NATO without really explaining why. And so it's just been sort of taken as this sort of conventional wisdom that the EU shouldn't duplicate NATO. In the meantime, you know, I worked with the Pentagon very closely. There's all sorts of overlap and duplication that oftentimes occurs in military structures.
3: And you're with Rear Vision, an ABC Radio national production, giving you the essential backstory to today's issues, events, and ideas. I'm Anthony Fennell. Recent polling conducted across European Union countries shows overwhelming support for a common European approach to defence and the establishment of a European army. And within the European Parliament, a small collection of members have been pushing the cause.
2: Dear colleagues, around 10 years ago, Volt was founded. Since then, we've called for a European army. Since then, people have called us naive. Naive when we said that hiding behind the US was not an appropriate defense strategy. But now, Putin's drones fly over Europe, and American news tightens over Greenland, and NATO is crumbling. And
3: the only But it has to be said, despite the current Russian threat in Europe, very few prominent politicians or EU officials have shown much interest in creating a combined military force. Defense correspondent Stuart Dowell, who's based in Warsaw.
21: I think the recent comments, significant comments by the Defence Commissioner, Andreas Kubilius, who said in January that Europe should have a standing army of around 100,000 men. I mean, that's significant because of who he is. But I don't think anyone really took that seriously. Even Kaja Kallas, the head of European diplomacy, said no, because it would confuse things. We already have NATO. So we've got two of the biggest names in Europe not in agreement on this. Here in Poland, our foreign minister, Radosław Sikorski, also said No, because nation states won't give up that right. There's no political will in the European Council where political decisions are made by nation states. It would require unanimity, a majority. All the 27 nation states would have to agree, which itself is impossible. Even if they agreed, their prime ministers and presidents at the European Council agreed to this, they would have to go back and pass it through the national systems. In some cases, that would mean having to pass through their parliament through supermajorities, which in a lot of cases don't exist, something like a two-thirds majority or a three-fifths majority. I guess in most countries, it's very hard to get something like that. In other cases, for example, with Austria, they would need to change their constitution. In their constitution, they have a clause that says Austria will always be neutral and won't get involved in these kind of things. So there are all sorts of political barriers to doing this.
17: I think you have to understand here the logic of many of those behind the European integrationist project. There are many different kinds of pro-European. There are some who believe that Europe is important for economic reasons as a community of nation states. There are some who see Europe sincerely as the project of creating a federal Europe, and then there are many, many in between the two. Many of the founders of the European project had a theory of how you would build consent for the project, which is to not worry about democratic institutions, not worry about those processes, just focus on economic delivery. That's okay if you're building an economic cooperation organization. It is not okay if you are taking responsibility for fundamental issues of the use of force, like military strength. It is just not compatible with democracy and democratic constitutions of Western European countries. So Europe never evolves, really, ultimately, the institutions, and still has not evolved the institutions that could manage defense, integration, and cooperation. Because it is not on a path to becoming a state, because it is ultimately a community of nations cooperating to further economic interests with an integrationist architecture sort of in parallel to that.
3: And perhaps to underscore that point, just this past week, France and Germany announced they had scrapped a joint initiative to build a new European fighter jet because the companies involved couldn't reach consensus on how best to proceed. Hugo Bromley again.
17: There are some really important and fundamental barriers to defence integration that really cannot be overcome. I think, firstly, the question of does the European Union have the democratic legitimacy, as discussed? But secondly, does it have the skills and expertise to manage processes, even of defence procurement, which are way outside its current frame of reference? And then the biggest issue, in some ways, is European states do not share a common understanding of the threat. If you're a military, the way you should be working is that you should be considering the threats that you face. You should be considering your own budgets and capacity, and you should be trying to match things up, right? You should have an understanding of what you want to achieve. Europe is a huge place. It's also got a hugely diverse range of security interests and concerns among its member states, and they do not share common priorities. If I am in Eastern Europe, if I'm one of the Baltic states, obviously, or even if I'm the UK, it's very clear that Russia is the primary strategic threat, and I should be orienting all my efforts towards that. That's not true for other countries in Europe. It's certainly not true for, say, Spain or Greece. Other countries, notably France, conceive of their national interest as having a whole range of different concerns across Africa, the Pacific, you name it. There isn't a common understanding of the threat. And because there are no democratic institutions to create that common understanding of the threat, no one is prepared to give up that kind of control.
3: But as we heard earlier in that grab from the French president, there is a reconfiguring and reimagining of European defence that's going on outside of NATO. One recent example of this being the new security agreement reached between France and Poland. Stuart Dowell again.
21: For France, they prize their strategic autonomy. They see the threat coming from Russia, and there's a huge new player in defence on the block. It's Poland. We all know that it's increasing its army. It's going to soon have a tank army of 1,000 tanks, the most in Europe. We can call it the kind of the Panzer Belt on Eastern Europe. So there are benefits for France in cooperating. For Poland, it has the advantage of coming under France's nuclear umbrella. But what's interesting in Europe is putting Germany into that equation, because Germany is on its way. It is or will become the largest defense spender in Europe. It has almost an unlimited amount of money that it can spend because it's released its debt brake. And now there's emerging even a kind of defense competition between France and Germany.
3: And then, of course, there's the crucial issue of whether or not the US is now genuinely interested in continuing to be a part of NATO. That's certainly not assured, according to Max Bergman.
20: I think really what we're talking about here is beginning the process of European defense integration. Because what is the threat to most European countries? Well, it's really the threat collectively to Europe. Most European countries don't actually face much of a conventional military threat. In Spain, they have some threats, but it's not really the Russians coming over the Pyrenees. It is the collective threat to Europe. And instead of operating on that frame of Europe needs to build its own defense, the EU needs to be able to defend itself, NATO needs to be able to defend the borders of the European Union, and therefore everyone needs to work cohesively and collectively, everyone's pretending that it's about national defense, when actually it's about European defense. And there's a lot of claims that this is about national sovereignty and, you know, my God, how could countries give up their militaries and their sovereign control? The reality is that's what Europeans did in the early 1950s, is that instead of taking charge of their own defense as Europeans, they outsourced collective European defense to the United States. That's what NATO is. NATO is about the United States fighting the war on behalf of Europe. And that's why there's a U.S. European command. That's why the SACUR, the Supreme Allied Commander of Europe, is an American. And America would provide 50% of the combat capacity if there was going to be a war, and Europeans would sort of dock in to the United States. And the question and the fear for Europe right now is, what if the United States doesn't show up? They've designed their entire militaries around docking into the United States, not fighting the war as Europe. And I think it's time to begin to reckon with that shift. And there needs to be a shift. And the end goal could be an integrated European army, but there's a lot of steps before you would get there.
3: Are we starting to see those steps, though? I mean, I know European leaders all say, look, they're committed to, or the ones that are part of NATO say they're committed to NATO. But there's also a lot of maneuvering going on, a lot of renegotiating military relationships, isn't there, between the big players?
20: Yeah, there's a lot happening on European defense. I mean, the main thing that is happening is the amount of money that is being spent by the Europeans to really ramp up their defense industrial production and to rearm. The problem is that they're spending a lot of money, but they're not doing it in a coordinated fashion. The way I think of European defense presently is that NATO's role is effectively to serve as Europe's combatant command. If you think about right now, the war in Iran is being run out of CENTCOM for the United States in Tampa. What CENTCOM is not concerned about is outfitting the U.S. Marine Corps with different types of equipment. That is the job of the Pentagon. And what Europe lacks is a Pentagon. It has a combatant command, and that's NATO, but it doesn't have anyone that's really organizing and thinking about European forces collectively. And that's what you begin to see the EU starting to play that role. There's now an EU defense commissioner. There's been a lot of money allocated to the EU, 150 billion euros in this new SAFE program. And there's likely going to be a lot more money in the EU budget to try to figure out how do the Europeans start buying together, start integrating their efforts. And that is a huge step forward. We also see European countries doing more to kind of coordinate their efforts and integrate into, you know, you mentioned France and Poland, France talking about sort of Europeanizing in some ways its nuclear deterrent. So there's a lot happening. On the other hand, they're also running around like headless chickens to some degree, because there is sort of no clear direction. They're very reticent of empowering the EU because of the constant push and pull between power in Brussels and member states. And there isn't a clear plan of how Europe would act and respond.
3: Max Bergman. Let's now turn our focus to the coming NATO summit in Istanbul. Can it deliver any sense of permanency to the issue of European security? Or will the ongoing tensions between the Trump administration and Europe once again dominate all discussion?
21: The current tensions inside NATO reminds me of a quote that Winston Churchill said during World War II, that there's only one thing worse than fighting with allies, and that is fighting without them. The nature of a military, especially military alliances, is one fraught with disagreement, tensions, sometimes diverging objectives. But the only way I could see NATO being unworkable would be if a country invoked Article 5 and the United States, being the largest and most important country in NATO, did not respond. So let's say that Russia decides to, let's attack Poland as well. Why not? And Poland invokes Article 5. Every NATO member is on board, but the United States vetoes that decision. Then NATO joint military alliance wouldn't be workable anymore, I think.
18: How can you have a strategic partnership between two organizations where, you know, the hegemonic power, the big power in NATO, in the US administration, doesn't really think too much of the EU, right? And wouldn't be unhappy to see it sort of fade away or at least erode in power, at least some sections within the Trump administration. So you have that odd tension. And one of the underlying core tensions, though, is the US always wants the Europeans to do more in terms of developed capability, but they're always a bit hesitant about them doing more when it's not buying US. And so that tension is still there as well. The Europeans are always caught between, are we dealing just with Trump? And then if we just get through this period, what comes next? And so this kind of whiplash back and forth. So Donald Trump starts to make these soundings about pulling out of NATO again around the summit. In some ways, that's just more proof for the Europeans that they need to embed in their own, because there'll always be some in Europe who just want to go back to the status quo so they don't have to spend as much on this, right? But clearly what would be good for the Europeans is to know for sure, right? Anything that happens just in a very short notice is going to be difficult for everybody. A signaling of it is what's key. And then there's a nuclear question. If the US was to take back the nuclear umbrella, then that undermines the alliance. We'll have to see what the signals are, how short or long they're telegraphed, and how much the Europeans are really ready to pick up some of these meaningful capabilities.
3: And a final question to Max Bergman from the Center for Strategic and International Studies. Will the idea of a pan-European army and also greater European military integration be on the table when NATO representatives meet in Turkey?
20: No, they're not going to be discussed. I would be shocked if they're discussed, because NATO has a strategy. And the NATO strategy is to really hope that the United States just stays in. And so when Mark Rutte, the Secretary General, goes to the European Parliament, he goes and tells them, and he says, there's no European pillar of NATO. It doesn't exist. So stop talking about it. Stop pretending that we can move on without the Americans. And so there's two camps. There's the kind of Mark Rutte NATO camp, which is that Europe has no options, has no choice, is completely dependent on the United States, has to bend the knee, has to be as obsequious as possible, has to call Trump daddy, do whatever it takes to simply get through the next few years, and then hopefully that there'll be something better for Europe. Then there's another view that says Europe has to come up with a plan, a transition plan, and get very serious about taking charge of its own defense. The root to argument against that is that if you come up with a plan to take charge of European defense, the Americans will say, go do it. And we don't want the Americans to leave. And so this is the conundrum inside of Europe, where there's one side saying we need to get serious, take charge. That's sort of the Emmanuel Macron, the French camp. Then there's another side saying we don't really want the status quo to change. You know, I understand both sides. I do think that it's very risky to be playing the game to rely, frankly, on this administration's willingness to come to defend Europe, because they don't see a shared sense of values right now with the Europeans. And I don't know what the United States would do if there were 200,000 Russians on the Estonian border in 2028, and whether the United States would be firm in our commitment to Europe. And the fact that I don't know, and I'm here in Washington and follow this very closely, means the Europeans don't know. I don't even know if the Trump administration knows. So adopting a strategy of just hoping that we're going to be there, I think, isn't wise. I also think in the longer term, Donald Trump has pointed to something which Americans agree with, which Europe should take charge of its own defense. And so I think even if there's a more sort of pro-European or more administration more committed to the transatlantic alliance, I think this notion of burden shifting, of Europe taking charge, has taken hold. And so the United States is going to insist at some point that Europe come up with a real plan to take charge of its own defense. And I would say better do it now than wait until it's potentially too late.
3: A question of European security and the historic conditions and relationships that have made it vulnerable. We heard today from Max Bergman, Simon Smith, Stavros Atlamazoglou, Stuart Dahl and Hugo Bromley. And you've been listening to Rear Vision. I'm Anthony Fennell. Until next time, cheers.
0: From Australia, that was Rear Vision. Up now, it's The Conversation from the BBC.
4: BBC. I'm Dashiani Navanayagam, and welcome to The Conversation from the BBC World Service. This is the programme that's dedicated to sharing the remarkable stories of women's experiences and insights around the world. Today, my guests both have some experience of living with and treating epilepsy, a condition 50 million people have, which can't be cured. Joining me from Zambia is Betty Barbara Sachilwa, co-founder of the Epilepsy Association of Zambia,

0: And the symptoms you get will depend very much on where in the brain this short circuit happens, what areas are involved and what the function of those areas are.
1: So what type of symptoms can people experience with epilepsy?
0: So I think the most common epilepsy that people think about, the most common seizure people think about, is the generalized tonic-clonic seizures, which is often what you see on television. So that's when people completely lose consciousness. They may have convulsions in their whole body for a while, normally less than a few minutes, and then take a while to recover. So as I said, seizures can appear in many different ways depending on the part of the brain where they come from. So for example, if the frontal lobe is involved that looks after movement, you might just get jerking of one side of the body for a few minutes, and that might be it. The temporal lobe is important for memory, so you may get feelings of déjà vu, very strong feelings of déjà vu that may be associated with a rising feeling in your stomach, and people would then maybe just go blank, with some sometimes lip smacking, staring, fiddling for a few minutes, and may have some speech difficulties afterwards. If it's the occipital lobe that looks after vision, you might get visual symptoms. And even if symptoms start like that, the seizure can then spread to involve the whole brain, and you can get those big generalized tonic-clonic seizures. They used to be called grand mal before, that I mentioned.
1: So these can be extremely frightening, overwhelming, and I guess in very extreme cases, life-threatening to the person.
0: Yes, that's right.
1: And who gets it?
0: So anyone can get epilepsy. So epilepsy is a very common condition, as you just outlined in your introduction.
1: Betty, you have epilepsy. When did you have your first seizure?
2: It was in 1980, when I was 13 years, my second day at a secondary school.
1: And did you know what was happening to you? Did you realise it was epilepsy?
2: No, not at the time. I wasn't conscious. I didn't know what had happened. So when I woke up, I was just explained to exactly what had happened.
1: And this took place when you were at school. What happened next? How were you treated?
2: The pupils around, other students, they were quite scared. Actually, they ran out of class when that happened. Then afterwards, they came back to ask me exactly what it was and how I had been to the hospital or not and what was wrong with me. Would they, you know, such kind of questions. They were just, but some would keep a distance. Otherwise, really, I think they were amazing because they tried to be with me all the time.
1: And at that point, you didn't know that you had epilepsy. How did you find out that this was what you had?
2: In a space of 2 months, I had 3 seizures. So my father got worried and he remembered his friend. They were together at school. He was a pediatrician. So he called him and we were told to go to a major hospital, a university teaching hospital, to visit him. So he ordered for an EEG to be done and some other tests. And then the EEG confirmed that it was epilepsy.
1: Sophia, as you've said, people can experience epilepsy very differently. How easy is it to diagnose?
0: That really varies. For some people, it's very easy. So as Betty just said, you know, if someone has had a seizure, often they will be investigated with an EEG. So you can put electrodes on the head to look at the brainwave recordings. And some types of epilepsy, you will see very specific changes to those brainwave recordings, and then it can be fairly straightforward to make the diagnosis. But for many people, the EEG might actually be normal or just show some more subtle changes and then makes it a lot more difficult. People often also have an MRI scan just to look at the structure of the brain to see if there's an underlying reason for the seizures.
1: In the UK, how long will people typically wait for a diagnosis?
0: Oh, that's a very difficult question. In the NICE guidelines, so NICE is the National Institute of Clinical Excellence. So that is an organisation in the UK that reviews treatment pathways and medications and sets standards for those. If someone has had a first seizure, they should, in theory, be seen in a first seizure clinic within 2 weeks and then go on to have investigations. That's rare that that happens. But someone might get a diagnosis very quickly if symptoms are easily recognised. But for some people, it can take sometimes even several years before they're diagnosed and people understand that it is epilepsy.
1: Betty, in Zambia, you got your diagnosis within 3 months. How

0: typical is that?
1: I even say that I was quite lucky because of the friendship that my father had with the doctor. Otherwise, it's very, very difficult, especially in the rural areas where even a doctor is not found there. There are only nurses or a clinical officer who may not even have knowledge on how to handle cases of epilepsy. So it takes quite a long time as well. And at one time, like the time I was saying that I was taken for an EEG, all the districts or the provinces in Zambia, when they have a patient, they would send that patient to Lusaka, the capital city, for an EEG. There was no EEG in any other part of the country. So it's really a challenge.
0: So people have to be able to get to the capital in order to have a proper diagnosis.
1: True.
0: Sophia, what do we know about other places in the world? How easy is it to diagnose epilepsy globally?
2: I think that that varies hugely throughout the world. I've only been working in Sweden and the UK, so I'm mainly familiar with the health systems here. But I've colleagues who, for example, have gone to Bangladesh and brought with them an EEG machine, both to teach local doctors and investigate people there to help with the diagnosis. But for sure, it varies enormously in high and in low and middle income countries.
0: Betty, when you found out your diagnosis, what was your reaction to it?
1: I was quite frightened. Some people believe that when you're having epilepsy, you've been bewitched, demon possession, and also you just might wander, just walking and going somewhere you don't even know. So I fear that I would get lost and just wander about. So that really made me dependent on others all the time, and I needed to be with someone.
0: Mm. And you were just a child, really, at the time. How did your family react? Did they have much experience of knowing people with epilepsy?
1: I would say not really. Even it's been seen to be an inherited thing on the side of mom's family. She also didn't know it very well. After my experience, that's when she started realizing that even my uncle had the same problem. So it was quite new to them, and they were quite frightened. After the excitement, because I just qualified to go to secondary school, and to have such a thing on the second day at secondary school, it was really, it changed the whole scenario.
0: What do you mean when you say it changed the whole scenario?
1: Yes, my parents worried because they didn't want me to be away from them. In secondary school, it took almost the whole day because we would be home after 3 o'clock. So they were quite worried and almost, telling me to forgo the form one and maybe rest for the whole year and to rejoin class the following year.
0: And, as you said, this happened on your second day of secondary school. You were just at the start, really, of your teenage life. How has epilepsy gone on to affect your plans? Has it had any impact on what you wanted to do?
1: A lot. My first interest was to do pharmacy. And, I used to study hard to make sure that I would get to that. But my being sickly, and most of the times away from school, maybe 2 weeks I'm away from school, I didn't make it to be such a person, exactly what I wanted, that career. So I ended up being just a secretary. And anyway, I've been enjoying it. And also, having someone with epilepsy in the family in Zambia is also stigmatized because people been marrying, they would want to know if that family really won't affect their health. And they'll ask such kind of questions if there's anyone who suffers from epilepsy in that family. And then they would even forget about it. So I'm not married. I'm getting to almost 60. I've never married. So, such kind of things really change your life because of not knowing exactly what epilepsy is.
0: That sounds tough. And also that it would have impacted your siblings, you're saying, as well.
1: Yes, it does affect the whole family, actually.
0: Sophia, how well is epilepsy understood? What Betty experienced kind of in her community, Is that quite widespread?
2: I think it is quite widespread. And I think the stigma around epilepsy, I think that's prevalent everywhere. I think if someone is diagnosed with epilepsy, I think they're less likely to tell others about it. Perhaps the stigma around it, as there was around mental health problems a few years ago. So maybe we can see that this is going in the same direction. That's at least what I'm hoping. But most people don't really want to talk about it.
0: How do people react when you give them their diagnosis?
2: That depends on their journey, I think. If people have gone many years to try to get the diagnosis, then having a diagnosis is like a relief. But for many, it will be a shock and people will be upset and worried, as Betty was saying.
0: You're listening to The Conversation from the BBC World Service. I'm Dashiani Navanagam, and today I'm trying to understand more about epilepsy and why it's so important to talk about it with my guests Betty Barbara Sachilwa and consultant neurologist Sophia Eriksson. So how effective is medication for treating and stopping these seizures?
2: I would say that between 70 and 80% of people become seizure-free with medication, if we choose wisely.
0: And are there any other options for medication when it comes to epilepsy?
2: For a small group of people who have focal epilepsy, so seizures starting in a very small part of the brain, surgery might be an option. And to do that, we need to do lots of investigations to understand exactly where the seizures are starting from. We also need to understand that if we remove or damage that part of the brain to stop the seizures, that we don't cause more problems than you know, we would do if someone just continued to have seizures.
0: Betty, you said you had three seizures in 3 months. How long did it take you to get your seizures under control?
1: A year and a half. It took a year and a half. Though they kept trying the dosage, they would change it until they had achieved control over it.
0: And have you had seizures since?
1: I did once, but I can say that after 2.5 years, I was fine. And slowly they started reducing their dosage. But ever since then, I've never had any seizures.
0: So the medication has been extremely effective for you then?
1: Yes, it has. And I'm glad that I've got some knowledge as to why it happened that way. And, it's important for people to know about treatment, how effective anti-seizure medication is, because it really helped me and I make sure that others also are informed about it.
0: How easy was it for you to access treatment and medication?
1: Not easy. Sometimes you have to buy the medication, but most of the public hospitals do stock these not very expensive drugs like carbamazepine, phenobarbital, and in the past they were using phenytoin as well. But not all that could be effective or with less side effects, but at least they do help. Except sometimes they have problems with procurement. Yes, like now I understand phenobarbital is out of stock.
0: And you said when you first had your seizures and you were diagnosed with epilepsy, your both your mother and father were extremely worried about you and wanted to keep you with them, to keep you safe. How have they been in the years since? Have they felt reassured and relieved?
1: Both my parents now are deceased, though I saw how they looked after me. They were very caring and in a way they were overprotecting. I couldn't do anything. They're not allowed to cook, not allowed to go into town alone, just some kind of thing. They would just drive me over. If I wanted new clothes, they would take me to a store, buy, take me back home. So that overprotection also, at one time it really affected me that I could not face a crowd. Even speaking as I'm speaking was not very easy for me. I became very shy and it was good, but in a way it was not good for me.
0: Limiting a bit.
1: For my children. Yeah. Yes.
0: Sophia, Betty, had extremely loving, protective parents. And I guess that family support is so important when you have a diagnosis of epilepsy. But is there any other kind of support that you can recommend to patients going through this?
2: I think in the UK, at least we have really good patient-led charities. And I think that's actually also something that you've put up where you are, Betty. But in the UK, yeah, we've got really good charities that people can find support from. At our hospitals, we often have epilepsy nurse specialists who work very closely together with the doctors. And they also may have a bit more time to talk about things that may not be just about medication and seizure control. They're very rare, they're very few epilepsy counsellors around, but there's some of those, yeah.
0: How easy is it for people to manage alone if they don't have family support or even external support from charities?
2: Once again, that really depends on the person. Some people are incredibly resilient, and even if they have very frequent seizures, are able to continue and do most of the activities that they would like to do. But for others, as Betty said, you know, they may become more withdrawn or more recluse. They're worried what might happen if they have a seizure, if they're out on their own, and maybe spending more time alone at home and, you know, avoiding a lot of activities. So really limiting their lives. Because, Betty, you never got married, did you?
1: No, never married.
2: And I think it's not uncommon that people with epilepsy may... you know, I think they're less likely to be married and also less likely to start a family. And women with epilepsy, there may be many reasons why they are less likely to have a child. They may be worried that the pregnancy is going to affect the control of their epilepsy. They may be worried that the medications they take for epilepsy may, you know, have impact and be harming the child. So for women who have epilepsy, there are a number of specific questions that are less likely to affect men.
0: How valid are those concerns for women who have epilepsy but might want to have a child?
2: It depends on what drug you're taking. For some of the drugs, I think those concerns are really valid. There has been a lot of coverage in the news, particularly in the UK and Europe, about Valproate, very effective anti-seizure medication, but it's associated with high risks of malformations to the baby and also high risks of neurodevelopmental disorders such as autism. And I think it's clear that being pregnant on this, it really does increase the risks to the baby. But there are some medications that, as far as we know now, are safe to take in pregnancy. But the concern is that for many of these drugs, we don't have enough information and we don't know what the risks are, which means that women then face a very difficult decision on whether they should have a baby or not without knowing the safety profile.
0: Betty, did you have anything you wanted to add to that?
1: Women, they are always scared to have a child, and we have been having cases with our association. They come and one of them has had no seizures for a long time, but she refuses to be withdrawn from that medication. She says, I'm just not worried that I might have a seizure. I just wonder if my children will also have it, so you know that you keep on having them sent for counselling as well, so that they understand exactly what happened to them if they have epilepsy and they can have a child.
0: So counselling is such an important part, actually, of managing the anxiety around the illness, it sounds.
2: Yes, it is, but really very little provision for that.
0: Betty, you went on to co-found the Epilepsy Association of Zambia. Why was it important for you to do that?
1: Like I mentioned earlier, patients were coming from all over Zambia, the provinces and all, to come to Lusaka just for an EEG recording. And I felt for them. Some would not even make it, I'm sure. But having an epilepsy association helped people to get information and help. When we receive a message from people out there who may not be able to travel, we're able to support them by giving them money for transport so that they come over for correct treatment and diagnosis. And the association also has become a family. We encourage each other. If they have a problem in the family or maybe they're facing stigma, they're able to report it. And through the association, we've helped a number of patients who have faced even some discrimination or stigma, maybe in the workplace or school. And for one, I would mention one teacher. He was transferred from Lusaka to a rural area where there was no access to medication there. We had to intervene and we managed. He's at a district where he's able to go to a hospital where he can be treated.
0: How much do you think perceptions around epilepsy and people's reaction to it are changing?
2: I am not sure that it's changing that much, I'm afraid. People may associate, if you've been diagnosed, say that you have epilepsy, they may think that there may be another comorbidity or some other condition there that may also affect how people think about this or how people see it. So I'm not think it's changing hugely, even if I obviously hoping that it is.
0: There will be people listening who may have witnessed someone having epilepsy and not realised what was going on, or know someone with epilepsy but not understand much about it. What's the one thing that you would say to them that you wish that they would understand about epilepsy?
2: That this is just one part of this person's life. It's not what defines them. You know, this is something that happens every now and then, but just this is just your friend. They just happen to have seizures every now and then.
0: And Betty, what would you say to somebody listening who might newly have got a diagnosis?
1: I would like to inform that person that epilepsy, yes, can be frightening. And it's best to acquire knowledge about it, to know exactly what is happening to yourself. Not just a doctor who must know all the things. You as a person also can learn something. And as a person living with epilepsy, the first thing that you want to know mostly is what could be the triggers and what could help you to avoid having such a seizure. And also informing the family so that you need support from them whenever that happens. So assure the person that this is another step, but accept it. It's there and you need to work around it by looking at it as a way that, it's a challenge that is normal and any person can have epilepsy. You're not the only one, and there are others who have had it. And having conversations, others who may have a lived experience about it also helps greatly, so that they may also help you to manage and have that self-management about epilepsy.
0: My guests today have been Betty Barbara Sachilwa and consultant neurologist Sophia Erickson. I'm Dashiani Navanayagam, and the conversation from the BBC World Service will be back next week. Thanks for listening.
3: That was the conversation from the BBC. I'm Saroja Coelho. 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Have a great day.

0: Good morning. You're listening to North by Northwest on CBC Radio 1. I'm Jeremy Ratt in for Margaret Gallagher. So whether you're locked into World Cup this Saturday morning or you're just taking it easy, it's great to be joined with you. Margaret Gallagher will be back with you next weekend. And right now I'm joined by Stephanie Mercier. Stephanie, it's great to see you again.
1: Great to see you too.
0: How are you doing?
1: I'm great. How are you?
0: I'm doing quite well. Yeah, I am not a big soccer guy myself. I'll be transparent, but I am very much caught up in the, I guess, the awe of it. So
1: yeah, well, I mean, it's taken over the city.
0: Absolutely. Yeah. And the province across as well. And so what are you working on in the newsroom this morning?
1: Well, surprise, surprise, FIFA. FIFA's coming to Vancouver today. Australia takes on Turkey in the first tournament game at BC Place later on this afternoon. And as the festivities continue, there is a new provincial awareness campaign that's encouraging British Columbians to think about alcohol differently. So we'll hear about that. In non-FIFA news, a Salmon Arm city councillor who served his community for more than two decades has died after an illness. And in Fort St. John, the Doig River First Nation is celebrating the opening of Northeast BC's first urban reserve. So we'll hear about that and lots more coming up through the morning.
0: I'll talk to you soon, Stephanie.
1: Back in a bit.
0: Stephanie Mercier in the Vancouver newsroom. And now coming up on today's show, sports journalist and TFC Republic founder John Molinaro will join us live to get a look ahead on the tournament. Sarah Drew will join us to talk about her Métis heritage and how that led to her love of beading with her business Huckle Beads, as featured in a new Creator Network film. And CBC story producer Zamir Karim has been co-producing CBC Vancouver's The Pitch, Vancouver's Road to the 2026 World Cup. He sits down with me to discuss Canada's chances in this tournament and what FIFA could do for youth soccer in BC. And Bart on the Beach is back with a comedic version of The Merry Wives of Windsor. We'll visit with Rebecca Northand, the director of the play, during their tech rehearsal to discuss weaving soccer into this Shakespeare story. It's quite a tale.

0: Good morning. You're listening to North by Northwest on CBC Radio 1. I'm Jeremy Ratt, in for Margaret Gallagher. Margaret Gallagher will be back with you next week. I'm glad to be joined with you this Saturday morning. Hope it's a lovely one. And coming up in our next hour, music from City in Color, Ruby Waters, and Northcote. And up next, we'll speak with the CBC's Alicia Wang on why men, despite being almost half of Canada's caregivers, continue to face difficulty accessing support. And Stephanie Mercier is here with the headlines.
1: In the news, the FIFA World Cup comes to Vancouver today, and during the tournament, five blocks of Granville Street in downtown Vancouver have been made into pedestrian only. Some are hoping the city will make that a permanent change. And hundreds of outside workers at Metro Vancouver say they are launching a full-scale strike starting on Monday.
0: Having a look at some temperatures and conditions, Vancouver sunny and 14 degrees, Victoria mainly sunny and 12 degrees, Prince George sunny and 6 degrees, and Mackenzie sunny and 7 degrees.
1: In traffic, on Highway 3 west of Carameas, there is a vehicle incident this morning. The road is closed in both directions currently. In downtown Vancouver, just a reminder, the road closures for the FIFA World Cup are in place. At the ferries, no waits at this hour, and at the borders, just about a 5-minute wait in both directions.
0: I'll talk to you soon, Stephanie.
1: Back in a bit.
0: Stephanie Mercier in the Vancouver newsroom there. And having a look at some more temperatures and conditions, Abbotsford mainly sunny and 12 degrees, Kelowna sunny and 7 degrees, Cranbrook mostly cloudy and 10 degrees, and Fort Nelson partly cloudy and 11 degrees. And for a closer look at the BC weather here, along the north coast, cloudy, becoming a mix of sun and cloud this afternoon, a high of 17, partly cloudy tonight with a low of 11. For the Peace region, sunny, a mix of sun and cloud in the afternoon, a high of 23, partly cloudy tonight with a low of 11. For the central interior, mainly sunny today with a high of 23, partly cloudy tonight with a low of 5. For the southeast, a mix of sun and cloud with a chance of showers early this morning, a high of 22 up to 24, a few clouds tonight with a low of 7 to 11. For the southern interior, mainly sunny with a high of 27 in Kelowna, 28 in Kamloops, a few clouds tonight with a low of 12. And along the south coast, sunny with a high of 23 to 29 inland, a few clouds tonight with a low of 14. And Sunday, sunny with a high of 24 to 31 inland, sunny in the forecast for the next week. 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I'm Jeremy Ratt, in for Margaret Gallagher this Saturday morning. And kicking off this Saturday morning, a striking collaboration. Canada Soccer enlisted Grammy award-winning producer Boy Wanda to put an album together with artists across Canada. This is called the Perfect Pitch Program, and album proceeds go to help the Canada Soccer Foundation in an effort to make the sport more accessible for kids. One of the songs sees Boy Wanda reinventing the Tragically Hip's Ahead by a Century with City in Color and Ruby Waters. You'll have to have a listen for yourself. This is City in Color, Ruby Waters, produced by Boy Wanda, the Tragically Hip.

0: That's City and Color, City and Color and Ruby Waters with their take on the Tragically Hip's Ahead by a Century, produced by Juno Award winner Boy Wonder. And of course, that is part of a project, the Perfect Pitch program, an album where the proceeds are going to the Canada Soccer Foundation. It's tied to World Cup. And speaking of World Cup, of course, CBC Vancouver transformed their outdoor plaza into the ultimate home pitch. They're going to be hosting a number of live concerts right outside the building throughout the coming weeks here. Coming up just later today, actually, DJ Jack J is going to be performing from 6:45 p.m. to 8 p.m. And then DJ Cookham is going to be performing on Thursday, June 18th from 12:45 p.m. to 2 p.m. Lots more concerts to come to check it. To find out more, you can check out cbc.ca/homepitch. It's currently coming up to, it's currently 6:17 Mountain on CBC Radio 1. You're listening to North by Northwest. June is Men's Health Month, and while we're talking about those who need support, it's also important to talk about those who provide support. Almost half of Canada's unpaid informal caregivers, those who take care of family and friends, are male, but they often face increased stigma, which can make it hard to find and access supports. Here with more on this is CBC producer Alicia Wang. Hello, Alicia.
1: Hello.
0: How are you today?
1: I'm good. How about you?
0: I'm doing quite well. Thank you so much for joining us. So first things first, why do men face this stigma in caregiving roles?
1: Well, people have kind of strong assumptions on who they expect to do caregiving, and they don't really expect it to be men, even though men do make up 46% of informal caregivers in Canada. And that perception starts actually really early on. I spoke to Tony Schmader, who's the head of psychology at the University of British Columbia, and she has done research that found kids as young as 6 years old already have that perception that women are more caring. She asked kids if it was important to help and care for others, and here's what they said.
2: Little boys are less likely. I mean, everyone, all kids tend to agree with those statements. But girls agree with them more strongly than little boys do. And the degree to which kids endorse that value of care predicts the degree to which they can imagine a future where they might go into an occupation like nursing, or they imagine that they might, be the person in their future family who cares for their kids.
1: And hearing that, it was honestly kind of shocking to me that at such a young age, you can already form the foundation of a stigma that you'll carry with you so many years later down the line.
0: Right. We underestimate how much we take in when we're so young.
1: Yeah, it's like you really don't expect it, but kids are very observant.
0: Very much so. You can't underestimate that. So why is it important to have specific support for men caregivers?
1: Groups specifically for that group, they can offer a special kind of connection. And obviously, it's important for all caregivers to reach out for support. But it's especially important for men because they're already a group that's less likely to do that. I spoke with Stephanie Chan, who's a senior living advisor and owns two care planning and caregiving services. And she shared her anecdotal experience just working alongside male caregivers who don't access supports.
3: They tend to deteriorate quicker. And I see more obvious signs of mental health issues, isolation. Their own health starts to deteriorate. They get very little sleep every night.
1: And Stephanie told me about a client that she has who did attend a male peer support group. And he found that it was different to the other groups that he'd gone to that weren't male specific, that there was a kind of, again, that different kind of sense of belonging where these men could share tips and talk about their frustrations and just kind of bond over their shared experiences. So there's obviously value in taking care of yourself, but also in finding a community to build those skills off with.
0: Right, especially with those specific experiences. What are the next steps when it comes to building support, Alicia?
1: Well, there's not a lot of research on male caregiving experiences right now. I actually spoke to another researcher at UBC, Nina Gao, who's just beginning a project to try to better understand the experiences of men in caregiving to try to help inform the kind of messaging or support that might resonate with them, that might get through to them. But there's also barriers that all caregivers need support for that aren't just about gender. For example, in the workplace, your boss might not know how to react. When learning that you, as an employee, are a caregiver, I spoke with a caregiver, Avi Parmar, who's been caring for his parents for over 10 years, and this is how his experience went.
4: I remember the first recognition I got from Ontario Health as a caregiver. This was way back in 2024. And I remember not sharing that at my work because I knew my manager would not know how to react. And this is for a person who's working in a healthcare hospital setting where we are taught to care about people, right? But at the same time, we do not give ourselves that break.
1: So you can see how caregiving can make workplaces think that someone is less professionally committed, but most caregivers also have full-time jobs. So improving support for caregivers, male or not, is really an effort that needs to happen across a lot of different barriers, across gender, occupation, even culture.
0: Right, right. We will continue to follow this story, but until then, Alicia, thank you for bringing us the latest.
1: Thank you, Jeremy.
0: Alicia Wang is a producer with CBC Radio. We reached her in Toronto. And it is currently 6:23, 7:23 Mountain. 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That's 94.1 FM in Kamloops, 91.5 FM in Prince George. And I'm Jeremy Rad, just in for Margaret Gallagher this Saturday morning. She'll be back with you next week. And time now for some comedy. Comedian Skye Plowman describes what's needed to start your life in Yellowknife, Northwest Territories, while also telling us a lot about herself. She was recorded for CBC's Laugh Out Loud in February. Have a listen.
5: And I gotta say, there is no better place to be a middle-aged lesbian than here in Yellowknife. And it makes sense, right? This place is, of course, gay Valhalla. Like, close your eyes and think of the Yellowknife starter pack. So close your eyes, and of course there's a plaid shirt for each day of the week, footwear that includes Steiger boots, Blundstones, and Birkenstocks, a functional toque, a fashionable toque, a beat-up Ford F-150 that you can trade in for a Ford Bronco Sport after your second year with the local government, and not one, but two rescue dogs, one of whom is squirrely around men. Now open your eyes, and what do you see? That's a lesbian. Now, I'm what you'd call an obvious lesbian. An at-a-glance gay. You know you're looking at a homosexual from roughly 20 paces away. I'm so gay that if you're into this, you're gay. And women, this tracks, but men, what are you, what is this? How are you looking at this haircut, which is your haircut, and thinking to yourself, yeah, she's so practical. I bet you she's like a middle school vice principal or something. Gentlemen, I look like the third property brother. I look like a literal pile of your laundry. And don't get me wrong, I get it. Dating is hard. If you just came to Yellowknife and aren't gay, just wait. One little spin through Yellowknife Tinder is all you'll need to change your tune.
0: That's Skye Plowman, recorded in February in Yellowknife. You can catch a full episode of Laugh Out Loud later today at 6:30 p.m. on CBC Radio. You can also subscribe to their podcast. We've got some more music for you this Saturday morning. Victoria singer-songwriter Northcote released a new album just yesterday. This project is called To Cherish, and he's taking some of these songs on a tour across Canada. Lots of BC dates, including the Globe Hotel in Nanaimo later today at later today, and then Jack's on Queens and Duncan tomorrow. This is one of the singles off the record. It's also similarly named to the album. This is Cherish the Way.

0: That's Victoria singer-songwriter Northcote. He just released a new album, To Cherish Just Yesterday. He's going to be performing at the Globe Hotel in Nanaimo later today at 7 p.m. And then he's going to be on Jacks on Queens in Duncan tomorrow with a lot of BC dates ahead. It is currently 6:30, 7:30 Mountain. Time now for the local news.
1: This is CBC News from Vancouver. It's 14 degrees and sunny along the south coast, 7 and sunny in Kelowna. Good morning, I'm Stephanie Mercier. The World Cup arrives in Vancouver today. Australia takes on Turkey in the first tournament game at BC Place. Vancouver Mayor Ken Sim says the city is, quote, super stoked and super excited to be here after talking about it for 3.5 years. And as part of the party, Granville Street has been transformed into a soccer hub. 5 blocks of Granville, from Georgia to Davie, are now officially the Granville Street pedestrian zone. The cars are gone, there are interactive soccer-themed experiences, and many restaurants and bars have built patios along the street. The early reviews have been positive, with calls to keep this section of Granville car-free after the World Cup. The mayor says the city is treating it as a test case and will be collecting data over the next 40 days. Chris Darwin is Associate Director of Transportation Design with the city.
2: So looking at, you've noticed all the buses are now on Howe and Seymour, and so what's the impacts on transit? How many people are walking up and down Granville Street here? What are the travel times for vehicles going through the area? So we really want to understand what the impact this could be for like longer term or different changes out here.
1: For now, the Granville pedestrian zone will run until July 19th, the final day of the World Cup. And with FIFA festivities in full swing, BC health authorities are asking people to think about alcohol differently. Janella Hamilton has more on a new provincial awareness campaign.
3: From sporting events and game day celebrations to social media and billboard ads, alcohol is deeply embedded in our everyday environment. 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
4: We really want people to start challenging why alcohol is showing up in those moments and if it's appropriate.
3: Brandy Svensson is the CEO of Be the Change Group, the research and creative agency that helped put the campaign together.
4: Any type of large event like this, whether it's a sporting event, a festival, we know there's going to be increases of alcohol harm.
3: First responders in BC are bracing for a surge in alcohol-related calls during the World Cup due to gathering summer heat and illicit drugs. The Pacific Public Health Foundation spearheaded the campaign in partnership with local and First Nation health authorities. Matthew Wright is the COO.
5: And the idea is to really give people that chance to kind of stop and think about all the influences that come up in their life.
3: Despite alcohol consumption in the province dropping to a 20-year low, British Columbians still drink more than the national average. Janella Hamilton, CBC News, Vancouver.
1: More than 700 Metro Vancouver outside workers are launching a full-scale strike after weeks of rotating pickets across the regional district. The union representing workers says its members are angry and frustrated that no deal has been reached, even though the last agreement expired 17 months ago. They say only essential service workers will remain on the job, while all others will walk off the job starting on Monday. Kelowna is one of 37 communities across the country that won't be getting door-to-door mail service next year, and not everyone is happy about it. Canada Post announced Thursday nearly 500,000 households across the country will be moving to community mailboxes. Kimberly Davidson has the story.
6: What do? Roll with the punches.
7: Luke Alcock works for Canada Post and is just finishing up a route in a North Kelowna neighborhood.
6: I think it's pretty black and white that the corporation itself has to make some fairly serious changes. But I think the public recognizes that big changes are needed for us to move forward.

0: And if your sunny weekend plans include taking a dip in the ocean, you'll want to make sure to check ahead for swimming advisories. Vancouver Coastal Health says Sunset Beach is not suitable for swimming due to contaminants after recent testing. VCH says signs will be posted at the location. The advisory will remain in place until sampling confirms the water quality is within guideline values. And it is coming up for 6:36 Pacific time, and that is the CBC News. Now back to Jeremy Ratt and North by Northwest.
1: Thank you, Stephanie.
0: You're welcome.
1: Stephanie Mercier in the Vancouver newsroom, and let's just have another quick look at the BC weather. Along the north coast, cloudy, becoming a mix of sun and cloud this afternoon, a high of 17. For the Peace region, sunny, a mix of sun and cloud in the afternoon, a high of 23. For the central interior, mainly sunny today with a high of 23. For the southeast, a mix of sun and cloud with a chance of showers early this morning, a high of 22 up to 24. A few clouds tonight with a low of 7 to 11. For the southern interior, mainly sunny with a high of 27 in Kelowna, 28 in Kamloops. And along the south coast, sunny with a high of 23 to 29 inland. Sunday, sunny with a high of 24 to 31 inland. And this week's new episode of The Debaters maxes out the laughs when they ask, should everything be enjoyed in moderation? Recorded at the Winnipeg Comedy Festival, Erica Sigurdsson believes in limits, but Derek Seguin says excess means success. Here's Derek and Erica having a grudge match on moderation in the firing line.
2: The American National Library of Medicine says moderate or occasional smoking is often paired with excessive what? Derek?
3: Chick magnetism.
2: Three points. Erica Sigurdsson.
4: Bad breath.
3: Oh, nice.
2: She's not wrong. The American National Library of Medicine says moderate or occasional smoking is often paired with excessive alcohol consumption.
3: See, it wasn't my fault.
5: The tobacco company's fault.
2: That's the firing line, everybody.
1: That was Debaters comedians Erica Sigurdsson and Derek Seguin in their debate, Everything in Moderation. Then Chad Anderson and Big Daddy Taz keep the audience in the palm of their hands when they discuss if texting is the best way to communicate. Don't miss a brand new episode of The Debaters. They're on Saturday at 3 p.m. Pacific time, 4 p.m. Mountain. You can also find this episode on The Debaters podcast or at cbc.ca/The Debaters or on your CBC Listen app. Curtis Clearsky and the Constellations, they have a new single. It's from their forthcoming full-length album. It's called Synchristic Alignment. It's due later this year. And whether they're blending hip-hop, blues, or rock influences, they've got a lot of uplifting anthems about things like unity, culture, belonging, collective responsibility. And this project was actually co-produced with Grammy-nominated and Juno Award-winning producer Garth Richardson. You might know him for his work with Rage Against the Machine or the Red Hot Chili Peppers. Have a listen to this. This is Curtis Clearsky and the Constellations with the song We Belong.

0: That's Curtis Clearsky and the Constellations with their new single, We Belong. Their full-length album, Synchronistic Alignment, is due later this year. And now it is currently 6:42, 7:42 Mountain on CBC Radio 1. You're listening to North by Northwest. I'm Jeremy Rett, in for Margaret Gallagher this morning, and in for John Northcott this morning. It's Martina Fitzgerald from World Report. Good morning, Martina.
1: Hi there, Jeremy. More than a dozen Montreal police officers have been suspended or reassigned for alleged racist and hateful behavior. This investigation started in March. Radio Canada is reporting that the actions on the part of these officers allegedly include collecting pieces of dreadlocks that were cut from people who've been detained. Montreal's mayor is speaking to the media at this hour. That's supposed to be happening anyway, and we will have the latest on that on World Report. Soccer's World Cup is off to a great start for the host countries. Canada played to a 1-1 tie with Bosnia-Herzegovina in Toronto, and Mexico and the U.S. won their opening games. There are four matches today, as I'm sure you know. The first game in Vancouver with Australia playing Turkey. A fair amount of skepticism in Vancouver about the value of hosting the World Cup. We will have that story for you as well on World Report. And as well, the talk does not match the action. Both Washington and Tehran say they are close to a peace deal that would end the war in Iran, but U.S. forces have shot down Iranian drones over the Strait of Hormuz, which the U.S. says were attempting to attack commercial vessels. Again, the latest on that coming up on World Report.
0: Well, thank you for bringing us the latest, Martina. And yeah, as you mentioned, I mean, World Cup is here in Vancouver this morning. And I mean this in a positive way. It's this Saturday morning. The sun is out. It's almost like a calm before a storm. but it's a good storm. Or yeah, there's a lot of definitely a lot of people who are really big soccer fans. And but there's also a lot of like different kind of counter programming. I shouldn't say counter programming, or people are putting different spins on it. I mean, one such example, I was chatting with you earlier about a Bard on the Beach. They're doing a The Merry Wives of Windsor, but they're adding a soccer twist to it where it is set. I'm not sure how familiar you are with The Merry Wives of Windsor. Actually, tell me about your interest in Shakespeare.
1: Oh, well, I am not familiar, have not read, have not seen The Merry Wives of Windsor, but I generally get to Stratford, Ontario every summer for at least one Shakespearean play. Yeah, I'm into it. So this is interesting, though. Like, how are they rolling soccer into this play?
0: Okay, so I chatted with Rebecca Northand, the director of the show, and she was telling me about how, The Merry Wives of Windsor is definitely one of Shakespeare's lesser-known plays. It's definitely not on the same level of recognition as a Romeo and Juliet, per se, but it's about the roguish John Falstaff, and he sets out to fix his financial woes by wooing these two different married women so he can steal their husbands' fortunes, only for his targets to come together and turn the tables on him. But the difference here is that it's set at in the Vancouver suburb of Windsor, and it's at the Windsor Community and Athletic Center. So the entire stage backdrop was the community center. And I was really, it was great to get a peek behind the curtain. That was really incredible.
1: That's neat. That's really cool the way they've localized it. Very creative.
0: Yeah, I was quite fond of that myself. And it's nice to see what kind of spins people are putting on this as World Cup comes to Vancouver, as well as Toronto and across Canada here. But
1: well, yeah. I hope it's a good day in Vancouver. It was really fun here yesterday. And I'm not a hardcore soccer person. I can get into any sport, really. And I did watch the game, and it was great to see Canada tie with Bosnia. I was a little worried there for most of the game, but you know, pulled it out in the end. But it was just a really good feel good day. Like, you know, people dressed in their team colors and all kinds of red and white, and people really just kind of, everybody just kind of moving in the same direction, which is kind of a rare occasion. Just felt good. Just a good vibe.
0: You were out on the streets yesterday?
1: A little bit. I worked here and left to go home around noon hour. And I was going in the direction opposite of most people because I live in the East End, and the World Cup game and the Fan Festival are in the West End downtown. It was busy. It was really busy. And people were going in both directions because so many people are also going to watch parties and other events around the city.
0: Right.
1: Lots of kids and people of all ages. It was just, I don't know. It was just a really good feeling in the city. A lot of Bosnians as well. The Bosnian blue was out in full force. And it was kind of a nice way the game ended, tied. Everybody left, feeling pretty good about things.
0: Right. I'm no doubt it'll be a similar spirit later today. And maybe I'll tell you about how it goes later this afternoon. But until then, Martina, thank you so much.
1: Thanks, Jeremy.
0: That's Martina Fitzgerald in for John Northcott this morning on World Report. And it is currently 6:48, 7:48 Mountain on CBC Radio 1. 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That is 88.1 FM in Vancouver, 90.5 FM in Victoria. I'm Jeremy Ratt in for Margaret Gallagher. She'll be back with you next weekend. And from a school gym to an airport hangar to the local Legion, the Army cadets in Fort St. John have come a long way since 1946. They got their start after the building of the Alaska Highway through Northeast BC during the Second World War. A high school principal helped organize the program to teach young boys citizenship, first aid, marksmanship, and mechanics. 80 years on, the cadets have gone through many affiliations, from the Army Service Corps to Air Force squadrons to the Rocky Mountain Rangers. Recently, they were part of the Princess Patricia's Canadian Light Infantry, and they recently celebrated their historic 80th anniversary by receiving the Freedom of the City. Here's what those celebrations sound like.

0: Major Dan Davies. I'm the commanding officer of the 2276 Royal Canadian Army Cadets here in Fort St. John. It is our 80th anniversary. The Cadet Corps was stood to as a school cadet corps in 1946. And today we're celebrating an unbelievable legacy of community service, developing young leaders, which, you know, today was their day to really show the community, you know, what they've done and what the years looked like. And, you know, this is a tradition every year for 80 years that we've done this. This is probably my 30th or 29th that I've been involved with this cadet corps. Not always at CO, but I've been the CO. You know, my grandfather was the commanding officer for, you know, early days, 1949. He was the CO for 16 years. So it's meaningful for me to have a piece of that legacy that I'm part of that story. But again, you know, these kids are being a part of history today, and they're forming the next 80 years, especially with the Freedom of the City Parade today.
1: Parade, General Salute, present arms.
0: Madam Mayor, the 2276 Royal Canadian Army Cadets are here requesting freedom of the city.
2: On behalf of the citizens of Fort St. John, I welcome the 2276 Royal Canadian Army Cadets and grant permission to exercise the freedom of the city.
1: 2276 Royal Canadian Army Cadets will advance in review order by the center. Quick march.
3: I'm Jason Wu. I've been in this cadet program for 6 years. I'm now the chief warrant officer of this corps, which means I'm the most senior cadet.
4: I'm Elizabeth Binu. I'm a master warrant officer at this cadet corps. I've been a part of the corps for 3.5 years, and I am the company sergeant major. Words can't really describe it, being part of such a monumental part of our city's history. Like, I'm going to be able to tell my kids, like, oh, I was part of this, this, and this, you know. And just being here, seeing how we're doing things, it's just incredible to see. It means so much to me, and I'm happy that I can leave an impact, not just in this corps, but in the city.
3: For me, it feels like a culmination of my entire cadet journey ever since I was a kid. And when the CO Major Davies told me the level of like guests we would be having this year for 80th anniversary, I was very nervous. I was shocked almost. They were all very kind. It was a great experience getting to meet them. And I've been very proud to be able to share my passion, show them how hard our corps worked for this, and be able to represent Fort St. John in such a positive way to the rest of Canada.
5: I'm Captain Navy Rob Watt. I'm Director of Navy Strategy at the headquarters in Ottawa. I'm actually here representing Admiral Topshe. Vice Admiral Topshe's commander of the Navy and was originally intended to come out here. He's become very busy since being appointed as Vice Chief of Defense Staff, so he wanted to find someone that could come out to do this. I'm actually a former Army cadet myself, so I was actually happy. It was an honor to come out for the event today. Great to see this kind of infectious enthusiasm from the cadet officers, the staff, the volunteers, ex-members of the Corps, including members that are now in the Canadian military that are former Army cadets. Really amazing to see the kind of energy and the enthusiasm for this program. It's about producing great Canadians. You know, there's part of the program is outdoor skills, but it's also ethics. It's also Canadian history. You know, we're not just producing potentially someone that might want to join the military. We're producing people that are just great young Canadians. What I got out of it, and I think what most of the kids get out of it, is they're interacting with each other. They're doing, you know, leadership. They're challenging themselves. That's stuff that youth generally aren't getting enough of now, especially in the era where the tendency is to sit, you know, with social media or sitting by yourself. They're not getting the crucial, you know, interpersonal connections and opportunities for leadership. This is one of, I think, a fairly small and shrinking number of opportunities for kids to do that.
6: I would now like to ask our reviewing officer, Captain Robert Watt, to come forward to present this year's Lord Strathcona Medal to Master Warrant Officer Avery Pierce.
7: My name is Avery Pierce. I've been in cadets for 3 years. I'm just coming up on my fourth year in September. So this here is the Strathcona Medal. This is the second highest medal that can be awarded to a cadet, right behind the Cadet Medal of Bravery. But only, I believe, 3 cadets have ever gotten that, ever. It's really, like, invigorating. It shows that not necessarily I matter, but that I make a difference, right? I'm here in this time where there's a huge change happening, and it's inspiring to not only me, but to my cadets. Same with the 100th anniversary for the Legion here. They're huge milestones because it shows that, you know, even up here in the North where our funds are less and we have less resources, it shows that, you know, true North, strong and free, right? We're up here, we're surviving, and we're hoping for another solid 20 to, you know, make it out to 100. I plan on joining the military. It's our duty, right? All of the people in this room, we're all Canadian citizens here, and we all protect Canada in different ways. School teachers are teaching the next generation. We have soldiers on the front lines protecting us directly. The first aid people in the hospitals, they all have huge impacts, and it's our responsibility to keep this country running.
3: We also both each got a $8,000 bursary to our future post-secondary studies. We're both going to University of Calgary, I think, for engineering. Maybe I'll come back to the Corps in the future, help around, but for now I'm going to try to take these skills, all these experiences that I've learned, and just be able to take that into my future life is such a blessing and such a gift that many others might not be able to have, so I'm very grateful for all of it.
4: Me personally, I'm probably never going to branch off into anything military related. Maybe I'll come back to the Corps for the next couple ACRs. I'm excited to see how especially our Green Stars do. I'm a very huge fan of our pack as of right now. But yeah, the program taught me a lot about leadership that I don't just bring to the program itself. I bring to student council, I bring to all the other things I do outside of cadets. And I'm very happy that I've gotten the experience I have through cadets.
8: Today you guys did unbelievable. Very proud of you. Your parents are super proud of you. Even the RSM is proud of you.
9: Very bad.
0: This program, and we get to display this whenever we're out in the community and around, it's a safe place where cadets can practice their leadership and be mentored by other older cadets. You know, we have Jason Wu, who's aging out. You know, he really works well with people and mentoring them to become leaders. When we see all these people come out and we can show all of this stuff and say, look at us, this is what we do. It's a really proud day for all of us.
6: Please join me in giving a huge round of applause to celebrate the 2276 PPCLI Cadet Performance today and throughout the entire training year.

0: Good morning, you're listening to North by Northwest. I'm Jeremy Ratt, in for Margaret Gallagher. Coming up in our next hour, it wasn't a win and it wasn't a loss. Coming up, we're talking about World Cup soccer as Canada ends its first game of the tournament with a draw. And we'll also chat with Sarah Drew as the subject of a new Creator Network film talking about her beadwork. And right now we're joined by Stephanie Mercier from the Vancouver Newsroom.
1: In the news, FIFA is coming to Vancouver tonight with a match between Australia and Turkey, and the city of Surrey says it is looking to add another space to its list of fan zones where soccer fans would be able to watch the bronze and final matches. And a new pilot project for booking tennis courts at two Vancouver parks has some local players raising concerns.
0: Having a look at some temperatures and conditions, Vancouver sunny and 17 degrees, Victoria mainly sunny and 15 degrees, Prince George sunny and 9 degrees, and Bella Bella sunny and 12 degrees.
1: In traffic here in Vancouver, as it is a FIFA match day, there are additional road closures downtown, not just Pacific Boulevard, but further around BC Place. Be sure to check those if you are planning to head downtown today. On Highway 3 west of Carrimius, there was a closure. It is now cleared. The road is open in both directions. At the ferries, there is a one sailing wait from Horseshoe Bay to Langdale. The 950 is your next with space. And at the border, still minimal waits in both directions.
0: Wishing everyone some safe travels to and from various watch parties and the games. As I mean, Stephanie, I mean, I'm usually coming in as maybe some people are getting home.
1: That's what I was thinking. Yeah, with the game being so late tonight, it's possible people will still be out celebrating. We'll see.
0: We shall. I'll see. I'll talk to you soon. And Stephanie Mercier in the Vancouver newsroom. And just having a look at some more temperatures and conditions. Hope, sunny and 14 degrees. Kamloops, mainly sunny and 14 degrees. Cranbrook, mostly cloudy and 11 degrees. And Fort Nelson, mainly sunny and 14 degrees. And for a closer look at the BC weather, along the north coast, cloudy, becoming a mix of sun and cloud this afternoon, a high of 17. Partly cloudy tonight with a low of 11. For the Peace region, sunny, a mix of sun and cloud in the afternoon, a high of 23. Partly cloudy tonight with a low of 11. For the central interior, mainly sunny today with a high of 23, partly cloudy tonight with a low of 5. For the southeast, a mix of sun and cloud with a chance of showers early this morning, a high of 22 up to 24. A few clouds tonight with a low of 7 to 11. For the southern interior, mainly sunny with a high of 27 in Kelowna, 28 in Kamloops. A few clouds tonight with a low of 12. And along the south coast, sunny with a high of 23 to 29 inland. A few clouds tonight with a low of 14. Sunday, sunny with a high of 24 to 31 inland, sunny in the forecast for the next week. And it is currently 7:13, 8:13 Mountain. 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And the World Cup is now fully underway. The World Cup is now fully underway. Yesterday marked the first time Canada has played a World Cup game on home soil. It ended with a 1-1 draw with Bosnia-Herzegovina. And now many are wondering how Team Canada will fare in its next match against Qatar. That's Thursday, June 18th. But the sprawling nature of this World Cup means there's a lot happening on and off the soccer pitch. For the latest, we've got John Molinaro with us. He's a sports commentator and founder of TFC Republic. And John joins me from Toronto this morning. Hello, John.
2: Hey, good morning.
0: How are you doing today?
2: I'm holding up after a very long day yesterday.
0: Oh, let's get started there. What did you think of Canada's performance last night?
2: Pretty good. You know, I thought they dominated possession. They dominated the sort of run of play. I thought they had the better scoring chances against Bosnia. We're unfortunate to go down 1-0 midway through the first half, but you had to be impressed by the way that Canada fought back and was eventually able to level the score. So I think a good performance, a good result against a very tough Bosnian team. And I think Coach Jesse Marsh, you know, there's obviously some things he'll want to see cleaned up, but I think overall he'll be pleased.
0: Well, speaking about the coach and the players, did any players stand out for you last night?
2: Kyle Larin, you know, he was Canada's second all-time leading goal scorer. But he was on the bench yesterday to start the game. Jesse Marsh decided to go with Tanny Olawusche, who is a little bit quicker and can you know, get in behind defenses a little more easily. You know, when Canada needed a goal in the second half, he turned to Larin and brought him off the bench in the 76th minute. And 2 minutes later, he scored. And then he nearly scored again in injury time, which would have, sent, BMO Field into a state of delirium. So, yeah, I think Laren had a really genuine impact in a very short period of time for Canada.
0: And what's the latest on Alphonso Davies? Can you bring us up to speed on this?
2: Yeah, so he's been dealing with a nagging hamstring injury for quite a while. He had an MRI here in Toronto earlier this week, and the news was positive. He's trending in the right direction. He was on the bench yesterday, didn't play. I think the expectation is that he'll play at some point for Canada at the World Cup. Maybe not the next game against Qatar, but quite possibly against Switzerland on June 24th in Vancouver.
0: Well, let's talk about that. What's next for the team here?
2: Yeah, so they're going to play Qatar at BC Place next Thursday, and that's a very winnable game because Qatar is, I would argue, one of the worst teams at this World Cup. Canada has 1 point from its draw against Bosnia. If they beat Qatar, which I think they should, and by all means they absolutely should, because as I said, Qatar is a poor team. But if they get a win there, then they have 4 points. And really, that should be good enough to see them go through to the next round, to the knockout stage of the tournament. So it's a massive game for Canada and a really big opportunity.
0: I know it's very early to say, we're very early in here, but having seen a bit of how the team plays, how the other teams play, what are your early impressions? How far do you think we'll get in this World Cup, or how far do you think other teams will get in this World Cup? What are your reflections so far?
2: Well, I think Canada, they're certainly going to get through to the next round, I think, and, maybe get through to the round of 32 or round of 16. I'm really interested to see teams like Spain, the reigning European champions, teams like Argentina, who are the reigning World Cup champions, to see how far they go. They've yet to play at this tournament, so there's a lot of exciting soccer still to come.
0: Indeed, indeed. And in one of the ongoing conversations here is about host cities. I mean, I'm in Vancouver here and you're in Toronto, but we both share this in common. How do you think our host cities have been doing when it comes to managing the crowds?
2: Yeah, Toronto handled it really well yesterday. I mean, you can imagine there was an influx of people from all around the world coming into the city in the game. And there was all this talk about and concern, and rightfully so, about what would it mean for the city in terms of traffic and public transportation. But it was very well organized. People got to the stadiums in plenty of time. There was nothing but good vibes in the downtown core. It was a very festive situation, and there was no major incident. So I think from an organizational point of view, Toronto pulled it off something really remarkable. And I'm going to be out in Vancouver. I come into the city next week for the game, so I'm really excited to see how Vancouver does. I suspect they're going to be just as well organized because they posted big events before.
0: Well, wishing you safe travels into BC next week. But while I've got you here, what do you make of how FIFA has handled larger obstacles like ticket prices or the visa issues that blocked Somali referee Omar Artan from entering the U.S.?
2: Well, they've handled them poorly, especially the ticket thing. I mean, regular soccer fans have been essentially priced out of this tournament. I was taking a streetcar home yesterday after the game, speaking to a pair of Canadian fans who told me they had to pay $1,800 to go to the game yesterday. That's a lot of money by any stretch.
0: Yeah.
2: So it's, I don't know that the everyday, Canadian soccer fan can afford that. So as I said, essentially a lot of fans have been priced out of the tournament. So, but it is what it is with FIFA. I mean, they seem to live by the mantra that greed is good.
0: And you're going to be in Vancouver next week, as you mentioned. What are you going to be looking over the next couple weeks here, John?
2: Well, like, as I said, I mean, I want to see, teams like Spain and Argentina and Germany and England. These are sort of traditional heavyweights of the soccer world. I'm really interested to see how they do. And, I just want to see some more great football. There's been some great games so far this year, and I anticipate there'll be, plenty of more of that to come.
0: Indeed, indeed. Well, thank you for bringing us the latest this morning, and we shall see how tonight goes. But until then, John, thanks for your time. It's been great.
2: Thank you.
0: That is John Molinaro, a sports commentator and founder of TFC Republic. We just reached him in Toronto here as we look ahead to the game later tonight, 9 p.m. Now, Canadian all-star band The Trans-Canada Highwaymen have been hitting all the right notes on their recent tour, including featuring surprise special guests. Grant Lawrence from CBC Music was at one of their recent shows and brings us this report.
3: Well, talk about hitting on a great formula at exactly the right time. That's what Canadian supergroup the Trans-Canada Highwaymen have created with their live touring show. It's a celebration of our songs, our musical history, and our country.

bit of Undone, the Trans-Canada Highwaymen version of the Guess Who hit. The Trans-Canada Highwaymen really are a cross-country all-star band featuring Craig Northey from The Odds out of Vancouver, Mo Berg from The Pursuit of Happiness from Edmonton, Stephen Page, formerly of Bare Naked Ladies from Toronto, and Chris Murphy out of Halifax from Sloan. Together, they perform both CanCon classic radio gold like this one.

Picture everyone in the entire venue singing along to the chorus of that one, practically arm in arm, hand in hand, swaying back and forth to the Trans-Canada Highwaymen rendition of April Wine's Tonight is a Wonderful Time to Fall in Love. So they do those covers, but they also play their own band's respective hits. Like, say, this Sloan song, Rest of My Life, that gets everyone in the entire venue singing along to this line all at once.

good. I just had the ultimate Canrock pleasure of catching the Trans-Canada Highwaymen at the fabulous Commodore Ballroom in Vancouver last weekend. And if the hits from their own bands and other bands like the Stampeders and the Guess Who and April Wine weren't enough, at the very end of the show, they brought out a very special guest, Vancouver's own Jeffrey Kelly, former co-lead singer and flute player for the beloved band Spirit of the West. In fact, Jeffrey Kelly hadn't been on that stage at the Commodore since Spirit of the West's farewell shows almost exactly 10 years earlier. So, how did the Trans-Canada Highwaymen and Jeffrey Kelly close the show? With none other than Spirit of the West's all-time classic. And the audience popped off and bounced that Commodore dance floor just like the old days. It was deeply cathartic and joyful and delivered by the power of song. Canadian song. Thank you, Jeffrey Kelly, and thank you to the Trans-Canada Highwaymen for bringing us together. Catch them wherever you can, including in Alberta. This is Spirit of the West with Home for a Rest, dedicated to the lasting memory of Spirit of the West member John Mann. You

That was Spirit of the West with their lasting hit Home for a Rest. The Trans-Canada Highwaymen recently performed that song with Spirit of the West member Jeffrey Kelly at the Commodore Ballroom in Vancouver. Grant Lawrence is the host of the CBC Music Top 20, and he'll be back soon with more songs and stories to share.

0: And bringing forward some letters we've got from listeners here, Tom Stewart writes to us, asking us to give a mention to the Church Mouse Books green-themed summer book sale. So this is going to be at from 10 a.m. to 2 p.m. at St. Mary's in Oak Bay. 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And shoppers will be able to choose from thousands of pre-owned books available by donation. This is a very important sale for Church Mouse Books. And proceeds are going to charity partners, the Food Bank at St. John, the Divine Threshold Housing Society, and Our Place. The volunteer crew will be serving up hot dogs as well. So that's later today from 10 a.m. to 2 p.m. at St. Mary's in Oak Bay. That's 1701 Elgin Road. Thank you so much for writing to us, Tom. We got another letter here from Rick Fitzgerald. He says, I think NX and W listeners in Metro Vancouver would be interested in the West End Seniors Network Strawberry Festival. So this is a 1950s rock and roll throwback. They got live music from the Jennifer Diamond Band, Lorik Russo, and more. That's at the Barclay Heritage Park later today from 1 to 4:30 p.m. It is currently 7:30, 8:30 Mountain on CBC Radio 1. You're listening to North by Northwest. Coming up, we'll learn about Sarah Drew and her beadwork in a new Creator Network film, all that and more to come, right after the local news.
1: This is CBC News from Vancouver. It's 17 degrees and sunny along the south coast, 9 degrees and sunny in Prince George. Good morning, I'm Stephanie Mercier. It is Vancouver's first match day as a FIFA Men's World Cup host city, which means parties and road closures. Tessa Vikander has what you need to know if you're heading into the city to take in the tournament.
2: Turkey and Australia are set to kick off at BC Place tonight at 9 p.m. Roads surrounding the stadium are closed to vehicles, as are many connecting BC Place to Science World and Andy Livingston Park. The stadium gates open at 6 p.m., so if you have tickets, arrive early. Leave yourself time to take in the street festival near Science World. Granville Street between Davie and Georgia is a dedicated pedestrian fun zone until July 19. Over at the Peony, there's the FIFA Fan Zone, where you can watch games for free on big screens. That's open from 11:30 a.m. until late. Musical groups The Lazy Syrup Orchestra and Shred Kelly are set to perform between games. Vancouver's first match comes as temperatures are set to soar with clear skies. If you're outside, be sure to protect yourself from the sun and stay hydrated. Tessa Vikander, CBC News, Vancouver.
1: Surrey says it is adding another space to its list of fan zones where soccer fans would be able to watch the bronze and final matches. The CBC's Saurabh Sandhu reports.
3: There's families and kids and adults. Everybody's just here to enjoy the day.
4: Surrey Mayor Brenda Locke spoke at the official opening of the first soccer zone at Surrey Civic Plaza, where thousands gathered Friday to watch Canada play its first World Cup match on a giant screen put up by the city. Originally, the city had announced three locations for these fan zones, including Cloverdale Agriplex and South Surrey Athletic Park. But now another location at Holland Park has been added, which will host the bronze and the final matches on July 18th and 19th.
3: Ultimately, we will have four spaces where there will be games played all throughout the city.
4: The fan zones are free to enter and feature big screens as well as activities for people of all ages. The city says in total 100 matches will be live telecasted at four locations. Saurabh Sandhu, CBC News, Surrey.
1: As festivities continue, a new provincial awareness campaign is encouraging British Columbians to think about alcohol differently. The campaign is titled Under the Influence. Brandy Svensson is the CEO of Be the Change Group, the creative agency that helped put the campaign together.
5: You'll see from some of our ads, we say we bought this space, you don't have to see an alcohol ad. We wanted to show people how much they're seeing it every day and how normal it is to come to the watch party. And of course, there's alcohol, or how the ads are showing up everywhere and how everybody is associating watching, going to these events with alcohol, right? And there's no question about it.
1: BC health authorities and first responders say they are bracing for a surge in alcohol-related calls during the World Cup due to mass gatherings, summer heat, and illicit drugs. An online petition is calling for the pause of a pilot paid reservation system for three public tennis courts in Kitsilano. Adam Clancy, one of more than 1,000 signatories, says he's not upset by the booking system per se, but the fact that there was no public consultation before the pilot program began in May.
6: a public consultation with the Parks Board and the people who actually use the courts, I think, trying to get them to get a survey out there to try and figure out ways to improve the system.
7: The Park Board says the booking system was launched in response to feedback on the challenges of accessing tennis courts at high demand locations. The pilot reservation system will run until September, during which time the Park Board says it will evaluate court use and gather public feedback. The pilot is also running on 4 out of 16 tennis courts at Queen Elizabeth Park. And this weekend, the weather is heating up. Environment Canada says parts of BC are set to hit temperatures in the high 20s to low 30s in the coming days. Brian Proctor is a meteorologist with Environment Canada.
8: This is our first real taste of real heat this summer, I think. It's definitely going to have a real impact for people that are out there and about there. So stay hydrated, know where the cooling centers are. If you start to feel, you know, you're not able to deal with the heat properly, know where to go. So things like municipal buildings, civic buildings, shopping malls.
7: Proctor says the highest temperatures coming up will include Port Alberni, which is expected to reach 35 degrees on Sunday. Abbotsford could see around 32 degrees this weekend, and we're expecting around 28 degrees in Vancouver by Monday. And it is now 7:35 Pacific time, and that is the CBC News. 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
0: Thank you, Stephanie.
7: You're welcome.
0: Stephanie Mercier in the

0: to 31 inland. Now, if you're looking for something to do in Victoria this weekend, we might have something for you. Helen Stewart is an artist, and this weekend she's opening up her garden to the public. CBC's Missy Johnson spoke with her about why her garden is so special.
1: I have a very beautiful garden, and it's just about an acre. And I think it's different than other gardens because I'm an artist, and it was all designed as if I were designing a painting. And I went one section at a time with a wonderful, wonderful creative helper. And I only have plants that I want to draw, so I have probably the only roto-free garden in Victoria. But I have lots of old roses, and now I have peonies blooming. I do like unusual plants, so I have an interesting plant collection. I have a collection of ferns. My favorite flowers are what I knew in the north, in the mountains, the wildflowers. So my garden is very natural looking. When I started here, I had about 3 feet of ivy and brambles. And we removed that. My children, when they were young, when they were naughty, I sent them out to pull ivy. We finally got the ivy out. And then I brought in tons of chips. I just put up a sign that said people could dump their chips here. And when trees were taken down and they were ground up, trucks rolled in and dumped them. And I had a pile from one end of the garden to the other, probably 15 feet high, and that was the basis of my soil. So it was a huge undertaking, but it was 35 years ago, and I was younger, and I had lived on a farm. So I was not daunted by this. I just thought it was so much fun. And my gardener was so knowledgeable that I learned a huge amount. I've planted now maybe 50 trees. I have maybe 50 old roses. I have an alley. It's a garden to wander in and contemplate in and be calm in. And it brings me huge pleasure. And a lot of people come through it and get pleasure as well. That's
2: right. Yes, you open up your garden to the public. What made you do that?
1: I'm an artist, mm-hmm. a printmaker, and I write books and illustrate them. So when my garden is open, my studio is open so people can buy my work as well. And a lot of my pieces are things that I've drawn from the garden. My work is quite whimsical, and I've done some children's books and environmental books and garden books, book about soil, one about birds. My home and my garden are very connected, and it's just a good space for events like this.
2: Wow. And so what do people say when they come through your garden, and what do they say about your garden and your work and your artwork?
1: Well, last week I had a group of people from the States who came through, and five of them told me it was the most beautiful garden they've ever seen. It was so rewarding. It made me feel really good. Because it is a lot of work.
2: Yeah. Oh, that's amazing. And so then in addition to you being an artist and you implementing that in your gardening, you're also then inspired by your gardening in other artworks,
1: right,
2: as well.
1: So my perfect day is half a day working in the garden and half a day drawing.
2: That sounds like a beautiful day.
1: It does, doesn't it? I don't get it all that often, but it does sound to me like the perfect day.
0: Perfect day indeed. Helen Stewart is an artist, gardener, and teacher. CBC's Missy Johnson reached her at her home in Victoria. She's located at 2875 Tudor Avenue. Her garden and studio are open to the public

0: 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You're listening to North by Northwest on CBC Radio 1. I'm Jeremy Ratt, in for Margaret Gallagher. Sarah Drew discovered she was Métis when she was a teenager. It set her on a path of learning more about her heritage and becoming a beater. She talks about what it meant to her. She talks about what it meant to her in a new mini documentary from CBC's Creator Network. This is a slice of Wearing Her Heart on Her Sleeve, a Métis beating story.
1: There's not many things that can take me away from the world in the way that this can. Often find that I'm sitting here at my desk, that I'll be beating and I blink, and next thing I know, it's past dinner, it's dark out, the stars are out, and I haven't even looked up in hours. We also just live in a world that expects you to be moving fast all of the time. I'm not very good at slowing down and being in the moment, and that yearning for creativity and something to do with my hands and a way to slow down, it was always going to be beating.
0: That was a bit of the Creator Network doc, Wearing Her Heart on Her Sleeve, a Métis beating story that explores Sarah Drew's identity and what beating has meant for her. I wanted to find out more, so I checked in with her last week. Have a listen. Good morning, Sarah.
2: Good morning, Jeremy.
0: How are you today?
2: I'm doing really well, thank you. How are you?
0: I'm doing quite well. Thanks for joining me. Now, could you take me back in time? I understand that huckle beads, beadwork, this all comes back to when you discovered your Métis heritage. Where were you in that time?
2: So I was about 15 years old at that time, living with my family in Nanaimo. And we hadn't really discussed that much about like our family history before that. And my mom sat me down and told me that she had been chatting with my grandmother and found some documents from our family, and my grandma was finally comfortable to tell us that our family was Métis. And it was quite a shock at the time, but it led me on to just this really beautiful journey of self-discovery and learning about my culture and the way that my grandmother grew up as well.
0: Wow. I understand. I mean, your grandmother, how long was she holding on to that information?
2: Her whole life.
0: Her whole life. Oh yeah. My goodness. Yeah. I understand she had a complicated relationship with her identity.
2: She did, yeah. Growing up, being Métis wasn't celebrated for her. It was the root of a lot of trauma that happened. And so through this, she learned to hide that part of herself. And if she wanted her children and her grandchildren to have the best opportunity at life, she thought that she would have to hide that part of her family's identity as well. And eventually, through my mom talking to her and figuring out a bit about the family and knowing that we are safe to be who we are, she finally felt comfortable telling us.
0: What were those first couple years like figuring that out? Because, I mean, 15, that's already a very formative time in your life. And then all of a sudden you get that news.
2: Totally. Yeah, it was a really special way or a special part in my life. My mom took me to Mid-Island Métis Nation, and we had a couple dinners there and met some elders, and I was introduced to some just really lovely Métis people in Nanaimo. And after that, life was so busy. I was in high school. I was just figuring out how to be myself in that moment as well. And I took what I learned and I sat with it and I tried to understand like how this could be a bigger part of my life. And it wasn't until a few years later that I really started taking things into my own hands.
0: Right. I mean, getting into your business and your work here, I understand. Mm-hmm. What set you on the path to beading? Where did you discover beadwork?
2: Yeah, I have always just been infatuated with beadwork. And I am a very creative person, but I'm not so good at drawing and I'm not so good at other creative things, but I've really always just wanted to create. I have since I could talk. And a few years after learning that I was Métis and just listening and learning to be a part of the culture in my own way, Mid-Island Métis Nation was putting on a poppy beating workshop at the end of 2021. And I was so excited to finally have a chance to learn to beat. I've been really wanting to learn for a while. And at this workshop, my hands shook the whole time. I was so excited and so nervous. I had a really wonderful time. And then my family friend's mom, Loretta Hopkins, was there. And she actually took me in and she kept teaching me how to bead at her home for a few months after.
0: What were some of the first things you learned to bead?
2: Okay, so the first thing was a flat stitch poppy that I gifted to my mother. After that was a pair of fringe earrings, about 5 inches long. Loretta taught me how to make those at her kitchen table, and they are so messy. There are some like missing strands. There's knots everywhere. The tension is just completely horrible, and I love them so much. They're so special to me.
0: Yeah, it's fun to return to those first projects, right? Because you can see how far you've come along.
2: Totally.
0: What's most healing to you about beadwork? What do you love about it that speaks to you more than, say, drawing or any other creative hobby?
2: It is, I feel like, the only thing that can slow me down. My brain is just constantly moving so fast. And I mentioned in my video how just the world expects us to move so fast,
0: Right.
2: especially these days. And beading, it forces me to slow down. If I have too many things going on in my head, I'm going to make a mistake. And I can actually just like sit down and focus for a really long time and enjoy it every step of the way. And I love that this is a practice that it's in my bones. This is something that my grandmother should have been able to do, that my mother should have been able to have access to for her whole life. And it feels really healing that I can bring this back to my family.
0: I really love that. And you're taking that seriously with your business, Huckle Beads. How did this come together?
2: Yeah, I have been beading for maybe like 4 months-ish. And I was in university at the time, and my friends were wanting to buy some of my pieces, and I wasn't really too sure how to go about it. And I started an Instagram account and eventually came to the name Huckle Beads. And from there, it grew and grew. I moved to Tofino. I started doing summer markets, and I realized that this is actually a sustainable way for me to pay some bills with doing art. And it was just like so incredible realizing that I could do this. And
0: Right. My family's Cree, and then my aunt married into a shoe swap family. I know they have piles of commissions of things to bead for folks in the community. I'm sure you've got your own responsibilities and commissions coming in as well. What were some of your biggest beading inspirations? What do you like to draw from in your work?
2: Yeah, I really love drawing from nature, as well as I am a pretty like playful sort of person, and so I love bringing that play into my work as well. I find I sort of do a mix of a lot of more traditional beadwork. Like Métis people are also known as the flower beadwork people, so I have flowers and I have just other natural designs in my beadwork, and some way I can bring any sort of play into it as well. I really enjoy. I work with a lot of antlers and sweetgrass, caribou hair. I just actually got some fox fur, and so I've been playing with that recently.
0: I love that. And what are some of the modern practices you're working into the traditional practices?
2: Something I've been really enjoying recently, I've been making a lot of like berries. I've been making some blackberry earrings, and I find that this type of beadwork isn't necessarily traditional to what Métis people have done for generations, but it is a nod towards the berries that we harvest. As well, I love American traditional style tattoos, and so I do a lot of flat stitch beadwork that's a nod to like flash art.
0: Love that. And what's next for you in Huckle Beads in 2026, Sarah?
2: That's a really good question. So things recently changed because I'm a teacher as well. Right now, I'm a substitute teacher, and so I can do beadwork a lot. But I actually just got a full-time position for next year,
0: Oh,
2: so I'm
0: wow.
2: sort of in a transition period right now.
0: Congratulations.
2: Thank you very much. I'm really looking forward to it. But I have some markets coming up, and I'm just really looking forward to continuing making really big pieces that I really enjoy. And with this next year of likely not being able to do as many markets, really leaning more towards the really big pieces that I love and some more passion projects rather than working to just make as many pieces as possible. And I'm really looking forward to that.
0: Quality over quantity?
2: Totally.
0: Totally. Oh, yeah. What advice do you have for someone who's trying to find their way?
2: My advice is to find your community. I know it can be really hard to do that and not know where to start, but reaching out to your local Métis Nation, even finding people online, it can feel really isolating not knowing who to talk to, or there's a lot of imposter syndrome in even just like finding out that you're Indigenous later in life, or being mixed Indigenous, or wanting to learn how to bead, for example, and not knowing where to start. And I've found that just about every single person on my journey has been so welcoming and so kind, and reaching out to people with questions and asking to go for walks or chats and talking or going to local events. I just think that anything that you can do to bring yourself into community is going to be a huge step forward.
0: Indeed, indeed. Well, I'm really glad I got a little bit of a slice of your life and your work here. Sarah, it's been a gift.
2: Thank you so much for having me.
0: That was Sarah Drew. If you'd like to learn more about her work, you can find her on Instagram at Hucklebead. So that's Huckle, Hucklebeads, Hucklebeads on Instagram. Now it's currently 7:52, 8:52 Mountain. 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I'm Jeremy Ratt, in for Margaret Gallagher this weekend. We've got a new single here from Vancouver's Brandon Wolf Scott of Yukon Blonde. You might recognize him from that band. And this is a song that doesn't linger in despair. It's about a song that captures this strange optimism of moving forward, carrying the memories of a relationship without being trapped inside them. Have a listen for yourself. This is Brandon Wolf Scott with Back For Me.

0: It's a little bit of Brandon Wolf Scott with his latest single, Back For Me, and more music to come in the next little bit here. Specifically, Sean Desmond with the Canadian R&B pop star is going to be at the PNE this Wednesday as part of FIFA Fan Fest. This is a little bit of Spread My Wings. And Stephanie Mercier is here with the headlines.
1: Today is Vancouver's first time hosting a FIFA World Cup game. The match will take place at BC Place tonight at 9 o'clock between Australia and Turkey. Hundreds of outside workers at Metro Vancouver will be going on full-scale strike Monday after weeks of rotating pickets. And in Fort St. John, the Doig River First Nation is celebrating the opening of Northeast BC's first urban reserve. We will hear about that coming up at 8:30.
0: I'll talk to you soon, Stephanie.
1: Back in a bit.
0: Stephanie Mercier in the Vancouver newsroom.

0: just a little bit of Sean Desmond with Spread My Wings. The Canadian R&B pop star is going to be at FIFA Fan Fest, the Freedom Mobile Arch at PNE this Wednesday, June 17th. And coming up in the next hour, CBC story producer Zamir Karim has been co-producing CBC Vancouver's The Pitch, Vancouver's Road to the 2026 World Cup. He's going to sit down with us to discuss Canada's chances in this tournament and what FIFA could do for youth soccer in BC. And Bart on the Beach is back with a comedic version of The Merry Wives of Windsor, this time with a soccer backdrop. We're going to chat with Rebecca Northand, the director of the show, for more on that. All that and more to come here on North by Northwest. Stay with us.
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1: 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And on demand on CBC Listen. Coming up later today, it's Quirks and Quarks with Bob McDonald.
3: Ancient Arctic squirrels were surprisingly wonderful archivists. Their long frozen poop holds the DNA of the plants, insects, and animals that thrived 700,000 years ago, giving scientists a new view on the past.
4: This is World Report. Good morning, I'm Martina Fitzgerald. Australia's Socceroos and Turkey's Crescent Stars will kick off Vancouver's first ever World Cup match tonight. The action shifts to the west after Canada secured a dramatic tie against Bosnia-Herzegovina in its opening match yesterday in Toronto. BC Place is set to host seven matches during the tournament, including Canada's next two games. As Vancouver fills with international fans, the mayor is reassuring residents the economic benefits will outweigh the massive bill. Georgie Smythe has more.
5: The roar of supporters in Vancouver's fan zone will be even louder today as Australia and Turkey meet at BC Place. Michaela Elliott travelled from Adelaide to be here.
6: Just the environment and being around other Australian supporters in a different country just adds so much more than watching it, I guess, in your lounge room at home.
5: The last time Turkey played in the World Cup, fan Volkan Truget was just a kid. He flew from New York.
7: It's just going to be so meaningful just to see them in a World Cup game. So, yeah, it'll be pretty, I might be tearing up.
5: More than a dozen free watch parties are on across the Lower Mainland. Even as the tournament gets underway, questions about the cost to BC for hosting persist. Mayor Ken Sim says the city's first game should allay fears that the investment won't pay off.
8: There are thousands upon thousands of Turkish fans that are going to be congregating and they're going to be marching down to the stadium before the game. And then the Australian fans are going to be doing the same thing. And there's going to be an excitement in the air and the economic benefits and people getting together. It's going to be huge.
5: Sim says he understands locals' reservations about hosting and that the city has a tendency of not embracing big events until they're underway. Georgie Smythe, CBC News, Vancouver.
4: Ghana is lodging a formal diplomatic protest with Canada after Ottawa denied a visa to one of its top soccer stars ahead of the World Cup. Immigration officials have rejected the application from midfielder Thomas Partey over pending criminal proceedings in the UK. Partey is charged with seven counts of rape and one count of sexual assault. Ghana's foreign ministry says the decision by Canada is deeply unfair, arguing since there has been no conviction, it violates the presumption of innocence. Diplomacy in the Middle East appears to have hit a potential snag. While Pakistani Prime Minister Shehbaz Sharif announced the U.S. and Iran have reached a framework for a peace deal, Tehran is now urging caution. Iran's foreign ministry spokesperson says a signing will not happen tomorrow, blaming hesitation from the American side. However, state media says a signing in the coming days cannot be ruled out. The funeral for Iran's supreme leader, Ali Khamenei, will begin in Tehran on July 4th. State media says a multi-day procession will move through several cities before his burial in Mashhad on July 9th. His death marked the end of more than three decades at the head of the Islamic Republic. Khamenei was killed in Israeli and U.S. airstrikes in February. Funeral proceedings have been postponed for months because of the ongoing military bombardment. A UN escort vehicle clears the way in Central African Republic for a bus of migrants deported from the United States. Their flight landed late last night in Bangui. The group includes an Iranian pro-democracy activist who was previously granted U.S. protection from repatriation. Critics argue these controversial third country deals are simply a loophole to abandon asylum seekers in conflict zones. Switzerland is holding a unique referendum this weekend. People are voting on whether the country should place a future limit on its population. It's a proposal with many implications. A yes vote could mean an end to an agreement with the European Union, allowing free movement of people between the EU and Switzerland. Dominic Valaitis has details.
9: This is a classic Swiss-style referendum, and one that taps into a wider European pattern, that being right-wing populist concerns over immigration versus economic dependence on foreign labour. The referendum's core proposal to cap Switzerland's population to 10 million people by 2050 has both its supporters and critics. Well, let's just say that considering the size of the country itself, we have more than enough, he says. I mean, with more than 10 million people, what are we going to do? 10 million is more than enough. People are being bombarded with fear of immigrants and immigration, she says. We know the Swiss economy can't survive without immigration. We simply aren't enough people to keep it running. The proposal to cap Switzerland's population has come from the country's right-wing Swiss People's Party. It argues the country's growing too fast and that immigration is putting pressure on housing, schools, transport and welfare services. A yes vote could see Switzerland leaving its free movement agreement with the European Union. Scrapping the bilateral treaty, critics say, would be a disaster for the Swiss economy. It's a high-stakes referendum, and an unusual one too. No country has ever voted explicitly to cap its own population. Dominic Valaitis for CBC News, Bristol, England.
4: Albania is pushing ahead with a luxury resort planned by Donald Trump's son-in-law, Jared Kushner. This despite persistent protests from local residents. Thousands of demonstrators have marched in the capital city of Tirana. This woman wants the project to be scrapped because of its potential effect on wetlands.
10: I am here to protest for our country, first of all for its nature, because our country does not have a price and neither does the nature. It can't be sold to anyone, no matter who that investor is or no matter their status, anything, it doesn't have a price.
4: The construction area is home to flamingos, seals, and sea turtle nesting sites. Protesters are also critical of Prime Minister Edi Rama. They say during his 13-year tenure, he has failed to uproot corruption or improve basic services for Albanians. That warning system at Sydney's Coogee Beach in Australia after a woman was critically injured in a shark attack. The 35-year-old was mauled just 30 meters offshore. Bystanders rushed into the surf, pulling her to safety before paramedics stabilized her on the sand. Another swimmer, Michelle Donohoe, was on the beach and says the incident has left her reeling.
11: Completely, yeah, shaken because we're in the water here all the time. We train here. We swim out in that very spot pretty regularly. So, yeah, just in shock.
4: Authorities in Sydney have closed area beaches for 24 hours as police boats and helicopters patrol the water. Ottawa wants to block young teenagers from using social media. The federal government is proposing a ban for anyone under 16 unless tech giants scrub their platforms of addictive features and prove their products are safe. As Catherine Cullen tells us, the culture minister expects a fight from the tech industry and political resistance from Washington.
12: We know that it isn't safe. It is toxic out there.
13: Culture Minister Mark Miller says it's high time to ban those under 16 from social media accounts until the companies can prove their products are safe enough. That would mean getting rid of features like infinite scroll. The minister says he hopes the ban will be in place by early next year. And he doesn't expect the tech companies to make enough changes before having bans imposed on them.
12: This is an uphill battle for them, and they have a lot to prove.
13: The bill also includes potentially enormous fines for breaking the rules, up to 3% of a company's global revenue. Despite previous pushback from tech companies, Miller suggests there are ways of keeping everyone on side with the law.
12: You can seize assets, you can sue people in other jurisdictions. That's doable. The most important part of this is making sure they're complying in the first place.
13: Taylor Owen says there is reason to think the companies will meet the government standards. He's the director of McGill Center for Media, Democracy and Technology.
14: We are not asking for very many things in this bill that aren't already being complied with in other jurisdictions.
13: In a statement, a Meta spokesperson reacted to the ban by calling such moves counterproductive, but also says the company, which owns Facebook and Instagram, is encouraged to see the government recognizes the value of online services with sufficient safeguards. There's also the question of Canada facing possible blowback from the Trump administration over the ban. Miller says it's important to put Canadian kids first. Catherine Cullen, CBC News, Ottawa.
4: And you can hear Catherine's full interview with Mark Miller on The House. It airs right after the 9 o'clock news here on World Report or on your favorite podcast app. And that is the latest national and international news from World Report. I'm Martina Fitzgerald. This is CBC News.

0: Good morning. You're listening to North by Northwest on CBC Radio 1. This is Jeremy Ratt in for Margaret Gallagher. Coming up in our next hour here, CBC's Zamir Karim has been co-producing CBC Vancouver's The Pitch, Vancouver's Road to the 2026 World Cup. He's going to share his thoughts on Canada's chances later on in just a bit here. And Bart on the Beach is back with a very comedic version of The Merry Wives of Windsor with a soccer backdrop. We'll learn more about that later on in the hour. And right now, Stephanie Mercier is here with the headlines.
1: In the news, FIFA fever comes to Vancouver today with the first of the city's seven games set for tonight at BC Place. And the city of Salmon Arm is remembering a longtime counselor who died after an illness.
0: Having a look at some temperatures and conditions, Vancouver sunny and 18 degrees, Victoria mainly sunny and 17 degrees, Prince George sunny and 12 degrees, and Terrace mostly cloudy and 13 degrees.
1: In traffic, because it is a FIFA match day, there are more road closures downtown. Pacific Boulevard, of course, closed, but also roads in the area around BC Place Stadium. And Granville Street is closed between Davie and Georgia as a dedicated pedestrian fan zone until July 19th. Highway 1 this hour from Sycamore to Salmon Arm. There is a vehicle incident and the road is closed in both directions. Drive BC says there's a detour via Highway 97B and 97A. At the ferries, no waits this hour, and at the borders, just minimal waits in both directions.
0: And Stephanie, just thinking on The Merry Wives of Windsor, Bart on the Beach is taking on that production. We're going to hear about it later on in the hour. It got me thinking about theater, and I was in high school theater when I was a teenager, and I was thinking, I don't think I ever did Shakespeare.
1: Is that right?
0: Yeah, yeah.
1: Oh, I think that's pretty common to do Shakespeare, I would guess. I never did theater in high school, so I don't know.
0: I was definitely a theater nerd without realizing it. Hmm. I played some iconic characters in high school theater. I was Sherlock once for a production. It was one of the plays where he was feigning an illness to catch the killer. And so I was walking around, I think I was like 16 or 17, on a pretending to hobble around on a cane. But maybe... Who knows? Maybe there's room for Shakespeare somewhere in the future in my time.
1: You know what?
0: Time.
1: I think you would make a great Merry Wife of Windsor.
0: Merry Wife of Windsor? Thank you so much, Stephanie. I'll talk to you soon.
1: Back in a bit.
0: Stephanie Mercier in the Vancouver Newsroom. And having a look at some more temperatures and conditions here. Kamloops mainly sunny and 15 degrees. Kelowna sunny and 16 degrees. Bella Bella sunny and 14 degrees. Fort St. John mainly sunny and 12 degrees. And let's just have a closer look at the BC weather. Along the north coast, cloudy becoming a mix of sun and cloud this afternoon, a high of 17, partly cloudy tonight with a low of 11. For the Peace region, sunny, a mix of sun and cloud in the afternoon, a high of 23, partly cloudy tonight with a low of 11. For the central interior, mainly sunny today with a high of 23, partly cloudy tonight with a low of 5. For the southeast, a mix of sun and cloud with a chance of showers early this morning, a high of 22 up to 24, a few clouds tonight with a low of 7 to 11. For the southern interior, mainly sunny with a high of 27 in Kelowna, 28 in Kamloops, a few clouds tonight with a low of 12. And along the south coast, sunny with a high of 23 to 29 inland, a few clouds tonight with a low of 14. Sunday, sunny with a high of 24 to 31 inland. Sunny in the forecast for the next week. And it is currently 8:13 Pacific, 9:13 Mountain here on CBC Radio 1. 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I'm Jeremy Ratt in for Margaret Gallagher this weekend. Margaret will be back with you next weekend. Well, FIFA is here, as you may know, and yesterday Canada played its very first game of the tournament. We still have 4 weeks of games left, but we wanted to discuss what it means that Canada had got their first point in the World Cup series ever and what impact FIFA could have on youth soccer here in BC. Now, CBC story producer Zamir Karim is a co-producer of the CBC Vancouver series The Pitch, Vancouver's Road to the 2026 World Cup. I spoke with him right after the first game yesterday when Canada and Bosnia-Herzegovina concluded with a 1-1 draw, and we started by talking about what he made of it.
2: I think for Canadian fans, for the first 80 minutes, there was a lot of trepidation in that game. Giving away that goal early in the first half, I think put a lot of Canadian fans on edge. That goal came by Lukic from Bosnia-Herzegovina in the 21st minute, and Canada actually played quite well. They looked like they were controlling the ball, had more opportunities on goal, and they just looked snake bitten. through most of the first half and then and into the second half. It just looked like Canada was pushing so hard, and they were just not able to break through with a goal. But things started to change when they made those second half changes. When Promise David came on, Kyle Larin came on. He was the last change for Canada, and eventually got that goal for Canada in the 78th minute. But Canada really looked good, and they really controlled the play. But a lot of soccer fans were feeling like it was 2022 all over again, where Canada was not able to get any goal scoring.
3: Oh my goodness, right? Yeah. You mentioned it was a Kyle and David. Why do they stand out to you particularly?
2: Well, Kyle Larin, he came on just like 5 or 6 minutes before that goal, and maybe even less. But he really was able to push the pace. He came on for Tani Oluoseyi, and all of a sudden, once Kyle Larin and another player by the name of Ali Ahmed, who former Vancouver Whitecap, moved to Norwich at the end of last season, both those guys came on the field, you could see Canada starting to play a little bit better with the ball, moving the ball a little bit faster and with a little bit more of a sure foot. And then I really noticed that, they were able to stretch the field a little bit more. In the first half, they looked like they were maybe trying to do a little too much. A lot of crosses, a lot of passes were a little bit too far ahead of the player that they were trying to hit. And in the second half, once those changes were started to be made, those passes were a little bit more crisp. And maybe I've been saying this for the last few days, is Canada had to survive the first half. They went down 1-0, so maybe they didn't. But they sure came back and battled in the second half. And it was a good result. I expected a draw in this game. I called for Canada to get a draw, and that would be perfectly okay. And they achieved that. So I think a lot of Canadian fans are breathing a bit of a sigh of relief. And the fact that Canada is now getting its first points in the World Cup is huge for Canada, and especially for them to do it here at home.
3: Absolutely. And I mean, for our listeners who may not be as well versed, get a little bit more into that. What does this draw mean going forward?
2: Right now, it means that Canada sits tied atop the group that they're playing in. The other two countries playing in that group are Qatar and Switzerland. Qatar and Switzerland will play next, I think, over the next couple of days. And then Canada next Thursday will play Qatar. Now that game, if they don't win that game, I'd be hard pressed to see them move on to the next stage of this World Cup. But they're going to be doing it in front of 55,000 fans here at BC Place, which we know how loud sports fans in this city are.
3: Oh yeah.
2: Just fans in general in the city are. So Vancouver fans are going to bring it next week. But I think there was that nervousness going into this first game, and how do you play in front of your home crowd? They've qualified for World Cups here at home, but to actually play a game in your home country, where most of the players on this Canadian team now don't play in Canada anymore, they've taken their craft to, in most cases, Europe or different countries, different cities in the United States. And there's got to be a real big sense of pride amongst each and every one of those players. And I had a chance to talk to a couple of coaches for some of these Canada players. Joel Waterman grew up in Langley.
3: Oh, wow.
2: He played 5 years at at Trinity Western University. And I got a chance to catch up with his former coach from Trinity West, Mike Charon, earlier this week. And he was telling me that Joel has so much pride to play when he plays with Canada, and he's really trying to buy into the system that the Canadian coach Jesse Marsh is really putting in. And when they work together, when Mike and Joel work together in the off season, they're really working on these small things that make a difference, when it comes to intensity and in the amount of space that you need to have when you're trying to check, when you're a defender trying to check a player on another team. There's all these small steps that all these Canadian players are so proud to be trying to execute. And Joel Waterman didn't get on the field today, but it looked like Canada was really trying to press and keep those spaces real tight to try and make sure that Bosnia didn't have the ball a lot of the time. And Canada did a great job with that.
3: I absolutely agree with that. And I was struck by what you said a little bit earlier there when you were talking about speaking with the coaches and also the Canadian players feeling proud. I mean, talking about pride and that sense of place. I mean, we've got FIFA being, it's here in BC. Mm-hmm. And I mean, I can't help but think about the amount of kids, you know, youth who are like watching this right now and their mind is absolutely blown. Or maybe they're new to soccer and all of a sudden there's this whole new entryway with FIFA being right here. So what does it mean to you, or what does it mean for young soccer players watching FIFA right now? What do you make of all that?
2: Well, you know, I was talking with my wife about this just a couple days ago, and she was telling me, she's an elementary school teacher, and she was telling me about how her kids, who would normally be bringing their hockey sticks to be playing street hockey or ball hockey at lunchtime at school, they're now bringing in their favorite soccer jerseys, bringing in their soccer balls, and they're switching that street hockey, that ball hockey that they're playing in their schoolyard to playing soccer out there, which, with it being the World Cup, the biggest sporting event in the world, it's only natural. And what you're going to start to see, and what I've heard from soccer coaches across BC, is that soccer will continue to get more and more popular. It's already the most popular sport as far as youth participation goes in Canada. It will continue to get popular. The challenge that these coaches have told me is that finding enough places to play is the biggest challenge for them.
3: Right. Okay. Like spaces.
2: Yeah. So there's just a lack of field space. There's a lack of time to get enough kids on the field at the same time. So they've been, so many of these coaches and managers from various different clubs around Metro Vancouver and across the province have been trying to go to their municipal partners, the municipalities that they represent, and asking them to build more fields. Mm-hmm. And what I've heard from some municipalities, including some on the North Shore, is that there's a lack of space on their end that they can't really build, that they've kind of maxed out the space to build sports fields. So it's this real push and pull and trying to figure out where kids are going to be able to play sport in general. So many organizations say that they're pressed for funding as well, that they need more funding when it comes to making sure that the sport that they're representing, that the sports that they're organizing, remain affordable for families here in this province.
3: Right. Accessibility has been a key thing. And I mean, soccer goes around the world, or football, depending on where you're from. We got many beautiful mountains. You can't be kicking. You need a flat space for that. You need a good field, you know? So what other, going back to the World Cup, though, while I have you here, what other teams have you been following, and who do you think could win the World Cup this year? I want Zamir's take on this.
2: So we've only completed day two of the tournament.
3: Right.
2: So we don't really, like, there's so many teams. Most of the teams haven't played yet. So
3: very early
2: by the end of by the end of day two, by the end of Friday night, only 8 teams have taken the field out of 48. So there's still 40 more teams left to play. Who am I looking out for? There are always your regular Frances, your Spains, your Argentinas, your Brazils. I have a good sense about England. I think they have a really good chance. They're coming off just 2 years ago. They were runners up the Euro Cup just 2 years ago. They got to the quarterfinals in the World Cup in Qatar in 2022. They do have a new coaching style, and so things might be a little bit different, but I feel like out of any team, they've got the talent. Phil Foden, one of the best players for England, he should score a lot of goals. Harry Kane is their captain. He could win the Golden Boot, which is the prize for the player that gets the most goals in the tournament. So I think England has a really good chance of winning this tournament, as does France, but I would love to see England win that tournament. They haven't won the World Cup since they hosted it 60 years ago in 1966.
3: No kidding. Huh. What makes this year's World Cup so different? How is it different from 4 years ago, Zamir?
2: So one of the things that makes this World Cup, in a way, logistically insane, is that it's being played over 3 different countries in 16 different sites, different cities, and it's being played with 50% more teams than it did in 2022.
3: Right.
2: So there's 48 teams playing in the World Cup this year compared to 32 teams playing in the World Cup in 2022. The other big difference, so essentially the World Cup in 2022 was played in eight different stadiums in a country the size of the south coast of British Columbia. Mm. So a very tiny country. You could drive from one end of the country of Qatar in about an hour and a half.
3: Yeah.
2: And so they had eight different stadiums in this tiny little country. Whereas we're having some teams, like England, for example, are playing games in Dallas. They're playing games in Miami, and they're also playing games in New York, New Jersey. So, like, just to think about the logistics of getting from one place to the other. And England, like, the English players are coming from a country that's no bigger than the size of British Columbia. So they're used to playing all their games in a way more contained space. So logistically, it seems a little nuts, right?
3: Right. The scale is off the charts. And I mean, I'm sure many of our listeners across BC can feel that wherever they are. Really glad I could get the latest and a quick catch up here. And I'm glad I could get someone as passionate as yourself, Samir. Thank you so much.
2: Go Canada, go. Let's see if we can have another fun couple games coming up over the next few weeks.
3: Let's see it.
0: That was CBC store producer Zamir Karim. Thank you so much again to Zamir for coming on. And let's see what happens indeed. And talking about the FIFA World Cup, CBC Vancouver is creating a festival atmosphere on the CBC Outdoor Plaza at 700 Hamilton Street. We are calling it Home Pitch. Every game day, CBC's Home Pitch becomes a place to sample international foods, try out your soccer skills, and experience some great music. Later today, Australian-Canadian musician Jack J brings a specially crafted DJ set to prepare us for the game day. This is Jack J now with a recent song. This is called Wrong Again.

0: That's Jack Jay with Wrong Again. Jack Jay is going to be taking the CBC Vancouver Plaza stage this evening at 6:45 p.m. for a DJ set. 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
1: This is CBC News from Vancouver. It's 18 degrees and sunny along the south coast, 15 degrees and mainly sunny in Kamloops. Good morning, I'm Stephanie Mercier. The World Cup arrives in Vancouver today. Australia will take on Turkey in the first tournament game at BC Place. Vancouver Mayor Ken Sim says the city is, quote, super stoked and super excited to be here after talking about it for 3.5 years. And with FIFA festivities in full swing, BC health authorities are asking people to think differently about alcohol. The CBC's Janella Hamilton has more on a new provincial awareness campaign.
2: From sporting events and game day celebrations to social media and billboard ads, alcohol is deeply embedded in our everyday environment. That's the message behind Under the Influence.
3: We really want people to start challenging why alcohol is showing up in those moments and if it's appropriate.
2: Brandy Svensson is the CEO of Be the Change Group, the research and creative agency that helped put the campaign together.
3: Any type of large event like this, whether it's a sporting event, a festival, we know there's going to be increases of alcohol harm.
2: First responders in BC are bracing for a surge in alcohol-related calls during the World Cup due to gathering summer heat and illicit drugs. The Pacific Public Health Foundation spearheaded the campaign in partnership with local and First Nation health authorities. Matthew Wright is the COO.
4: And the idea is to really give people that chance to kind of stop and think about all the influences that come up in their life.
2: Despite alcohol consumption in the province dropping to a 20-year low, British Columbians still drink more than the national average. Janella Hamilton, CBC News, Vancouver.
1: A new paid booking system for tennis courts at two Vancouver parks is raising some concerns from local players. As Jonah Bailon reports, an online petition wants more consultation over the pilot project in Kitsilano and at Queen Elizabeth Park.
5: There's only a limited number of courts available to the public if you want to, you know, turn up and play.
6: Avid tennis player Adam Clancy is one of 1,000 signatories calling for the pause of a paid reservation system being piloted on 3 of Kitsilano's 10 tennis courts. It's about $6 to $12 per booking. He says it doesn't help that the other courts are often booked for coaching during peak hours, leaving just a few of them available for free public use. Henry Choi, executive director of Tennis BC, says the goal of the pilot is to make courts more accessible.
7: New people who are trying to enter into the sport that are not fully aware of the atmosphere in certain public facilities, specific courts accessible to everyone.
6: In a statement, the park board said the paid booking system was in response to feedback on the challenges of accessing courts at high-demand locations. It said it would evaluate court use and gather public feedback throughout the pilot. Jonah Bailon, CBC News, Vancouver.
1: More than 700 Metro Vancouver outside workers are launching a full-scale strike after weeks of rotating pickets across the regional district. The union representing workers says only essential service workers will remain on the job, as required by provincial labor rules, while all others will walk off the job starting on Monday. A Salmon Arms city councillor who served his community for more than 2 decades has died. The city announced the death of Kevin Flynn this week. CBC's Jacqueline Gelineau has more.
8: Kevin Flynn sat as a city councillor for a total of 22 years. He also served as president of the Chamber of Commerce, president of the local golf club, and chair of the Columbia-Shuswap Regional District. Flynn was still serving on council in April when he announced he was facing what was believed to be an inoperable cancer diagnosis, with tumors found in his pancreas and lungs. On Friday, the city announced his death. Writing in a statement, "We honor Kevin's remarkable life, his lasting contributions to the community, and send love to his cherished family and friends." Council had already shared plans to split Flynn's duties in order to support both him and his community. Flags at City Hall are at half-mast in his honor. Jacqueline Gelineau, CBC News, Salmon Arm.
1: And finally, to Fort St. John, where the Doig River First Nation is celebrating the opening of Northeast BC's first urban reserve. The small nation cut the ribbon on the first phase of an 8-acre development featuring a new cafe, gas station, and commercial offices. Chief Justin Davis says it's strengthening economic ties between his community and the city.
9: We really want to be self-sufficient, and Notch Commons is the first step for being self-sufficient. And we always talk about for the future, and we say yeet dates in. And Yeet Dates M means for the future.
1: The small community of about 300 people north of Fort St. John has several other parcels of urban reserve land in and around the city. Land Davis says his nation plans to use for more economic and cultural development. And it is now 8:35 Pacific time, and that is the CBC News. Now back to Jeremy Ratt and the final half hour of North by Northwest.
0: Thank you, Stephanie.
1: You're welcome.
0: Stephanie Mercier in the Vancouver newsroom. And before we get to this final half hour, let's just have another quick look, one last look at the BC weather for today for North by Northwest. Along the north coast, cloudy, becoming a mix of sun and cloud this afternoon, high of 17. For

as for the next few weeks, there's a FIFA fan party happening at the P&E grounds. Many Canadian musical guests will be performing in between games. No better example than Shred Kelly, as they're taking the stage tonight at 5:10 and 8:10 p.m. Here they are with their song, Better Times.

That was Shred Kelly with their song Better Times. They'll be performing at the Park Stage on the P&E grounds later tonight at 5:10 and 8:10 p.m. That's part of the FIFA Fan Festival with lots more musical acts to come. It is currently 9:41 Mountain. 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That is 88.3 FM in Fort St. John and 91.7 FM in Chilliwack. I'm Jeremy Ratt, in for Margaret Gallagher this weekend, and Margaret will be joining you next weekend.

0: Well, the World Cup craze isn't just hitting the playing field, it's also coming to the stage. On June 9th, Bard on the Beach premiered their take on The Merry Wives of Windsor. But they're taking the legendary Shakespeare comedy and giving it a new kick. Before the opening, I swung by and visited the production during their tech rehearsal.
1: So we're just standing in the VOM of the theater. That's the hallway under the seats. And if we creep in there, they're working on one of the musical numbers that happens in the women's change room. Mm. So I've been playing with the idea, Bruce and I kind of wrote this into our adaptation, that before any scene starts in the women's change room, there's this like fantasy choreographed musical number that all the women in robes do. And it's playing with the idea, a little bit of the idea of like, well, what does happen in private spaces? And at least in the women's change room, they're always doing incredible song and dance numbers. My name is Rebecca Northan, and I am directing The Merry Wives of Windsor by William Shakespeare at Bard on the Beach.
0: And it is a great day to be connecting with you, Rebecca. How's the day been so far?
1: Our day is only just starting because we've moved into Tech Week, where we're adding all the lights, all the sound, all of the costumes and the props. Our day has shifted from a 10 to 6 schedule to a 2 p.m. to 10 p.m.
0: Wow.
1: Schedule. So in this moment in time where you and I are speaking, I've only just started my day.
0: Well, I'm glad. I'm thankful that you've taken the time to speak with me here. And yeah, I mean, I'm getting a little bit of a peek behind the curtain here with The Merry Wives of Windsor. Could you introduce us to this story and the twists you've added to it?
1: First of all, if you have not heard of The Merry Wives of Windsor, or you've heard of it but you're not familiar, you are in good company. Almost no one knows about this play. It's not done particularly often. The rumor about the play is that Queen Elizabeth I so loved the character of John Falstaff, who appears in the Henry plays, that she demanded that Shakespeare write a comedy where Falstaff is in love. There is no substantiation to that rumor at all, but it's a fun thing to think about. But this character Falstaff moves from the Henry plays over into this play. And the main thrust of the play is he's down on his luck financially, so he decides to try to seduce two wealthy women to try to gain access to their husband's bank accounts. It's already convoluted. It's really sort of the original situation comedy. We have decided at Bard to take the entire play and relocate it to a fictional suburb of Vancouver called Windsor and set it in 2026 in a recreation center. So it's a comedy that centers all of the members of the community who have memberships or they work at the Windsor Park Recreational Center.
0: What made The Merry Wives of Windsor the right choice for a soccer backdrop or this soccer element?
1: So Merry Wives of Windsor is Shakespeare's only play that is not written in iambic pentameter, and it does not feature any royalty or aristocracy at all. It is his only play that completely focuses on the middle class, the average person, and the kinds of comedic shenanigans that come out of an average middle class person. I hate using that phrase, but the kind of shenanigans that come out of the average person who takes small things in their personal life really seriously. And so when you turn the volume up on those things, that's where the comedy can come from. Mm. We thought, since there's a certain gigantic soccer event happening in Vancouver that I won't name, but I bet everyone knows what I'm talking about.
0: Of course.
1: I thought, well, surely not everybody's going to want to see it. Maybe someone will like a soccer-themed alternative. Or maybe there might be a couple where one person loves the real thing and another person wants something more culturally entertaining, I guess. We wanted to make it accessible for both of those people.
0: Right. You're taking things, this soccer craze, the football craze, depending on where you're coming from as well, you're taking it from the playing field to the stage. And I find that really, really lovely. And now you've adapted this with Bruce Horak. What were some of the, without giving too much away, what were some of the big changes you've made here? Like, what is this looking like now with the soccer element infused into this story?
1: Well, the first thing you do when you work on an adaptation of a Shakespeare is you cut it down for time. Of course. Because none of us want to sit for 3.5-4 hours and watch anything. So you do that. And then the next thing you do is you go through and you, in particular in a comedy, you look for comedic things that Shakespeare wrote that will not make any sense to us anymore. Mm. So for example, in the original play, there is, I guess, a hilarious scene that's all about mispronunciation of Latin words.
0: Huh.
1: I have two friends in my real life that actually understand Latin because they took that course in university. But otherwise, no one else would be laughing. So it's like, goodbye, Latin comedy. And then, you know, so you look for those things, you pull all of that out, and then you start to look for opportunities to either replace those things or insert contemporary references that will sort of please and delight an audience. So in the original play, when the wives hatch a plot to get revenge on Falstaff, they hatch a plot where they invite Falstaff over to Mrs. Ford's place, and they're going to get him in her bedroom and sort of suggest that he might be able to hook up with her. Okay. Part of that comedy comes from inviting a stranger into the bedroom that you share with your husband. So how do you repurpose that scene in a show that's set in a community center? Well, you have the wives say, listen, this afternoon at 1 o'clock, my husband's going to be at a yoga class. Why don't you meet us in the women's change room? And so you still get the essence of, oh, you're in a space that you shouldn't be in. You're in what's considered a private space. And then what can we get up to? And also, it has to be a space where Falstaff, in an attempt to escape, can be hidden in a laundry basket. Mm. Well, that's always a big solve that you look for in the production of Merry Wives, is how big does the basket need to be? How do you justify a laundry hamper that's big enough to hide a gigantic adult in? And that's actually really easy in a rec center because they have those huge laundry hampers that they use for all the towels, et cetera. Anyway, so You look for those kinds of opportunities.
2: 3, 5, 6, 7, 8. Ooh, girl, pick up shoes. Gotta take deep breath. I'm close on you.
0: What's it been like working with the actors? Because not only are they stepping into Shakespeare with you as the director, they're stepping into this world of soccer. Are you big on soccer yourself?
1: That depends on whether or not my cousins in England are listening to this broadcast. I am personally... I'm not against soccer. I'm just not a huge fan of it, but I can enjoy it from time to time. My cousins are off the charts obsessed over in England. But working with the actors, we have a couple of actors in the cast who actually are fantastic soccer players.
0: Wow.
1: So they can show off their footwork. It's amazing what they can do with the soccer ball. And then this is my second time directing at Bard, and it is always a treat to come here because it's such a solid festival of Shakespeare's work that some of the senior actors who've been around for 10 to 23 seasons are really adept at it. It's also really great to watch the mentorship that happens between the actors who've been around forever and the younger folks who are coming in and bringing all this fresh energy and being shown what often we think of as really dusty old texts and showing them and by extension the audience how this stuff is still applicable. It's Shakespeare hangs around because his comedic scenarios are about human behavior that really hasn't changed, or it's about his observations on how people get along or how they don't get along that still haven't changed. And so that's kind of why we still do them. And Bard is one of the best ensembles in the country for doing it.
2: Great, everyone standing.

0: What's one scene that is a favorite of yours that you could preview for us?
1: It's always a curiosity in a comedy to know if your idea is going to work, and you don't really know till the preview audience starts coming. But my personal favorite currently, without having put it in front of an audience, is there's an entire scene that takes place during a yoga class where I've said to the actors, look, we've all been to yoga, and if you haven't, you've seen it on TV. There's no talking in yoga. So I am interested comedically in what happens when you desperately want to say something to the person on the mat next to you, and how much can you say before everyone in the class shushes you, and so then you have to go quiet again, and then playing with silence and the building of tension, comedic tension in the silence, and then when is it broken, and so that's a big risk in a way, because Shakespeare certainly did not write that scene to happen in a yoga class. But we all recognize what it's like to be in a yoga class, and you know, you're here to be Zen, and you're not here to be talking about who's hooking up with who and et cetera. So I'm really excited about that. I hope it works. I hope it doesn't end up being a big disaster. You never know. But we'll figure it out in front of preview audiences very quickly, and we'll tweak it. So if you come and see it and there's no yoga class, you'll know Rebecca had a comedic hypothesis that was proven incorrect and we cut it. Or you'll come and you'll see it and you'll, oh, there's the scene. She figured it out. They figured out how to make the pauses and the tension work in conjunction with the laughter in the audience.
0: We shall find out. I have a bit of a bias myself from the sounds of it, because I'm a sucker for awkward social situations and the comedy in that.
1: Perfect. That's what I'm hoping for, because I love playing with that. Of there's a set of social rules, and we're going to awkwardly break them and see how much we can get away. How far can we push it? Can we get away with it? Can you have a whole conversation? Or can you intimidate your rival in a yoga class? It's ridiculous. It's ridiculous.
0: I'm super excited for folks to come see this show, and it was just a gift to speak with you, Rebecca. Thank you so much.
1: Oh, thank you. It's such a nice thing to get to talk about.
0: That's Rebecca Northand, director of The Merry Wives of Windsor. It was adapted by Rebecca as well as Bruce Horak, and it's being presented by Bard on the Beach until September 19th. That's at the BMO main stage in Vancouver. For more info, visit bardonthebeach.org. That is bardonthebeach.org. We're coming up to the end of today's show, and I just wanted to give another quick mention to the build up with the FIFA World Cup and the ultimate home pitch that CBC Vancouver is currently previewing and showing right now. It's a pre-match hub for soccer supporters, packed with a lineup of local artists, cultural performances, food vendors, and later today, DJ Jack J is going to be taking the stage from 6:45 to 8 p.m. On Thursday, June 18th, DJ Cookham is going to be on from 12:45 to 2 p.m. DJ Lionessa will be on Sunday, June 21st from 3:45 to 5 p.m. There's lots more artists like JoJo Mason, Fake Shark, and Antonio La Rosa in the weeks to come here. For more info, visit cbc.ca/homepitch.
2: Hey, I'm Rohit Joseph, and this week on Vibin', we're inspired by the World Cup, musically. See, the great thing about the diversity in BC's music scene is it represents so many of the World Cup countries. Take Poncho. He's a Ghanaian-Canadian artist in Victoria, and he teamed up with fellow Victoria producer and singer Jaden Brown. This track is

0: That's Jaden Brown and Poncho with Hire. You can catch Vibin' with Rohith Joseph every Saturday after the 4 p.m. news on Radio 1 and Sunday nights on CBC Music. And you can stream Vibin' anytime on CBC Listen. And Stephanie Mercier is here with the headlines.
1: Well, in case you haven't heard us tell you yet, FIFA is coming to Vancouver today. Australia will take on Turkey in the first tournament game at BC Place at 9 p.m. tonight. The city of Surrey is looking to add another space to its list of fan zones where soccer fans would be able to watch the bronze and the final matches. A new pilot project for booking tennis courts at two Vancouver parks has some local players raising concerns. And more than 700 Metro Vancouver workers are planning a full-scale strike starting on Monday. Those stories and more throughout the morning.
0: Wishing everyone a safe game day later tonight. Thank you so much, Stephanie. That's a wrap for North by Northwest. I'll be back with you tomorrow, and Margaret Gallagher will be back with you next weekend. Coming up on tomorrow's show, we'll read from Joseph Kidney's debut poetry collection, Devotional Forensics, and we'll also pay a visit to Gifts to be Shared, Protected, and Carried Forward, a new exhibit at the Museum of North Vancouver. Thanks for listening. Take care.
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9: The federal government has unveiled the newest iteration of its online harms bill, including legislation that proposes to ban children under 16 from having social media accounts. When should we expect to see changes? Canadian Identity and Culture Minister Mark Miller joins Catherine Cullen on The House after World Report.
10: This is World Report. Good morning, I'm Martina Fitzgerald. Australia's Socceroos and Turkey's Crescent Stars will kick off Vancouver's first ever World Cup match tonight. The action shifts to the west after Canada secured a dramatic tie against Bosnia-Herzegovina in its opening match yesterday in Toronto. BC Place is set to host seven matches during the tournament, including Canada's next two games. As Vancouver fills with international fans, the mayor is reassuring residents the economic benefits will outweigh the massive bill. Georgie Smythe has more.
11: The roar of supporters in Vancouver's fan zone will be even louder today as Australia and Turkey meet at BC Place. Michaela Elliott travelled from Adelaide to be here.
12: Just the environment and being around other Australian supporters in a different country just adds so much more than watching it, I guess, in your lounge room at home.
11: The last time Turkey played in the World Cup, fan Volkan Truget was just a kid. He flew from New York.
13: It's just going to be so meaningful just to see them in a World Cup game. So, yeah, it'll be pretty... I might be tearing up.
11: More than a dozen free watch parties are on across the Lower Mainland. Even as the tournament gets underway, questions about the cost to BC for hosting persist. Mayor Ken Sim says the city's first game should allay fears that the investment won't pay off.
14: There are thousands upon thousands of Turkish fans that are going to be congregating, and they're going to be marching down to the stadium before the game, and then the Australian fans are going to be doing the same thing, and there's going to be an excitement in the air, and the economic benefits and people getting together, it's going to be huge.
11: Sim says he understands locals' reservations about hosting and that the city has a tendency of not embracing big events until they're underway. Georgie Smythe, CBC News, Vancouver.
10: Ghana is lodging a formal diplomatic protest with Canada after Ottawa denied a visa to one of its top soccer stars ahead of the World Cup. Immigration officials rejected the application from midfielder Thomas Partey over pending criminal proceedings in the UK. Partey is charged with seven counts of rape and one count of sexual assault. Ghana's foreign ministry says the decision by Canada is deeply unfair, arguing since there has been no conviction, it violates the presumption of innocence. There are calls for calm in Montreal amid a scandal involving the city's police service. Two officers have been suspended and 14 others reassigned over alleged targeted hateful actions in Montreal North. Mayor Soraya Martinez-Ferrada held an emergency briefing today, calling the allegations unacceptable.
8: Well, I'm disturbed of what the allegations made public in a city like Montreal exists today. I am disturbed of that. Of course I am. This is the beginning of something that I hope will change the future of the city and the future of how police works with its citizens.
10: Ferretta says the city will work with the province to fast-track body cameras for all officers. An investigation by Radio Canada found police allegedly targeted Black and Arab drivers, issuing tickets based on their ethnic background. Officers allegedly chopped off pieces of dreadlocks from those they detained to keep as trophies. An internal investigation by Montreal Police was launched in March after fellow officers chose to blow the whistle. Prime Minister Mark Carney is in Dublin. He is spending the day with the Irish Taoiseach, Michel Martin, to talk about trade and strengthen connections between our two countries. The leaders announced a new commitment to work together on developing artificial intelligence infrastructure and boosting economic tech partnerships. It comes as Canada and Ireland grow closer as trading partners. The CBC's Kate McKenna reports from Dublin.
15: The ties between Ireland and Canada are not just diplomatic or economic. They're not something abstract or distant. They're human ties, rooted in family connections, in shared experience, and in lived history.
16: Taoiseach Michel Martin welcomed Prime Minister Mark Carney to Dublin on the first day of a two-day trip meant to strengthen trade and cooperation between the countries. Carney's got Irish roots. His grandparents were from County Mayo.
15: I know I speak for the people of Mayo, and indeed for the Irish people more broadly, when I say that we are deeply honoured to welcome him back.
16: Martin says Ireland is set to fully ratify a trade agreement between Canada and the EU soon, and already Irish trade with Canada is up significantly. Carney says there's more that can be done across sectors from finance to air travel.
17: More opportunity, more prosperity, more resilience in that uncertain world.
16: Because of Brexit, Ireland is now an especially key market for Canadian businesses looking for English-speaking opportunities in Europe. Kate McKenna, CBC News, Dublin.
10: This weekend, there is a referendum in Switzerland asking whether the country should place a future limit on its population. It is a controversial proposal with many implications. A yes vote could mean an end to an agreement with the European Union, allowing free movement of people between the EU and Switzerland. Dominic Valaitis has details.
18: This is a classic Swiss-style referendum, and one that taps into a wider European pattern, that being right-wing populist concerns over immigration versus economic dependence on foreign labour. The referendum's core proposal to cap Switzerland's population to 10 million people by 2050 has both its supporters and critics. Well, let's just say that considering the size of the country itself, we have more than enough, he says. I mean, with more than 10 million people, what are we going to do? 10 million is more than enough. People are being bombarded with fear of immigrants and immigration, she says. We know the Swiss economy can't survive without immigration. We simply aren't enough people to keep it running. The proposal to cap Switzerland's population has come from the country's right-wing Swiss People's Party. It argues the country's growing too fast and that immigration is putting pressure on housing, schools, transport and welfare services. A yes vote could see Switzerland leaving its free movement agreement with the European Union. Scrapping the bilateral treaty, critics say, would be a disaster for the Swiss economy. It's a high-stakes referendum, and an unusual one too. No country has ever voted explicitly to cap its own population. Dominic Valaitis for CBC News, Bristol, England.
10: That warning system had Sydney's Coogee Beach in Australia after a woman was critically injured in a shark attack. The 35-year-old was mauled just 30 metres offshore. Bystanders rushed into the surf, pulling her to safety before paramedics stabilized her on the sand. Another swimmer, Michelle Donahoe, was on the beach and says the incident has left her reeling.
19: Completely, yeah, shaken because we're in the water here all the time. We train here. We swim out in that very spot pretty regularly. So, yeah, just in shock.
10: Authorities in Sydney have closed area beaches for 24 hours as police boats and helicopters patrol the water. Ottawa wants to block young teenagers from using social media. The federal government is proposing a ban for anyone under 16 unless tech giants scrub their platforms of addictive features and prove their products are safe. As Catherine Cullen tells us, the culture minister expects a fight from the tech industry and political resistance from Washington.
20: We know that it isn't safe. It is toxic out there.
21: Culture Minister Mark Miller says it's high time to ban those under 16 from social media accounts until the companies can prove their products are safe enough. That would mean getting rid of features like infinite scroll. The minister says he hopes the ban will be in place by early next year, and he doesn't expect the tech companies to make enough changes before having bans imposed on them.
20: This is an uphill battle for them, and they have a lot to prove.
21: The bill also includes potentially enormous fines for breaking the rules, up to 3% of a company's global revenue. Despite previous pushback from tech companies, Miller suggests there are ways of keeping everyone on side with the law.
20: You can seize assets, you can sue people in other jurisdictions. That's doable. The most important part of this is making sure they're complying in the first place.
21: Taylor Owen says there is reason to think the companies will meet the government's standards. He's the director of McGill Center for Media, Democracy and Technology.
22: We are not asking for very many things in this bill that aren't already being complied with in other jurisdictions.
21: In a statement, a Meta spokesperson reacted to the ban by calling such moves counterproductive, but also says the company, which owns Facebook and Instagram, is encouraged to see the government recognizes the value of online services with sufficient safeguards. There's also the question of Canada facing possible blowback from the Trump administration over the ban. Miller says it's important to put Canadian kids first. Catherine Cullen, CBC News, Ottawa.
10: And that is the latest national and international news from World Report. I'm Martina Fitzgerald. This is CBC News.
1: Time now for a look at the BC weather. Along the north coast, becoming a mix of sun and cloud this afternoon with a high of 17. For the Peace region, sunny, some clouds in the afternoon, up to 23. For the central interior, mainly sunny and 23. For the southeast, a chance of showers, then a mix of sun and cloud, highs 22 to 24. For the southern interior, mainly sunny, a high up to 28. And for the south coast, sunshine, highs from 23 up to 29 degrees inland in Metro Vancouver.

0: Young People's Engagement with the Online World, is the largest fully unregulated clinical trial affecting human development in the history of human civilization.
1: Experts like that doctor from Toronto's SickKids Hospital have been ringing the alarm about kids' use of social media. Well, now the federal government has responded with a ban. I'm Catherine Cullen, and this week on The House, we're going to ask the minister leading the charge, Mark Miller, how's the ban going to work? And does the government expect big tech to comply? Also, nice new bridge you got there, Canada. It would be a shame if you couldn't open it. Okay, no one has actually said that about the Gordie Howe Bridge, but is Donald Trump trying to use the massive new structure to get more money out of Canada? Our political strategists try to make sense of what's going on. Plus,
2: this is the courtroom.
1: I mean, it takes your breath away.
2: Yes.
1: Coming through that
2: door.
1: It's
2: magnificent.
1: We go into the chamber of the Supreme Court of Canada with the Chief Justice just before the building closes for a decade of renovations. We'll also talk about whether he thinks some premiers are crossing the line and politicizing the courts. But first, can Canada really get teens off social media? The House is now in session.
3: I think it's going to be pretty difficult to enforce, but I think it's worth giving a shot.
4: I don't think the government should get involved in something about the kids. I feel like it's like the parents' job to like teach them.
1: Some teens may not be sold on the idea, but Canada is officially going to ban social media accounts for kids under 16. It's part of a new bill from the federal government called the Safe Social Media Act. But that ban may not be permanent. Under the bill, social media companies can ask to let teens use their apps again if the companies change their products to make them safer for young users. Just exactly what that would look like will be decided later by a new Digital Safety Commission. The plan leaves Carol Todd with mixed feelings. Her daughter Amanda died by suicide in 2012 after posting a video explaining the cyberbullying and extortion she faced for years. Carol says she's been waiting for the government to act for 14 years.
5: Amanda's predator had 22 profiles on Facebook that he talked to her with in the 2 years that he victimized her. Facebook should have known that. They should have had an algorithm that detects that one person making so many profiles from the same IP address, right? And there's still predators out there doing the same thing. So they can fix these things, and they have to, and they have to be held accountable.
1: The bill also tackles AI chatbots, but doesn't ban them for kids under 16. Instead, chatbot operators will be required to have measures for specific risks, like a user expressing ideas of suicide or hurting other people. But the bill doesn't require those AI companies to report the interactions to police. There is still a lot we don't know. When will the ban actually take effect? And what exactly are social media companies supposed to do to make their products safe enough? Mark Miller is the Minister of Canadian Identity and Culture. We spoke Friday. Minister, welcome to the House.
6: Thank you.
1: You have been working on this legislation for months. What was it that you heard that convinced you that teens just shouldn't have access to social media apps in their current form?
6: Look, I've been convinced of this, Catherine, for years. As a father, what I want to do as a father is not something I could ever go as far as a legislator, but this...
1: Which is what?
6: Well, I'd like to take my kids' stuff and throw in the garbage. A lot of parents are like that. And you look at some of the polling on the popularity of this age restriction, 90%, depending on who you ask, but 75 to 90% of Canadians want this to happen. There are some people that want this to be for kids that are 18 and under. That just would be replacing the role of me as a legislator, the federal government, the state, for the role that parents have to play. You're striking a balance here between a bunch of important interests, including freedom of expression, the ability of kids to learn online, the modern reality of technological experience that kids have. And an under 16 age restriction is something that aligns with what we think is important for Canadians, but also standards that are developing across the world, including in Europe and in Australia. This is a layered approach. There's a lot of talk about a minimum age restriction is something that we do need to talk about, as well as what may be a certain ability to have safe harbors or ability to have a safe platform. We believe these platforms and AI chatbots can and should be safe by design. And that's an important layer of this, because if this does get if there are workarounds, and certainly there are, knowing the way kids are, knowing the way I was as a kid, you actually need a safe experience online that kids aren't having today.
1: Okay, we are going to dig into all of that, but I want to start with a very basic thing that frankly is still not clear a couple of days after you've announced this legislation, which is the timeline of the ban. There's been some confusion around it. Should Canadians expect that this ban on these social media accounts will go into effect the moment this law passes?
6: So the moment, there's a distinction between when a law passes and when a law comes into force. So technically, according to the law and the words that's in the legislation that I put in the House on Wednesday, it comes in through a government and council decision. That decision will have the usual suspects of social media platforms that will be banned until they can prove to us that they can create and have a safe experience
1: but
6: for kids.
1: So I really want to focus on the when, because I think for folks at home, like I appreciate, you know, sort of royal assent, governor and council. What can you say to Canadians about what the timeline is for this? Are we talking 2 years? Are we talking 6 months? What could this look like?
6: So there's a lot that doesn't depend on us. It depends on the House of Commons passing this, yes, and then obviously the Senate that we don't control, nor should we control. So there's a timeline there. Assuming that passes in a regular time frame, and I don't underestimate the capacity of some people to stall these things, but we would expect as soon as that gets royal assent to have a very rapid governing council process where we identify these platforms that everyone knows anyway and have them banned.
1: So again, I'm going to go for folks at home. You're hoping what, early next year, that kids won't be on social media accounts if they're under 16?
6: I'd like this, you know, I would have liked to get this passed yesterday, but I do, you know, I did put this in front of Canadians to have a discussion for the summer. There's a reason we put this on the order paper at the end of this parliamentary session. It's important for us to have a conversation as a society about this. There's space during the summer and there's space during the fall to have the proper parliamentary process observed. I don't want this to be a divisive bill, Catherine, and we do have a majority in Parliament. We don't want to ram this through. There are conservatives that have different ideological views than we do, but we want to rally them. They too, and I presume that they care about their kids. I care that the NDP, the Bloc, and the Greens do care about kids.
1: I still am not sure what that means. You said, you know, I would have done it yesterday. You're not. You're taking the time. So again, early next year is the hope. What would you say to parents who want to know what this
6: means?
1: I
6: would love to see this in force by early next year.
1: The plan here is that the social media companies could start letting those under 16 have accounts again if, as we said earlier, they implement measures to make their products safer for kids. Now, I know you want to let this new regulator decide exactly what that means, but can you give us some examples? Help people see what would a safe account look like compared to now? What are some of the primary examples of things you hope to see gone?
6: Look, if you believe what, and I certainly do, what's coming out of some of the lawsuits in the U.S., it is proven that these platforms designed social media to be addictive to kids. We would want them to approach us and have a process to show us how these platforms can be safe, including you know, the ubiquitous doom scrolling that we see, perhaps limits on screen time, making sure the content is safe and it is not harmful. There's seven broad categories in the bill, most of it targeted towards kids, but extreme acts of hatred, extreme acts of violence, terrorism, that platforms now have a duty, a part of three duties, to remove harmful content, most sexual in nature, underage sexual distribution of images, duty act responsibility, duty to protect kids. We would like to see those factors integrated into a platform that would be targeted towards kids and to show us that it is safe. This is a process that is long from resolved. We know that it isn't safe. It is toxic out there. There will be a number of platforms that will be banned until they can actually come to us and say, hey, look, this is safe. So too with AI chatbots.
1: I really do want to talk about AI chatbots, but I just want to again stay with whether it's teens who are listening or parents and want to understand what this could look like. The social media companies obviously heard your announcement the other day. Could they clean up their act in such a way that they never get banned, that by the time this comes into effect, they've gotten rid of auto scroll and, you know, infinite play and all of these things? And you say, actually, kids can still have their, I don't know, Snapchat, Instagram account.
6: You know, possibly, but I'm highly skeptical if the past is proof of further action. This is an uphill battle for them, and they have a lot to prove. If you trust the lawsuits that are coming out of the states, if you trust parents and emergency room doctors who I talk to, and you know, it's rare to see me observe an emergency room doctor in a state of panic because they're cool-headed people. But when they see the kids coming into their emergency rooms, they're panicking, and that is something that I think we need to take a pause and listen
1: more
6: to the experts.
1: Say more. What do you mean by that?
6: The sheer, I have colleagues that are doctors. They will tell me that 10 years ago, they'd maybe see one kid a week in emotional distress, high anxiety, clinically, and not just a kid that's stressed out. This is a more than daily occurrence. And the worst forms of that are checking into emergency rooms. A doctor texted me the other day and said, "We love your sports announcement. We want to see more sports injuries coming in and less brain injuries, less psychological distress coming into our emergency rooms." That's, you know, gallows humor, but it's a reality of what they're seeing every day in the emergency rooms.
1: I mean, I think the question, one of the questions out there that is still sort of being explored, is correlation versus causation of those kids coming in who are using social media, whether social media is prompting it. But I also want to talk about your policy. You talked about the tech companies not having a lot of faith in them. The maximum penalty for social media companies who violate this ban has a potential to be pretty big, up to $10 million or 3% of global revenue. Do you really see these big tech companies willingly handing over fines like that?
6: Well, I guess just to be clear, anytime you find someone, they don't want to pay anyway. Just get a parking ticket. It's frustrating, but you have to pay it, or else mm-hmm. there are consequences. You can seize assets. You can sue people in other jurisdictions. That's doable. The most important part of this is making sure they're complying in the first place. We got tons of laws that prosecute people for doing all these things that we're trying to prevent and reduce online, but the damage is already done. So the part of having a commission and a compliance mechanism to make sure the harm isn't occurring in the first place and the kids online experience is markedly better tomorrow than it is today. So yes, they will pay those fines in the case of noncompliance. And
1: you don't think they just pick up sticks and leave Canada, right? I mean, look what happened with the Online News Act. They pulled news content.
6: There are other jurisdictions with exactly the same fine schemes. And even worse, and if you look at some states like Texas, Florida, and California, civil fines that are much higher than that, including treble damages.
1: Okay, I want to talk about AI chatbots because you haven't been asked a lot about this. You have decided not to ban access to AI chatbots for children under 16. Is that in part because your government is trying to encourage AI right now? I mean, we just had the AI strategy last week. Are you trying to not be giving two contradictory messages at once? Hey, Canadians, embrace this technology, but not you kids.
6: No, I think social media platforms are different. They're studied. Compared to AI chatbots, they're a relatively new technology that doesn't have that same mass social interaction that you see with social media platforms.
1: Well, what is it you need to know that you don't know, though? Because I think we have a sense that there's a potential for something insidious here when we see this sycophancy.
6: So
1: like
6: it's
1: that.
6: True that if we passed a law like this a year ago, Catherine, we probably wouldn't be talking about AI chatbots. And indeed, countries that are way ahead of us on this are struggling to keep up with new technology and integrating AI chatbots into the law the way we're doing, making sure they're safe by design, protecting kids, and in some case, perhaps taking down offensive material. But it is often a one-on-one process. There is a role that goes over and above what social media does. You're learning from AI chatbots. Is it the best thing to use in a classroom as opposed to a teacher? That's a discussion mostly for provinces, but for us as parents. But they are different animals, and I think we have to start from that point and work out from there. We know that a ban is desirable for social media platforms. There's a discussion as to whether perhaps it should be had with respect to chatbots. We didn't retain that option as a policy discussion, but it's not like we didn't think about it. What we think AI chatbots can do is to do the very basic minimum that we're asking social media platforms to do, but this way in a different way, but make these things safe by design, not counsel kids to die by suicide, as an extreme example, but we believe that this can be much safer.
1: There is an onus on social media companies to label synthetic content like deepfakes. Why aren't you asking AI chatbots, which create synthetic content, you can ask it to make you a picture of any darn thing, to mark when their content is synthetic too?
6: That's a good question, and it is a possibility that we could explore. Again, with AI chatbots, we're sort of on the cutting edge of technology, and we wanted to make sure that we were getting the balance right, but it isn't something that that isn't desirable or that we wouldn't entertain, but it isn't part of what was retained in the law.
1: In closing, banning social media accounts for big swaths of the population. Obviously, this is not going to make the big tech companies particularly happy. That means it might make Donald Trump angry. Did you consider the possibility that this piece of legislation could tick off the Trump administration, that there could be negative consequences for Canada as a whole economic?
6: First and foremost, we're thinking about Canadian kids, and I don't want to presume that the U.S. administration doesn't think about their own kids. I think if you look at the posture that tech companies are taking on other policy decisions that we've taken. It is different than at least the letters or private statements that we've received from companies being neutral or cautiously optimistic with respect to this law, because there's a sense that there is a balance and an opportunity to get things right. Kids aren't on the bargaining table. That's a hard stop. Americans care about their kids. They have laws in Congress that are going through the process. But again,
1: did you consider it, though? Did you have to ask yourself, okay, this is what's right for Canadian kids and it's worth the blowback?
6: I think at the end of the day, that's an obvious thing for me. But again, we were focusing on Canadian kids and we'll continue to focus on Canadian kids. The U.S. does care. Like, I don't want to presume that this is going to be an adversarial process, but I'm not naive either. So maybe, but the principal focus and the focus will always be on Canadian kids.
1: Minister, thank you for this conversation.
6: Thank you.
1: Culture Minister Mark Miller. Has U.S. President Donald Trump turned Canada's newest bridge into a bargaining chip?
7: I can't see any other explanation why this would not have moved forward but for Donald Trump's intervention to say that he will not staff and allow this bridge to open. We just have to keep reminding him, sir, you did not pay for this bridge. Canadians paid for this bridge. And I don't want to see our government go on bent knee to the White House to get this bridge open. We'll wait for a good deal.
1: The mayor of Windsor, Ontario, Drew Dilkins, certainly sees a political motivation when talking to our colleagues on CBC's Power and Politics. The major economic hub to connect Windsor and Detroit, Michigan, has been in the works for years, and Canada spent big bucks to make it happen, $6.4 billion to fund all the construction. The ribbon cutting was supposed to happen Friday. The invitations had gone out, but it never happened. Mark Carney says there's no big drama, just some technical issues being sorted out with the Americans. Trump, though, has previously said he wants the United States to be compensated. How can Canada get out of this tricky situation without, as the mayor put it, going on bended knee to Trump? Marcy Sirks is a former senior advisor to Justin Trudeau and the chief strategy officer at Compass Rose. Kate Harrison is a conservative strategist and vice chair at Summa Strategies. We spoke Friday. Glad to see you both.
8: You too.
9: Hey, Catherine.
1: Marcy, I'm going to start with you. So on Tuesday, the prime minister was saying, oh, the bridge will open by the end of the week. By Friday, it's technical stuff. No big drama here. How big a deal is this really, do you think?
9: I think listeners can be forgiven for feeling dizzy if they feel dizzy coming out of this week, because it has been a nonstop chaos machine all week. Certainly the bridge is a very tangible example of what is clearly not going right in the relationship. There's really nothing, you couldn't design a better analogy for a bridge not being open between our two countries right now. But beyond that, I think what Mr. Carney is getting at, what the government is getting at, is let's also not overstate things. This particular circumstance probably will be ironed out, whatever it takes, because Canada is not going to walk away from its investment in the Gordie Howe Bridge. Canadian business needs it. Guess what? American business needs that corridor to be open as well. And perhaps in this instance, even more importantly, that American business needs that corridor open. And that is what ultimately will decide the fate of that bridge, which will be a positive one. It will open and it will be a meaningful shift in how these two countries operate. But what back to Mr. Carney and his statement, again, let's not overstate things. There is a back and forth. There's clearly more dialogue now than there has been in some time. I noted the minister measuring some of that dialogue by the hours. But more importantly and overarchingly, there is dialogue, and that's a good thing. And that is actually where we need to be between now, certainly on the 1st of July and beyond. So again, we knew this was coming. Let's not get too heated. This is going to be a protracted conversation, and we're still in the early stages of it.
1: Kate, I want to pick up on something Marcy said, which is bridge is going to open whatever it takes. I mean, this is the question here. Donald Trump is obviously, it seems that he's trying to extract some kind of price. Should Canada be willing to make any concession, given, again, that Canada paid the whole cost of the building of the bridge, and once it is recouped that in tolls, Michigan is also supposed to get a portion of the tolls, too. So there is a benefit here for the Americans.
10: There is. I don't know that this is entirely about the bridge. I think it's, you know, I think Marcy said it was a good analogy for a much deeper problem. I don't know how Canada goes to the level of sending out invitations for a ribbon cutting without being very darn sure that this thing is going to happen. So to me, this warrants a little bit of further interrogation. Was the administration or the White House not aware that this was going to be, that this was going to be happening? We know how big Donald Trump is on ceremony. So that should have been a consideration, given how much dialogue, to Marcy's point, does seem to be happening. It's happening with a lot more energy than it has been in the last number of months. I wonder how we got to the point of looking to open the bridge with a big event and not making sure one of the most important stakeholders on the other side of that bridge is in lockstep with us.
1: Marcy, now Donald Trump and Mark Carney are going to be face to face in the coming days at the G7. So you sort of nodded to the trade situation with Kuzma, the bridge situation. What should Mark Carney be trying to do when these two men are in the same room? We don't know if they're going to have a bilateral meeting, a country-to-country meeting.
9: Well, if we're to understand that the two men actually speak more regularly, perhaps, than we know, and a face-to-face matters, and very often face-to-face meetings between leaders is when final decisions come or concluding conversations happen. That's not what this G7 is going to be. Let's not forget, we just hosted our own G7 a year ago. The president has never really been keen on these meetings. The United States had the opportunity to host a G7 meeting in his first presidency, and I don't even think it happened in the end. He comes to these meetings and he tends to leave early. So again, let's not overstate that. If they are together in the same room, I suspect it will be as cordial as what we have seen in other outings when Mr. Carney has been in the Oval or images of them outside other events. It will be cordial. Mr. Carney will, I'm sure, underscore the fact that their negotiating teams are now in more regular contact, that Canada and the United States have looked at the list of irritants. They have struck off that list of irritants a number of items. We don't know exactly what those are, and I actually wish Canadians had a better sense of what those were. But Mr. Carney, I'm sure, will update on the progress and signal to the president that he looks forward to continued progress being made in the coming days before the 1st of July.
1: Kate, Ontario Premier Doug Ford was in Washington this week. He was supposed to have this big reception with the U.S. Chamber of Commerce, canceled reportedly because the White House didn't approve. Ford caught Trump's attention a few times, including the Ontario ban on booze, the ad using the Ronald Reagan clip. Do we feel like Doug Ford is helping or hindering Canada's cause at this point?
10: I don't think it's a secret that the premier is probably not in high favor with the White House. I don't know that that should necessarily change his approach in terms of going to D.C., in terms of meeting with Americans. If we want to be Team Canada, we also have to understand that the provinces are going to be doing their own advocacy around this. I think that there's been some occasions where the premier has, you know, kind of deliberately put his foot in it. And so it's important that, you know, we're observing kind of how the U.S. responds to some of that. I don't know if, you know, a big reception with the chamber is necessarily as effective as going to meet with a number of stateside governors and business people that are kind of in MAGA land, for example. That probably would have gotten less attention than the cancellation of the chamber event, but maybe been a little bit more effective in terms of trying to warm that relationship. I think the reality is, Catherine, we are coming to the table. Canada's coming to the table with a set of priorities. The U.S. has theirs, and I think we're talking past each other. It's really hard for me to imagine a scenario where the U.S. alleviates their pressure on tariffs on steel and lumber and auto.
1: I mean, I don't think there's anyone who expects that right now.
10: Well, at least without movement on booze. You know, we talk a lot about how unpredictable and chaotic the White House is. They have been fairly consistent in what it is they would like to see out of Canada. The trouble is that it's things that are very politically unpopular domestically. It's supply management. It's more investment in energy infrastructure. It's more investment in defense in the United States. So they're saying, here's our apples. We want to trade in apples. And we're saying, here's some cotton candy.
1: Yeah, or a bridge for some booze, maybe. Another voice in the chorus, Marcy, American Ambassador Pete Hoekstra. Change of tone from him the other day. Let's listen.
8: We want a strong Canada. Okay? We think a strong Canada across the board is good for the United States, it's good for North America, and it's probably good for the world. And so, and who knows? If Canada's a rich country, maybe a few of those dollars will actually flow south. And we're okay with that.
1: We want a strong Canada, Marcy. A bit of a different tone than we're used to hearing from the U.S. ambassador, who has previously said he doesn't understand why Canadians are so upset. He amplified that Trump post about the 51st state. Part of what's interesting about this is it does sound a fair bit like what Mark Carney said in New York recently. So can we attach any meaning to this shift in tone from Pete Hoekstra?
9: Well, definitely a shift in tone. And less than 24 hours after we heard from the Oval Office that perhaps the deal, that the president would walk away from the deal entirely. So sort of back to my initial point, I mean, chaos is the strategy.
1: Yeah.
9: And I think that what you're hearing is these multiple voices coming at you with different tone and different message on every given day. And that is by design to put Canadians on their back heel to be unsure of what comes next and which direction to be pointed in. Certainly hearing the ambassador say those things and echo language that we've heard from the prime minister and others feels positive,

0: point on the ambassador, yes, that's what we've wanted to hear from the get-go. And to Kate's point, if Canadians listen, if that's the signal and Canadians meet the ambassador where he is, I was just in Saskatchewan yesterday in terms of Saskatchewan potash being top of the list in terms of what Americans are interested in talking more about, uranium also from that, you know, off the prairie, and our oil from Alberta. If those commodities are at the top of the list and we're actually, quote, making the right deal that they want to hear, then maybe we can get to a good deal, but let's not rush it. Let's get a good deal.
1: Kate, how can Pierre Poilievre best contribute to this conversation right now? We haven't been hearing a lot from him.
2: I think Poilievre is in a good lane when he's talking about strengthening Canadian sovereignty in the interest of Canada, not just vis-a-vis the current trade disruption with the United States. So the Conservatives are at their best when they're talking about long-term solves for Canada's economy that actually don't necessarily link immediately to the trade dispute with the U.S., because I think that the Prime Minister and the Ambassador are correct in their diagnosis that these two countries can help one another. The nature of the relationship is so integrated, we can't have the outcome be anything other than that. So I think Conservatives, when they are applying pressure in terms of where we sit in terms of energy infrastructure and turning these MOUs into shovels in the ground, I think that that's a smart place for the Conservatives to play.
1: I've looked, you are both buckled up for the next few months. I can see it. So we will try to stay buckled. Thank you for giving us your perspective on all this.
0: Thanks so Catherine.
2: Much. Take care.
1: That was Marcy Sirks and Kate Harrison. I'm Catherine Cullen, and you're listening to The House from CBC Radio. Find or follow us wherever you get your podcasts, and let us know what you think of the show. You can email us at thehouse@cbc.ca. The Supreme Court is the summit of Canada's justice system, and the building that houses it is iconic. Designed in the 1930s, it sits just west of Parliament Hill on the Ottawa River. The gray exterior is flanked by two bronze statues symbolizing truth and justice. But according to the government, it needs a lot of work, everything from removing asbestos to replacing the electrical systems and ensuring it's up to code in the event of an earthquake. So the Supreme Court is getting renovations set to last a decade. The doors are closing soon. Before that happens, I went for a visit to meet Chief Justice Richard Wagner in the historic courtroom.
3: There you are.
4: Hello there, sir. I'm Catherine. Yes.
3: How are you?
4: Good. Nice to see you again, Mr. Chief Justice.
3: Yes.
4: So can we go ahead in?
3: Yes, we can go. Now I'm going first. This is the courtroom.
4: I mean, it takes your breath away.
3: Yes.
4: Coming through that
3: it's
4: door.
3: It's magnificent. So that was built by and designed by Ernest Cormier, who was a very famous architect, Quebec architect, and he designed also the Court of Appeal in Montreal, and the doors, the doors at the United Nations as well.
4: You have these soaring ceilings, the thick red carpet, the wood paneled walls, a chandelier that is bigger than my car hanging from the ceiling. What is the feeling that you think this room gives?
3: Prestance, I would say. I would say dignity, seriousness, and transparency. And when you get into this room, you know it's serious. So we're going to miss it.
4: Well, let's walk a little bit further in, because it's a real opportunity to be in this room with you and to get a bit of a feeling of the space. The Supreme Court, this building, is going to be closed for renovations for about a decade. As you stand in this room, with really only a few days, weeks left, what do you think this place has meant to Canada?
3: Well, it is not only a working place, it's a historic place. An iconic place as well. I think that everybody in Canada, or many people in Canada, will recognize this building as being the place where the Apex Court of Canada is located. So it means that if those walls could speak, they could reveal many, many good arguments, and many legal battles were ending here. That was the final hearing. And this is where the final decision was released. So it's so important for the evolution of Canadian society as a whole, and the rights of every Canadians were and are and were and will be affected by, impacted by the court's

0: decisions. And since 1945, the court sat in this building. We'll continue to do it in another place, but it means a lot for the evolution of society. And boy, that Canada has evolved a lot since 1945.
1: So we're looking at the front of the room.
0: Yes.
1: There's 9 red leather chairs. You are, of course, right in the
0: middle
1: there.
0: Right in the middle, right there.
1: The best seat.
0: And we can, yeah, well, some people could say that, but more responsibility as well.
1: When you sit down in that chair, what goes through your mind?
0: Well, it's, I feel the responsibility. And even walking to the court, when I can walk, I think about the case that will be heard in this room. So it means serious issues that could have an impact of my fellow Canadians. So it's probably the sense of responsibility that I would feel when I sit on that chair.
1: Is stressful the word for it?
0: It is stressful. It is stressful, and I think that the day when I will not have this feeling, that might be the day that I would need to leave.
1: Anywhere near that yet?
0: No.
1: Okay, let's sit down and talk a little bit more about some of the work you do in here.
0: All right.
1: This year marks the 10th anniversary of a decision that has really changed the legal system in Canada. I'm talking, of course, about the Jordan decision, which dictates how long a criminal trial can run before charges are stayed. 18 months in provincial courts, 30 months in superior courts, with some exceptions. Thousands of cases a year are essentially being thrown out because of these limits. What is at the heart of the problem that we continue to see so many cases blowing past these deadlines?
0: Mm-hmm. Well, I don't know about the numbers. There are too many. I think that one stay of proceedings is one stay too many. In our society, there is no reason why criminal trials should be stayed because of delays. You have to realize that when Jordan was released, first of all, I was in dissent in those days. It was a 5-4 decision, and I was with the chief then, and Beverly and Tom Cromwell and Clément Gascon. And we believed that the price to pay to have such a ruling was too high to pay. But when we reflect on the past, I think it was the right decision. You know, in those days, the criminal trial could proceed 2, 3, 4, 5 years after the criminal offense was done. So it was unfair for the victim, if there was a victim who was not dead. It was unfair for the accused. It was unfair for any people in society to wait that long to have a criminal trial. But the problem is that there were not enough resources to deal with those delays. So that's why there were some stay of proceedings. But I think we're going on the right path now. I think that governments invested more in technology, in judicial resources, in appointing more judges. So I think that we will be able to resolve this major issue pretty soon. But there's no miracle, and it will take time.
1: You say things are moving in the right direction.
0: Yeah.
1: You say one stay is too many. I imagine it would be hard for a victim or the family of a victim to hear you say things are going on the right path if their case was stayed. How do you convince them that the courts made the right call?
0: Well, I think that they are right to be concerned. I think, as I mentioned, one stay is one too many. But I think that they should realize that steps were taken, that measures were taken, that all the stakeholders in the justice system, whether it be the government, judges, lawyers, law societies, have contributed to find solutions to that problem. So in that way, I hope that the public will understand that we're on the right path, because now everybody is sensitive to those issues, which was not the case 20 years ago. And they should realize that steps are taken very seriously to avoid any stay of proceedings. And I think we can do it. I think the society is rich enough that we could avoid a stay of proceeding, and that a trial, criminal trial, should proceed within a reasonable delay.
1: How far in the future do we have to look where we don't see potentially thousands of...
0: Yeah, it's hard to say, but I think that within the next few years, I think we should overcome that problem.
1: I want to ask you about some of the political debate that we are seeing about the courts and judges. Alberta Premier Danielle Smith wants more control over the judges appointed to provincial courts. Her call was co-signed by the premiers of Saskatchewan, Ontario, and Quebec. What do you make of these calls to change the way judges are chosen in this country?
0: Yeah, I cannot comment on specific events or specific statements made by premiers. But I realized that the chief justices in those provinces made very interesting statements. They did not get into discussion with those people, but they reiterated the main essential principles in Canada, that is, judicial dependence is for the public, is for the citizens.
1: I just want to help our audience. Yes. Premier Smith said in January that she wished she had more control over the courts, and judges in Alberta put out a statement saying, as you say, reiterating their independence, not addressing those remarks directly.
0: Exactly. So I think that the Canadian public deserve an independent judiciary. What does that mean? Judicial independence is not for the judges. It is for the citizens of this country. So every man and woman who get into a courthouse, wherever in Canada, should be convinced that the judge in front of him or her is impartial and independent and not subject to any pressure, any policies, guidelines dictated by government or any other organizations. That's judicial independence. So that's the trust. We need the trust of the people. And to have the trust of the people should be convinced that they have a judge impartial in front of him or in front of her. So that's so important, because when there's no more trust, well, there's no more democracy at the end of the day.
1: This fall, at the same time that Albertans will be voting on whether to remain in Canada, they will also vote on having Alberta, rather than the federal government, choose judges in that province. Do you think that it is good for democracy to be having this kind of debate about appointing judges?
0: Well, in democracy, I think that debates are essential. Now, I'm not referring to that debate in specifically, but every debate, I think it's normal and good in a democracy to be able to have different opinions and exchange in a reasonable way. So I'm not against that. I think it's part of a strong, very strong democracy. As long as we respect the separation of power, as long as we understand also what that means, and I think that the people will expect a judge to be selected, to be appointed according to a transparent process, that he knows, that he will realize that this candidate will be appointed has been chosen for his qualities and qualifications, and not by politicization or politics. And that's so important. That's why in Canada, for the federal judges and also for the provincial court judges, the candidates appointed has been recommended by an independent committee.
1: It sounds to me like you're saying there's a risk of politicization with this option.
0: Of course. I think we should keep a process independent and impartial. And that means that there's no magic solution. There's no perfect solution. But I think that the one that we have at the present time, provided that it is independent and impartial, should reassure the public that the judges are impartial and independent.
1: You talked about the importance of democratic debate. You talked about the importance of the separation of powers. Daniel Smith and Doug Ford have questioned the impartiality of judges in this country. Daniel Smith derided a Trudeau-era appointed justice for dismissing the petition to hold a referendum. Doug Ford has called judges bleeding hearts. You're smiling. When you hear comments like that, what goes through your mind?
0: Well, I will not comment on those specific comments. Others and other chief justices have addressed those issues. But I think it's a wrong conception of impartiality to expect judges to follow what politicians think. I think that, in fact, judges should be impartial and independent, and that's the situation in Canada. We don't expect people to agree with all the decisions of our courts, but we expect people to trust the institutions. In other words, you can disagree, but accept the process. That's the most important thing, not to accept the decision necessarily, but accept the process according to which that decision was released.
1: Help me understand where that line is, because we we've been talking throughout this conversation about the importance of democracy, debate, I mean, in this courtroom, testing of ideas. For a politician, if they believe that a decision was made in bad faith, is it too far to make that case to the public? Do you think that undermines the institutions writ large?
0: Well, they might say that they don't agree with the decision. They may have valid arguments, and they might appeal the decision, or they might change the law. Ultimately, the parliament is sovereign, and they make the law. Judges in the courts interpret the law. So they may agree or disagree, but they should not contest the legitimacy of the courts.
1: I want to ask you about the perception of you personally. When the Freedom Convoy came to Ottawa, you told a journalist that you saw the budding start of anarchy, citizens being taken hostage. Now the Supreme Court is reviewing an appeal about the use of the Emergencies Act, and you have said you will not recuse yourself because of those comments. I know that you cannot talk about this case specifically since it is before the court, but I do want to ask you, how can you, Chief Justice, assure Canadians of your own impartiality?
0: Mm-hmm. As you just mentioned, I will not comment on a leave application because we never comment on files before the court. And there is this application for leave to appeal, which is pending before the court. So I will not deal with those issues. But the fact that I talked to you this afternoon, the fact that this morning I've given a press conference, is a good testament to my belief that it is important to be impartial and to be transparent. And, you know, 8 years ago, the media asked me to hold a press conference. That was one way to provide information to the media so that the media could provide the right information to their listeners or to their readers. That's one way to do it, and I accepted to do it for the last 8 years. That's the same thing was the reason why we decided to initiate other types of communications like the case in brief on one page, explained in very accessible terms what a decision means for the public, because we want to be transparent. We want to be people to understand what the decision means.
1: I hear you saying you're really trying to open this place up to Canadians,
0: because we have nothing to hide. I think we have very good judiciary, the well-trained, the best-trained judges in the world, because we export our expertise, and I think that people should know about it. We are in many other countries to help them train their judges in terms of ethical principles, in terms of drafting of judgment. There's a reason for that. It's because we have very good judges in Canada.
1: I want to end by looking at the future. During your year-end press conference, you brought up artificial intelligence as one of the challenges that the court is managing. That includes submissions to courts in this country that refer to case law that is just made up, AI hallucinations rather than real cases. There are 100, 200, depending on the tracker you look at. There are many instances of this happening right now in Canadian courts. There's also a pilot project by the RCMP to use artificial intelligence to write some police reports. How much do you expect that AI is going to change the practice of law?
0: It's a good question. I don't know the answer to that, but it will change somehow the practice of law. You know, the Canadian Judicial Council, we discussed this issue. The Supreme Court here, we had a committee to discuss this issue, and we issued guidelines for judges. I don't know what the RCMP will do about it. I don't know what the law societies will do about it for their lawyers. But for judges, we have clear guidelines that AI should never be used to deliver judgments, should never be used to analyze the facts and the application of the facts and the law to the facts. In other words, the human mind will always be the one who will decide cases and not AI. The problem with AI, it could be very useful to summarize documents, but it could bring, fake cases, for instance. And there were 224 cases in 2024 already. And the fact that there are more and more self-represented litigants who are tempted to use AI because they don't have the expertise, they don't have the legal training, add up to the problem. And the problem lies essentially before the trial courts. Because at this level, the Supreme Court level, we have good law branch, we have Turks, and we have good lawyers. And
1: you haven't seen any AI hallucinations
0: no.
1: in your courtroom
0: and
1: yet.
0: I would doubt that I would see it also, because it's all, everything has been looked at. But at the trial level, it's a different story, where people are not represented by attorneys. And even when sometimes they are represented by attorneys, there are some fake court cases. And that brings also the responsibility of the law societies and the bar to make sure that the lawyers are responsible for every arguments that they raise, every documents that they file before a court of law. So there are some advantages. There are some big damages that could be created. It's a work in progress. We haven't seen the end yet. It's evolving so quickly. So we have to keep an eye on that, an eye on AI, and be mindful of the advantages, but also of the problems.
1: Chief Justice, I really appreciate your time and this conversation. Thank you so much for having
0: us. It was my pleasure. Thank you very much.
1: That was my conversation with the Chief Justice of the Supreme Court of Canada, Richard Wagner. That is it for us this week. If you're interested in more analysis of the government's social media ban for teens under 16, stay tuned to CBC Radio. Coming up on day six, behavioral economist Leonardo Burstyn says a simple ban will do little to change teens' behavior unless there's also a seismic shift in cultural norms. Our crew in the house this week is Kristen Everson, Benjamin Lopez-Steven, and our senior producer is Jennifer Chevalier. Thanks also this week to Luke O'Brien. Technical production by Miguel Plante. I'm Catherine Cullen. Thank you so much for listening.
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7: Canada is rolling out a social media ban for kids, like Australia did in January, but kids in Australia are still widely using social media. Researchers say prohibition doesn't work, but what will? More today on day six.
8: This is CBC News from Vancouver. Good morning, I'm Stephanie Mercier. It is Vancouver's first match day as a FIFA Men's World Cup host city, which means parties and road closures. Tessa Vikander has what you need to know if you're heading into the city to take in the tournament.
9: Turkey and Australia are set to kick off at BC Place tonight at 9 p.m. Roads surrounding the stadium are closed to vehicles, as are many connecting BC Place to Science World and Andy Livingston Park. The stadium gates open at 6 p.m., so if you have tickets, arrive early. Leave yourself time to take in the street festival near Science World. Granville Street between Davie and Georgia is a dedicated pedestrian fun zone until July 19. Over at the Peony, there's the FIFA Fan Zone, where you can watch games for free on big screens. That's open from 11:30 a.m. until late. Musical groups The Lazy Syrup Orchestra and Shred Kelly are set to perform between games. Vancouver's first match comes as temperatures are set to soar with clear skies. If you're outside, be sure to protect yourself from the sun and stay hydrated. Tessa Vikander, CBC News, Vancouver.
8: And as the FIFA festivities continue, a new provincial awareness campaign is encouraging British Columbians to think differently about alcohol. The campaign is titled Under the Influence. Brandy Svensson is the CEO of Be the Change Group, the creative agency that helped put the campaign together.
10: You'll see from some of our ads, we say we bought this space, you don't have to see an alcohol ad. We wanted to show people how much they're seeing it every day and how normal it is to come to the watch party. And of course, there's alcohol, or how the ads are showing up everywhere and how everybody is associating watching, going to these events with alcohol, right? And there's no question about it.
8: BC health authorities and first responders say they are bracing for a surge in alcohol-related calls during the World Cup due to mass gatherings, summer heat, and illicit drugs. Prime Minister Mark Carney is in Dublin today. He's spending his entire day with the Irish Prime Minister to talk trade and strengthen ties between the countries. The two countries have announced their commitment to work together on developing AI infrastructure and further strengthening trade. The CBC's Kate McKenna reports.
11: The ties between Ireland and Canada are not just diplomatic or economic. They are human ties, rooted in family connections, in shared experience, and in lived history.
12: Taoiseach Micheál Martin welcomed Prime Minister Mark Carney to Dublin on the first day of a two-day trip meant to strengthen trade and cooperation between the countries. Carney's got Irish roots. His grandparents were from County Mayo.
11: I know I speak for the people of Mayo, and indeed for the Irish people more broadly, when I say that we are deeply honoured to welcome him back.
12: Martin says Ireland is set to fully ratify a trade agreement between Canada and the EU soon, and already Irish trade with Canada is up significantly. Carney says there's more that can be done across sectors from finance to air travel.
13: More opportunity, more prosperity, more resilience in that uncertain world.
12: Because of Brexit, Ireland is now an especially key market for Canadian businesses looking for English-speaking opportunities in Europe. Kate McKenna, CBC News, Dublin.
8: To Australia. That warning system at Sydney's Coogee Beach in Australia after a woman was critically injured in a shark attack. The 35-year-old was mauled just 30 meters offshore. Bystanders rushed into the surf, pulling her to safety before paramedics stabilized her on the sand. Another swimmer, Michelle Donohoe, was on the beach and says the incident has left her reeling.
14: Completely, yeah, shaken because we're in the water here all the time. We train here. We swim out in that very spot. Pretty regularly, so yeah, just in shock.
8: Authorities in Sydney have closed area beaches for 24 hours as police boats and helicopters patrol the water. And if your sunny weekend plans include taking a dip in the ocean here in BC, you'll want to make sure you check ahead for swimming advisories. Vancouver Coastal Health says Sunset Beach is not suitable for swimming due to contaminants after recent testing. VCH says signs will be posted at the location. And that's the CBC News from Vancouver. Looking now at the BC weather, for the North Coast, a mix of sun and cloud this afternoon, a high of 17. For the Peace Region, a mix of sun and cloud and a high of 23. For the Central Interior, mainly sunny, up to 23. For the Southeast, mostly a mix of sun and cloud with highs from 22 to 24. For the Southern Interior, sunny, a high of 27 in Kelowna, 28 in Kamloops. And for the South Coast, sunshine, highs from 23 up to 29 degrees inland in Metro Vancouver.
7: Hello, I'm Brent Bambury. This is Day 6.
15: It's SpaceX celebrating its record-breaking IPO.
16: A lot of people are going to make big money off it.
17: There are plenty of private investors already in this business.
18: And unless your name is Goldman or Sachs, you missed out.
7: SpaceX makes market history, but stacks the deck for the dealer. That's coming up on Day 6 today. Breaking the bond between kids and phones.
19: You need to operate on another front.
7: Why a social media ban won't keep kids off screens. Sending drones to douse wildfires.
20: A brand new type of machine.
7: How unmanned drones could change the course of fire season. And when architecture turns evil.
21: It's a good, creepy premise.
7: The movie that turns ugly spaces into horror. All today on Day 6, the Call an Exorcist and a Decorator edition.
22: Okay, this feels a little bit, you know, ayahuasca.
7: That's podcaster and entrepreneur Scott Galloway. He is reacting to the SpaceX filing for the initial public offering of shares. And some of it is pretty out there, filled with cosmic ambitions, like establishing a human colony on Mars. The hype around the SpaceX IPO has been massive, and it is the largest IPO in history. And it made Elon Musk the world's first trillionaire. Lots of people want to get in on it, but should they?
23: Everybody thinks that the SpaceX IPO is going to be the hottest party in town, but your friends are not party guests. They're party favors. Private investors bought in years ago, and they've been sitting on this equity for like a decade, and now they want to cash out, and suddenly retail investors are allowed to participate? Yeah, you're going to participate in holding the bag.
7: That's Vivian Tu, also known as your rich BFF. It's going to take some time before we know how this all shakes down. But for now, here to talk about the pitfalls and the players is Ari Pandas. He specializes in IPOs at the University of Calgary's Haskane School of Business. Ari, welcome to Day 6.
0: Thanks for having me.
7: You have advised people to be cautious here. What are the red flags that you're seeing?
0: Well, there's a few. When you're looking at a valuation of $1.75 trillion, but if you look at it in the multiples, mm-hmm. you're looking at a price-to-sales ratio at around 94, just shy of 100. And so right. even if you go back to the euphoria in the late 90s and the dot-com bubble period, you're at double what we saw then. And we know how that ended with a big crash, a big bursting of that bubble, and lots of retail investors losing quite a lot. And so the other piece of this is we've got good data, particularly from an academic in the US who has been tracking IPOs for about four decades. His name is Jay Ritter. Mm-hmm. And if you look on average, IPOs underperform in the 3 years after they list. And his data shows that when you've got sales greater than 100 million and you've got price to sales ratios greater than 40, you see even more drastic underperformance. Huh. And in periods where you've got a hot IPO market, you even see further drastic underperformance. And so all of those lead me to believe that you've got to be cautious because you've got rich valuations. You already know that IPOs underperform. And the places where it underperforms the worst are in this euphoric markets, hot IPO markets, when things are very richly valued. And so SpaceX fits precisely that bill.
7: But there are also some structural anomalies in this IPO as well, including a fixed price. Usually, there's a range that the cost of the offering settles into. But in this case, they got a fixed price. How unusual is that?
0: Yeah, it is a little bit different. But I don't see that as a particular red flag per se. I think it's all the other things that I mentioned earlier, plus the fact that you've got three businesses bundled where you're basically saying that each of these is going to be the dominant player within their markets. And so it gets a little murky when you've got so many different moving parts. You've got the satellite business. Obviously, that one is profitable, and that one I think has a lot of potential. But then you've got a launch business, which is kind of the original genesis of SpaceX, if you think about the rocket launches. And they've got a lot of money pouring into the Starship development, which could potentially reduce costs by quite a bit, which could then further be a synergy for its Starlink business if it can launch satellites at a much cheaper cost.
7: That's looking quite far down the road, though. I mean, that's the future, right?
0: Well, and that's exactly it, right? So a lot of things have to go right.
7: Yeah.
0: And it can go right for this to pan out. You know, markets are forward-looking. They're pricing not tomorrow, not the next day, not the next year even. They're pricing 5, 10, 15, 20 years down the road. And that's what these valuations are basically saying is, you know, yes, the company's unprofitable. It will be unprofitable for many, many years likely. But we're hoping for the winner take all, enormous profits that are going to come down the pike way down the road.
7: Is it, my question would be, will I be alive when it happens?
0: Well,
7: right? Because I'm thinking about the retail investor, right? The person who has their retirement savings in ETFs or mutual funds, they might not want to invest in this if they think it's risky. But their investments may end up being affected anyway. How is this going to work? Why does SpaceX get away with this?
0: You're right, because a lot of our pensions and retirement savings and RRSPs, if we're thinking about Canadians, we hold a lot in ETFs, which basically track index funds. Mm-hmm. You could see a lot of price volatility just based off of that. And a lot of us are going to have exposure to that just through our retirement savings. Now, I think the prudent thing, and this is kind of finance 101, is that's why you want to have a diversified portfolio. So yes, SpaceX is a large company. It's going to be part of the index. But if you're holding a global portfolio, which is something we advocate, as well as if you're later in age, you're going to have some bond exposure and other safer assets exposure. And that would be the prudent thing to do, where you're not going to be overly exposed to this one stock. So when I say cautious to the retail investors, it's don't take your savings and put it all into SpaceX. You can have a bit of it in there, and that's fine, as long as it makes up a broader, more diversified portfolio. And I don't have any issues with that. But as we've seen, during the Wall Street Bets fiasco with GameStop and other times, people tend to go all in on the euphoria and the excitement and thinking they're going to get rich quick. And that is usually a recipe for disaster, in my view.
7: But it's my understanding that the exchanges made an exception for SpaceX and allotted a higher percentage of this offering to be available to index funds. Why did the stock exchange change the rules for Elon Musk?
0: At the end of the day, they want to attract business. And so when you've got the world's largest IPO hitting the market where the public markets have been starved of public listings such as this or IPOs in general, because we've been witnessing cyclical systematic declines in the IPO market. We've been seeing shrinking of public markets. And so everybody's clamoring to attract such a huge IPO. And so you are going to see SpaceX hitting these indexes and these stock exchanges, obviously, much earlier than they otherwise would. And so for that reason, yeah, you are going to see us being exposed much earlier in terms of our ETFs and mutual funds than we otherwise would.
7: There's always a risk, obviously, in any kind of investing. And probably the more you know, the better it is, the more data you have. But the language around this offering doesn't seem very rational to me. There's talk about a multi-planetary vision that would extend the light of consciousness to the stars. Yeah. It sounds kind of like a new age fever dream. When we're looking ahead to asteroid mining and energy production on Mars with our life savings, what do you make of that?
0: Yeah, and you're right. If you look at the prospectus, the filing, it reads like science fiction.
7: Yeah.
0: You know, Mars appears 60 plus times in the filing. You know, Musk gets 1 billion shares if it hits 7.5 trillion and puts 1 million people on Mars. You've got asteroid mining, orbital factories listed as actual business goals. And so this is kind of unusual when you look at prospectuses and the typical IPO. I mean, if you look at some of the business lines in there, it's speaking about technologies that do not even exist. So
7: right.
0: If you're thinking of a bet on the distant, distant future, this is the IPO for you. I mean, this is the bet, essentially.
7: So Ari, back on Earth, you've written about the dot-com bubble from around 2000. And when that burst, a huge amount of money just evaporated. Uh-huh. And this could be the same thing, but what if it's not? What if it's different and an overly cautious investor is missing out because they're being too cautious?
0: Yeah, and you're absolutely right in that. You know, the statistics that I was talking about earlier when we're talking about three-year underperformance of IPOs on average, that's an average number. Mm-hmm. And so it doesn't mean that every IPO underperformed over the long run. There were obviously huge winners. I mean, we think about, you know, Amazon came out of that, Nvidia came out of that. But you just got to understand that you are betting on those outliers often in these markets. And so there can be these gems that come out of this. And I'm actually rooting for that myself. I mean, I see the excitement as a positive thing in that I'm hoping it'll reinvigorate the public markets. Going public will be cool again. And we'll see Canadian companies as well pouncing on this exit option. I guess the point I'm trying to make is I'm saying buyer beware. You've got to still continue to follow finance 101 principles where you're holding diversified portfolio. You'll end up capturing these gems just within the portfolio that you're holding. And that would be not a bad outcome, I would say.
7: Looking forward to life on Mars, Ari. Thanks for being with us.
0: Thanks for having me. It was a pleasure speaking to you.
7: Ari Pandas is the Associate Dean of Professional Graduate Programs at the University of Calgary's Haskane School of Business. Here are some other stories we're keeping an eye on this weekend. Violence broke out this week in Belfast. Strong anti-immigrant sentiments were on full display after a Sudanese refugee was charged in a stabbing attack that left one man seriously injured. After the attack, masked people set fire to several homes that were believed to house immigrants. Firefighters had to rescue several people from burning homes. The family of the stabbing victim has condemned the riots. Meanwhile, ex-owner Elon Musk shared lists of locations in Belfast where protests could take place. The same lists posted by far-right activist Tommy Robinson, accompanied by a caption describing the stabbing attack as, quote, yet another invader attack on our people. Coming up on Day 6, a new twist on a haunted house, the architecture of back rooms.
1: all the sort of inexpensive generic finishes that you see in a building that went up in, you know, 1987.
2: We've seen the tragic consequences of online harm both around the world and here in Canada, notably at Tumblr Ridge. And behind every one of these stats is a child, a family, and a life.
7: That's Federal Minister of Canadian Identity and Culture Mark Miller. On Wednesday, he introduced the Safe Social Media Act, a new piece of legislation aimed at protecting young people from online harm. And the minister did not mince words.
2: We're failing our children. Enough is enough.
7: Among other things, this bill includes new regulations meant to make social media less addictive. But one change in particular has a lot of people talking.
2: The act will establish a minimum age of 16 to have a social media account.
7: This new age limit echoes a similar law in Australia, which came into effect last December. But more than 6 months into that ban, a lot of kids are still logging on. Leonardo Burstyn is a behavioral economist at the University of Chicago. He says that as long as it's cool to be on the apps, kids will find a way to use them. And that without a seismic shift in social norms, an outright ban on social media is unlikely to work. Leonardo, good morning. Welcome to Day 6.
3: Thank you. It's a pleasure to join you today.
7: You've written that a teenager who quits social media gives up more than just that. So what sacrifice is the Canadian government asking kids to make here?
3: Social media platforms are, as the name indicates, still very social activity. You know, yes, there's a lot of passive consumption of content, but that's where they stay in touch with their friends. That's how they connect with each other. So cutting back from social media is really letting go of a lot of the things you do in your social interactions in particular.
7: Let's talk about Australia, because they did implement a ban similar to what's being proposed in Canada. They implemented it back in December. You found that 75% of teenagers there are still using social media platforms. What did those teenagers say when they told you about why they were still logging on?
3: Well, the first aspect of the ban there is that it's all on the side of the platform to really make it difficult for kids to still access social media. Turns out it wasn't very difficult. It's from like using VPNs to actually asking their parents. Substantial share of kids just asked their parents, and the parents made sure they stayed connected on social media, stay on social media, to faking an ID, to making grimaces and so on, and getting a sibling. So it was pretty easy to stay on social media. And most of the kids decided to just stay. As you mentioned, a compliance of about 25% only.
7: Could they have done a better job of ensuring compliance? Could there have been some measures that were a little more strict than I'm just going to ask my parents to let me go online?
3: I think, yes, you can do a ban. But it only works if you pair that with change attitudes, norms, provide incentives. You know, if you ask kids in the Western world today what they want to be when they grow up, what their dreams are, you will see that being a digital influencer is up there. So those kids glamorize social media. And what we see is that the kids that complied with the social media ban in Australia are the least popular ones. The more popular kids stayed on social media. So if you want the band to be successful, you need to operate on other fronts. You need kids to actually want it, to find it cooler to be in real life than to be on social media. And just by saying you can't be on social media, that's not going to do it.
7: But the problem of changing social norms, and that's an enormous shift that would have to happen within the society, within these various groups, these social groups. It has happened before. I mean, you've called the social media story, the cigarette story, in reverse. So what are the lessons there from the way governments worked, the role that they played in curbing smoking in decades past, and then the overall kind of social norm shifting? What can we learn from that?
3: Just banning social media and say, okay, done, that's not enough. What you want to do is to combine this with informational campaigns on television, on social media, or on the streets, on like bus stops, about really changing, making kids realize who's behind social media platforms, what the goals are, what the effect is, what other kids think, and so on. Just pair it with informational campaigns, but also incentives. For example, I've been really motivated about by these ideas, and I started actually working on building tools. We have this tool called NOMO, N-O-M-O, which is, you know, the antidote to FOMO, no missing out. And the idea there is to run these programs where kids compete for healthier screen time and they get rewarded when they spend less time on social media. And I'll give you an example because I think it really shows what can work. We have an ongoing program in Rio de Janeiro in Brazil. And we have these kids, 13 to 16 year olds, same age range, competing for healthier screen time with their classmates and across classrooms. Kids get rewards like movie tickets, concert tickets, and a number of other rewards. But the winning classrooms also get rewards. Hmm. And after the first month, the winning classroom got a reward to visit the Brazilian volleyball national teams.
4: Wow.
3: And those are kids who never get these types of opportunities. Those are kids from the favelas in Brazil,
4: yeah,
3: right?
4: Yeah.
3: And guess what? They loved it. Of course, it's a special day. And the classes that didn't make it now feel FOMO because like, oh, we were wasting our time. And these kids went to meet their heroes, the players. We want to do it. So now they're doing a better job because they want to be the one rewarded. So flip the status game around. It's not impossible. It's just, you know, it's something that I think should be done to either replace or complement a ban.
4: Yeah, but I'm still curious about this whole idea of prohibition, because, you know, we have lots of discussion about prohibition of phones in schools, and many schools have taken it up. But is there a different, and what you just described, it sounds like there's a different role that schools could play as well, that schools could be part of the education arm that talks about the public health problems associated with social media addiction. Are they doing that, or are they missing an opportunity to do more of that?
3: Absolutely. This is a great question. And I think one concern with just doing a ban is that we could get in a situation where a school system says, we already banned phones in school. Yeah. We did our part, right? Mm-hmm. Done. And then the government say, well, now we ban social media for under 16-year-olds. We did our part and that's it. That's not it, right? As we were discussing, schools have the opportunity to educate, to incentivize, to be part of the solution for outside of school hours. And when I talk to school administrators, I remind them that, yes, you might have resolved the problem during school hours if you confiscate the phones, but if the kids are on TikTok at 3 a.m., they're not going to come to class in time. They're not going to perform well. So for your school performance, for the academic performance of the kids, you actually want them to have a healthier use of social media outside of school hours. So I think we need an integrated solution here.
4: And of course, the missing partner in all of this are the giant media companies that create the apps and write the algorithms. They have a hand in this. Canada's Safe Social Media Act puts pressure on social media companies to make these products less harmful. But which is more important, fixing the products or changing the norms?
3: It's a very good question. And I think that's one, I think it's a great aspect of the bill in Canada is this fact that it's not just, because don't worry about just doing a blank ban and said, okay, if you're under 16, you should not be on social media. Is that then you don't have the incentive or the reason, the need for social media platforms to make the product safer for under 16 because, well, they're not supposed to be using it. Yeah. So, you know. So I kind of understanding that it's part of a kind of understanding, being pragmatic, understanding, well, kids were still going to be using it. So you want to ban, sure, you ban, but also you need to keep putting pressure to make the product safer. So I think it's both things, actually. They're crucial. You want to try to hold platforms accountable and push them to make the product safer, but you should also really work on the kids' side. And even if you don't get platforms to make the product safer, if you really change norms, educate young people, this you're just already going to go far because they will not want to spend so much time on these harmful platforms, even if they stay harmful.
4: Leonardo Burstyn, thank you very much for being with us today.
3: Thank you. This was a pleasure.
4: Leonardo Burstyn is a professor of economics at the University of Chicago.

0: I found something. In the store.
1: Okay. What did you find?
0: The place. I found a place.
2: That's a snippet from the trailer for the hit film Backrooms. It's a horror movie, and its origin story begins with a dated photograph of an empty, ugly office space with peeling yellow wallpaper. It's really about tapping into the feelings those kinds of liminal, in-between spaces evoke, and the online mythology that's grown up around them. There is a whole backstory here. Backrooms 20-year-old director Kane Parsons is obsessed with neglected spaces, and it appears he's not alone. In 2 weeks, the movie's generated more than $200 million in ticket sales. It's now A24's highest grossing release ever, and it was made for about $10 million. In a lot of ways, the star of the movie is the set. So we've asked Alex Bezikovic to explain why yellow wallpaper and dingy industrial carpeting can be so creepy. Alex Bezikovic is the architecture critic at the Globe and Mail. Alex, welcome back to Day 6.
3: Hey, Brett.
2: The Canadian production designer Danny Vermette told Dazine that he thinks architects and designers will cringe a bit if they see this film. You're a critic. How much did you cringe when you watched Backrooms?
3: I definitely cringed, and I cringed as a human, I think, more than as a person who's interested in architecture. The premise of the film involves an ordinary guy who's kind of struggling, a guy named Clark who runs a furniture store in Southern California in 1990, finding his way into this mysterious set of spaces through the wall of the basement of his furniture store.
2: Yeah.
3: Right. It's a good, creepy premise. And then these spaces are odd in that they look familiar. They look really generic, but they just keep on going and they keep on twisting themselves into these strange shapes. And they look almost as though they make sense, but then they don't.
2: Well, we recognize the aesthetics of these spaces. They're mundane. As you said, they are familiar. They're depressingly familiar. So what is it about them that makes them so unsettling?
3: The palette of these spaces, the back rooms in the film, it, you know, looks like a 1980s office building,
2: yeah.
3: A windowless 1980s office building. So there's, you know, beige carpet and there is a yellow wallpaper, which is a little strange, and, you know, fluorescent lighting set in a drop ceiling. Right. So this is all the sort of inexpensive, generic finishes that you see in a building that went up in, you know, 1987. and the fact that it is so generic, I think, means that there's a strange thing, right, in which, you know, Freud talked about the uncanny,
2: yeah.
3: In which things are familiar and similar to something that is homely and familiar, but also not white. That's where the tension is.
2: You know, there's a theme in the film about what would you choose to be there? Like Clark, the architect, ultimately he chooses this space. He goes through the wall and enters the space, even though the space is malevolent and even though the space is really unaesthetic. And this idea of choice, like when you think about a workspace that's depressingly designed without any kind of care for human aesthetics, then you think, okay, I don't really want to be there, but I have to be there because it's my job. And, you know, this space was designed as a workspace. Did you think about the idea that people might be compelled to go into a space that's not aesthetic?
3: I mean, there is a strange thing about office work, right? I mean, there's a deep sort of well of cultural references in the post-war decades to office work as being kind of uniquely soul-sucking,
2: yeah.
3: Right? I mean, here you are in this room with, you know, fluorescent lights and everyone's desk looks the same and, you know, all the furniture looks the same, all the walls look the same and you're cut off from the outside world. So, you know, if you are, you know, going back a couple of generations, you know, if you are a working person, your working conditions would not in reality have been good, but you may have been outside, right? Mm-hmm. Or you're working mm-hmm. in a shop and you're working in a place that has some kind of specificity. It's a yeah. particular place. Whereas when you're in the office, you know, what are you doing? Now you're sitting at a typewriter and now you're sitting at a computer, you know, in a space that's just like a million other spaces across the world. And, you know, it's very easy to feel if you're sort of attuned to what's around you that none of this has any meaning. Right. None of it is particular. And then, you know, if you're in a space that is generic then and has no meaning, then what kind of meaning does your existence have when you're in there?
2: One of the themes of the movie, as I understand it, is trauma. And these spaces are represented as the product of an individual's traumatic memories. And I think that's an interesting concept. So spatial design represented as trauma. What do you make of that?
3: It's an interesting move. I mean, in narrative terms, you know, the movie takes some weird spatial twists. And at one point, I was thinking actually of the architect Daniel Libeskind, who's most famous in Canada for having designed the Crystal Edition on the Royal Ontario Museum in Toronto. But his most famous building and his first major building was the Holocaust Museum in Berlin, which was designed as a museum that also in its architecture suggested trauma, right? It's a museum where the floors are slanted and the walls are slanted. And there are a series of, you know, interior spaces that deliberately suggest unease. Yeah. They deliberately throw you off.
2: Yes.
3: And there was one sequence of spaces in back rooms that to me really brought that to mind. This, you know, weird, skinny little vertical shaft going upward with irregular windows cut out of it. So you know, Libeskind, you know, an architect who was deeply invested in this kind of academic conversation that's not too far from the one we're having today.
2: That's really interesting. And you know, the film's genesis was a photograph that young people found online and then shared, I think, on 4chan. And it's a photograph of this sullen, unwelcoming space, an office space, probably an anonymous space. But the young people who were looking at it started to storify it. And the question that prompts for me is why? Why would people put themselves into an uninviting space?
3: I took a look into that image and that image that directly inspired the film. And, you know, it's really odd because it does, again, look like an office building, but it's got wallpaper, which is something that you often, you know, associate with the domestic environment.
2: Yeah.
3: And it turns out that the director of Backrooms picked this up. The photograph is actually of a furniture store in Wisconsin after it had been emptied and its owners were about to convert it into a remote control car racing facility.
2: Yeah, as one does.
3: As one does in suburban Wisconsin. So, you know, the reality of the image is pretty boring, right? But I think when you look at a thing like that, if you are a typical North American and you are surrounded by typical North American space, you know, if you're in the suburbs, as I was growing up, a lot of the places that surround you look pretty much the same, right? You know, the houses are all not exactly the same, but they're all designed by the same people from the same template. You know, one strip mall is not the same as another, but if you look at its building materials, if you look at the physical characteristics of a strip mall or of a shopping mall, they all kind of look the same. And it's easy to get lost in that. And so it's at the same time, a room like that invites us to engage with it because it looks like something we know, but it also, there is a hole there. There is an absence, you know, that we want to fill up. We want to fill up that space with a story, right? We want the place to mean something.
2: What does this movie say to you about the importance of aesthetics in our lives?
3: I think in this context of an essay that the architect Rem Koolhaas wrote in the early 2000s called Junk Space, and I'll paraphrase this a little bit, but he says, you know, at the exact moment that our culture has abandoned repetition and regularity as repressive, building materials have become more and more modular and standardized. Mm-hmm. And he says, and this is interesting, substance now comes pre-digitized. Right? So if you go back 25 years, you know, you've got this very perceptive architect looking at what has happened to, you know, our built environment, which is that, you know, buildings are now mostly put together out of materials that come from catalogs, right? They're not made by hand. They're not particular. And, you know, I think that lack of specificity and that lack of, you know, the difficulty we have of finding meaning in the buildings that are around us is a problem. And many contemporary buildings, even ones that are trying to do something better, you know, even in public buildings, there is a vagueness and a lack of specificity and a lack of humanity that people feel, even if they don't know what it is. They feel it, and there's something missing.
2: Alex Bozikovic, thanks very much for doing this with us. This was fun.
3: Thanks so much, Brent.
2: Alex Bozikovic is the architecture critic at the Globe and Mail. Coming up on Day 6, heavy-duty unmanned firefighting machines that can work through the night, fighting wildfires with drones.
4: these machines are able to lift 400 kilograms of water from lakes.
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5: And Serena, why now? Why here? What is to come?
6: I mean, I don't know. Just, I had nothing better to do. I got tired of sitting at home. My kids are out of school for the summer, so why not?
2: That was a very happy Serena Williams speaking on Tuesday, right after she won her first tennis match in nearly 4 years. She was playing doubles with Canadian Victoria Mboko at the HSBC Championship in London. Unfortunately, their doubles run was cut short after Mboko hurt her knee and had to withdraw from the tournament. But for Serena Williams, this was a

0: Welcome to day six.
1: Good morning. Thank you for having me.
0: You were at the French Open when Serena Williams announced her return. How has this return been received in the world of tennis?
1: The mood in tennis right now is very excited and also slightly confused. I would say that Serena's return didn't catch us by surprise. She has been hinting at it for a while, but what is a little less clear is, what her goals, her objectives, what she's trying to get out of this. But she's said it herself that she has won so much that she has nothing to lose. So, right. Yeah, it's pretty exciting. But in general, it's awesome to have Serena back in tennis.
0: Yeah, she still has it. She still has it. And I want to come back and speculate a little bit about what might happen next, where you think this might lead to. But when people think of Serena, they think of this muscular powerhouse of a player.
1: Right.
0: Why did she start taking GLP-1?
1: So Serena actually talked about this because she's an ambassador for Roe and she promotes GLP-1 herself. And she said that after giving birth to her first child, she felt like she just couldn't get back to the weight that she had before the baby when she was at her peak as a player. Mm-hmm. And once she kept hitting that wall of, I guess, a certain number on the scale, that's when the conversation around GLP-1s came available for her. So it's interesting. Also, like you said, she's always been known for being very muscular. She has so much presence, but also she has been criticized as well for looking maybe too muscular or too big. So the conversation around her body has sort of changed over the years. It's interesting.
0: Right. And some of that criticism did feel like it was in bad faith when it came from certain quarters. But exactly. Now she says that she's lost 34 pounds. That's a lot. When you look at her, does it look like she is a smaller person? Does her body look changed?
1: I would say so. I'm comparing Serena in this comeback to her first maternity leave comeback. And she does look a lot more lean and muscular. I remember when she was attempting her first comeback and reached a couple Grand Slam finals, part of the conversation was that she didn't look fit and that even though she was strong, she wasn't able to move around the court as quickly as she used to. And we're not seeing that as much. In the match with Vicky Mboko, she was playing doubles at Queen's Club and it looked like she was moving well, looked like her shots were all there. So I would say that she does look very fit.
0: And that's being reflected in her playing. But there are issues around GLP-1s. The World Anti-Doping Agency says they're monitoring the drugs. They monitor drugs for performance enhancement, but they're also considering the long-term health of the athletes involved. And really, these drugs haven't been used long enough to have a real picture of what the long-term health implications might be. But what is the concern about the use of GLP-1 in tennis? How do you think it affects players and how do you think other players are seeing this?
1: Right. So as you said, there's not a lot of long-term research on how these drugs affect people. And there's even less on how it affects elite athletes, endurance athletes. And that's part of why this drug is on WADA's monitoring list. Mm-hmm. Right now, it looks like the biggest concern for athletes is always balancing, weight loss with muscle loss. Mm-hmm. A lot of times the burning fat can also burn the muscle that you actually need for explosiveness, for your recovery. And also the issue of appetite suppressing drugs is its own issue for athletes who, so for example, one of the effects of GLP-1s is delayed gastric emptying. So the food essentially stays in the stomach longer, and that makes you feel fuller longer. And if your goal is weight loss, that's fine for you. But if you're a professional athlete whose goal is performance, you are very precise around when you eat, what you eat, you're eating the night before the match, you're carb loading before, you're eating in between the changeover. So if you're on an appetite suppressing drug that is making it hard for you to eat, that's a concern for the athlete as well.
0: Right. Now, we should, as you said earlier, Serena Williams is a spokesperson for

0: for this drug, but she has said that losing weight has made her joints feel better, that right. she's moving better. She's also made claims that it's been good for her heart health. But have you heard any talk within tennis circles that maybe having these improvements in joint health or improving your motion in the game could be unfair to competitors who aren't taking the same drug?
1: I think that is part of the main debate with having these drugs be monitored by WADA is to what extent is it enhancing performance and also in which sports? Mm-hmm. I haven't heard specifically the conversation in tennis before Serena really brought it to the public's attention. And like you said, it was when she mentioned that I feel healthier now than when I was a professional athlete, you know, that caught a lot of tennis fans' attention. It's a conversation across a lot of sports. I think just Serena might be the first player to directly bring it to tennis, but it's certainly not the first time that this has been debated. You know, if you're moving faster, if you're smaller or lighter, there are sports where that's definitely an advantage.
0: But in this case, we're talking about one of the greatest tennis players of all time. So,
1: right. And
0: this is your sport. You're watching her professionally. You're watching her as somebody who writes about it. But when you do watch Serena Williams back on the court for the first time in 4 years, are you seeing someone whose performance is influenced by this new drug, by this GLP-1? Or do you see someone who's worked hard to get back in the game and still is showing that she's got it?
1: I definitely see that she's worked hard and she definitely still has it. I mean, she was hitting 120 mile an hour serves. Yeah. So that's without GLP-1s, without anything, that alone makes her competitive on the WTA. Yeah. So it's the debate of, did the drug help you train better? Did it help her, you know, be more efficient in how she recovered? That's still part of the debate. But I do see a very fit Serena, and she still has some of what made her great, or I would say all of what made her great before she retired. Great volleys, great forehand, great serve. And so now she has, I guess, the movement again. So, yeah.
0: So I said we get back to speculation near the end of the interview. So just let me ask you this final question. Do you think Stephanie will see Serena Williams at Wimbledon?
1: I hope so. I think the signs are pointing toward more grass season to come. She has just taken a wild card to a tournament in Berlin. She's playing doubles there. So next tournament, hopefully, will be Wimbledon.
0: Stephanie Livadé, thank you very much for being with us.
1: Thank you so much, Brent. Thank you guys for having me.
0: Stephanie Livadé is a journalist with the Tennis Channel.

0: Wildfire season is here again. So far, it hasn't been as cataclysmic as we've become accustomed to, but each of the last three summers has been among the worst on record. So emergency services and communities are keeping their guard up. Alex DeLaurier is an aerospace engineer and a search and rescue volunteer. Three summers ago, his home in British Columbia was destroyed in the Downton Lake wildfire. Since then, he's been focused on developing an automated drone system to fight wildfires through a tech startup called FireSwarm Solutions. Alex DeLaurier, good morning. Welcome to Day 6.
1: Good morning. It's great to be here.
0: In 2023, you lost your property in the Downton Lake wildfire. Can you describe what happened?
1: In August of 2023, our family spends a lot of time in the Gun Lake area, just north of Whistler, BC. And we had been noticing a wildfire raging over the horizon for 2 months. And every few days, these beautiful CL-415 aircraft would skim water off the lakes, put water on those flames during the day, and at 4 p.m. would have to head back because they were low on fuel. And our family would then watch in the overnight hours the flames creep up, and all of the work that seemed to have been done during the day by these water bombers was undone at night while these fires were allowed to rage. And it really seemed as an obvious solution to this would be the advent of a new type of drone that would be able to put water on those flames during the overnight hours.
0: And why would a drone be able to do what an aircraft that we've traditionally used to fight wildfires can't?
1: What we're seeing is the advent of a brand new type of machine, these truly ultra heavy lift drones, essentially the size of a helicopter that can be fitted on the back of a truck and carried to the edge of a wildfire. These machines are unlike the small drones that you see people buying at Walmart. These machines are able to lift up to 400 kilograms of water from lakes using technology that's very much akin to the type of tech used on helicopters today. But we're really talking here about a machine that is heavy enough to manage the updrafts and downdrafts during wildfires and really able to pack enough water to make a significant change on wildfires.
0: And that change would depend not just on the payload of one drone, but on the way that you could make these drones swarm over the fire. So when you think about the fires that you were watching at nighttime north of Whistler, how many drones would you need to drop payloads in order to arrest that fire?
1: That is exactly the concept of operation that we have been working on here for 3 years. One drone able to carry 300 kilograms of water is simply not enough to make appreciable difference. Now, if you put three of these machines in quick succession, we're talking about the equivalent of the payload carried by a medium-sized helicopter. Now, you can imagine nighttime when the temperatures are lower, relative humidity is higher, and winds are lower, we can have a significant impact on those fires during nighttime hours, where everybody in the industry tells us night is the right time to be attacking wildfires. We understand right now that the risk to human life is so high, and that is why traditionally wildfires are not being addressed at night.
0: So if this was an urban area, like let's say the city of Kelowna, which as we know is prone to dangers from wildfires, how would this drone operation work in an urban area if you were able to create the swarm that you needed?
1: The ability to pre-position these ultra heavy lift drones where these machines are, let's say, at a 30 kilometer distances, able to take off on demand day or night, depending on a signal that comes in from an early detection radar or camera or sensor pod. That is one scale of a response that we believe will be needed in the decades to come. But realistically, to prove out the concept, we're talking about machines that will be at a station able to be driven to within the perimeter of a wildfire and start attacking those fires when air crews are not available to attack them.
0: I'm interested in that you said that perhaps a sensor is going to tell these drones that it's time to move into action. Are you imagining a service that would be autonomous in the future?
1: In time, we believe the situation will be so dire, and we're not talking about a long time here, probably in the next 10 years, we will have cameras and sensors in the forest with these machines on standby, able to respond fully autonomously with ground crews that would essentially be available to refuel these machines with jet fuel when they come back in for landing.
0: The prototype you're using right now is a quadricopter drone called a Thunder Wasp, which sounds kind of terrifying, but it is a big aircraft, and it depends on a jet engine to turn those four turbines. What's the ratio of jet fuel to water that you need in order to make this thing fly efficiently and still deliver the payload that you're looking for?
1: So the Thunder Wasp itself, with this jet engine, is able to carry 400 kilograms on a single lift. And the energy density between jet fuel and a battery is 40 to 1. Hmm. So not even in the same order of magnitude.
0: Right.
1: Meaning the machines that we need to work with in the future, including the Thunder Wasp, will require for now to be powered by a jet engine. That ability to carry that load of water in successive attacks using our swarm algorithm will make the difference. So it's not just the machine, it's not just our swarming algorithm, it's really a system of systems that need to come together.
0: I mean, I don't need to tell you that drones and robotics and AI are revolutionizing technology. And definitely there are advances happening all the time. When you think back to 2023, which wasn't that long ago, when you lost your property to a wildfire, did you ever believe, Alex, you'd be creating a drone system to fight wildfires at nighttime when other conventional aircraft are grounded?
1: Prior to the wildfires in Gun Lake, we certainly had seen how wildfires were changing the world in which we were living for years. As an aerospace engineer, I was in between contracts, contemplating where to go with my career. And this disaster that essentially occurred to our entire community lit a fire, pardon the pun here, but really needed to be addressed in a way that had not been addressed in the past. I have always been interested in solving complex problems, whether as a search and rescue technician, aerospace engineer, or commercial pilot, and this seemed like the obvious fit. And the more I asked questions, the less I got reasonable answers. Mm. So we had to launch into creating a company and addressing this problem. It is obviously a challenge to bring this innovation to market, but there is really no choice in terms of the trajectory that society is going right now with climate change, that more needs to be done.
0: It's really fascinating research and work. And thank you very much for telling us about it today, Alex. I hope you have a great summer.
1: Thank you so much. You too.
0: Alex Deslauriers is the co-founder of Fire Swarm Solutions, based in Squamish, British Columbia.
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3: from the headlines.
0: And here we go. This is Rift from the Headlines, our weekly quiz. Three rifts linked by one story in the news. If you guess the story that links the rifts, you could win a Day 6 tote bag. First, here's our recap. This is last week's clue.

Public Enemy with Burn, Hollywood Burn, Sausage Factory by Steve Carraway, and Boy by Willow. And Brian Chipperfield of Saskatoon guessed the headline that we were looking for. Quentin Tarantino calls contemporary Hollywood a flavorless sausage factory. Congratulations, Brian. A Day 6 tote bag will be on its way to you soon. He has a way with words, Tarantino. And now, here's this week's clue.

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0: coming up next. It's Because News with Gavin Crawford. And later today, stay tuned for Just Asking with Saroja Coelho. And that's our show for this week. Day 6 was produced by Lori Allen, Annie Bender, Michelle Parisi, and Pedro Sanchez. Our intern is Addie Tiller. Our senior producer is Gord Westmacott. And I'm Brent Bambury. It's 6 days to Parliament's last sitting before summer break, 2 days till the G7 summit in France, and 7 days till we meet again on day 6.
1: Okay, this feels a little bit, ayahuasca.

0: 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Should everything be enjoyed in moderation?
1: The American National Library of Medicine says moderate or occasional smoking is often paired with excessive what?
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0: Maxing out the laughs. On The Debaters with host Steve Patterson. This afternoon at 1, 1:30 in Newfoundland, 3 Pacific. And on demand on CBC Listen. Cut out from a cereal box or pulled from a magazine. Poor sound quality, brilliant marketing. Terry O'Reilly drops the needle on flexi-discs on Under the Influence in half an hour. But first, Gavin Crawford welcomes Miguel Rivas, Rebecca Kohler, and Colin Mockery to Because News, after the news.
4: This is CBC News from Vancouver. Good morning, I'm Stephanie Mercier. The World Cup arrives in Vancouver today. Australia is taking on Turkey in the first tournament game tonight at BC Place at 9 p.m. Vancouver Mayor Ken Sim says the city is, quote, super stoked and super excited to be here after talking about it for 3.5 years. The city of Surrey is adding another space to its list of fan zones where soccer fans would be able to watch the bronze and final matches, the CBC's Saurabh Sandhu reports.
5: There's families and kids and adults, everybody's just here to enjoy the day.
6: Surrey Mayor Brenda Locke spoke at the official opening of the first soccer zone at Surrey Civic Plaza, where thousands gathered Friday to watch Canada play its first World Cup match on a giant screen put up by the city. Originally, the city had announced 3 locations for these fan zones, including Cloverdale Agriplex and South Surrey Athletic Park. But now another location at Holland Park has been added, which will host the bronze and the final matches on July 18th and 19th.
5: Ultimately, we will have 4 spaces where there'll be games played all throughout the city.
6: The fan zones are free to enter and feature big screens as well as activities for people of all ages. The city says in total 100 matches will be live telecasted at 4 locations. So Rob Sandhu, CBC News, Surrey.
4: To Ireland now, where Prime Minister Mark Carney has landed in Dublin for a 2-day diplomatic visit. He was greeted on the tarmac this morning by a formal welcoming delegation before heading directly into trade talks with the Taoiseach Micheál Martin. Carney will spend the day in the Irish capital negotiating a major economic and technology partnership.
7: Through deeper cooperation, we can add an additional $2 billion a year in bilateral trade. More opportunity, more prosperity, more resilience in that uncertain world.
4: Tomorrow, Carney will shift from politics to family history, traveling west to visit his grandparents' ancestral home in County Mayo. 2 Montreal police officers have been suspended and 14 others reassigned following an internal investigation into allegations of racist behavior. The officers are accused of targeting Black and Arab citizens in the city's North End. Montreal Mayor Soraya Martinez-Ferrada says she is shocked but is standing behind her officers.
8: Well, I'm disturbed of what the allegations made public in a city like Montreal exists today. I am disturbed of that. Of course I am. This is the beginning of something that I hope will change the future of the city and the future of how police works with its citizens.
4: Ferrada also called for the accelerated implementation of body-worn cameras on officers. Details from Radio-Canada show members of the unit accused of conducting vehicle stops and issuing tickets based solely on ethnic background. More disturbingly, during some of these stops, officers allegedly cut off dreadlocks from racialized individuals to keep as trophies. The probe was launched just over 2 months ago after fellow officers blew the whistle on their colleagues' behavior. And an online petition is calling for the pause of a pilot project of a paid reservation system for 3 public tennis courts in Kitsilano. Adam Clancy, one of more than 1,000 signatories, says he's not upset by the booking system per se, but the fact that there was no public consultation before the pilot program began in May.
9: A public consultation with the Parks Board and the people who actually use the courts, I think,
2: trying to get them to get a survey out there to try and figure out ways to improve the system.
4: The park board says the booking system was launched in response to feedback on the challenges of accessing tennis courts and high-demand locations. The pilot reservation system will run until September, during which time the park board says it will evaluate court use and gather public feedback. The pilot is also running on 4 out of 16 tennis courts at Queen Elizabeth Park. And that's the CBC News from Vancouver. Looking at the BC weather, for the north coast, a mix of sun and cloud with a high of 17. For the Peace region, sun and cloud and 23. For the central interior, mainly sunny with a high of 23. For the southeast, a mix of sun and cloud, highs from 22 to 24. For the southern interior, sunny, a high of 27 in Kelowna, 28 in Kamloops. And here along the south coast, sunshine, a high of 23, up to 29 degrees inland in Metro Vancouver.
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10: with Gavin Crawford.
11: Oh, hello, everybody.
12: Yeah. Oh, yeah.
11: Welcome to Because News, Canada's funniest news quiz. I am Gavin Crawford, here with three people patiently waiting their turn to be the love of Katy Perry's life. It's this week's panel. After this, he's heading straight to Detroit for the Whose Bridge Is It Anyway convention. Let's welcome Colin Mockery. In the middle chair, she just flew back from L.A. and she is here to stay because Air Canada found out about her fake pilot's license. It's comedian Rebecca Kohler.
13: Thank you.
11: And finally, he thought Disclosure Day meant you're just allowed to tell everyone's juiciest secrets and now none of his friends will talk to him. Ready to spill the news, it's Miguel Rivas.
12: I have the tea. I have the tea.
11: All right, panel, are you ready to make some games out of the headlines?
13: Big time.
14: Sure.
11: Then, let's begin.
15: Here we go.
13: Yeah!
11: Colin, have you ever forgotten someone's birthday?
14: Yes, I have.
11: Well, there's a birthday happening this weekend that the headlines are going to make sure you can't forget. The professional grifter and occasional president, Donald Trump, is turning 80. Oh. And he's got some big plans. Panel, what do you think will be happening at Trump's big boy birthday bash?
16: Yeah, it's going to be like a carnival atmosphere. There's going to be face painting, but one color. I think you can guess.
14: Perhaps musical ceasefire? Where once the music stops, someone has to say, are we fighting or is it not fighting?
11: Those are all great guesses. Does anyone know for real what is happening at the big boy birthday party?
13: A concert with no singers?
11: That is after.
13: Oh, sorry.
14: Is this the UFC fight?
11: You are correct for the point, Colin Mockery. Yeah. The headline from Fortune magazine reads, Trump's 80th birthday present is a UFC cage on the south lawn of the White House.
14: I'm glad I pulled out.
16: We trained so hard, Colin.
14: Yeah, I know.
11: You just couldn't do it in the end?
14: No, my ethics. I thought, what would Katy Perry do?
11: The president will be hosting a bloody cage match on the south lawn of the White House for this wholesome celebration. He has built a 4,300-seat metal octagon. You may have seen pictures. What is the nickname for Trump's cool addition to the White House grounds?
16: Oh, it's the Freedom Cage. Only the most patriotic Americans will climb into the Freedom Cage.
13: I thought it was called Operation Epic Stupid.
11: Colin.
14: I think they're calling it the Stormy Daniels. It's a lot of money for a short period of enjoyment.
16: And someone will be spanked.
14: Yes.
11: Trump has been calling it the Claw. Oh. It's nicknamed the Claw.
13: Nickname named after Melania's hand. That she'll never let him touch.
11: It's called the Claw. The president himself loves the 30-meter tall claw so much he compared it to another famous landmark recently. Here is the president.
10: In Paris, France, the Eiffel Tower. Well, they never took it down. And, you know, we're building something in front of the White House, and maybe we'll never, ever take it down.
16: It's always my dream to visit the landmarks of the earth. The Eiffel Tower, the Claw, Niagara Falls.
11: Many celebrities and A-listers have declined invitations to the event, but UFC CEO Dana White says he doesn't want them anyways. What he wants is the fans.
16: Oh, great.
11: Bonus point. How much do you think it cost fans to sit in the Claw on the big day?
14: I'm going to say it's more than what a fan should pay. I'm going to say $15,000.
13: I'm going to say 3 golden toilets.
16: Rebecca's close. It's actually the $1 million immigration ticket you can buy to just immigrate and pass all the tests.
11: It's not even that. The event is invite only, but there are certain VIP premium tickets available for corporate sponsors going for 2 million Canadian.
13: Whoa. Shut nice. Up.
14: Well, 2 million Canadian.
16: Yeah.
11: Many of the seats will be filled by members of the U.S. military, but not everyone in the U.S. military. They've been invited to attend only if they meet certain criteria. What criteria must the military meet?
16: No one from the Navy. Too gay. Too gay. No sailors.
13: Knowing this administration, I think the criteria probably consists of white male. That's it.
16: Is it? I think it's actually people who pass the Pete Hegseth physical, which is like 11 push-ups, 2 curls, and a squat.
14: Yeah. Didn't he say actually no fatties?
11: Basically, yes. You'll get a point for that. I hate to give a point for that answer. But yes, they must be physically fit. Yahoo Sports writes, military members required to meet waist height ratio for UFC White House tickets.
16: Oh. What?
14: Like the president.
11: Yeah, they have to. I mean, I don't know what the weight height ratio is, so it could be just a whole flock of Danny DeVito's. But my suspicion is it's all tall, broad guys with the skinny waist.
16: He really hates beards for some reason, too, right? No one with a beard's going to be
13: there. He calls them beardos.
16: Beardos.
11: It's like every time Donald Trump talks about the requirements for the military, you're like, is this Grindr? Maybe it is pride.
14: Yeah, yeah.
11: fill that arena with hot military guys. I'm changing my mind about this. At the time of taping, the event is still scheduled, but according to a New York Magazine headline, quote, everyone's out to ruin Trump's White House UFC birthday bash. How are they all trying to ruin the party?
14: They're having RFK Jr. do the buffet.
16: Crocodile. Crocodile sushi. Everything
11: just a bear I ran over on the way down here. The correct answer, lawsuits.
14: Whoa. Ooh.
11: Yes. The CBC headline reads, 2 Virginia residents sue to stop UFC fight at the White House.
13: Oh, God, wouldn't that be great? The Claw just goes to waste.
11: Can you guess the grounds that they're trying to stop the event?
16: Lame AF. Yeah.
14: Just a waste of their taxpayer money? Fraud?
11: You are correct. Oh. A lawyer for the plaintiff said this is fundamentally a private, commercial, corrupt use of our most sacred national monuments for private gain. Oh. The Trump administration says the suit is obstructionist and baseless. But even without the lawsuit, someone may be ready to put a damper on this event. Can you tell me what powerful woman might be able to shut this all down?
13: Please let it be Rosie O'Donnell.
11: She said she was back for the Tonys, but wait.
16: It's got to be Mother Nature. The weather is rigged. The weather is rigged. It's going to rain.
11: Miguel Rivas gets the point.
16: Oh, my God.
11: Mother Nature is who we were looking for.
16: The weather is rigged.
11: According to Axios, Trump's White House UFC fight night could see heat, storms, bugs.
14: Wow.
16: Yeah, wouldn't it be like just so telling if like a pestilence just fell upon them? <that? laughs> If they just got swarmed by locusts, I would go, of course.
11: I think they're less worried about the locusts and more worried about the storms. Do you know why the storms could be a particular problem?
16: Because Trump has angered the gods.
14: Is it because the claw's metal?
11: You're correct for the point. If there is any lightning at all, they will have to immediately cancel the match. Because it's probably not a great idea to have the president, the whole billionaire class, and all the military in a metal cage during
13: Actually,
11: a lightning
13: Gavin,
11: storm.
13: That sounds like a great idea.
11: Fair enough.
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11: I'm Gavin Crawford on this week's episode. Colin Mochrie, Miguel Rivas, and Rebecca Kohler. Be sure to check out Rebecca's new comedy special, The Visible Woman, on YouTube.

0: Battle of the 2026 World Cup kicked off in North America this week. Yes, alongside new strains of hantavirus and Ebola, we also get to contend with FIFA fever. It's FIFA fever, and the only prescription is more corruption. Panel, according to the Globe and Mail, Canada has two duties over the next 6 weeks. What are our two simple duties?
1: Ooh, close the gardener and make sure the TTC is out of service.
2: It is.
3: Let everyone in who was refused entry to the U.S.
0: Good guess.
2: Start drinking beer and wine much earlier than anyone is comfortable with.
0: The headline from the Globe and Mail. Canada's duties during the World Cup: party and win one game.
2: Win one game. That's fair. I love the Canadian goals. Last World Cup was our first World Cup, and the goal was score one goal. So we scored one goal in the whole tournament, and it was a huge success. Now it's maybe we can tie.
3: I'm feeling good.
2: Yeah.
1: I think we're nice people.
0: Just for the record, we are taping this before Canada's big game on Friday afternoon. So go Canada, in retrospect.
2: I will be in attendance. I just wanted to brag.
3: I wasted my money on the claw.
0: Vancouver and Toronto are both hosting World Cup games. So are 14 other cities across U.S. and Mexico. Sports Illustrated rated all the host cities. Can you tell me which city you think topped the list as the number one most desirable city for football fans?
2: Got to be Lethbridge, Alberta. They spent 10 years worth of money on that stadium. It's gorgeous. Lethbridge, Alberta.
3: I'll say Vancouver. It's a lovely town. Mountains, sure. There's water, weed. Everything you need for a successful soccer or football career, depending where you're from.
0: Nope. Hey, whoa. According to the people at Sports Illustrated, you are correct. The CBC News headline reads, Vancouver ranked best World Cup host city by Sports Illustrated. At the other end of the spectrum, San Francisco came in dead last.
3: Oh.
0: What's the problem with San Francisco?
1: Okay, what isn't the problem with San Francisco? Okay. Nobody likes tech bros, and unhoused people make everyone feel sad. And ew, that bridge.
2: Everything she said plus hills.
3: Yeah, lots of hills. It's really hard to score as you're running up.
2: Yeah, there's no room for soccer fields.
3: No, and then you miss, you have to go all the way back down.
0: The main problem is that San Francisco's stadium is in Santa Clara, 60 kilometers from downtown San Francisco.
3: That seems like a bad move.
0: Yeah. Miguel, I know you bragged you have tickets.
2: I'm seeing tomorrow I'm going to see Canada versus Bosnia, or yesterday for the listeners.
0: Yes.
2: And it was a great time, or it was the worst time. And then I'm going to go with my brothers to Philadelphia to see a game that we didn't choose by, it was a random game, and it's Cote d'Ivoire versus Curaçao.
0: Ooh, exciting. Oh, wow.
2: Curaçao's first time in the tournament. They are so small that the city of Philadelphia is 6 times larger in population than the entire country of Curaçao.
3: It sounded like two skin creams fighting each other.
2: Cote d'Ivoire and Curaçao. Nice. No parabens.
0: The Curaçao is softer.
2: My mother always used Curaçao. I'm a Cote d'Ivoire gal.
0: I mean, you've had the Philly tickets for a long time, I know, because you won't stop talking about it. But how did this Toronto thing come about?
2: My youngest brother is very demented, and he's obsessed with soccer to a degree that makes no sense. And he bought me a ticket in a surprise way just a couple days ago.
1: This is rude, but how much is a ticket?
2: I think he got a good deal on this one. But a good deal is like, I don't know, he won't tell me, but a good deal is like $800?
1: Oh my God. In
0: I love my family, but not $800, love.
2: I bought him a PS4 once for looking after my cat 10 years ago, so we're even.
3: Yeah, and it's on television, right?
0: Yes.
2: Yeah. It is. Yeah. It's on many, all the televisions.
3: All of them?
2: Not just one.
0: And you can just hop into any bar probably. And if it's, as long as it's a FIFA sponsored bar, otherwise you'll be looking for something called Kicky Foot Tournament Time. For those of you who do have tickets, you should know that there is a strict list of items FIFA does not allow inside the stadiums. Mm-hmm. Powdery substances, also permanent markers, and helmets. One banned item got a reprieve this week. What formerly banned thing is now welcome at the World Cup?
3: Somalians?
0: I mean, I could give you a point for that because they wouldn't let that guy come, but now Canada will. So,
2: legitimate guess. Is it vuvuzelas? Remember those things?
3: Yeah. They were very loud. And
2: they were awful.
3: Very
2: irritating. Are they back?
0: It is not vuvuzelas.
3: Is it water? Okay. Bottled water?
0: You are correct. To the point, Colin Mockery, it is water bottles. Originally, okay. They were not letting any outside water bottles in. You would have to buy them in the stadium at presumably an exorbitant price.
3: Oh, that's cynical.
0: From FIFA. The headline from Al Jazeera reads, FIFA U-turns on water bottle policy in stadiums after backlash. People were not happy about it. Fans are now allowed to bring small plastic disposable bottles. There is weirdly one other item that is banned from World Cup games, and it is a piece of clothing. What clothing must you not wear to the World Cup?
4: Pooey undies.
2: No, it's got to be low-rise jeans. They just don't work on most people. Men, women, doesn't matter. You have to have a very fit middle to pull off low. Britney Spears did it. That's it.
3: Cravats?
0: Cravats is weirdly in the ballpark.
2: Oh. Fingerless gloves?
4: Ew, those gross running shoes with the toes?
2: Yeah, those are nasty.
0: All good guesses. It is, in fact, corsets.
2: Oh,
0: the audience
2: finally,
0: is shocked.
2: I've been campaigning for this.
0: Yes, that's
2: every
0: right.
2: Every day I go to the FIFA website and I write an angry email. No more corsets.
0: You cannot wear corsets to a World Cup game. Why? Rebecca.
4: I think it's distracting to the soccer players. They see the hot women in the corset. And then they kick the ball and they miss the ball and then they lose.
2: They have that injury where the eyes come out of the head and the tongue rolls out onto the field. It's called awooga.
4: Yeah. That's what I was aiming for. I did really badly.
0: It's not.
2: Is it because you're cheating Pete Hegseth's waist and shoulder measurements? It's a dishonest presentation of your waist.
0: It is because corsets are considered body protection gear, akin to a bulletproof vest.
2: And don't wear that.
0: No, you can't wear a bulletproof vest either. You can't wear any body protection gear because if you're going to get punched at the World Cup, they want it to hurt.

0: Panel, it's time for a patented Because News fake movie trailer. I want you to have a listen to this trailer and see if you can identify the news story behind it.
1: This summer, something is coming.
2: What's that in the grass? It's a bug! It's a spider!
1: No, it's Alpha Gal.
3: Lois, the planet's heating up and people need to stop eating red meat, but how can we make that happen?
1: This looks like a job for Alpha Gal.
4: What's wrong, honey? You haven't touched your steak.
1: I can't. I think I'm suddenly vegan.
4: Wow, thanks, Alpha Gal.
1: Critics are saying it ticks every box. Alpha Gal, now playing across North America, rated I for invasive.
5: Oh, yeah. Okay.
6: Wow. Yeah.
5: I can't wait to see it.
6: Yeah.
0: You heard that fake movie trailer. Can you guess the big news behind Alpha Gal?
7: I'm not sure, but the trailer made me itchy.
0: Oh. You might be in the ballpark.
7: No, I do know. It's about the ticks in Martha's Vineyard.
0: You are correct for the point. Yes. Rebecca Kohler, the headline reads, yes.
6: Ticks.
5: Oh, good.
0: The headline reads, ticks that cause a rare, dangerous red meat allergy are spreading.
6: Oh.
5: No, thank you.
0: Alpha Gal syndrome is a tick-borne disease that causes people to become highly allergic to red meat. According to CBC News, more ticks are coming to Canada from the U.S. than ever before. And experts are on the lookout for a tick with a very American-sounding name. What is the name of this nasty bloodsucker from down south?
7: The MAGA. And that stands for Make Alpha Gal Great Again.
5: Is it Sweet Baby Ray's Smoky Barbecue Tick? the best tasting tick in town. Wait, it makes you averse to red meat? It's the Ozempic tick.
7: No, that would be the Atkins tick, I think.
6: The tick me Elmo.
0: It is, in fact, the Lone Star tick.
5: Oh, I was close. Sweet Baby Ray's was close.
0: The Lone Star tick is from the eastern United States, including Texas, the Lone Star State. But that's not the reason for its name. What is the actual reason the bug is known as the Lone Star tick?
7: I think that people don't enjoy that tick. And so when they rate it on Google reviews, they give it one lone star.
6: Nice.
5: That's good.
7: Thank you.
0: This tick turned me vegan. One star. It is, in fact, because like the Texan state flag, it has a star-shaped spot near its scutum. Bonus point. What is a scutum?
5: Well, Gavin, that's not how it's pronounced, but it's the sack that holds the testicles.
0: It is not.
7: Close. I think it's the taint of... It has a tattoo on its taint.
5: Tick taint. Rebecca's close. It's actually like, people call it a lower back tattoo, but that's actually your scutum. So it's a scutum tattoo.
0: You are correct for the point,
5: no.
0: Miguel.
5: No, I'm not.
6: Oh, my God.
0: Yes, the scutum is the dorsal shield on the insect's back.
5: Oh, my God.
6: Tramp stamp.
0: Lone Star ticks are not in Canada yet, but they are all over Martha's Vineyard, a popular summer vacation spot in Massachusetts. The island has been forced to make some big changes due to the ticks. What are they changing because of the Lone Star ticks?
7: I heard that they're replacing the fluoride in the water supply with DEET.
6: Jaws 6 won't be about a shark.
0: They're just calling it Jaws ticks.
6: Yes.
0: Miguel?
5: Everybody has to wear those old-timey 1920s bathing suits, like neck to heel.
0: That is a good guess. The CNN headline reads, tick bites are changing the menu on this island.
6: Oh.
5: I'll have a tick burger, thanks.
0: Here's what one local business owner told CNN.
8: I would say about one-third of our customers that come in have Alpha Gal here. So I've been buying alternative dairy plant-based cheeses.
7: Wait, so they're not allergic to cheese, but the restaurateurs are like, we'll also give them a fake cheese option. Like, is it like in preparation for No, seriously, what's the question?
0: It turns out that alpha-gal, in addition to sometimes an anaphylactic allergy to red meat, can include all mammalian products like gelatins and dairy and things like that. It basically turns you vegan. So
5: this is like a bad film written by a bad vegan writer who's not very imaginative.
0: But it's really happening. Is this just nature finding a way?
6: I guess. I just think of all those breastfeeding babies. I know, they'll be going, oh, I'm allergic. And is this plant-based?
0: Do you have a vegan option? What food would you never want to be allergic to?
7: Pogos.
5: Oh. Real answer alert, onions. Because they're the basis of so many good meals in so many different cultures.
6: My wife's allergic to them, and it's a nightmare being the cook. Sorry, honey.
0: I thought you were going to say married.
6: No, she's a lovely woman.
7: It's true. I dated someone who was allergic, who couldn't eat garlic, and I was get out.
6: Onion and garlic.
0: You dated a vampire?
5: Can I come in or one drink?
0: We're not entirely powerless against the ticks, especially since researchers at the University of Montreal created an online resource called TickTool. According to TickTool, how do you lower your risk of a tick bite?
7: I think you start trading meds with your dog.
0: What?
6: Yeah.
5: Ivermectin.
7: Dogs have drugs that keep the ticks away.
6: Oh.
0: So you take the dog's drugs?
7: Yeah, I take the dog's drugs. I give it a few Ritalin, and it gives me a tick pill.
5: You know, you don't have to trade with your dog. You can just take from it. You don't have to poison your dog with Ritalin.
7: Well,
5: just take your dog's meds.
7: I'm glad I'm not your dog, okay? That's not how I work with animals. I'm fair.
6: You are.
0: I wouldn't have believed you were taking the dog's medicine until that answer. Their options are use an insect repellent that contains DEET or a keratin, or wear long sleeve shirts and pants and tuck your pants into your socks.
6: What about a corset?
0: And with that, we come to the end of another exciting Week Us News. This week's champion is Colin Mockery. Congratulations, Colin. You have the honor of reading our credits. I am Gavin Crawford, and this episode is dedicated to my dad, Keith, who is always the show's biggest fan, even though half my jokes were about him. Godspeed, buddy, and we'll see you next time.

Canada. This is Colin Mochrie, winner of Because News. Congratulations to my runners-up, Rebecca Kohler and Miguel Rivas. Because News is written and produced by Elizabeth Bowie, David Carroll, Gavin Crawford, Pete Maury, Phil Lung, and Shanna Williamson. This week, they had help from Jan Caruana. Rounding out the team, Aaron Conway, Bronwyn Page, Diana Markelin, Chris Lyons, and our recording engineer, Paul Hodge.

seltzer will.

1969 was a great year for music. Songs like Honky Tonk Women, Elvis's Suspicious Minds, and Neil Diamond's classic Sweet Caroline topped the charts. But one song outsold all those classic tunes. It was named the Song of the Year in 1969. But here's the thing. The group behind the song didn't really exist. And that was 20 years before Milli Vanilli. Don Kirshner was a music promoter. He had a talent for spotting talent. He and a partner started a publishing company called Alden Music. At various times, Alden had some of the top songwriters under contract, including Carole King and Jerry Goffin, Neil Sedaka, Paul Simon, Neil Diamond, and Bobby Darin. Kirshner was also a music consultant for a number of TV shows, including the Monkees sitcom. From his stable of writers in the Brill Building, Kirshner had hits written for the Monkees, including Last Train to Clarksville and the Neil Diamond penned I'm a Believer. When the fictional Monkees began to get irritated at being micromanaged by Kirshner, it led to a clash that got Kirshner fired. Kirshner still craved creative control, but he didn't want a repeat of the Monkees fiasco. Then one day, he had an idea. Kirshner decided to create a group that didn't exist. He had been hired as a music consultant to the new Archie's cartoon series. So Kirshner struck a deal with the producers. He would supply songs to the show, and he would create a fictional band called the Archies, ostensibly made up of the animated Archie characters. But the band would actually consist of studio musicians and session singers. If anyone rebelled, Kirshner could easily replace them. The first song Kirshner supplied was Bang Shang-a-Lang, which went to number 22 on the Billboard chart. Next came Feelin' So Good, which didn't feel so good, peaking at number 53. Then came a huge hit, composed by Jeff Berry and Canadian Andy Kim. Sugar. Sugar Sugar zoomed to number one on the Billboard Hot 100, where it stayed for four straight weeks, hip-checking honky-tonk women off the top spot. According to some reports, Sugar Sugar sold upwards of 6 million copies. It was named the top song of 1969. Part of the reason the song became such a monster hit had to do with an unusual marketing strategy. A cardboard flexi of the song was embossed on post-cereal boxes of Sugar Crisp, Honeycomb, and Alphabets. So kids could cut the flexi out of the actual cereal box and put it on a turntable. The cardboard cereal records gave Sugar Sugar a huge boost, as it's estimated the song was put on over 5 million cereal boxes. Flexi discs hold a unique spot in the world of marketing. These razor-thin, poorly-sounding records became a cheap way to sell a lot of products. Flexis also helped sell a lot of records, as flexis would often be the very first records that kids ever owned. Flexi discs were also a novel way to promote contests. And in one of our stories today, a family won $1 million and a million heartaches. Disc is an unusual little item. They are ultra-thin, flexible vinyl sheets, sometimes round, often square, records, the size of a 7-inch 45. They have poor sound quality, can only be played a small number of times before wearing out, and you usually needed to place a coin on the flexi to add weight so it would spin at the same speed as the turntable. For all its drawbacks, flexis were a powerful marketing tool. Believe it or not, flexi discs have been around for more than 100 years.

0: UK. A few years later in the United States, patents were filed for something called phonogram cards. These were small cards with miniature thin phonographs attached, but unlike Europe, they were mostly used for advertising purposes. They were cheap to produce and easy to ship. In the 1930s, the Durium Company created a Hit of the Week series of very popular cardboard records. Even though they only sold for a couple of nickels at newsstands, the first golden age of flexi discs was stopped in its tracks by the Depression. The post-World War II boom brought many manufacturing companies back to life, including the recording industry. This time, instead of selling the flexi discs, companies saw them as inexpensive yet powerful promotional tools. For just pennies apiece, flexis were an ideal way to get an audio message out to the masses. The best thing about flexis was how flexible they were when it came to formats. They could even be stamped onto old X-ray films. Because there was a vinyl shortage behind the Iron Curtain, black market entrepreneurs transferred the forbidden music of the West onto X-ray films that had been discarded from hospitals. Called bone records, the grooves of the audio were imprinted into the thin X-ray film. They were then hand-cut into a circular shape, and a center hole was created using the lit end of a cigarette. Meanwhile, in North America, Wrigley's Gum produced flexis of a radio program it sponsored called Mert and Marge. It was a soap opera that featured two chorus girls who apparently competed for the same parts and the same men. By distributing the flexis, Wrigley hoped to attract more people to the radio show.
1: Wrigley presents Mert and Marge. How do you do? May we come in? May I present Mert?
2: How do you do?
1: And Marge.
2: How do you do?
1: We've come to see you for just a moment to let you hear Mert and Marge in action. May we use your home for a studio? Thank you.
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0: One of the most popular flexi disc series in the 1960s came courtesy of the Beatles. Every year, the Fab Four would issue an exclusive Christmas message for their fan club members. The idea came from Beatles PR manager Tony Barrow. The flexis featured photos of the Beatles and gave Barrow an opportunity to tuck a newsletter inside the sleeve. The first flexi was sent out to 30,000 loyal fans in 1963.
1: Hello, this is John speaking with his voice. We're all very happy to be able to talk to you like this on this little bit of plastic. This record reaches you at the end of a really gay year for us, and it's all due to you.
0: George thanked fan club secretary Anne Callingham, even though there was, in fact, no such person. Anne Callingham was a pseudonym for all the secretaries who handled the endless bags of fan mail.
2: I'm George Harrison. Nobody else has said anything yet about our fan club secretaries, Anne Callingham and Betty, you know, Rose. Not to mention Frida Kelly in Liverpool.
0: With the exception of

0: 65, the Beatles put out a Christmas Flexi every year from 63 to 69. Because the Fab Four Flexis were never sold in stores, they're worth quite a bit of money today. Breakfast cereals also featured a form of Flexis. In the 1950s, Wheaties issued a number of cereal box records. A micro-groove plastic film was stamped onto the side of the actual cereal box itself. Kids could cut the cardboard record out of the box and pop it on the turntable.
1: It's a record of Mickey Mouse singing Happy Mouse. And here's where you can get this famous Walt Disney's Mouseketeer record. It's part of the front of this special Wheaties box. And it's a real record. Not just a picture, but an actual record you can play over and over again. Just cut it out, punch out the center hole, and look, all ready to play on any 78 RPM manual control record player.
0: Later, starting in the 60s, popular bands started marketing songs with cereal box records. It was a smart way to market music, as record labels could bypass the cost and politics of radio programming and market new records directly to fans. Record labels were able to groom their next target fan base, as these cereal box records were often the very first records kids ever owned. Once the Flexis wore out, kids would then buy the singles and albums. Along with the aforementioned Archie cereal box record, other groups used Flexis to attract new fans. For example, the Jackson 5 song ABC could be found on boxes of Alphabets. The sound quality wasn't very good, but kids cut them out by the thousands. In 1970, four different Monkees hit songs appeared on post-cereal boxes, keeping the Monkees popular even though their TV show had ended 2 years earlier.
2: 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Now you can get all the Monkees' greatest hits free on post-Alphabets, Honeycombs, and Frosted Rice Crinkles. 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One song free on each box. The Monkees' greatest hits, free from those music lovers at Post.
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0: Mad Magazine put out an interesting Flexi disc in 1979 titled It's a Super Spectacular Day. The Flexi had eight different parallel grooves, so depending on where you drop the needle, you got eight different stories. 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
1: Until...
2: But if you drop the needle here...
1: You develop a twitch and a horrible itch, and you cover it with spots, and you're getting the trots, and your feet start to swell, and it's easy to tell from this hideous wheeze that's some awful disease. So you call an MD, and he says, don't ask me. If it gets any worse, you can speak to my nurse. And you manage to say as you wither away that it's not just a super spectacular day.
2: Inventive madness from the folks at MAD. In the 1980s, every kid's meal at Burger King came with one of several paper flexies. Titled The Many Faces of Alf, the songs were sung by Alf from the sitcom Alf. 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In this Burger King promotion, each flexi came with an Alf hand puppet, and kids could get a $3 rebate on Alf plush toys by sending a mail-in coupon that came with the flexies. This flexi features Alf singing about Melmac girls. 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Flexi discs were also a great vehicle for contests. In 1986, Quaker Oats produced 5 Flexi discs, which were tucked inside specially marked packages of granola dips. The contest was called Great Moments in Rock and Roll, and the discs featured stories and songs from Bon Jovi, The Bangles, The Alarm, The Psychedelic Furs, as well as a tribute to John Lennon. Over 20,000 prizes were given out, and you had to listen to the very end of the Flexi to see if you were a winner. One of the most infamous Flexi stories was for the McDonald's Menu Song Contest. Back in 1989, McDonald's put their entire menu into a song, then mounted a large advertising campaign to promote it.
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3: 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You want
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6: Good morning, class. Today we're going to learn the McDonald's menu song and give a listener out there a chance to win $1 million. So, repeat after me.
4: Big Mac, McDLT, a quarter pounder with some cheese filet.
2: The class learns the song, then the teacher asks them to sing it back.
6: Got it?
7: Got it!
6: Okay, now you do it.
7: Big Mac, McDLT, a quarter pounder with some cheese filet.
6: Aw, too bad.
2: And here was the key detail. McDonald's sent out 80 million flexies. 80 million. But only one single flexi had the class singing the menu song all the way through with no mistakes. So the chances of winning were 1 in 80 million. For context, 80 million Flexis outnumbered Michael Jackson's Thriller album, which is the biggest selling album in history with 70 million sold. In other words, this was a big promotion from McDonald's. One cold February day in the small town of Galax, Virginia, a 13-year-old boy named Scotty Landreth was looking for something to start a fire with in his family's old wood stove. His mother, Charlene Price, had chucked a bunch of old Galax Gazette newspapers into a box for burning, so Scotty grabbed one. As he started ripping the paper up, he noticed something. There was a shiny black Flexi record tucked inside it. His family didn't have much. There was no running water in the house, and Scotty's clothes were all hand-me-downs, but they did have a second-hand record player. Scotty didn't own any records himself, but he took the Flexi and put it on the turntable. It was the McDonald's menu song Flexi. As Scotty listened, the class started singing the song and finished it successfully. That's when the teacher came back on and said, "You have just won $1 million. Contact McDonald's at this number for verification." Scotty ran to the phone and called his mom, who worked at a local grocery store. She raced home, called the number, and was told the family had indeed just won $1 million. Because the winner had to be 16 years of age or older, Scotty couldn't claim the prize. So McDonald's flew Charlene out to Chicago, her first time on a plane, put her up in a fancy hotel room, filmed a commercial as the contest winner, and Oprah's stylist did her hair. Charlene Price felt like she was on another planet. When she got back home, her life changed completely. She married the love of her life. She bought the grocery store where she worked and renamed it The Price is Right. Her boss became her employee, and she hired various relatives to work in the store. At some point, she gave Scotty and his sister $10,000 each. A few years after she bought the store, things started to go downhill. Charlene sold the store at a loss. Some say she took too many lavish vacations, that family members stole from her, and that she found it difficult to manage that much money. The $1 million was being paid in monthly installments, and at some point, Charlene sold the annuity to somebody else for a lump sum up front. Her marriage fell apart. She met another man from out of town. One day, he emptied both bank accounts, left town, and was never seen again. The family was left penniless. Ironically, Scotty ended up working at the local McDonald's just to get by. Charlene eventually got ill, moved into her sister's trailer, and passed away not long after. Today, Scotty Landreth works at various odd jobs in Galax, and he and his sister had a falling out over the money. In an interview recently, Scotty said that the only reason he put the Flexi on the turntable that fateful day was because he didn't own any records himself. And if he had, he probably would have thrown the Flexi into the fire. Flexi discs still take flight in promotions to this day. 3 weeks before the release of Jack White's debut solo album, Blunderbuss, his label, Third Man Records, was looking for an inventive way to launch the album and decided to take the word launch literally. They made 1,000 Flexi disc copies of the album track Freedom at 21, then attached the Flexis to 1,000 biodegradable helium balloons.
8: Hi, I'm Ben Blackwell at Third Man Records. 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So it's with great excitement that we released Jack White's Freedom at 21 on a Flexi disc, only available via helium balloon launch from our headquarters in Nashville, Tennessee. 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
2: With that, 1,000 helium balloons were launched from the record company's Nashville office. It was an unusual idea. The balloons attracted press, And it was a novel way to get the record into the hands of people who don't visit record shops. 17 days later, a Jack White Flexi sold on eBay for $4,238. It was the highest price ever paid for a Flexi. For a flimsy item with plenty of drawbacks, the humble Flexi disc has an honorable place in the history of marketing. It has helped sell cars, hit songs, chewing gum, Beatle records, soap operas, million-dollar contests, and alien plush toys. Flexis were more than flexible. They existed on razor-thin vinyl, on postcards, paper, cereal boxes, plastic cottage cheese lids, and even discarded X-rays. Above all, Flexi discs offered two key aspects that marketers loved. First, they were cheap to make and easy to ship, could be slipped into a thin envelope, or go airborne with a balloon. But the second and most seductive thing about Flexi discs was the fact they were free. And everybody likes something free. And when something's free, all you have to do is scratch the surface to find the marketing when you're under the influence. I'm Terry O'Reilly. This episode was recorded in the Terrestream Mobile Recording Studio. Producer, Debbie O'Reilly. Chief Sound Engineer, Jeff Devine. Research, Shay Grinden. 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
10: I'm Saroja Coelho. 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
11: This is CBC News from Vancouver. Good afternoon. I'm Stephanie Mercier. Today marks Vancouver's first FIFA World Cup game, where Australia will face off against Turkey at BC Place. The game kicks off at 9 p.m. Organizers strongly recommend walking, biking, or taking public transit downtown during the FIFA World Cup. A number of road closures are in place in Vancouver's downtown core throughout the next 2 months, with additional closures on game days. In other news, U.S. President and the Pakistani President or Prime Minister say the U.S. and Iran are ready to sign a deal. It's scheduled to happen as early as Sunday. But as Philip Lishanok tells us, it's unclear what exactly will be agreed upon and whether Tehran is truly on board.
12: Pakistani Prime Minister Shahbaz Sharif says the U.S. and Iran have agreed on a framework for a deal to end months of conflict, a memorandum of understanding that could be signed as early as Sunday. "We are closer to a peace deal than ever before," posted Sharif. He says Pakistan is prepared for a remote electronic signing of the document, followed by technical-level talks next week. U.S. President Donald Trump also posted that a deal is scheduled to be signed Sunday and that, quote, "immediately after it is signed, the Hormuz Strait is open to all." But he made no mention of Lebanon. Israel continued strikes in southern Lebanon on Saturday, despite Iran's demands that any peace deal include an end to hostilities there, too. A spokesperson for Iran's foreign ministry also contradicted the timeline, saying any deal would be signed in the next days, but not on Sunday. Philip Lishanok, CBC News, Toronto.
11: In Albania, protesters clash with police, tearing down metal fences surrounding a proposed luxury resort. Albanians have been protesting for weeks against the project, backed by a company linked to Jared Kushner, U.S. President Donald Trump's son-in-law. The site is located on an island off Albania's Adriatic coast, on a protected coastline that's home to flamingos and a turtle nesting site. In BC, a new paid booking system for tennis courts at two Vancouver parks is raising some concerns from local players. As Jonna Bailon reports, an online petition wants more consultation over the project in Kitsilano and at Queen Elizabeth Park.
13: There's only a limited number of courts available to the public if you want to, you know, turn up and play.
14: Avid tennis player Adam Clancy is one of 1,000 signatories calling for the pause of a paid reservation system being piloted on three of Kitsilano's 10 tennis courts. It's about $6 to $12 per booking. He says it doesn't help that the other courts are often booked for coaching during peak hours, leaving just a few of them available for free public use. Henry Choi, executive director of Tennis BC, says the goal of the pilot is to make courts more accessible.
15: New people who are trying to enter into the sport that are not fully aware of the atmosphere in certain public facilities, specific courts accessible to everyone.
14: In a statement, the park board said the paid booking system was in response to feedback on the challenges of accessing courts at high demand locations. It said it would evaluate court use and gather public feedback throughout the pilot. Jonna Bailon, CBC News, Vancouver.
11: And finally to Fort St. John. The Doig River First Nation is celebrating the opening of Northeast BC's first urban reserve. The small nation cut the ribbon on the first phase of an 8-acre development featuring a new cafe, gas station, and commercial offices. Chief Justin Davis says it's strengthening economic ties between his community and the city.
16: We really want to be self-sufficient, and Notch Commons is the first step for being self-sufficient. And we always talk about for the future, and we say yeet eitze, and yeet eitze means for the future.
11: The small community of about 300 people north of Fort St. John has several other parcels of urban reserve land. Land Davis says his nation plans to use for more economic and cultural development. And that's the CBC News from Vancouver. Looking at the BC weather, for the north coast, tonight mainly cloudy with a low of 11. For the Peace region, a few clouds and down to 10. A few clouds as well for the central interior with a low of 5. For the southeast, a chance of showers this evening with a low of 7. For the southern interior, a few clouds with a low of 12 degrees. And along the south coast, a few clouds tonight, a low down to 14. On Sunday, sunshine with a high of 24, 31 inland.
17: Hi, I'm Bob McDonald. Welcome to Quirks and Quarks. On this week's show, what ancient squirrel poop can tell us about life in the Ice Age.
18: They were eating the, you know, carcasses of woolly mammoths, and their DNA somehow is surviving through the digestive system and remains perfectly preserved in their poop.
17: And a look at how axolotl salamanders regrow a limb that's been chomped off by a predator.
19: It's really incredible what cells and molecules are able to do right at the place of amputation.
17: Plus, an archival interview with Dr. Isaac Asimov, microbes that can make it rain, and how our constantly mutating DNA is a good thing. All this today on Quirks and Quarks. The Yukon is known for its gold. And even though the days of the Klondike gold rush are long gone, miners are still hard at work extracting precious metals from the earth. Last year alone, they collected $449 million worth of gold. One way they access this material is by blasting the permafrost with water to melt out whatever's buried within. And the miners often end up finding an entirely different kind of treasure, Ice Age fossils.
20: It's really obvious when you see bones, you see a bison skull, you see a mammoth femur. Yeah, the gold miners definitely think we're a bit odd, to say the least. But for us, it's this kind of amazing archive that we do not get access to elsewhere.
17: That's Dr. Scott Cocker, a postdoctoral research fellow at Stockholm University. He's been on several research expeditions in the Yukon since 2021, working alongside other scientists to study some of the thousands of fossils unearthed by mining operations every year.
20: Sometimes you find these little furry balls. They just kind of look like little bundles of hay in the permafrost, but for a long time you just didn't really know what they were.
17: These unassuming bundles turned out to be ancient ground squirrel burrows, also called middens, dating anywhere from 30,000 to 700,000 years old. And while they aren't as attention-grabbing as the big woolly mammoths and other megafauna remains, Dr. Cocker wanted to take a closer look at what had been squirreled away by these ancient rodents.
20: So in the middens themselves, they can be a bit of a plethora of things, including seeds and insects and bones of other animals. But the fun thing is what I was always finding, or almost always finding, coprolites or paleofeces or these turds, whatever you want to call them, we find them in the middens. And so I had been keeping them aside. And maybe it says something about me as a person, but it was just curiosity there to what more information can we get.
17: He brought these fossilized squirrel feces to biomolecular archaeologist Dr. Tyler Murchie to see what they could find buried within. And in a new paper out this week, they reveal that these ancient squirrel poops are an ecological gold mine. Dr. Murchie is with the Hakai Institute on Vancouver Island. Hello and welcome to our program.
0: Hi, thanks, Bob. Great to be here.
17: So before your analysis, what did you expect to find in these samples?
0: Yeah, I mean, part of the reason Scott and I had got into this was I've been working with sedimentary ancient DNA, and we found that that's a really amazing archive for recording kind of a snapshot of a whole ecosystem. But we thought, well, there's a ton of stuff in these middens. And we thought, well, it would be interesting. What if we looked at the DNA in the coprolites and wondered, well, what could be in there? And I really just initially thought, it's going to be squirrel DNA and their gut microbiome. I really wasn't anticipating there'd be such an enormous environmental signal. But thinking about it more, it really makes sense that there would be.
17: And when you say coprolites, that's the scientific term for poop, right?
0: Yeah, for old poop. And in this case, okay. they haven't fossilized. They've just been frozen in place for tens to hundreds of thousands of years.
17: So when you looked at the DNA, what did you find?
0: A whole variety of animals that we really weren't expecting, such as woolly mammoths, American horses, steppe bison, birds, about like 200 species of plants, tons of microbes, insects. It's really just a fantastic snapshot of all these different time points of the organisms that were in the area of these burrows.
17: Wow. Woolly mammoths and horses? Squirrels were hunting woolly mammoths and horses? How'd they get in their poop?
0: Yeah. So one would generally assume that, Arctic ground squirrels, they probably mostly eat nuts and seeds and plant material, kind of herbivores in a way. They're really way more omnivorous than that. There's lots of great documented wildlife photography from motion capture of seeing these ground squirrels feasting on the carcass of a moose or a lynx. And so their diet breadth is huge. And it's in part because they're only awake for about maybe 4 months of the year. And then the other 8 months, they're in a hibernation or a state of torpor. And so they need to get out on that landscape, eat as much as they can, store as much material as they can to make it through the rest of the year. And so they're eating everything. And we think they were eating the carcasses of woolly mammoths that had died on the mammoth steppe, and that their DNA somehow is surviving through the digestive system and remains perfectly preserved in their poop.
17: So they're true omnivores then. They hunt, they scavenge, they eat everything that's around.
0: Yeah, they're kind of almost like little bears in a way, mixed with, kind of like a pack rat that's bringing all these materials to their burrow, which in a sense turns them into these kind of unintentional archivists that really help paleontologists out by collecting all this stuff and putting it in one spot for us to come along, thousands of years later and find.
17: Well, how much detail did you get out of the DNA?
0: Yeah, we can get species levels hits for many, many different organisms, in addition to understanding the genera and the families that are there, because different parts of DNA are more conserved than others. But we were also able to reassemble genomes of different organisms. So we were able to assemble 18 mitochondrial genomes from both the squirrels and the things that they ate, such as the horses and bison. We were also able to sample 6 mitochondrial genomes of woolly mammoths.
17: What do we know about these squirrels, these ancient squirrels that left behind this poop?
0: We think that they had a lot of the same sort of behaviors as they do today. Their range is much more constricted than it was during the Pleistocene, because they like open environments. They don't really like wooded areas because they can't see predators. So now they're kind of restricted to alpine locations. But in the past, they were all over Beringia and the Northern Hemisphere. Mm-hmm. And they're still around today, but we think actually that the species that were there in the past were different, and the taxonomy needs some work, that there are maybe ultimately multiple species in the past that aren't really represented by the current taxonomic system we have, just because people haven't looked into them as much as, you know, other charismatic megafauna like woolly mammoths.
17: Yeah. Well, what does this poop tell you about the environments of the Klondike, the Yukon, you know, hundreds of thousands of years ago?
0: I would say the biggest jump out to me is this overall continuity during the Pleistocene. It's really this the same sort of configuration of plants and animals, it seems, throughout much of it. And then the big shift is the Holocene, totally different ecosystem. And this transition happened, you know, about 11,700 years ago. There's a lot more work to come for really getting fine-tuned detailed analyses of these. And this is kind of just opening a window to a whole new type of sample to get these biomolecules from.
17: Did it give you a sense of how quickly change can happen?
0: One site in particular, this is the Lucky Lady site that we published on a few times now. All the evidence from the pollen and the ancient DNA and other markers seems to suggest it went from mammoth steppe, open grass environment, towards woody shrubland, totally different animals, in about 40 years. So a really rapid shift in that ecosystem.
17: 40 years?
0: I know. Yeah, I'd always kind of assumed, oh, it would take hundreds, thousands of years. It'd be a gradual transition. But some of these things are gradual and some can be quite punctuated. And it's samples like this that'll really help us dive in to know how common is that? Is that a feature we would see at other sites, or can these transitions really be that abrupt?
17: Mm. What's your next step?
0: Yeah, well, through our work with McMaster University, we received an NSERC Alliance grant that's allowing us to do a ton more research into permafrost and coprolites and marine cores. And this whole goal is this Canadian-wide effort to really understand the records we have here and create high-resolution understandings of ecological change over really deep timescales. Mm. And we're conducting this work all over Canada, and we're really excited to keep going now that we've had so much success here. There's so many more stories to unlock. Mm. And part of that is just getting up there and safeguarding a lot of these records too, because the permafrost is melting so rapidly. Some sites are disappearing. You go out and sample 1 year and then you go back and it's gone. And so safeguarding a lot of these materials, which Dwayne Fraze is doing at the University of Alberta, can help safeguard them for future scientists down the road.
17: Mm. Dr. Murchie, thank you so much for your time.
0: Thanks so much, Bob. It was great to be here.
17: Dr. Tyler Murchie is a biomolecular archaeologist with the Hakai Institute on Vancouver Island and an adjunct assistant professor at McMaster University in Hamilton, Ontario.

0: everything.
1: It's one of the most famous movie scenes in history. Where Luke Skywalker, in an epic lightsaber battle with Darth Vader, gets his hand cut off. Right before the shocking truth comes out.
2: No, I am the father.
1: Now, unfortunately for Luke, in the Star Wars universe, they haven't figured out how to get his hand to grow back. But what if, in the real world, it were possible to regrow parts of our bodies? In the animal kingdom, axolotl salamanders, mice, and zebrafish all have this remarkable ability to some extent. And now a group of scientists working with these animals have found the genes responsible for regrowing limbs, and it could lay the groundwork for treating humans. Dr. Josh Curry is a biologist at Wake Forest University in North Carolina. His lab studies axolotl salamanders, and he's a senior author on this research. Hello, and welcome to our show.
3: Thanks for having me, Bob. It's great to chat.
1: First of all, what capability do we humans have to regrow tissue naturally?
3: Yeah, it's really a spectrum depending on what part of your body you are pointing at. Our skin and our intestines turn over at a really astounding rate. But as far as our appendages go, we don't have a lot of ability to regrow. And really, like the mice that we used in this study, actually, humans do have the ability to regenerate the tips of their fingers. So if you lose your fingertip, your chances of regrowing it are pretty good. And, you know, usually that works out better for folks that are younger versus us old folks. But if you go just a little bit beyond the nail bed, unfortunately, you're much less likely. And that applies to mice and humans.
1: Well, tell me about the animals that you studied. Why did you choose those three?
3: Yeah, they really represent kind of unique regenerative abilities and unique experimental models. My colleague Ken Paas, who is now at University of Wisconsin, he studies zebrafish, and these are really a strong experimental model. They can regenerate a lot of structures. What we were thinking about was the fins, which are kind of the evolutionary precursors of limbs. And my colleague David Brown, who's a plastic surgeon, was interested in mice as kind of a close proxy for humans. And as a mammal, they have this kind of similar property of regeneration that I was just describing. And then axolotls, these salamanders, are kind of somewhere in the middle. They're aquatic, kind of like a zebrafish. They're amazing regenerators. And they have limbs that look a lot like ours. They have an upper limb, a lower limb with two bones, a wrist, and a hand. So their ability to regenerate limbs, salamanders in general, they're really the only limbed animals that can fully regenerate.
1: So you're saying the axolotls can regrow a complete limb? You mean like with skin, bone, muscle, all of it?
3: Yeah, everything.
1: Wow.
3: If there's a resection or amputation anywhere along the axis, all the way from the elbow to the fingertip, they really only replace the part that's missing. So they don't just kind of restart the whole process of making a limb, but they really pick up right at the point where they need to regenerate just the missing tissue. So it's really incredible the amount of, I would say, intelligence behind what cells and molecules are able to do right at the place of amputation.
1: Well, how did you investigate the genetics behind this limb regeneration?
3: As I mentioned, we were kind of working as these three independent labs, each working on our own organism. My colleague, Ken Paas, using the strong genetics of zebrafish, were able to identify these two genes called SP6 and SP8. And these are transcription factors, meaning that in a cell, they live in the nucleus and they're turning on genes. And so they identified this SP6 and SP8 as genes that are in the skin of the regenerating zebrafish fin. And so that kind of set David, who works on mouse digits, and I off to look in our own organisms. And what we found is that in the axolotl and in the mouse, SP6 and SP8, these same genes are in the regenerating skin of both the mouse digit and the axolotl limb. That was really good evidence that maybe this is a common pathway that all these organisms are using in order to regenerate.
1: Well, how do those genes actually work to reconstruct something as complicated as a limb?
3: These genes in particular, again, they're transcription factors. So they're basically in the nucleus, they're sitting on DNA, and they're basically deciding what genes need to be turned on or turned off. And they're in the regenerating skin that kind of covers this regenerating tissue. Really, it's there to act as kind of a signaling center to kind of provide cues for the underlying tissue, the things that will become muscle and bones and tendons, what to do and how to grow. And so what we think is happening is that without these genes, the underlying tissue is not receiving the same kinds of cues to proliferate, to pattern into the correct tissues. And that's actually what we saw when we got rid of these in both the axolotl and in the mouse.
1: Oh, I see. So these genes aren't doing the repair work themselves. They're sort of like a foreman at a construction site that says, okay, you carpenters, you go work over there. You concrete pourers, you work over here. They're orchestrating the repair.
3: Correct. Yeah. So they're there really just kind of guiding the process along and making sure that cells underneath have the right cues in order to grow and pattern into the right tissues.
1: So what does this mean then for the potential of using gene therapy like this to help restore lost limbs in humans?
3: Yeah. So I think the guiding principle that we had in this project was that if these transcription factors, if these genes are acting as orchestrators and they're providing certain cues to the underlying tissue, perhaps something like a gene therapy could be used to kind of substitute, either induce maybe this kind of orchestrative skin or perhaps substitute for it in its absence. So in places where the skin doesn't naturally turn on SP6 or SP8, maybe we could substitute for some of the factors that regenerative skin would normally provide.
1: Mm. Well, at the moment, the most common way to replace a limb is with prosthetics, artificial limbs. So how would this gene therapy fit in with that?
3: I am asked often, you know, do I think it's feasible to regrow a limb? And I do think it's going to be a multidisciplinary problem to solve, that it is going to take people from many different realms, people working in synthetic biology, people working in tissue engineering and tissue printing, and people working in stem cell biology and even gene therapy, in order to all come together and create solutions that really can generate full appendages. You know, an axolotl's limb is only a few millimeters to centimeters, but a human limb is, we're talking about, you know, feet. It really will take a lot of interdisciplinary work to make a solution that is feasible and speedy enough.
1: Dr. Curry, thank you so much for your time.
3: Yeah, it was great chatting with you.
1: Dr. Josh Curry is an assistant professor of biology at Wake Forest University in North Carolina. In celebration of our 50th anniversary, we've been pulling up tape of old shows and listening for gems. Sometimes an interview evokes memories of a specific time or place. Other times, I'm struck by the way a scientist seems to anticipate the future. Dr. Isaac Asimov was one of those people. He could see where advances in science and technology might take us, and the questions that came with them. Dr. Asimov was perhaps best known as a science fiction writer, but he was also a professor of biochemistry and wrote nonfiction and popular science books. And he was a frequent guest on Quirks and Quarks in its early years. In 1986, just after the show celebrated its 10th anniversary, then-host Jay Ingram telephoned Dr. Asimov in New York to ask him what the most important scientific word had been in the last decade and what the most important word might be in the next 10 years. Now, I won't give away his answers, but take a listen. You might be surprised by how familiar they sound. Here's Dr. Isaac Asimov talking with host Jay Ingram in 1986.
0: I think that the most important science word of the last 10 years is robot. It's not a brand new word. It hasn't been coined just recently, but has come to have new meaning and new significance over the last 10 years.
4: What do you mean exactly by robots?
0: robots we see today are very primitive as compared to the usual robots in science fiction. The robots in science fiction generally look like human beings, roughly, even when they're made of metal, and can generally speak and hear and mimic human beings. So far, all we've got in industry are computerized levers.
4: Now, why would you say robots is the most important science word as opposed to, I suspect, many others that could have been likely candidates?
0: Well, in my opinion, you see, the robots are rapidly going to become more advanced, and they're going to take over more and more functions and jobs that until now were strictly human. If we can get robots to do them, human beings will be freed to work on jobs that really make use of their creative potential. Of course, it means that we have to completely reorganize our educational system to encourage creativity, and also we have to go through a painful transition period, because before robots can free human beings to be creative, they, I'm afraid, will free human beings to join the unemployment lines.
4: Dr. Asimov, when you coined the three laws of robotics, they revolved around actual physical threat to human beings and the fact that the robots had to obey laws that prohibited them from harming human beings. Do you think that might ever come to pass, that we'd need laws like that?
0: Well, it'll have to. Ever since human beings have been using tools, we have always tried to use tools with built-in safeguards. Knives have handles, swords have hilts, and the three laws of robotics are really three laws of tools. The first law says a robot may not harm a human being, or through inaction allow human beings to come to harm. That's just like saying a tool must be safe to use. And the second law is that a robot must obey the orders given it by human beings, except where that would conflict with the first law. And that's saying a tool must be usable for the purpose for which it is intended, as long as it can be done safely. And the third law of robotics is a robot must protect its own existence, except where that would conflict with the first and second law. And that's just like saying a tool must endure, unless the endurance must be broken for the sake of doing its job or protecting human beings. So I think that eventually robots will have the three laws built into them. However, that time has not yet come. The robots that are used nowadays are so simple and primitive, there's no way of building the three laws into them, and we must build them outside them, like fencing them off with chain fences or having currents which will fail safe in case something goes wrong, and so on.
4: Okay, Dr. Asimov, if robot is the word, the science word of the last 10 years, what about the next 10 years? Any ideas?
0: Oh, I would like to see whatever term they use for the space station. Right now, you call it a space station. But if once they start building one, they should discover another word for it, one that comes into use, then I would nominate that one for the word of the next 10 years. Failing that, I'll take the phrase space station.
4: You think the space station is the big future science and technology object?
0: I hope so. I would like to see space explored and exploited for a number of reasons. First, because it'll give us a new and better source of energy in the form of solar power collected in space. It'll give us more materials because of perhaps a mining station on the moon. And then finally, it'll give us a huge project that may be too large for any single nation, so that all of humanity, all the nations together, will have something to concentrate on, the exploitation of space.
4: Well, thanks very much, Dr. Asimov.
0: You're welcome.
1: That was Dr. Isaac Asimov on our episode from July 12, 1986. Now, as I look ahead, my word for the future would be dark. Dark matter and dark energy. There is stuff out there among the stars and between galaxies that we can't see, yet it has a strong influence on the shape of the universe. That's dark matter. and Canadian scientists are trying to determine what it is. Dark energy is a mysterious force that's causing the expansion of the universe to speed up. No one knows what either of these are, yet together they make up 95% of the universe. In other words, we and everything we see in our telescopes are only 5% of what's really out there. That's a lot to miss. I'm Bob McDonald, and you're listening to Quirks and Quarks on CBC Radio 1 and streaming live on the CBC News app. Just go to the local tab and press play wherever you are. Coming up later in the program, how the mutations we acquire over our lifetime can be harnessed to make us healthier.
5: It's really interesting because we can actually learn from these corrections and develop drugs based on them, like mimic them in people that don't spontaneously acquire them.
1: The genetic instructions you get from your parents are not the same as the instructions you're left with when you die. Far from it. The cells in our bodies are hotbeds of mutation. These are genetic mistakes that can have devastating consequences, like when they give rise to cancer, but they're also essential for our survival. And there's an evolutionary battle occurring within us, between our cells, where random mutations can give one cell a leg up, allowing it to outcompete the others. And the more scientists learn about these mutations that we acquire over a lifetime, the closer they're getting to leveraging those changes for the benefit of our health. That's the idea behind a new book by Canadian science journalist Roxane Kamsi from Montreal. It's called Beyond Inheritance, Our Ever-Mutating Cells and a New Understanding of Our Health. Hello and welcome to Quirks and Quarks.
5: Thank you, Bob. It's so great to be here.
1: Now, we all grew up learning that the DNA we inherit from our parents is our genetic blueprint. So to what extent can that change within our lives?
5: Yeah, I grew up learning the same thing. You know, you inherit one set of instructions from mom and one set from dad, and then you have kind of two copies of each gene in your cells, and that's cookie cutter all the same throughout your body. But what I found out as I was writing this book is that our DNA is changing every single day. We are picking up changes in the 3 billion letters of our genome as you and I are talking, as people are listening, and that can have different effects on how our health plays out over time. So we are this kind of landscape of evolution where cells are evolving as we go through our life.
1: What's causing the changes?
5: Well, you and I, we were both one cell for the first 24 hours of our life. And then after that, we became two cells and then four cells. By day five, we're 100 cells with a hollow center. And each time that cells divide, and there's a lot of cell division that happens in the body, there's a chance for errors to kind of creep in. Imagine if I gave you a book and there were 3 billion letters that you had to copy by hand. I'm sure, you know, you're a great transcriber, but maybe there would be one or two errors that would creep in. And that's what cells are doing all of the time. And when they're doing that during our growth in the womb, they're doing it so fast. We have to grow a foot, an arm, you know, a brain. And so cells make mistakes, and those mistakes kind of like they linger, right? They don't always get corrected. And also there's just wear and tear happening when cells are in our own bodies, our adult bodies, which have 30 to 40 trillion human cells. You know, we've got to replace our blood cells. Now that it's summer, I'm being more active. I might fall off my bike and scrape my elbow, and we've got to replace those skin cells. So all this turnover is opportunity for mistakes to happen.
1: Now, when we bring up the word mutation, that usually refers to things that are negative to our health. But is that always the case?
5: Absolutely not. So part of the reason I wrote this book was to change people's mind about mutation. So as you kind of have alluded to, I think that there's obviously cases where mutations are devastating. Like they drive cancer. They drive all sorts of inherited disorders as well. But in the case of our immunity, we actually have to have mutation in order to defend against pathogens. So I don't know if you recall, we had a pandemic not that long ago, and we all encountered a virus that our bodies had never seen before. And how did they adapt in order to make the antibodies we needed to fight that never before seen virus. Well, what happened is that the DNA inside our immune cells are going through this kind of constant rejiggering. Like, imagine the DNA, it's kind of like going to Vegas where you pull the lever on the slot machine and things kind of shake up a little bit. They're doing that inside its DNA. And every time they do that, they come up with a new shape of antibody. And luckily for us, when they find the right shape of antibody that can bind and neutralize the viruses we encounter, they start making more of it. And Bob, I should say that there are some people that actually lack the ability to have mutating immune cells. One of the conditions is called hyper-IgM syndrome. And people that have this disorder, they need all sorts of infusions, sometimes a bone marrow transplant. Without that, they have to live in a bubble. And oftentimes in the past, in decades past, they wouldn't survive past infancy simply because their immune cells couldn't mutate to make new kinds of antibodies.
1: Wow. So what does it mean at the cellular level if there's molecular evolution happening where some cells mutate in a way that gives them an advantage over their neighbors?
5: Well, in the case of cancer, it's a terrible thing, right? Like, you'll have those cancer cells get a leg up and metastasize and grow throughout the body. And ultimately, that can lead to death. Also, in a lot of blood disorders, so there's certain types of anemia where cells that are not quite right will kind of begin to outnumber others. You know, it's kind of like, as we might imagine happening in nature, it's happening in our own bodies. Like, imagine Darwin came back to life now and he had a microscope. He would be fascinated by the competition that's happening between cells. And in fact, about 1 in 10 to 2 in 10 people over the age of 70 have these mutant blood cells in their bodies that are linked to a doubled risk of heart attack and stroke. So I really think it's important for everybody to understand how our thinking about DNA has changed, has evolved, if you will, because we have to grasp this in order to kind of understand how doctors are now talking about our health risks.
1: Well, you have a lot of case studies in your book, and one of them is about a girl named Astrea who got a heart transplant. And scientists discovered that her heart condition was caused by mutations in some of her heart cells. What happened there?
5: Yeah, so this is a story of Astrea. Her parents basically, she was their third child. This happened about 13 years ago. And her mother, when she was pregnant, they said, "We have to monitor you pretty closely towards the end of this pregnancy. We're not sure this baby's heart is functioning properly." And so she had an emergency C-section towards the end of her pregnancy. And when Astrea was born, her parents didn't even see her immediately. She was whisked away to the neonatal intensive care unit, and there she had a heart attack. Doctors thought she had something called long QT syndrome, which was at the time thought to be an inherited disorder only. It's kind of like a bad rhythm of the heart. It causes all sorts of bad things. But when they tested her mom and dad, they found that they did not possess the mutation. So they took a closer look at Astrea cells. They could sequence 36 of them. They kind of did this individual cell sequencing, which is kind of new at the time. And they found that about 6 of the 36 had the mutation for long QT syndrome, but the rest didn't. So it was a mystery. Astrea went home. She got this defibrillator implanted in her heart. And when she was around 7 months old, it was a Friday, and her mother got a call. She was home with her daughter.

0: question of whether all these diseases we thought were always inherited are inherited. The fact is that they figured out that Estrella had picked up this mutation during her embryonic development. So, you know, we've entered this whole new age of genetics where genetic diseases are not always inherited.
1: Wow. And development is so important during those first few moments of life.
0: Absolutely.
1: So can mutations right a genetic wrong, like sort of autocorrect does for typos? You had a great example of this in your book about a young man with Duchenne muscular dystrophy. What happened there?
0: Yeah. So again, like I want to wrap up the negative with the positive. Like mutation is not always a bad thing. And there have been increasing number of cases as we've been getting better at sequencing DNA, where scientists have kind of been able to explain these mysterious cases where people are supposed to get sicker, but they don't. So there was an instance where there was a boy who had Duchenne muscular dystrophy, a devastating genetic disorder, where your muscle tissue kind of loses function and it affects the heart. It leads to premature death. But he was doing okay. And so when they looked more closely at him, one side of his body had actually picked up a corrective mutation that kind of compensated for the devastating Duchenne muscular dystrophy mutation. And you can actually see this in other disorders. Like you can visually see it in people that have epidermolysis bullosa, which is an inherited disorder where you kind of have extremely fragile skin and something that might, you know, like I was talking about falling off my bike and scraping my elbow. For somebody with this disorder, those wounds don't heal. They become very infected and sometimes lethal. But they've actually seen multiple cases where people's skin kind of just develops spontaneous mutations that correct that disorder. And so instead of this red, flaky, infected skin, they have just patches of healthy skin that continue to grow over time. So wow, it's really interesting because we can actually learn from these corrections and develop drugs based on them, like mimic them in people that don't spontaneously acquire them.
1: Well, how can our understanding of this landscape of mutations, as you call it, that we acquire during our lives help us improve health?
0: So I think there are multiple ways in which understanding how all of this mutation is happening in our body can help us treat disease. One of them is in cancer, right, which affects everybody. And in cancer, you've got thousands of mutations happening in a tumor. They used to think it was just one or two, but now doctors see that there's potentially a big bang of mutations that happens early on in cancers that seeds all these different DNA changes that can make the cancers more lethal. But knowing about the landscape of evolution in the body can actually like help us to nudge cancers in a direction where they're much easier to treat.
1: Well, you talk about this in your book with a Florida case of Robert Butler,
0: right,
1: whose doctor was inspired by how pesticides are used to leverage evolutionary forces for treatment. What's the concept there?
0: So what's happening now is that doctors in Florida at the Moffitt Center, so Robert Butler is a fabulous person I met in 2018, and he was on this new protocol for prostate cancer patients where they knew about this case where there was a diamondback moth, which was like decimating crops like Brussels sprouts. And they figured out that like you couldn't really knock out all the moths completely. But what you could do is you could kind of strategically take away pesticides and add it back in a way that reduced the populations tremendously. So we're trying to do the same thing with cancer, where you're not necessarily trying to eradicate it, but you're trying to like make it so that you live as long as possible by reducing the number of cells with the bad mutations in the cancer and keeping the ones that have the mutations that are like less bad that you can more easily kill with treatment.
1: So it sounds like instead of trying to kill everything, they just kill enough so not all cancer cells die.
0: Exactly. And it's a bit of a mind shift, right? Because like most people want everything to be just gone. But the idea here is that you can actually live longer by not pressuring the cancer to evolve those terrible mutations that make it resistant to all drugs. So you're kind of managing the disease. And I think, you know, Robert Butler, he lived longer than expected for somebody with prostate cancer. He actually authored some science papers with the scientists working on this itself. And he was very much an advocate for this. He was like, I would rather, you know, live longer and just embrace the idea that like, that's how I'm going to do. I'm going to kind of like extend my life by just not pressuring the tumors to evolve the resistance mutations that are so aggressive and really kind of precipitate a

0: rapid decline, which is what often happens when people have late stage prostate cancer, like he did back in 2018.
1: So we're trying to eliminate the resistance that can arise in cancer, resistance to the drugs, so that they still have the disease, but they live longer.
0: Absolutely. So what often is what kills people with cancer is that the drugs don't work anymore, that their cancers have kind of acquired mutations that allow them to resist the drugs that are being used to treat them. And that's when things get really dire. So this whole approach is to kind of avoid that happening and push it off as far off into the future as possible by giving the cells in the cancer that are more drug sensitive kind of a leg up over the ones that are more prone to kind of become more nefarious.
1: Well, genetic medicine has made huge strides in the past decades. What are some of the more interesting ways scientists are trying to correct these genetic mutations that happen throughout our lives?
0: I think one of the most fascinating things, and I have to tread carefully here, is that we're kind of getting this new understanding of aging as a disease of mutation. And that was completely new to me. Like, I'd never thought that aging would be a problem of mutation. But the idea is that you and me, everybody here on Earth, we amass mutations. And as we get older, they've kind of piled up inside our bodies. And that that causes some dysfunction. Now, scientists from the University of Rochester had gone to the northernmost part of Alaska and looked at bowhead whales, which live much longer than we do. So they've been documented to live more than 220 years and are estimated to live 275 years. They're the longest living mammals on Earth. And when they looked at their cells, they found that they had an abundance of DNA repair enzymes. So enzymes that go around the genome kind of fixing mistakes. And the theory is that maybe the animals that live longer just have better DNA repair mechanisms. So of course now companies are starting to explore different ways of kind of like correcting our DNA, different enzymes that might do this function that might be used as therapies in the future. I think it's really early days. I don't think this is something I would take on a daily basis because I think there might be some downsides, but it's interesting to think about how our DNA repair might be leveraged to kind of improve longevity.
1: So I guess the lesson here is that, yes, we may be mutating continually throughout our lives, but they're not all bad. In fact, I guess we need some of them because that's how a species evolves.
0: Exactly, right? So like if somebody said, hey, Roxanne, I'm going to give you a drug to make you live longer. It's going to repair all your DNA. It's going to not let your DNA mutate. I would have a moment of pause because I would say, well, hey, like if my DNA can't mutate and there's another new virus out there, how is my body going to know or have a mechanism to make different antibodies it's never made before? So there's kind of two sides of the coin. Our livers are constantly getting insulted by things like the alcohol we drink, and they actually mutate to process calories better. It's been documented that in people that have fatty liver disease, there's actually islands of liver cells in their bodies that develop ways of coping with excess calories better. So we're kind of this laboratory of change, and I'm not sure I would take a drug that says I couldn't change at all.
1: Ms. Kamsey, thank you so much for your time, and thank you for the book.
0: Thank you, Bob. It's been such a pleasure to talk with you.
1: Roxanne Kamsey is a science journalist in Montreal and the author of Beyond Inheritance, Our Ever-Mutating Cells and a New Understanding of Our Health.

0: the man who doesn't sound a day over 25, Steve Patterson.
1: Hey! Thanks, Graham Clark. Hello, Canada. And welcome back to the Debaters. We're here at the Gas Station Arts Center for a very special taping at the Winnipeg Comedy Festival, which turns 25 years old this year. Yes! This year is also very special for the Debaters because we are currently celebrating our 20th season, and it is a full circle moment because this show began on this very stage, the Gas Station Theater. We're back. Honestly, Winnipeg, your applause is all the recognition we need. Other shows might want more recognition. Your politician out here showering us with praise. Not us. We don't need that. All right, it is time for us to meet two debaters.
2: No. Hang on a minute, Steve.
1: Oh, my gosh. Premier Canoe. Premier Webb Canoe, ladies and gentlemen.
2: On behalf of the province of Manitoba, it is my absolute pleasure to say to everyone here, congratulations, Winnipeg Comedy Festival, on 25 years, and to the Debaters on 20 years of making the people of Manitoba laugh. In a way, the Debaters is a lot like our wonderful home province of Manitoba. Every single Canadian from coast to coast to coast is either a huge fan or at the very least has heard of us. Both are at least a little bit funny, and both have strong, stable, handsome, charismatic leaders who prefer puns to pundits.
1: Hear, hear.
2: So once again, from the people of Manitoba, thank you and congratulations.
1: Premier Webb Canoe, everybody! Wasn't that great? Wow! It is lovely to get that recognition. I did kind of hope we were going to get the key to the province, but I guess that's not a thing. But I thought maybe modern-day technology, we could at least get a fob to the province. And who wouldn't want a wob fob? Am I right? Okay. It is time now to meet two debaters who are the keys to laughter. When this comic directed a claymation film, the cast were like putty in her hands. It's Vancouver's Erica Sigurdsson. There she is, one of our very favorites, making her way across the stage to my left.
3: Hi, friends.
1: Nice to have you back.
3: Thank you for having me.
1: And this comic believes the reason that worms are such cowards is because they're spineless. It's Brassard Quebec's Derek Singer. There it is. There he is.
4: Thanks, Stevie.
1: Your topic is one that we hope will be more than a moderate success. Should everything be enjoyed in moderation? Murmur. You did it, everybody. One thing people seem to do very moderately is give standing ovations. Our fans are very cautious to not overdo that. It may be too much moderation, if I'm being honest. So don't feel pressured. But after this debate, if you wanted to give the comedians a standing ovation, they'd love it. Unless you're listening while driving a car. Time now for a fabulous debate between my very funny friends and this moderately successful host. So, whereas it's healthier, more sustainable, and ultimately more enjoyable, be it resolved that everything in life should be enjoyed in moderation. Erica, you are arguing for this, please. You have 2 minutes. Starting now, Erica Sigurdsson.
3: Thank you, Winnipeg. What is moderation? Moderation is a lifestyle to avoid excess and extremes. but I feel like the word gets a bad rap. It sounds boring. It sounds responsible. It sounds like something I've been begging my dear friend Derek to do for the last decade. Of course, when we think of moderation, we think of drinking, smoking, gambling. Again, no offense, Derek. But almost everything you enjoy in life can turn toxic if overdone. And I think we all learned that the first time we got a Costco card. In 2008, I was still living in my starving comic phase. So when I spotted a tub of salted cashews, the nut of the rich, for less than $20, I couldn't resist. Watching Survivor that night, I basically ate salted cashews for dinner, digging my hand into that salty tub over and over again, until when the show was over, half the tub was gone. At this time, I was unaware that 9 cashews is 100 calories. And also, cashews are very high in fiber. My life was about to change. Cut to me riding the bus the next day when my tummy started to feel funny. I stood up and screamed, "Stop the bus!" at the top of my lungs. Now, proving that moderation is best, I'm going to end the story there so you can still look me and salted cashews in the face. Thank you.
1: Yeah. Erica Sigurdsson with a story that seems too specific to be made up. Now, here to prove that old adage that nothing succeeds like excess, let's hear from our excessive successful debater, Derek Sagan.
5: All right, thanks, everybody. I'm moderately happy to be here with you tonight. But there's a problem with the resolution in this case. It's the wording. Sometimes, some things should be enjoyed in moderation. I get that. But everything, really everything, should be enjoyed in moderation. I could think of a few things, like listening to your wife or girlfriend or daughter talk about their thoughts and things. That could be done in moderation. Dance. Going to their dance recitals. We could do that a little less. Crap like long walks on the beach, perhaps even pooping your pants on the bus should be done in moderation. Like twice a year, I guess that's a reasonable amount. Because those things aren't fun to begin with in any quantity. But to say that you should enjoy fun thing like beer or wine or cigarettes or massages or chocolate or like orgasms in moderation, tabarouette, why? Why are you being such a killjoy about it? Just the phrase, all things should be enjoyed in moderation, resonates with judgy, bossy, and boring Karen-like, eye-rolling-inducing party pooperness. The best things in life should be enjoyed to their fullest. Ever heard of that one, Erica? Enjoy life to the fullest. It's not enjoy life to a level that some old bag has decided is sufficient. That doesn't have any ring to it at all and would make a very terrible tattoo. Thank you.
1: Derek Sagan, everybody, arguing against enjoying things in moderation, and we truly could not have picked a better person for this debate. Thank you, Derek. It's time now for the bare knuckle round. We're debating moderation, so let me greet you the self-regulations before restrain leaves the station. We don't want anyone losing their temper, ants. Be sure to leave us wanting more of what you're trying to sell us. That's the groan we were looking for. Time to overdo it, or don't, starting now.
3: Thank you. Thank you, Steve. I'm not saying that you, like, living life to the fullest is doing things that are super fun to that point that is the point.
5: It's because you're boring and your point is like, oh, that's really, I'm going to a casino and, well, I have $100.
3: Someone who hasn't been arrested.
5: I have $100 to play with. And then when that's finished, that's it. Okay. We're leaving. I'm like, all right, go ahead.
1: Wait, quick note.
5: I'll take a taxi home.
1: Quick note, Erica. Erica does not sound like a weird French version of Marvin the Martian. Go on.
3: I love that you brought up gambling as my limiting myself to $100 is my problem. I once rode the SkyTrain in Vancouver where you woke up and said, I think I lost $7,000 last night.
5: See, the casino, Costco, these are all places. They give me the credit. I don't know. Listen, I don't know. Like, I do everything to excess. There's a good chance I won't live to make next month's payments. You guys are the idiots lending me money. So yeah, I'm buying Tide by the 175 kilogram.
1: All right, that's the bare knuckle round, everybody. It's time now for the firing line. In my hand, I have a list of questions on moderation brought to you by the reality show for the sexy and the self-disciplined. Canada's next top moderate. Sounds pretty normal. The American National Library of Medicine says moderate or occasional smoking is often paired with excessive what? Derek?
5: Chick magnetism.
1: Three points. Erica Sigurdsson.
3: Bad breath.
5: Oh, nice.
1: She's not wrong. The American National Library of Medicine says moderate or occasional smoking is often paired with excessive alcohol consumption.
5: See, it wasn't my fault. The tobacco company's fault.
1: An article from the North Grenville Times in Eastern Ontario argues there's no need for moderation when it comes to what activity? Erica.
3: Despising Toronto.
1: That's fair. That's fair. We'll give a point for that. Derek?
5: I'd say, because they're in Eastern Ontario, I would say there's no necessary moderation for crossing into Quebec, where there is no moderation. Let's go to the strippers. I thought if I sold it like that with my hand, right, it would work better. Yeah.
1: That's not what I have here. There's no need for moderation when it comes to spending time in nature, also known as forest bathing. That's the firing line, everybody. We're cruising towards the conclusion here in the beautiful Gas Station Arts Center, and it's almost time for our audience to vote. But first, here to go all in against moderation, right after he finishes coughing, let's hear from Derek Singer.
5: The word moderation itself is way too subjective, and I have found that one person's moderation is my version of why even bother doing it. Example, Erica and I are actually pretty good friends, and I know she is a type 1 diabetic. How would she feel if I were to say to her, hey, Erica, that's like the third time today you've injected insulin. You should probably try to moderate that a little bit better. She wouldn't like that. She'd be like, I could die, you jerk. She's a hypocrite. Because she has no trouble telling me after my 17th beer.
6: Don't you think you're overdoing it a bit there, Segang? Maybe switch to water.
5: The nerve. Alcoholism is a disease too, Erica. You should know, disease does not know moderation. Thank you.
1: Derek. Derek Sagan. Once again, in spite of himself, making a pretty good point. Derek Sagan. Now, here again to tell us why, when it comes to moderation in her life, less is more. Let's hear again from Erica Sigurdsson.
3: Thank you. Thank you. Does moderation make you happier? Yes. Everything we love is better in moderation. You love spending time with your spouse? That's awesome. You know what else is great? When they go away for the weekend. Going full tilt into things is not just bad for you, it's bad for friendships. Your friend who got really into working out and now won't stop talking about protein? Oh, annoying. I don't want protein powder in my coffee, weirdo. Don't take Derek's advice and consume everything in excess, because you might die. The only thing Derek has ever done in moderation is learn English. Thank you.
1: Erica Sigurdsson. Woo! Whoa! That would have been a mic drop moment if CBC could spare a microphone. Thank you, Erica Sigurdsson, everybody. All right. The audience has a lot to think about. It is up to the Gas Station Arts Center to decide, by applause, who heard Erica's pro-moderation arguments and want to moderate her. 10 out of 10, Erica Sigurdsson. A lot of love for Erica. And how many of you were complete gluttons for what Derek was stuffing down your ears? Derek Sagan. It's pretty close. It's pretty close. It's inconclusive. I've got to call this one a tie. We don't know. Big in for Erica Sigurdsson and Derek Sagan, everybody.
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1: Hey, Winnipeg, I just got one question for you. Are you ready for your next pair of debaters? Listen to that, Canada! This comic's passion for typography has made him a font of knowledge. It's Winnipeg's Chad Anderson. There he is. The handsome and confident Chad Anderson striding to my left. And this comic thinks that washing the windshield of a Tesla Cybertruck is a bit of a slippery slope. It's Winnipeg's own Big Daddy Taz. Big Daddy Taz, everybody. All right, let's talk about a topic that we can really tap into. Texting. Is it the best way to communicate? When you think about it, the very first long-distance texter was God. Why do you think Moses got the commandments on two tablets? He was also the first one to break the 10th commandment. Thou shalt not covet thy neighbor's wife. So, whereas it's a time-tested form of communication that's efficient, low-pressure, and is used by businesses, friends, and family, be it resolved, texting is the best way to communicate. Chad, you're arguing for this, please, my friend. You have 2 minutes. Starting now, Chad Anderson.
8: Listen, before I begin, I just want to say that I'm fully aware that given the average age of this audience, I'm fighting an uphill battle here,
9: for sure.
8: First of all, am I the only one who remembers how annoying it was when phones were only for phone calls? Oh, do you want to ignore someone? Well, you better ignore everyone then. Want to ignore someone now? Just don't open their text message. Unless the text is from your wife and it says, "We need to talk," then definitely don't ignore that one. There's so much power in a text message. You want to be mean to someone? Easy. Just send a nasty text message. You don't have to hear the other person's reaction or see their emotions. Just ignore their next message and avoid the guilt that comes with losing your cool. Would you like to be able to talk to all of your friends at one time whenever you want? Start a group chat. Now your friends and family can ignore you. Someone in the chat group is always going to feel guilty and have to respond to you. Thank you.
1: Chad Anderson. Thanks, Chad. Now, here with an argument against texting that he warns might get quite paragraphic, let's hear from the man of words himself, Big Daddy Taz.
10: If texting is truly the best way to communicate, then why didn't Chad just airdrop this argument to everybody? Because texting is void of emotion. There's no endearing, fumbled, flowery words, no fluttery butterfly tummy, no crinkling eyes, no big dramatic pauses, and just soulless squiggles on a colorless void. People think that voice-to-text is effective. Oh, it's faster. We'll save lives. Okay, gear down there, Encyclopedia Brown. It's actually an extra step than yelling help. You're running away, and it's yelling into your phone, run, scary alligators. It's not going to help the person behind you that stops to read fun hairy escalators. As a kid, if you told me that three dancing dots would cause anxiety, or I would text the word duck as much as I do, I would have thought you daft. Oh, here, come here. Close your eyes. Now, would you rather feel arms pulling you into a loving, safe, warm embrace, or have someone text you the hug emoji? A terrifying, messed up yellow orb with jazz hands. Chad, you know I love you, brother. I think you're one of the most wonderful people in the world, but your daughter is going to always want to feel the vibrations of I love you coming from your heart and voice, not her pocket. Stark letters on blank backgrounds are a tombstone, not for loved ones. But here lies... You have to wait till I'm finished a little bit. Here lies Chad, an amazing daddy, husband, friend, comedian, and exceptional texter. May he rest in geese. Thank you.
1: Big Daddy Taz. All right. It's time now for the firing line. In my hand, I have a list of questions on texting being the best way to communicate, brought to you by how muscular people send messages. Flexting. In Manitoba, if you're caught texting and driving, you're punished with a $672 fine, 5 demerit points from your license, and what else? Tazzy.
10: You're forced to host the CBC debaters.
1: Chad.
8: You also get to listen to your wife say, I told you to stop doing that. So, sorry, my wife's not here. You can laugh. Her parents are, though. Her parents are here, so...
1: It's a real emotional roller coaster there, Chad. The fine in Manitoba, if you're caught texting and driving, $672 fine, 5 demerit points on your license, and your driver's license is suspended for 3 days, and you're forced to drive to Saskatchewan. Forced. According to the UK's The Independent, a third of adults report that misreading text messages has resulted in what? Chad.
8: Unsolicited phallic photo.
1: Wow, I enjoyed that journey right there. Tazzy?
10: Crossing the floor in Parliament.
1: That's good. I've been giving an official point for that. A third of adults report misreading text messages has resulted in a personal falling out. Yes. Presumably in a British accent, which is even worse. That's the firing line, everybody. It is almost time for our Gas Station Arts Center audience to vote. But first, here again to spell it out for you that texting deserves the finger. Let's hear from Big Daddy Taz.
10: I wanted my wife, who's real, to know how incredibly wonderful she is. And I texted her, you make me want to be a better person. Thank you. Whoom. Whoom. Did you mean that? Of course I meant that. Whoom. Whoom. Are you sure? Yes. Whoom. Whoom. Did you read it? I wrote it. Whoom. Whoom. Read it. I did. I didn't press the K hard enough. And she got, you make me want to be a better person than you. That's when I learned how to order flowers on an app.
1: Thank you. Big Daddy Taz. prefers real over text now, here to insist that texting is always the alpha better way to communicate, according to him. Let's hear from Chad Anderson.
8: Hey guys, you might be thinking, Chad, what if I have something important I need to say? Send a text message. The times you need to make an important phone call are the times your phone decides to cut in and out. Would you rather send a quick text message to the group chat to tell everyone that your wife's going into labor? Or would you rather call your dad and go, Dad, Sherry's going into labor. No, I said Sherry's going into labor. Labor. Labor. No, she doesn't need a favor. Hello? Dad? Can you get mom? Get mom. Dad, get mom? Dad, mom? No, mom? Dad, get mom? Thank you.
1: Yeah. Yeah. Chad Anderson. Woo! Great act out. Good point. Let's see it. It's time to vote. How many of you were pleased with Chad's pro-texting pronouncements? Chad Anderson. Okay. Listen to that crowd. And how many of you agreed with Taz and considered texting to be a total write-off? Big Daddy Taz. Close. It's pretty close. It is close, but the winner is Chad Anderson. Big hand for Chad Anderson and Big Daddy Taz. Well, that's all for this week. I'm Steve Patterson saying, with all due respect to text, let's keep talking to each other as much as we can, eh? I'll argue with you again soon, Canada. Good night.
7: The Debaters is created by Richard Side. This week's episode was produced by Nicole Callender, Chloe Edbrook, Dean Jenkinson, and Graham Clark. With continuity by Graham Clark, Diana Francis, and Gary Jones. 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With special thanks to Katie Ellen Humphreys, David Pride, and Emily Ferrier. 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
11: I'm Dr. Brian Goldman. This is White Coat Black Art. Canadians like to complain about healthcare in this country, but it's more or less there when you need it. Now, if you happen to get sick or injured in another country, all bets are off. First of all, you're walking very well.
12: Thank you. I've been going to the Y every day, well, six times a week, so I'm getting back on mobility type thing.
11: Carol Ann McDevitt lives in Lower Queensbury, New Brunswick, where we're meeting. She's 65 and a retired chemical engineer. That she's able to walk me around her bed and breakfast means she's finally on the mend from an accident that happened in April 2025 when she visited Egypt. An experience with hospitals and travel insurance that made her want to send us this email.
12: I'm a regular listener, and I think your audience might be interested in my story, as well as the behind the scenes and very important things that had to happen to get me home to Canada.
11: It's a cautionary tale for every Canadian who wants or needs to travel abroad. So let's start with the trip you were supposed to take.
12: We've been planning this trip for 2 years, and it was a group of 13 of us, 12 of my closest friends, were doing a trip in Egypt. We were going to take a cruise down the Nile.
11: And when you say cruise down the Nile, we're not talking about a cruise liner. We're talking about a very special kind of boat. So tell me about that.
12: Oh, yeah. It's called, I always pronounce it incorrectly, but a dabahia, which is an eight-cabin sailboat, the type that they would have used 100 years ago.
11: Can we call it a bucket list trip?
12: Absolutely. For pretty much everybody there.
11: How much thought did you put into travel insurance?
12: Not a lot. I checked it to make sure I had travel insurance, and it was part of my normal medical coverage that I have.
11: And did you read the fine print?
12: No, not at all. I just wanted to make sure look, travel insurance, tick.
11: And I'm assuming that you never thought you'd actually need it.
12: No, not to that extent.
11: So you plan this big trip and you land in Egypt. You and your friends decide to go on a camel ride. What happened?
12: Well, one of my friends said one of her bucket list things was to ride a camel. And then another friend really wanted to see the pyramids. And then so we found this tour that was camel ride around the pyramids and went, great. So there was only five of us who really wanted to do that. Other people had other things they wanted to do. So we worked with this company to take this particular tour of a camel ride around the pyramids.
13: Okay, who is the first one?
14: Me.
13: Our leader.
11: And is there a manual on how to ride a camel?
12: No, no. There is, in fact, pretty much no instruction. I was surprised we got there, and I remember when it stood up, like, oh, these are really tall. I'm really high. I didn't realize quite how tall they were. It made me a little nervous at the time.
11: So that was your first indication that if you got pitched off the camel, that something bad might happen?
12: It was, because it was really only, you know, if I've seen movies or something like that, there's usually like two pommels to hold on to and sort of stirrups like for riding a horse, but there was none of that. I was like, oh, this is a little nerve-wracking.
11: So as far as you know, what happened?
12: We got up to see the pyramids. We got to have a picture taken with the pyramids in the background. That's sort of the photo op. And as we were moving back, camels don't buck like a horse, but it didn't want me on its back, and it rolled me off. It actually dropped its left shoulder, for lack of a better word, and it rolled me off its back. Tried a couple of times, couldn't get up. I physically couldn't. I tried to, and my body wouldn't let, like, I couldn't push myself off the ground.
11: You couldn't take the weight with your legs.
12: Yeah.
11: So what are you thinking at this point? Were you in pain?
12: No pain at all.
11: Is there a guide with you?
12: No, but a guide had picked us up and was waiting with the van. That actually turned out to be the best thing, because the camel herders don't speak English, and they're trying to get me back. They want me to get back on the camel, and I knew I couldn't do that, and I knew that wasn't a safe thing to do. And so I pulled up my phone. I'm lying on the ground. I pulled up my phone.
11: You're the one that's on the ground that can't stand up.
12: Exactly. Pulled out my phone, handed it to one of my friends who explained what happened, because the guide spoke English, and he organized an ambulance to come and get me.
11: It takes the ambulance an hour to get to where Carol Ann has been pitched from the camel. Meanwhile, the sun is setting and it's starting to get cold. Friends give her scarves and some of the clothing they have on hand just to keep her warm. The ambulance arrives, and it takes another hour to transport her through Cairo traffic to the hospital. So they brought you to the hospital. This must have been late in the evening?
12: Yes. Yeah. I'm thinking 8, 9 o'clock probably. And then they took me in for x-rays. And I remember the first set of results came back saying you have a broken pelvis. And they said that's something usually we just wrap, and you're going to be here for a while. And then I was telling my friends, okay, I'm not going to be able to go on this trip with you, but I was traveling to Greece afterwards with some of the friends. I said, I'll probably meet you in Greece, right? And then they came back with more results, and they said, no, you're not going anywhere. You've broken your pelvis in three places, and it's unstable because we now have a chunk of bone that is floating around, not attached to anything. And if you move at all, it could puncture some internal organs. And so you are not moving, and we have to do surgery to stabilize that immediately.
11: Who is telling you all this?
12: The doctor. And so,
11: it was an orthopedic surgeon?
12: Orthopedic surgeon.
11: Somebody who spoke English?
12: Perfect English.
11: What went through your mind when they said you needed surgery?
12: I think I just went, okay, mostly because I know the way they described it, this is a serious problem. You can't move. Getting me home was not a safe thing to do. It is a pretty major surgery, but it's just basically bolting me back together.
11: I imagine at this, you know, at some point in those first few hours, you need to know, is your insurance going to cover this? And they need to know that you've been injured. So how did you contact them?
12: So I contacted them pretty much the next day is when all my friends were leaving on the trip. And of course, they all said, oh, we'll stay with you. We'll stay with you. And I'm going, I don't need you here. I need someone who speaks Arabic.
11: The owner of the hotel where Carol Ann and friends were staying came to help. His name is Abdul Hamid. He came every day and helped translate for her. He also took videos of Carol Ann to send to her friends. Here's one following her surgery in which she's still woozy from the anesthetic.
13: Tell the other guy something.
14: Hi there.
13: You are okay?
14: I'm okay. Because I'm warm and comfortable.
13: Because

0: And you still have those in you.
1: Yes, I do. Yep. And in fact, that turned out to be an important part of the thing coming back to Canada. But yeah, I actually have, because the part of the one side of the pelvis, you couldn't put screws in it because the bones were too small. I have a bar completely across my body, so it's supported on the other hip.
2: Carolyn ended up staying in hospital for 2 weeks. She figured she'd be permitted to fly back home once the surgery was done.
1: I thought travel insurance was like watch insurance, right? If you lose your watch, you buy another one and they pay for it. I thought I had to make all my own arrangements and that they would then reimburse me. But that's what I found out, not the case.
0: What did you need to get back to Canada? What were all the hoops that you had to go through so that you would have permission to go back to Canada, you know, per your travel insurance company?
1: Yeah, the first thing was they had to find a place for me. They had to find a doctor, and an orthopedic surgeon, and a hospital willing to accept me with room. The second thing was I needed to be safe to travel. So the insurance company said, send us your latest blood work. We need your hemoglobin.
0: And in your case, your hemoglobin had dropped significantly.
1: Yes, it dropped significantly to the point where they said it's not safe for you to fly. The insurance company is saying you won't be able to fly with these lab results. So then I had to explain this to the doctors. And then they said, okay, you need 2 units of blood. So they had to do a blood transfusion.
0: You couldn't go home alone, could you?
1: No, exactly. The doctors were adamant because the insurance kept saying, can you pivot? Can you at least stand on one foot and turn? Can you move from a bed to a chair yourself with assistance? And the doctor said, no, you can't put your foot down. So I needed 2 people to carry me, basically, to lift me from one to the other.
2: One of those 2 people was a nurse from Montreal flown to Egypt by the insurer. The other was her friend, Tammy Perry. The two have been friends for 6 years. See, Tammy was part of the group of friends that took the cruise on the Nile. After that finished, Tammy had flown on to Greece with her daughter. To help Carol Ann, Tammy had to fly back to Cairo. Tammy picks up the story.
0: What were some of the challenges getting her the care that that she needed?
3: The staff at the hospital were all friendly. You could tell that they were trying their best, but it was very difficult to get simple things. Like I said, towels, food delivered, helping Carol Ann find out things about her tests and things like that. Otherwise, the hospital was very much the same as any hospital you'd find in New Brunswick.
0: You were providing personal care.
3: Yes.
0: to Carol Ann. What was that like? That brought your friendship to a different level.
3: Yes. The wonderful thing about Carol Ann is everything is matter of fact, very scientific. She's an engineer. Everything is, I sometimes see data from Star Trek occasionally. Can you help me wash, please? Well, certainly I can help you with that. And off we go. You know, it was very matter of fact, very easy. And it was really fun to get to be friends in that way, right? To have that chance to not just be technical friends, but to be on a little more emotional level.
0: Almost siblings.
3: Yes, very much so.
0: Yeah. You accompanied her all the way back home.
3: Mm-hmm.
0: What was that journey like?
3: We both love a good adventure. So the toughest part was getting out of the hospital. There was an issue with a tip. We needed to provide a tip to leave the hospital.
0: A tip.
1: How much? They didn't ask for the tip. It was suggested we might want to provide a tip.
0: And who suggested that?
3: Accounting.
0: So up to this point in time, this is the first time you'd heard any mention of a tip.
3: Yes.
0: Any idea how much it's supposed to be?
3: No, but it was all looked after without us having to pay much attention to it after that. It was, okay, we'll look after this. And I don't know what they did. I have no idea, but eventually it was okay. So the nurse from Montreal was there. We had her on a gurney to the ambulance bay. We got her into the ambulance, finally got to the airport, in through the airport, through security. They took her in a private room so they could pat her down and look, you know, security-wise.

0: getting on the plane with switching to another wheelchair. The flight attendants were amazing. They had this slide they could put under her so that we could slide her onto the lay flat seats. The support there was wonderful.
1: So you flew Cairo to Dubai, Dubai to Montreal. I guess that was the longest leg of the journey, and you landed in Montreal.
0: That's right. Onto another ambulance, switching to the other airport, and then getting on the plane there. It was a very small jet.
2: Before I know?
3: Yeah. Okay. I can't take a pill.
2: Okay.
0: Our nurse was French. Once we landed in Montreal, he took over and knew exactly what was going on. We didn't have to think. He had everything, you know, on the ball and ready to go.
1: And when did your duties come to an end?
0: We landed in Fredericton, and Carol Ann's dog was with a neighbor of mine for this whole time, and it's been quite a delay, and he needed somebody to come and get the dog. So my duties switched from looking after Carol Ann to looking after, going back to St. John to get the dog.
4: Carol Ann was in hospital in Cairo for 2 weeks and another 2 weeks in New Brunswick. The total bill was close to $28,000. That included the hospital stay and Tammy's flights. It did not include the cost of the nurse from Montreal as well as the flights from Cairo. Carol Ann's travel insurance handled that.
5: When did you get the bill from the hospital in Cairo?
6: I had to pay, so that's an interesting one. I had to pay for the surgery before they would do the surgery. So fortunately, I had enough room on my credit card.
5: So they took a credit card?
6: They took a credit card, and I needed the surgery in less than 72 hours. So they said, well, you can wait for your insurance company to get it all set up, or you can pay us and then they'll pay you back. So that's what I ended up doing. So I had to pay for the surgery before the surgery, and that was $11,000. My hospital bill at the end, to be able to, they wouldn't let me leave basically until I paid the bill, because it still hadn't been sorted out with the insurance company. And that was an additional $7,000.
5: So we're up to $18,000.
6: Yes.
1: Wow.
6: Plus another $7,000 of expenses to get Tammy from Athens to Cairo on an urgent flight in her hotels and all of her expenses, which is covered by the insurance, but I had to pay for it.
5: $25,000.
6: Yeah, $28,000.
5: $28,000. And basically, you're paying all of this up front in the hopes that you get it reimbursed.
6: Yes, absolutely.
5: So beyond don't ride a camel, what did you learn from the whole ordeal?
6: One thing that I thought was just practical, if you're in that situation, you can't take yourself home, right? Because you have to have doctor sign off and all kinds of other things. I would have been stuck in an airport in Cairo by myself. Like, that was crazy. It's better to pause and really think through, work with the insurance company if you have insurance. If you don't even have insurance, you can't just get on a plane and go home. That's one of the big things.
5: Yeah, it's a big thing. Any other tips for travelers?
6: Get a Wi-Fi plan. And make sure your extension cord is nice and long.
1: There's a whole bunch of reasons why people travel. You cannot assume that the worst won't happen to you, that somehow it's going to happen to somebody else.
6: That's absolutely true. I mean, yes, we would, you know, we saved up and this was, you know, 2 years in the planning trip. But, you know, you could quite easily just be going down to the States or going down to Mexico on, you know, a family member or somebody visit a wedding, you know, some special event, and anything can happen to you. And you need to at least know in advance that these things are important, that you need to, if it happens to you, these are the type of things I need to start thinking about.
4: Since that conversation with Carol Ann, she got fully reimbursed for all of her out-of-pocket costs in March of this year, 11 months after she fell off the camel. She says she's all healed up and the bar and screws have been removed from her pelvis. You're listening to White Coat Black Art. This week, how an unexpected injury and some misconceptions about travel insurance turned Carol Ann McDevitt's trip of a lifetime into a near disaster.
5: Carol Ann is not alone. A few weeks back, we asked you for your experiences with travel insurance. White Coat producer Stephanie Dubois has been collecting those stories. She joins me now. Hi, Stephanie.
2: Hi, Brian.
5: Carol Ann had some advice for travelers, like get a good data plan so you can use your phone in case there's poor or no Wi-Fi. She also suggested working with your insurer on a plan to be repatriated back to Canada. But you heard from listeners about lots of other observations. What did they have to say?
2: Yeah, it's wild what some people have dealt with. I've learned a lot more about travel insurance just in speaking with people. Thanks to people like Joey Gill. So in March, he took himself to a private hospital in Mexico. He was having a heart attack, but then he finds out that staff wouldn't help him until he pays about $2,000 to $3,000 Canadian. So he's sitting in the hospital dealing with a heart attack, and staff are there with one of those pay terminal machines, you know, trying to get him to swipe his credit card.
5: Or tap it, I guess.
2: Or tap it, yeah, either or.
5: To someone like me who works, you know, in an ER in Canada's publicly funded system, we would never do that. You know, it feels like extortion or blackmail. So what happened?
2: Yeah, Joey said it felt very un-Canadian, if you will. And so what he ended up doing was he paid the deposit, but then he finds out that staff won't call in a cardiac team to do an angioplasty until they get a hold of $30,000 Canadian. Luckily for him, his friend ended up putting that hold on her credit cards. And so he has an angioplasty. Then he finds out that hospital staff won't discharge him because the bill's not paid by insurance. So he ends up having to stay two extra days while his insurance provider negotiated a cheaper bill. Now, Joey says he's doing a lot better, but he says, you know, he's learned a lot from that trip.
3: Of course, you read the fine print. You have to. What does this emergency medical insurance cover? But more importantly, contact your provider maybe before you even leave and say, does this insurance kick in automatically? Like, how does this process work? Will I be requested or forced to try to piece together potentially tens of thousands of dollars if I need a surgery? Should something happen? Again, you get an insurance policy, you assume that it's going to kick in or activate the moment you have an emergency. And unfortunately, in my case, I found out that is not the case.
5: But that insurance providers can negotiate the bill is both a revelation and, frankly, it's a pro tip. What happens when you can't pay out of pocket because you just don't have the funds or you don't have the credit card limit?
2: Yeah, so what happened to Lucia Plesha's family is a good example of that. The Montrealer's mom, who is 72, ended up in an ICU in Mexico for about 2 weeks with a collapsed lung. That's related to Lucia's mom's COPD, which she did disclose to insurance before going on that trip. And at one point, they were told that she may not make it. And, you know, Lucia says that level of care costs roughly $20,000 Canadian per day. So she goes on to say that for most of that time her mom was in the ICU, the insurance provider hadn't paid anything as they were waffling on whether her mom was covered for her pre-existing condition. Lucia's family didn't have that kind of money. And so she says staff told them that they would soon stop caring for her mom if they didn't get that money. She says it got so bad that her family were considering remortgaging their homes, you know, personal bankruptcy, you name it, just so they could pay for that hospital bill.
5: So were these just empty threats? Did the hospital actually withdraw care? What happened?
2: They didn't stop her care, thank goodness. And eventually insurance did confirm they'd pay. And, you know, Lucia says based on what her family experienced, people shouldn't assume that disclosing a pre-existing condition means they won't have any issues. She also says it's really important to document everything.
7: Ensure that you share your policy with the family that's not traveling with you. So we couldn't rely on the insurance company to give us any information that we needed. To know the hospital affiliated with the insurance before traveling. Some insurance companies are not affiliated with specific hospitals. So if something does happen, you know exactly where to go. If you're opening up a claim, if something happens, you know, don't be shy. Ask every possible question. And if you can, get legal advice as early as possible.
5: And, you know, that's obviously good advice for the traveler, but I'm assuming that in part getting that legal advice applies to family members who aren't traveling with you. I mean, you know, the sick or injured traveler has enough on their plate. So what happens if you're unconscious or if you're in a lot of pain and you can't deal with an insurance claim, all the details of an insurance claim?
2: Mm-hmm. So Brenda Stefanski is a good example of that. She's 72, lives in Ontario, and she told me that she relied heavily on a friend who speaks Czech when she ended up in a Prague hospital about 2 months ago. She ended up having emergency surgery for a bowel obstruction. She never saw a bill, and as far as she knows, insurance handled it. And now, you know, Brenda says that she tells everyone to make some calls before they travel.
8: Somebody might travel thinking their credit card has adequate insurance. They should talk to somebody at the credit card company, the bank, and follow as many rules as you possibly can. Advocate for yourself if you can, or have somebody you trust advocate for you.
2: Brenda's doing a lot better now, and she added that she's really going to make sure that she reads that fine print going forward.
5: Stephanie, what's the biggest lesson you learned from collecting those stories as well as Carol Ann's?
2: Yeah, so I was like Carol Ann in that I would think of travel insurance as a thing to check off the to-do list before traveling, you know, just another thing to do, but not anymore. The thing I didn't even consider was, what if you're unconscious or, you know, unable to be on the phone dealing with insurance? It could be such a long process. And Lucia's story really just made me think that I should have almost like, you know, an executor like you would have for a will, but for my travel insurance, you know, someone that can advocate for me if I can't, but also someone who has access to my policy, my passwords, you know, that kind of thing. It's honestly just so important, and perhaps embarrassingly, I didn't even think about it. So for sure, I'm going to line all of that up before my next trip.
5: You know, and the other thing, Stephanie, the flip side, the lesson I've learned, especially from experience, knowing family and friends who've gone through this kind of thing, is that it can happen.
2: Yeah.
5: And don't assume it can't happen. Don't assume that you know, you want to be able to travel. You retire, you want to be able to travel, but don't assume that you're going to be well. Something bad could happen en route.
2: Mm-hmm. Yeah, no, for sure. No one ever thinks that you're going to get sick or injured, but as we've heard from people, it can definitely happen.
5: Stephanie, thanks so much for coming into the studio, for talking about getting sick or injured abroad and navigating travel insurance. And thanks to all of you out there who submitted your stories. Thanks so much, Stephanie, for coming into the studio.
2: Thanks, Brian.
5: That's White Coat producer Stephanie Dubois. That's our show this week. Our email address is whitecoat@cbc.ca. White Coat Black Art was produced this week by Stephanie Dubois with help from Samir Chabra and Jennifer Warren. Our digital producer is Philip Drost, and our senior producer is Colleen Ross. I'm Brian Goldman, and I'm proud to bring you stories from the Canadian side of the gurney. See you next week.
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12: From CBC News, The World This Hour, I'm Kaz Bovin. A rural Ontario community is grappling with a tragic collision that happened last night. 5 children were killed when the van they were in crashed into an SUV. Another 5 adults and an infant are in hospital with serious injuries. As Jennifer Yoon explains, the cause is still being investigated.
13: Tragically, 5 children lost their lives.
14: The update from Ontario Provincial Police, stark after a crash on a country road intersection. Chief Superintendent Dwight Tibbs speaks for the Ontario Provincial Police.
13: I can confirm that the victims are all related. four girls and one boy, ranging in age from 4 to 12 years old. This is an unimaginable loss.
14: Four adults and an infant also in the van are currently in hospital with serious injuries, police say. The driver of the other vehicle is also in hospital with serious injuries.
15: Many responders have kids similar age, and it affects them greatly.
14: Those in the small township of Mapleton are reeling, says Fire Chief Chris Harrow. He was on the scene along with his volunteer firefighters.
15: It does take its toll on a whole community because it's small and people look after each other here.
14: Police say the investigation is continuing and an update is expected in the coming days. Jennifer Yoon, CBC News, Toronto.
12: In Montreal.
16: The chief of police, Fadi Daguerre, has informed me of the situation and I know the investigation is underway. We must allow the investigation to proceed, but let me clear, we will be asking all the questions that are necessary.
12: That's Mayor Soraya Martinez-Ferrada speaking after 16 members of a unit within Montreal's police service were accused of racism and racial profiling. Allegations include specifically targeting Black and Arab Montrealers for traffic stops and tickets, as well as cutting people's dreadlocks to claim trophies. Two officers have been suspended and the others reassigned as the probe continues. Ferrada says she's also working with Quebec's public safety minister to accelerate the rollout of police body cams in Montreal.
16: This is an important tool that will strengthen transparency, provide greater context during police interactions, and protect both citizens and police officers.
12: Montreal police say the probe began more than 2 months ago after other officers blew the whistle. Police in Camrose, Alberta, southeast of Edmonton, have uncovered disturbing social media messages exchanged by high school students. They include threats of mutilation and sexual violence directed at a list of girls at the school. Emma Zhao has the details.
17: CBC News obtained photos of Snapchat messages between a group of teenagers threatening to rape and dismember a list of girls. The chats dated back to the fall of 2025. For student Elizabeth Morton, the last few months at Camrose Composite High School were marked by fear.
18: These were things that were being said about girls that nobody knew about. So, like, everybody's scared thinking, what are people saying about me? What if I'm a target? What if they actually start acting on these things?
17: Students spent the last few days holding protests outside their school. The Camrose Police Service and the Battle River School Division told CBC they were continuing to investigate the matter. U of A Women's and Gender Studies professor Nicolette Little says harassment on social media is increasing across the board.
19: This is getting a lot worse with the development of artificial intelligence.
17: Little says it's imperative that educators and other authorities also focus on repairing trust between the girls targeted and the school. Emma Zhao, CBC News, Edmonton.
12: Vancouver is getting ready to host its first FIFA World Cup soccer match tonight. Australia and Turkey will face off at the city's BC place at 9 p.m. Pacific. Toronto's next World Cup match is set for Wednesday, June 17th, when Ghana takes on Panama. And meanwhile, Ghana has lodged a diplomatic protest with Canada after one of its top soccer stars was denied a visa. Immigration officials rejected midfielder Thomas Partey's application over allegations of sexual assault in the UK. He's denied those accusations, and Ghana's foreign ministry says the decision is unfair because Partey has not been convicted. Canadian immigration officials say they can deem someone inadmissible for security reasons even without a conviction. That's your World This Hour for CBC News. I'm Kaz Bovin.
20: Time now for a look at the BC weather. Along the north coast, becoming a mix of sun and cloud this afternoon with a high of 17. For the Peace region, sunny, some clouds in the afternoon, up to 23. For the central interior, mainly sunny and 23. For the southeast, a chance of showers, then a mix of sun and cloud, highs 22 to 24. For the southern interior, mainly sunny, a high up to 28. And for the south coast, sunshine, highs from 23 up to 29 degrees inland in Metro Vancouver.
21: Hey, I'm Rohit Joseph, and this is Vibin'. Well, the wait is over. The eyes and ears of sports fans around the world are now squarely on North America and the World Cup of Soccer. With games spread across the continent, including in Mexico City, Los Angeles, Toronto, and here in BC in Vancouver, I say it is time to engage that footy energy with music. On the show today, we have songs for your pregame and watch parties. And hey, if soccer is not your thing, it's still an hour of high-energy beats from different cultures to animate your weekend. So we'll start in Vancouver with Bosley. He was a national level rugby player before he ever caught the music bug. This man knows how to deliver pregame hype. Here's Boslin and Whitney.

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From Vancouver, that's Boslin with Whitney. You're listening to Vibin on CBC Radio 1 and CBC Music. I'm Rohit Joseph. With the World Cup underway, we're kicking off CBC Vancouver's home pitch series. So for the duration of the World Cup, there will be free concerts held at the CBC Vancouver Outdoor Plaza, featuring lots of local talent, including the band Fake Shark. Led by the dynamic frontman and producer Kevy, this may just be Fake Shark's year to shine. Here they are with a song that's great for gold scoring. This is Bang Bang Bang.

if Canada gets a hat trick, I would propose Fake Sharks, Bang, Bang, Bang as the song that should come on. You can catch them playing CBC Vancouver's Home Pitch Outdoor Concert on July 2nd at 6 p.m. Next up is another Home Pitch performer. Antonio La Rosa is one of my favorite country acts in BC. He's going to take the CBC Vancouver Outdoor Plaza stage on July 7th at 11 a.m. This is Tried and True.

That was Regina-born, Vancouver-based country singer JoJo Mason with Gold. He'll be performing at CBC Vancouver's Home Pitch Series on June 24th at 10 a.m. Before that, you heard Vancouver's Antonia La Rosa and Tried and True. Elodie Orsay is a Francophone artist based in Kelowna. She's also one of our featured artists at Home Pitch. Elodie takes the CBC Vancouver Plaza stage for a free show on Friday, June 26th at 6 p.m. This next track is what Team Canada's hoping for in the World Cup. Envoie Loin. We're going far.

from Kelowna. That's Elodie Orsay with On Va Loin. We're going far. Elodie is coming down to perform at Home Pitch on Friday, June 26th. 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Today we're celebrating the World Cup. Whether or not you're into soccer, you cannot deny that the World Cup has this ability to bring people together. It's also a great reason to just enjoy music from so many different countries and cultures. And that's what Vancouver band Coco Jafro deliver in this next tune. Their new single, Come Together, is based on a song by Brazilian artist Erto Moreira. It's high energy, it's fun, and it's sure to get you ready for the big game.

Cookie Cartel, Raise the Cup. That song was specifically written for this World Cup. It's by Vancouver artists Marie Huey and Mary Anchetta. Before that, you heard Coco Jaffro and their track, Come Together. Well, today on Vibin', we've got a playlist that's inspired by all the countries taking part in the World Cup. Victoria-based band Trippy Cals is a Mexican and Colombian-Canadian group. They know how to put on a real good show. And let's face it, we know that Latin American soccer fans, they're going to bring some of the highest energy. Here's Trippy Cals and DJ Dam with Tequila Sunset.

From Victoria, that's Mexican and Colombian Canadian group Trippy Cals with Tequila Sunset, the DJ Dam remix. One of the top tier countries for soccer talent is also an incubator of musical talent. Vancouver bilingual MC Missy D has roots from Côte d'Ivoire, and when her motherland team takes the pitch, I could imagine her cheering them on with this next song, J'avance, I Move Forward.

choices to choose from. Thankfully, the Vancouver group Serengeti combines a few from the African continent with this infectious Afro soul and Moroccan groove. This is Way Back.

There by Vancouver band Serengeti with Way Back. Okay, Belgium is a country that punches above its weight in sports, and they do so musically too. Stromae is arguably one of the biggest francophone artists in the world. So here's Stromae getting the Belgium team ready for their World Cup games with his classic hit, Alors on danse.

from Belgium, that was Stromae with Alors on Danse. You're listening to Vibin' on CBC Radio 1 and CBC Music. I'm Rohith Joseph. Well, she's been called the Beyoncé of Brazil. She has this incredible voice, and she's the first Afro-Latin artist to surpass 1 billion streams. Here's Ludmilla with a song that's about finding a mischievous lover in the middle of Rio. This is a live version of Maliciosa.

Brazil. That's Ludmilla with Maliciosa. Now we head to the Netherlands for a Turkish language band called Altın Gün, a two-for-one of World Cup countries. Maybe fans of Turkey will play this groovy psychedelic track ahead of the game. This is Neredesin Sen, inspired by the great Turkish folk singer Neşet Ertaş.

Dutch Turkish band Altın Gün with Neredesin Sen. All right, time to close out our World Cup playlist with Jack J. If you're listening to this on Saturday in Vancouver, you still have a chance to go and catch the Australian-Canadian artist playing a DJ set for CBC Vancouver's free home pitch concert. 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

Jack J and Linda Fox with Meant to Be. If you're tuning in on a Saturday in Vancouver, it is not too late to catch Jack J playing his free set in front of the CBC Vancouver Outdoor Plaza. Just come by at 6:45. That's a wrap on this World Cup-themed episode of Vibin'. Michael Chuck is the producer of Vibin'. I'm Rohit Joseph. Thank you so much for listening. Till next time.

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8: Anne Patchett's love for her own books as well as her book recommendations. She's a champion of independent bookstores and picks four recent titles off the shelf of her Nashville bookstore to recommend to The Next Chapter readers.
9: From CBC News, The World This Hour, I'm Kaz Bovin. Five children are dead after a van collided with an SUV in rural Ontario last night. It happened in Mapleton Township, northwest of Kitchener-Waterloo. Dwight Tibb is Ontario Provincial Police West Region's chief superintendent.
10: I can confirm that the victims are all related. Four girls and one boy, ranging in age from 4 to 12 years old. This is an unimaginable loss. Four adults and one infant sustained serious injuries and remain in hospital. The driver of the SUV was also transported with serious injuries and also remains in hospital.
9: Tibb says police, EMTs, and bystanders all provided help at the scene. They're still investigating what led to the crash. No details about the identities of those involved have yet been released. Montreal police are investigating allegations of racism and racial profiling within their ranks. 16 officers from one unit have been accused of targeting Black and Arab residents in the city's North End. Alexander Silberman reports.
11: The actions have no place in Montreal.
12: Montreal Mayor Soraya Martinez-Ferrada strongly condemning allegations of racist and hateful behavior by city police officers. She says the accusations are troubling.